0: Out, firing deep, looking for McAllister out of the backfield, overthrew him by a stride at the 15-yard line. Great throw, great try by McAllister, just couldn't catch up. It's incomplete.
1: Well, I don't know, you're third down about three at midfield. You get a first down, you're probably going to get it into field goal territory, and you go for a low percentage throw way down the field to a guy that's not even the receiver but a running back. I don't know, I would have tried, Mark, just to get the first down.
0: Well, here's one thing I'll just bring up. Stampeders have three what they call big plays offensively, which is last in the league. So maybe just trying to loosen things up a bit. I hear what you're saying.
1: I just think get that first down. You're in field goal range now. But, you know, that's a tough throw, tough catch.
0: Baldwin is the returner. Ball is kicked away. A short kick to the near side. End over end. Bounces inside the 20. Bounces out of bounds. A nice kick.
1: Yeah, he
0: no return.
1: It. Kicked it to the other side and got it in, landed in bounds and bounced out went against the receiver.
0: The score, the Calgary Stampeders 10, the BC Lions 7. This is Calgary Stampeder football from Kelowna. We're the voice of the red and white, QR Calgary 770 CHQR.
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0: Markel and the defense on the field. Stampeders holding a 10-7 lead as BC will scrimmage from their 14-yard line. So a long field for BC. Just a great crowd. What an electric atmosphere in this building here today.
1: Yeah, it's really, really good, Mark.
0: Yeah. Mostly orange, as you might expect, but just enough red to
1: There's a realize. Lot of Stamp fans here.
0: Yeah, I was going to say, just enough red. Stampeders aren't alone in this building. At the 14, as Nathan Rourke takes over the offense, they had 8 first downs. Stampeders have 4, but the Stampeders are leading. 2 back set for BC. And Rourke retreats the pass. He throws a swing pass out of the backfield. Diving grab made by Butler. He goes down right away. Touch tackle on the far side made by Markel Lee. But that's a long throw to pick up, what, about 7-6 yards?
1: Yeah, still good coverage. Markel Lee was right with him. Just a great catch. Picked up, about 6. But, Markel was right there. And nothing you can do. Good throw. Fabulous catch.
0: Arbelad and Peterson, the Stampeder ends right now. Second down and 5, 8:34 to play in this quarter. The second quarter, Calgary leading 10-7. Dangerous McInnes, he goes right. Delaney Robinson covering him on this side. Again, back pass. Rourke sets up, fires to the far side for Hatcher. Reaches up, makes the catch in front of the Stampeder bench. Bounces off a tackle down the sidelines and pushed out of bounds by Markel Lee, and they'll spot it at the Calgary 53. But that was a nice throw, a nice catch, and a nice run.
1: Well, just a fabulous throw, Mark. He was getting pressured, 4-man rush, pocket collapsing around him, and he just let that one in there. He had to get that over top, and that was just a beautiful throw by Nathan Rourke. Just as he threw the football, he was dragged down.
0: A 39-yard pass and run to the Stampeder 53-yard line. So BC across midfield. 5:54 to play in this quarter.
1: Got them out of the hole.
0: It did. Butler sets in the backfield. Work with the clock at 7. And he'll give to Butler. No, play fake. He turns.

0: Rolls downfield, dumps it off to Hatcher, catches it to Calgary 40, down to the 37-yard line, another Lion first down. Grant makes the tackle, but that was a nice, nifty bit of ball handling.
1: Well, our DB's got to quit just diving at the feet of their wideouts. I mean, they're going to, the guy's making the catch, and they're missing the tackle, letting the guy get another 10 yak yards every time. You got to wrap up, but they're just diving at the feet.
0: Down to the Stampeder, 37-yard line on this drive, 5:14 to play in this quarter. Dave McGinnis with that huge catch radius. He splits right, now comes back to the formation. Rourke is back, throws the Hatcher. He is going to throw. Now a flea flicker. Back to Rourke on the near side. He takes off and run near side. He has the ball. 30, 25, at the 20. Tackled down by the Stampeder. 15-yard line. So a little razzle-dazzle. Wilson makes the tackle, but a rarely seen but very effective trick play.
1: Yeah, it really was. They threw a snap screen to the wide side, and he looked downfield, had a guy running down the field, but he was covered. He's covered, so he throws it back to Nathan York, and he just did a great job. He's a very good scrambling quarterback, and he ran around a couple of our guys.
0: So was that previously planned or just because?
1: Well, he had two options. Yeah. The guy that he threw it to, he could throw it down the field, but it was covered by our DBs, so we threw it back to York.
0: Okay, down to the 17-yard line. Lions moving, 4:18 remaining. Big pickup by the BC Lions. Three receivers motion to the near side. Out of the backfield. Rourke takes the ball, runs right, dumps it off. Ball is caught by Jackson. He heads towards the end zone. He's in the end zone. Touchdown, BC.
1: Well, our DBs are just not tackling their guys after they make the catch. And little read pass option. Yeah. Usually Nathan Rourke is going to pull it out. He likes to run or throw, but he gets rid of the ball right away. Right away after he pulls that out, he knows to go right to his curl route, but we got to start making better tackling in the open field with our defensive backs.
0: Yeah, Jackson pulled the ball in and just kept plowing ahead towards the end zone. So the Lions take the lead at 13-10. Extra point by White, just under 4 minutes remaining. It is on and strokes through the extra point. So the Lions up 14-10. Two touchdown passes by the quarterback, Nathan Rourke.
1: Nathan Rourke with that. He loves to run that read pass option. But as I said, most of the time he's going to pull it out. And then he's got that threat to run. So if you're a linebacker, you come up and he's just going to throw it right behind you there. He's got a curl route. He's got a flat route. He's one of the guys that makes a quicker decision, makes a decision right away and doesn't really give you any time to make a decision.
0: So the BC Lions find the end zone to take the lead. Nice drive by the Lions. Five plays, 96 yards.
1: Yeah, that was a big one being that trick play. Mm-hmm. They're throwing a lot of stuff. They're trying a lot of tricky stuff, Mark. In the beginning of the game, they went hurry-up offense and then got right up and kind of hit Butler on the sideline, tried to run him down the sideline. So they've come into this game with a bunch of trick plays.
0: Well, they're 0-2, and they got to pull out some tricks to try and stabilize things. But McAllister is going to return. He's had a strong game today, along with Ludovic Choquet. Second year from Long Island, stocky fullback.
1: Well, right now McAllister's my special teams player of the game. He's done a great job returning. Gotta hope he gets a good one here. We gotta get some points before the end of this first half.
0: Ball is teed up at the 30, and Meyer will kick off. Kicks in the direction of McAllister. Returns from the 17. Ahead of the 20. At the 30, finds a seam, gets up to about the 35. That's where BC puts him down, and there is some pushing after the play, and a flag is in the air.
1: That's not a good play. That was Parker, or I don't, not Mark, sure. One of our guys over there, that's going to push him back, and we got to keep our cool. You can't be throwing guys down after the play.
0: Yeah, it's Parker McKenna, the linebacker for BC.
1: Yeah, I believe it was Micah Tights, so that did it to him, but we'll have to get the call right here from the referee.
0: Well, they are marching it off against the Stampeders, so George Edoko, that's who it is.
1: George Edoko's, not Mike. I saw 42, 47. My eyes didn't give me the right number, but you just can't be doing that. You know, the play's over, and you just can't be pushing guys down.
0: And they're back to the 21-yard line. The Stampeders are. Ball on the left side, hash marks. As we approach the three-minute warning in this game. And Peters down. Bijan reset and Brooks start in motion wide side towards the line. Adams is back, has time standing. Now he's going to step up, comes to the line of scrimmage and runs. He lowers the shoulder, gets to the 30, cradles the ball, falls forward, hit by Betts. But let's wait for the spot. That may be a first down.
1: Yeah, it could be. He's got to run more. He's got to run with the ball more. But when he does run, our defensive backs, our offensive wide receivers, they can't just stand there and watch. They got to block for him a little bit. But that was a good job by Vernon Adams.
0: Second and one. Adams is going to stay in. But before we go and snap the ball, we are at the three-minute warning. It is the BC Lions 14, the Calgary Stampeders 10. We've reached the three-minute warning. 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
0: At the 3-minute warning, BC leads 14-10, but the Stampeders are second and one at their 30-yard line. As you look around, the crowd really into this game. Lots of festival tents around. It's going to be a big get-together, a concert after the game. So lots of excitement here and a very good game, close game. I haven't seen much to choose between these teams.
1: I think right now the BC Lions got a little bit of the momentum. The Stampeders, they got 3 minutes now, and they've been great this year on their hurry-up offense, especially at the end of the game. Well, they got to get one right now at the end of the half.
0: You got that right. Dedrick Mills caught a pass, went into the end zone. 20 yards for the Stampeders' lone touchdown, plus a bomb field goal of 56 yards by McAdamney.
1: Yeah, that was a long field goal in the atmosphere that we have here.
0: A little different than Calgary. Calgary breaks the huddle. It's a short yardage play, so Big Bond is in the game. Lines are down. Hesitation move. He surges ahead, and we'll have the first down out to the 33-yard line.
1: Well, right now, everybody talks about Tommy Stevens. Yeah, he probably is the best first or third down yardage guy, quarterback. But Vaughn's becoming one of the better ones. He's just doing a really good job of getting those first downs.
0: Yep. Tommy Stevens scored the game-winning touchdown last week. But that's then. This is now. Toronto beats Saskatchewan for Saskatchewan's first loss. All right, Adams back on the field at the 33-yard line. 2:44 to play in the half. Now the sun breaks through. Shadows on the field. Adams has the ball. Rolls right. Dumps it out of the backfield to Brooks. He blew a tire. Gets back up. And then is tackled by Betts. So a well thought out play, Greg. But he lost his footing. And that's why he only picked up about three.
1: Yeah, Brooks comes across the formation. And they fake the handoff to Dedrick Mills. And Brooks comes across. They dump him the ball right away with the guy also coming across. But yeah, he just blew a tire. Otherwise, he probably would add about 6-7. But only got about three. Yep.
0: Second and eight at the 36-yard line. Stampeders, Vernon Adams, 4 of 9 passing. He has a five-receiver spread formation. Count it two. Adams takes the ball. Deep drop. Scrambling left away from the pressure. He's back at the 35. Turns and dumps it off to Brooks. Or Barnes, at least, who makes the catch at the 45 and steps out of bounds. and they have a first down. Well, that was a nice bit of improvising by Vernon Adams.
1: Yeah, Vernon Adams. He's really getting pressure. That pocket's just getting pushed up, and he's hardly having any time. And that was just all Vernon Adams because he had to get flushed out of the pocket, throw as he's going to the left. Very difficult throw, so didn't have any time to throw that football. And right now that D-line of the BC Lions are really overpowering our O-line.
0: Just over 2 minutes remaining in the first half. Stampeders at their 46-yard line. They can find the end zone by the end of the half. Adams again will pass. He is back, dancing, throws a check down. Caught by Mills out of the backfield. He gets the midfield, down the sideline.
1: Oh, face
0: pushed
1: mask.
0: Out of bounds at the BC 50, and I got to think that's either face mask by Laddick, the linebacker, or horse collar.
1: That's a face mask, definitely. And good job dumping it to Dietrich. And I don't think it was an intentional one, but Laddick definitely did face mask, so that's going to push Stampeders another 15 yards.
0: Yeah, you're right, not intentional, but you're responsible, and it's dangerous.
1: Yeah. Dietrich was trying to stiff-arm him, and he stiff-darned him in the face mask, and really, Dietrich maybe even could have been called with the face mask.
0: Fifth penalty for BC, and they've given up 73 yards by a penalty. That's a lot. We came into this game, though, in the lower echelons of the penalty totals in this very early CFL season. Well, Stampeders advance to the 35-yard line. Barnes lines up on the line of scrimmage at the 35-yard line. Solo receiver to the near side of the field. Snap screen to Barnes. He has the ball. 35 of the 30. Break a tackle. 25 of the 20. Knocked down about the 19-yard line. Nice snap screen. Well executed. As Darnell Sankey's over to put him on the ground, former teammate. And well, now the Stampeders deep in BC territory.
1: Well, they kind of had Dietrich Mills fake a handoff, and the quarterback just kind of went one way and immediately got the ball out. You want to get the ball out as quick as you can to Barnes, and he's one-on-one with this guy. He beat his guy and ran up and got a first down. Good run by, good some yak yards by Barnes on that play.
0: Stampeders are at the 19-yard line. Now Jones, solo receiver to the near side of the field. Adams takes the ball. Play fake, rolls right, dumps it off. Stop route, caught by Philpott. At the 10, gets ahead to the 5 where he's tackled. So the Stampeders are right on the doorstep. Darnell Sankey tackling. But the Stampeders with a great drive in the end of this half.
1: Yeah, really good drive. Good read that time. Vernon Adams, a little fake handoff. He's got a guy going in the flat, then a guy going in the curl. Had four guys to that side, and he made the read right away. Saw the guy was in the flat, had a guy in his face, throws it to the curl, and gets it down to about the 6-yard line.
0: That's where it is. Goal to go on the 6-yard line. The Calgary Stampeders looking for the go-ahead score. Philpott in the slot left. Adams has the ball, rolls right, tries to set up a little flare pass for Brooks
1: open.
0: And overthrew him. Yep, had him open.
1: Had Brooks open in the flat, and quick-footed Brooks, nobody's going to beat him. And he just, what happens when you try and throw the ball too quick is you release it really, really quick, and you just overthrow him that time. And if he would have hit him, it would have been a touchdown for sure.
0: Sure would have been. Goal to go from the Lions 6-yard line for quarterback Vernon Adams. Dietrich Mills stays in the backfield with him. Kevin Jones had a touchdown last week. Wide man to the wide side. Philpott in the slot this way. Adams takes the ball, is back. Looks left, throws into the end zone. Off his seat, pulls it in. Touchdown! Jalen Philpott, Calgary Stampeders.
1: Yeah, good solid throw at the. Want to do a quick slant that time. And again, a little, not really a fake handoff, but they had Dietrich in the backfield and then a quick slant. And he rifled that one, Mark. And good. That was. Vernon Adams seems to come to the clutch at the 3-minute drive. Whenever he has to move the ball down the field at the end of the half or the end of a game, he's done it.
0: Joe Stampeder is back in charge, pending the extra point. Just over a minute remaining. So a very nice drive by the Stampeder.
1: That was just a great drive.
0: Extra point by McAdamney. He boots it through. And the Stampeders,
1: They got the lead, and they now the defense, which has not been the way it's happened the last two games. After those great drives by the offense, the defense haven't been able to hold the opposing team, and they've gone right down and scored. So there's still a minute left. Stampeder defense got to come up big.
0: 9 plays, 74 yards for that drive. And it gives them the lead.
1: Well, as you said, there's not much of a wind, so I don't think that's going to be a factor at all. It's just the ball really hangs up with this humid atmosphere.
0: Mm-hmm.
1: We got both offenses starting to click now.
0: Sure are. Of course, two quarterbacks were teammates a couple years here. But Burden's got his own team, and Nathan Work's got his own team. And right now, and we are at the half, and don't want to pass judgment on anything.
1: No, there's still a minute to play, and it's going to be crucial.
0: And another half. All right, Lions send two returners back, Jackson and Bolden. Bolden a returner to the far side. Ball teed up on the 30. That was the first touchdown reception for Philpott this year. McDamini chips that ball high to the far side, hangs up. Bolden catch at the 20. Starts up, he's in full stride at the 30, at the 35. And he's pushed back.
1: They're saying
0: and
1: a fumble.
0: Did the ball pop loose? The Stampeders think it's a fumble. I think Jackson Sonback picked it up, Greg. Knocked it free in the second. With the flag on the field, so let's not get too far ahead. Yeah.
1: Yeah, usually it's on the returning team, so Stampeders could have caught a huge break here with a minute left. And it looks like the way it's going to work out, Stampeder offense is going to have another chance to put some more points on the board. We've got an injured Stampeder now down on the field. There was a high-speed collision. Yes. On that, and I think that's our backup safety, Ashton Miller Melancon.
0: Okay. Can't see he's on the back, but regardless, a turnover, a fumble, and the Stampeders get the ball, so a chance to add more points with 55.9 seconds remaining. But it looks like Jackson Sonback out of the pile. Greg came up with that ball.
1: Yeah, it was just a solid tackle. I don't know who it was, but I believe that was Sonback. I think it's Sonback that made the hit. And that was just a good crunching hit. He didn't recover the football, but, yeah, and we had Ashton Miller. He's the one down in the field. And
0: okay.
1: Just a great – that was Sonback who made the good solid hit and caused the fumble.
0: I'll just say this about Sonback. He's far from the biggest guy on the field. But man, you get it all every play, every time he's on the there's Miller Melanson bouncing up.
1: Yeah, it looks like an ankle injury, and he's hobbling off. At least he's But those ankle injuries can hurt. I don't know if we're going to see him back in the game.
0: Yeah, Melanson, rookie from Queens. He was drafted in 25. Came back to camp this year, and I would say he had to fight for a job, and he earned it through camp. So the Stampeders are at after the turnover, the 34.
1: Get some more points here before the end of the half.
0: They do. So Ben LaBrosse actually got credited for picking up the fumble. Sonback jarred it free. So the Stampeders under a minute to play on the Lion 34. Adams back in his drop, standing, waiting, throwing long downfield. Brooks catch at the 15, then he's sandwiched to the ground. Ball's down at about the 14, make it the 12. Colden the corner tackling, but the Stampeders with a chance for another touchdown.
1: Well thrown football. He had to throw that over the corner who was playing cloud coverage and in front of the other guy who's playing deep, and he got that ball out there, a guy right in his face, a good solid throw. That was just a great throw by Vernon Adams.
0: 43 seconds to play, and the clock is running. We're in the opening half of the ball game. Mills in the backfield. He has a touchdown already. Adams takes the ball. Outside blitz is coming. Sets up, pitches downfield, caught inside the 10 and dragged it to the ground. The receiver, Jones, down by Russell, the corner. Stamps are at, what do we say, Greg? The 9, I guess.
1: 9-yard line. They're going to go hurry up offense here.
0: Here come the Stampeders. 27 seconds to play. Dick Mills is in the backfield. Philpott in motion to the line. Adams is back. Dancing. Sets up. Pitch downfield. That ball is caught inside the 5 by Dietrich. Mills had to go up, pull it down before he is tackled.
1: Well, I got a big decision here. I don't think you got a first down. You still got 3 to go. Do you just kick it or do you try and punch it in? Dave Dickinson going to go for this because there's only 20. How much time is left on the clock, Mark?
0: About 20 12 or something.
1: Yeah, 12 seconds. So,
0: yeah, this. Now they're looking back at the bench.
1: I think
0: that is Philpott motioning how much distance it is.
1: You might want to take a timeout.
0: Yeah, here it is. Short yardage play. Running left, getting down to about the 2-yard line.
1: Does he get the first down? That's a big thing.
0: Question, That was Vernon Adams who hung on to the ball.
1: Well,
0: the
1: a huge gamble. You know, you don't take the 3, but if he's probably got one more play if they did get the first down.
0: Well, await the spot. Well, they say the Stampeders got it, so here we are. 14 seconds now remaining. There we go. They got the clock. Adams in the gun.
1: This got a first down,
0: right
1: too.
0: Here. They got the first down. Maintain possession. Adams gives Mills. He powers ahead towards the goal line. Knocked down on the goal line, did not cross it.
1: Well, you might want to call timeout if you're Dave Dickinson to kind of get your guys settled here. Yeah, that's exactly what they're going to do, and they're going to bring in some big, big guys calling the elephants, as they call them, and they're on the one-yard line, and they're going to go for it. I think they only got enough time for one play, and they're on the one.
0: Yep. Big Vaughn is in. Miles Brown comes in to block. Bryce Bell is checking in. That's a lot of size right there. So this is, I wouldn't say a high-stakes gamble, but a gamble nonetheless.
1: Well, this could be a turning point in the game. You get a big lead like that, and the BC Lions stop them. They go in at halftime, so...
0: All right, it's a handful of seconds remaining.
1: Well, I don't know if the clock starts, Mark, until the ball is snapped, so they might even have two plays.
0: The clock is kind
1: of... 8 seconds left.
0: Yeah, tucked away in a corner here. Not regular size for a CFL standard. It's at the one. The lines are down as the Stampeders break the huddle. Vaughn is under center. Vaughn takes the snap, runs left, hurdles the pile, passes the goal line.
1: They're not singling anything, but I think he's over.
0: Touchdown, Stampeders!
1: Well, that just could be a huge turning point. What another great drive and good play. Vernon Adams becoming hot all of a sudden. So, you know, at one time you haven't got the lead. All of a sudden you're going in probably 24-14, 10-point lead at halftime.
0: Yeah. Listen, that was a bit of a gamble. If it doesn't
1: huge
0: work
1: gamble.
0: Out, yeah, the Lions.
1: That third down and three when you're down about the 6-yard line, that was a huge gamble.
0: But it worked.
1: Yeah, well, Dave Dickinson knew. He really did a good job there. Knew all I got to do was get the first down. Mike Benavides now a little bit ticked off with the referee. But you know what? They still had 4 seconds, so they could have gone one more play to try and get it in.
0: And here comes the extra point. By McAdamy. And it's kicked through. 2.8 seconds remaining.
1: Yeah, so we're going to have the kickoff and probably want to squib kick this one and not give any type of return. And great turnaround when you're down by, what was it, about 5 or 6, and now you're up by 10. I mean, this last 3 minutes of this half has been the Stampeders' good 3 minutes.
0: Best of the year, by far. Took advantage of a turnover, punched it in. Ben LaBrosse, Jackson Sombach, two Canadian defensive backs, combining to jar the ball free.
1: That was a good hit by Sombach. He just good solid. He knocked that, jarred that ball with a good sure tackle.
0: Well, he got the reception from his teammates, slapping him on the back on the helmet because, as I say, he's far from the biggest guy, but you get everything he's got every time he's out there.
1: You know what? The guy that recovers the ball, yeah, that's good, but really it's the guy that causes the fumble you really have to give the praise to.
0: Well, we'll see what the Stampeders do here. 17 points in this quarter. Vernon Adams on fire, 12 of 18, 124 yards.
1: He's come alive this last, that's 3 minutes. Seems to thrive. We'll see if this is just a squib kick. Nope, they're going to kick it.
0: So Bolden looks up, catches across the 10. Starts up at the 20 at the 25, and he has stood up and pushed back at about the 25-yard line to end the opening half of our ball game. But a tremendous half by the Calgary Stampeders as they will go to the dressing room with a 10-point lead. That's your second quarter. Our halftime score, Calgary 24, BC 14. This is Calgary Stampeder Radio on QR Calgary.
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13: And welcome to the Halftime Show here on QR Calgary. Dave McIver with Jock Wilson. We are live from the Deerfoot Inn and Casino. A 24-14 lead for the Calgary Stampeders at the half. Our game day sponsor today is Valentine Volvo and Volvo Cars Royal Oak, proudly supporting our community and the Stamps since 1946. Let's jump right into that first half summary. The Calgary Stampeders got going early. A seven-play, 75-yard drive capped off by a Dedrick Mills 20-yard touchdown. Looked like the BC Lions defender wanted absolutely nothing to do with him. The Stamps would take that 7-0 lead all the way into the end of the first quarter and into the second quarter. But at the end of the second, or the beginning of the second quarter, a 50-yard TD drive was capped off. Nathan Rourke hitting Xander Horvath on a 14-yard strike, and the game was tied at 7. The Calgary Stampeders would come right back. Drew McAdamy would hit a 57-yard field goal to give the Stamps a 10-7 lead. The BC Lions would then answer back on a 5-play drive. Jermaine Jackson was found by Nathan Rourke on a 16-yard strike. It was 14-10 for the BC Lions. But then the Calgary Stampeders came to life because they would go on a 9-play, 89-yard touchdown drive capped off by this.
0: Philpott in the slot this way. Adams takes the ball, is back. Looks left, throws into the end zone. Off his seat, pulls it in. Touchdown! Shannon Philpott, Calgary Stampeders.
13: You wondered if the Stampeders were going to score that touchdown, Jock Wilson, because on the previous play, Vernon Adams missed Eric Brooks, who was wide open. He could have walked into the end zone for the touchdown. He redeems himself, and they cap off the drive. The Stamps were up 17-10. Then, maybe the turning point in the game, on the following kickoff, the Stamps force a fumble. Jackson Sombach with the hit. Ben LeBrosse with the recovery. The Stamps would get the ball on the BC 34-yard line. Six plays later, it was Quincy Vaughn popping it in from the one-yard line. The Calgary Stampeders, a 24-14 lead as we move in to the halftime and the rest of our halftime show. Jock, your thoughts on the first half, because it didn't look good there for a while. It was a stretch of two and outs, and then the Stampeders found their way.
14: Two key plays, and you know, you can look at the stat story, Dave, and the stats are very, very even except for one, and that is turnovers. Of course, the new guy, Zai Alexander, takes points off the board from the BC Lions in the first quarter with a beautiful interception. Nice to see a guy come off the practice roster, make his CFL debut, and get an interception, because I do think the secondary is playing a lot better in this game. And then you nailed it, the big hit by Jackson Sombach. You know, we have a new feature called the crunch of the game for the mustard seed. I tell you what, that was a crunch. He knocks the ball loose. Ben LeBrosse with the big recovery, and all of a sudden a close game is a 10-point game. And yeah, those are two key plays, because take points off the board for the BC Lions, and then you put points on the board because of that turnover, and that's the difference in this game so far.
13: That is the difference. Take a quick look at the stat story here. Vernon Adams, 12 for 18, 124 yards, two touchdowns. Nathan Rourke, 12 for 17, 176 yards, two touchdowns, but does have the one interception. Keon Hatcher also got in. Whew. On the passing yardage.
14: Dude's a player.
13: In that first half, Jock, because a little trick trickery from the BC Lions, Keon Hatcher would hit Nathan Rourke on a 21-yard catch and run. Rushing, Dedrick Mills, just 5 carries for 21 yards. James Butler on the other side, 4 carries, 16 yards. Let's go to the first downs. Calgary has 13, BC has 12. Net offense, Calgary 155, BC 209. So pretty evenly matched game. Goes back to the turning point, Jock, the difference in this game, the turnovers, 2 for BC, 0 for Calgary.
14: 2 for Calgary, 0 for BC.
13: BC has turned the ball over twice.
14: Okay, I understand.
13: Calgary has 0.
14: Calgary's created 2 turnovers,
13: yes,
14: correct.
13: Yes, yes. So, yeah, pretty good pretty good first half.
14: Dave, you go back to that big drive. You know, the official is 82 yards on 8 plays, and I tell you what, or 9 plays, it was a great drive, and this is what I was looking for the Calgary Stampeder offense, because you don't always have to go deep. You take what the defense is going to give you, and all of a sudden, you know, VA, and don't forget, that drive started with a really stupid penalty by Kyle Wilson. He had the rough play, so
13: yes,
14: it put them back even further, exactly. But then, you know, VA runs for 9 yards, and then Vaughn gets the first down, and then, you know, Brooks gets a small pickup, but then Barnes for 12 yards, Mills for 14 yards. There was a face mask penalty on there. Barnes for 15 yards, Philpott for 15 yards. You know, all of these things were in play, and they didn't have to go deep, but they certainly took advantage of what the defense gave them.
13: They absolutely did. They're going to need to continue to do it in the second half. We're going to talk about a football player from South Africa a little bit here in our second segment, but we'll be back with Jock and Dave from the Deerfoot Inn and Casino here on QR Calgary.
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13: Welcome back to the Halftime Show. Dave McIver with Jock Wilson live from the Deerfoot Inn and Casino. The Calgary Stampeders, a 24-14 lead here at the half. And one of the things that did happen in the first half, Jock, and to give the people at home who are listening an insight, sometimes we don't know every player on the opposition team. And we have to have a look at, you know, where'd this guy play for? And we thought, okay, the punter from the BC Lions, well, he's probably Aussie, because every punter in this league is basically Australian now. And we go look at his college, and it's UKZN.
14: Never heard of it.
13: Never heard of it. And so, of course, I had to figure out where this was. The University of KwaZulu-Natal in South Africa. That is where punter Carl Meyer is from.
14: Yeah.
13: And I guess a rugby guy in South Africa, and has turned his talents into a punter in the CFL.
14: It's a football factory, the UKZN University. Hey, you know what? And he made, and the only reason we looked it up is because after the terrible kick that he made, and what was that, 5 yards and then out of bounds, and it was just
13: 15-yard penalty.
14: It was a terrible kick. But I'll say this. I liked a couple of things the BC Lions did. I love some of the trick plays, that razzle-dazzle play that, you know, it was the pass, you know, a lateral pass from Nathan Rourke, and then it comes back to Nathan Rourke, and Nathan Rourke takes off and picks up 20 yards. Like, that's what makes the Canadian Football League so much fun. And I'm watching this game tonight in Kelowna. Looks great on television. I think the Apple Bowl looks fantastic. Nice to see a stadium that is completely packed. Fans are having fun. The game is entertaining. And this is what the Canadian Football League needs, Dave. We need more synergies like this, because I tell you what, I don't like the bigger stadiums like Commonwealth Stadium, because it looks so bad when you have so many empty seats. You know, McMahon Stadium hasn't been full this year. But when you see a nice full stadium like you do in Winnipeg and like you're doing you know, here tonight in Kelowna, this is where people want to be, and that's the energy you got to create.
15: Yeah, I've been saying it for the last couple of years. I think the ideal CFL stadium moving forward is 25,000 to 30,000 people because it's full. The atmosphere
14: 30 is maybe
15: great.
14: Too much.
15: And maybe it is. Yeah. Maybe Winnipeg and Saskatchewan, you can have 30,000.
14: Yeah.
15: But when you have the atmosphere and the experience, it's getting that younger demographic that the CFL is so desperate to get, right?
14: Yes. No, and you know, some people are saying the games are so exciting right now. You know, are we really going to change the rules? And I'm okay with it because I'm okay with the shorter end zone. I'm okay with the 100-yard field. I'm okay with moving the end zones back because, you know, what really makes the Canadian game, and we've talked about this, you know, the wider field is so important. You know, the extra man, you know, the 12 men on the field instead of the 11 like you see in the NFL. You know, the motion, the yard off the line of scrimmage. These are the things you can't change. So, you know, if you can make the game better and even more exciting, you know, we'll see how it all works out.
15: Maybe there's some backroom conversations going on, John,
14: yeah,
15: that
14: maybe.
15: We don't know about. That'll do it for the halftime show. The Stamps with a 24-14 lead over the BC Lions. Coming up next, your second half action. But first, this information update from the Global Newsroom.
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17: Now this update from the Canadian press. The death toll in Venezuela has rose to 1,430 people today as officials continue to note over state TV updates that more than 3,000 people have been injured and more than 400 aftershocks have been recorded since the devastating twin earthquakes struck the nation 3 days ago. BC Premier David Eby's first ever trade trip to China will involve pitching the province to potential customers for BC companies. Eby says he's been briefed by the RCMP and Canadian Security Intelligence Service in advance of his trip and will do his best to be cautious during the current global environment. Nova Scotia's offshore energy regulator has approved several companies and groups to bid on seabed licenses for Canada's first offshore wind farms. The qualified bidders had to meet financial, technical, legal, and social requirements, though some names may remain confidential. From the Canadian Press, I'm John Kennedy.
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23: Hey Stamps fans, this is Jackson Sombach, safety for the Calgary Stampeders. 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
0: Back in Kelowna, British Columbia, where the Calgary Stampeders host the 24-14 lead over the homestanding BC Lions. 21 points, actually 17 points in that quarter to make it a 24-14 game. BC scored 14 as well in that quarter. So good situation for the Calgary Stampeders to be in with a halftime lead. We're live from the Billy Powers broadcast booth presented by South Point Toyota in Kelowna. Welcome to our third quarter. But first of all, Greg, how about some stats?
1: Yeah, first downs. Calgary has 13, BC 12. In the total offense, Calgary 155, BC 209. 29 stamp plays to the 24 of the BC Lions. Rushing stamps have 39, BC 18. Passing stamps 124, BC 107. Big stat here is the Stampeders have two turnovers.
0: And they've made the best of both of them. Stampeders are going to receive the ball. McAllister is going to return for the Stampeders, along with Ludovic Choquette. Stampeders will soon be starting that opening drive. Glad you're with us. Online, Calgary, Southern Alberta, wherever you are. Glad you're a part of Stampeder football today. Next game is a short week away, Thursday the 2nd, as the Stampeders will meet up with the Toronto Argonauts. 5:30 pregame show, 7 o'clock kickoff from McMahon Stadium. Meyer kicks it off. Second half is underway. Kick in the direction of McAllister. The South Carolinian catches at the 20. Goes ahead at the 30, 35-yard line, and slips out of bounds right by the BC bench. Now some angry pushing on the bench area. No flag thrown, so the Stampeders put the offense on the field.
1: Well, there's been pushing and shoving after every special teams play. Those have been some high collision hits as well, so those teams are really doing a good job by both teams.
0: So here come the Stampeders out. Vernon Adams, a strong half, 12 of 18, 124 yards, two touchdowns. And he leads the way for the Calgary Stampeders. Brissett goes right. Brooks outside him. As the Stampeders scrunch from the 37 on the ground to Mills. Dashes up the near hash marks and is put down by the middle linebacker Sankey in a one-on-one tackle. And then advises Dedrick Mills not to run at him again.
1: And Dedrick says, I'll run at you any time. Yeah. And so, you know, Dedrick's really playing a good game, Mark. He's running tough, tough football hard.
0: Yeah.
1: Pounding it. First contact, he's getting three, four more yards every time. He's playing another good game.
0: A gain of about five. Referees had to come in and kind of separate them. I thought Sankey was unusually wound up. Anyway. Mark Barnes. He comes out of the huddle. Right leg of the formation lines up on the near side. He'll go on the ground to Mills. This time he runs right up the middle. Driving, pushing. Has a couple of yards, and a bunch of Lions are there to shove him back. So
1: I don't know about this one, Mark. You're
0: 2 yard gain, maybe.
1: Yeah, you're a good 2 yards. You got to punt this away, unfortunately, because you got the lead right now. You're in your own zone, and it's a good 2 yards. So that was a good defensive stance.
0: Yep.
1: Don't want to go two and out. It would have been great if they could have marched the ball right down the field. That kind of an opportunity for a turning point there to go down and march it down, and after that good first half and put some points on, but the Lions stop him and go two and out.
0: So Bolden is ready to return this kick. Mark Bassett, all CFL punter last year on the field. He kicks and angles it towards the far side.
1: Great kick.
0: That one is going to land outside the numbers. Lands at the 10. Fielded on a hop at the 5 over the shoulder by Bolden. Uh-oh. He turns and runs back upfield. He's at the 20. Or just shy of the 20 with the Stampeders. Bring him down. He's heading downfield by Micah Tights.
1: Great kick, Mark. He launched that one 60 yards outside the numbers to the far side and didn't get the bounce he wanted. I thought I was Mike going to bounce out of bounds. Nevertheless, pretty good coverage down the field. Pinned the BC Lions on about the 13-yard line, is it, or 17-yard line?
0: 17. Armelad and Hicks are the ends. Hutchings, Brown on the interior of that line. As BC breaks the huddle, a scrimmage on the far side hash marks. Lions have a tight end right with Butler in the backfield. Rourke will go to the air. Short drop, pumps once, throws to his checkdown man, Butler out of the backfield. He gets a couple of yards, but Kyle Wilson was there to slow up. Maybe a 4 yard gain.
1: Good play by Kyle Wilson. The teams are now starting to almost spy the running back because everybody's following Winnipeg's example and leaking their guy out if nothing's open and getting it to their back. And that time, Kyle Wilson was right there to bring him down as he caught the football.
0: The guy was a little generous. That's actually a gain of 2, second down and 8. Webb prowling safety position for the Calgary Stampeders. Snap back to the quarterback, Rourke. Pumps one, sets up, firing a deep strike over the middle, looking for Hatcher. He goes up between two defenders and pulls it in at midfield. First down, BC. Nice play as Robinson and Grant were the two defenders, but a star like Hatcher knew where to reach up and pull it in. All CFL last year and has a first down.
1: Yeah, that got him out of the hole. They had two guys right there. Good coverage. You just got to go for the ball. And
0: they spotted at the Stampeder 51-yard line, 38-yard game. Empty backfield again, Rourke to the air. Rourke back, firing a strike downfield. That's caught, turn around. Nice catch made by Jackson. Put down by Alexander at the 30, so the Lions are moving quickly downfield.
1: Yeah, they're going hurry-up offense right now, and they're catching the Stampeder. When you go hurry-up offense, usually you have to get out of what you want to call, and they just go with a real soft coverage.
0: At the 30-yard line, here come the Stampeders. Full blitz, play fake to the line. Dumped underneath, out of the backfield. McInnes has it at the 20, breaks a tackle, then is grabbed by Webb, the safety. Put down, that'll be close to first down yardage. McInnes leaked out and picks up the first down.
1: Yeah, just a great job with that read pass option again once. But again, a missed tackle by our secondary. If you're going to have the guy catch the ball, you just come up and make a good sure tackle. We haven't done a good job in our defensive backfield on that.
0: At the 19-yard line, BC marching. Stampeders leading 24-14. Just underway in our second half. Hatcher's been dangerous. He goes in motion behind the quarterback, looping to the near side. Grant watching him. There's a give to Butler out of the backfield. Runs up the hash marks. First contact made by Flo Ormelad to trip him up. Gain is, let's say, 5, second and 5.
1: Read pass option. That's what they're starting to go to a lot now. And they're getting the Stampeders off guard a bit as their Stamps rotating their defensive linemen in now. Got Clarence Hicks coming back in the game. And who's that? Hutchings coming out?
0: That is Wiley
1: coming out. Wiley coming out.
0: Lions are second down and about, let's make it 6 to go at the Stampeder's 16-yard line. Sun has broken through. It's a very, very nice day. Some clouds around the stadium, but none over. They flood four receivers to the far wide side. Rourke takes the ball looking left. Rourke dancing in the pocket. He's in trouble, and Hutchings puts him down at the 30-yard line with a big sack. The big guy busts through, and the Stampeders push the Lions way back.
1: Yeah, that's a great play by Hutchings, and that's how you get upfield, Mark. He just beat his guy, and we had Clarence Hicks right there as well doing his typical spinorama move, but Hutchings just bull rushed his guy, got right through him, and he wasn't going to get the sack. Clarence Hicks definitely was.
0: Yeah. White on to kick. He had the game-winning field goal in the West semifinal last year. Had a fabulous season. He's 6 of 6 this year. This will be a 36-yard kick. Right between the hash mark. It's down. It's kicked. He chips it towards the uprights, and it is good. And the BC Lions get something out of that drive. All right, the BC Lions are trailing. It's Calgary 24, BC 17. This is Alberta Ford Dealer Stampeder Football on QR Calgary.
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0: The Stampeder is holding a lead 24-17. We're in the third quarter. Welcome back to Stampeder football on QR Calgary. Mark Steven, Greg Peterson here from beautiful Kelowna. Lots of sunshine, lots of orange jerseys.
1: Yeah, sun is shining right now, and it's, as I said, pretty hot down there.
0: See some Vernon Adams, BC Lions jerseys down below. John Lou Pasaglia, now that's going back a long way. From the 40-yard line, the Stampeders start out on offense. Vernon Adams in his count. Adams takes the ball, gives it on a receiver sweep. Philpott has the ball, but he's caught behind the line of scrimmage. Jackson Finley, the safety, shot up and put him down on the ground. So it's a loss of, well, we'll make it about 8 or 9 yards.
1: Yeah, Jackson Finley, that's a great play by the safety. He sees it's going to be a fake handoff, and you kind of can sense that the guy's coming around. But Jackson Finley was lucky because that time they had him way up, and he was almost going on the blitz. He was right there to make that play.
0: So the Stampeders now second down and 17 yards to go. They hold the 7-point lead. Stampeder 5 of 12 second down conversions. Mills checks back into the game. Stampeders with 5 receivers out. 4-man pressure by the Lions. Adams in a deep drop. Steps up in the pocket. He changed the run to pass. Flip it downfield. Taken by Jones. He gets up to the 45-yard line before he's dumped on the ground. Well short of a first down, so the Stampeders will be third and about 4.
1: Yeah, they got something back, though, and Vernon Adams stepping into the pocket. I thought he did the right thing this time, dumping it to his guy right over the middle. Yep.
0: So McAdam is on to punt, or at least Bassett is on to punt the ball away.
1: Oh, and he really pounded the last one.
0: Yep. So the Stampeders starting out with 2 drives that end in punts.
1: Not good.
0: Nope. So at the line of scrimmage as...
1: Well, I think that's going to be on Calgary. Calgary's pointing. The guy popped offside by the BC Lions, but I think he got back. He didn't break the plane. If he did, it's going to be a first down. So we'll have to see what the referee stamps are putting their offense on. Might be a little optimistic there, but we'll see what the referees have to say.
0: They'll be trying to... Now they're getting a call from upstairs.
1: I definitely saw a BC guy pop offside, but I thought he maybe got back before the Stampeders immediately stood up and started pointing. The call from the referee. This is going to be a big break by the Stamps. Vernon's doing a really good job with his cadence. That wasn't Vernon out there, but how long he's been doing a good job. And that time, I don't know who is the guy that does the cadence on the punts, but he's also been.
0: Okay.
1: Big play. Big play. Give you a first down. And Stamps 2 and out. Now they get the first down. That's a big play.
0: Well, that is BC's 6th penalty for 73 yards. Make it 78 because they pick up 5. So the Stampeders continue the possession out to the 50-yard line. Four-man front for the BC Lions, spied by Adams. Adams takes the ball. Gives to Mills. He heads in the line left side, but the Lions are right there. They push him right back to where he came from. Minimal gain on the play.
1: Yep, 4 receivers to the wide side, trying to get the Lions to overload that side. And that time the Lions defense, he just they did a good job of filling in the hole and matching up with their guy and not giving ground. So defensive line playing pretty good for the Lions right now.
0: They are indeed. They hold them. Actually, it's no gain. Philpott has a touchdown. He's in the slot left. Jones outside him to this near side. Wide side blitz is coming back as Adams. Adams is scrambling in the pocket. Steps up to the line of scrimmage. Flips it downfield. Going down and in and out of his hands. Jalen Philpott had it. He slams the turf in frustration. A difficult catch, but it just popped off his shoulder pads and fell to the turf.
1: Well, Vernon Adams is getting flushed out of the pocket every time. Really, our offense has been Vernon Adams getting out of the pocket and finding something open. And that time did a good job. Got the ball out to Jalen Philpott. Scrambled around. He was wide open, underthrown a little bit, but that was one that Galen just wants.
0: Yep. Here's a punt situation for the Stampeders. Bassett pounds it high. Great hang time here. Caught at the 10 by Bolden. He runs left, sidesteps one tackle, running left, looking to get the edge. He does get the edge. He's down the far sidelines at the 20, but then runs out of real estate on the far side. Stampeders in pursuit with Ben LaBrosse leading the way. All right, we'll take a break. This is third quarter Calgary Stampeder action. The score, Calgary 24, BC 17. Got HD Radio. 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
2: And back to Stampeder football. Stampeders leading by 7, 24-17. The BC Lions take over at their 19-yard line. Moving left to right, the mountain end of the stadium. Here comes Nathan Rourke leading the charge. 16 of 21 passing, 249 yards. Xander Horvath in the backfield with him. Rourke is back, setting up, firing across the middle, and that is broken up very nicely by Webb, getting right in front. Great timing to bat it away from the dangerous Hatcher. Second down.
3: Yeah, and that's a good job by Webb. Safety, they've been completing balls, footballs over the middle, and that time Webb right there to knock that down. It's going to make the quarterback more shy of throwing it over the middle because he almost had that as a pick.
2: Yeah, Webb is at safety on the near side. Robinson and Grant. Far side for the Stampeders, Alexander and Johnson. As the halfback corner pairing. Second down and 10 for the Lions at their 19-yard line. Again, Rourke will go to the air. Rourke is back, dancing in the pocket. He's in the grasp and down he goes. But as he goes down, a flag in the air. Now, Clarence Hicks is the guy that made the sack.
3: I think they're going to call pass interference on the Stampeders because there's a little bit of contact down the field and they didn't have to have it. There's no way he's going to. So Clarence is celebrating going off the field, but Clarence come back on because I think it's going to be a pass interference, unfortunately.
2: Derek Moncrief. But I was way away from the ball, so.
3: Oh, yeah, no, there was no way he was going to throw that ball to him. So big break this time for the BC Lions.
2: Linebacking core, Moncrief on there with Wilson, and Lee is in the middle. Now Wilson gets a breather, and Anya Albechi is on. BC at the 29-yard line, left side hash marks. Hatch has been dangerous. He splits left, solo coverage on the corner by Johnson. Snap back to the quarterback, Rourke. Reads the coverage, pumps once, pumps twice, snaps it out of the backfield for Horvath, and he is cut down behind the line of scrimmage by the charging corner, Johnson. And that's a loss of a yard.
3: Yeah, good play by Johnson because Horvath killed Calgary in the open field. Little dump off, good coverage down the field, and dump it off to Horvath, who's done so well. And Johnson came up and made a good, sure tackle, brought him down for nothing.
2: So second down and 10 again. Middle of quarter number three, Calgary Stampeders and the BC Lions. Rourke checking off at the line. Play clock is at 10. Rourke leans in, four-man Calgary pressure. Rourke back, dancing, scrambling, pivoting away from the pressure. Rolling left, he is strung out. Now he comes to the line of scrimmage, fires it downfield. Caught by Hatcher, who steps out of bounds into the Stampeder bench. But that was very elusive play by the quarterback, Nathan Rourke.
3: You got that right. Not much the defensive line. They're not going to be able to keep up with you, Nathan Yorgan. Now they're starting to go hurry-up offense, and our D-liner starting to get a little bit tired.
2: They are. First down, Rourke takes the ball, rolls right, pitches downfield. That is caught by Biala up by midfield as he makes the catch. A flag is in the air. Pending the penalty, it is a first down. Hey, listen, welcome back to Stampeder football. After the game, be sure to get close at Stamps House. Entertainment, live music, and your favorite Stampeder after every home game. Next one, July 2.
3: Well, it's going to be on Calgary, too, and that side judge is starting to call lots of pass interference calls.
2: All right, well, the ball moves up just shy of midfield. Stampeder's 24. Line 7. Rourke directing traffic. Hatcher comes in motion behind the quarterback to the near side. Rourke has the ball, rolling right to the short side. He's in trouble, and down he goes. Flo Arbelad makes his return to the CFL with authority.
3: Oh, yeah, he just went right around his end, and Nathan Rourke was rolling to his right.

0: tight, and Flo just beat his guy, and he's in pursuit of him, and Nathan York stops, and he's right there to bring him down.
1: It's second down at the 45-yard line. So that's a loss of 10 yards, second and 20. Lions 5 of 10 in converting second downs. We'll see what happens here. Long, long way to go. Stampeders have a four-man front. Plenty of pre-snap motion to the wide side. Work takes the ball. Calgary rushing four. Work dumps it off in the flat. That ball is caught. 45 at the 50. Senecala then pushed out of bounds by Johnson at about the 52 of BC. So didn't even make it back to the original line of scrimmage.
0: Well, just trying to get it into field goal range with a little screen pass to the right. But good job by Stampeder defensive backs to come up. And so Stampeder defense held him to no points. Now that offense has to get going. Can't keep getting two out or three, four plays. You got to start moving the ball down the field. That defense is really getting tired right now.
1: Brooks and McAllister back to return for the Stampeders. Ball is snapped back. Meyer punts it away. Angling towards the near side, and it sails out of bounds. We'll have to get the spot.
0: That's a penalty, man.
1: And it's outside the 20, so a penalty will get the ball positioned momentarily. You're listening to live third-quarter football action on QR Calgary 770 CHQR. The score is Calgary 24, BC 17.
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1: Well, he came after that break a little quick, and Stampeders got a big pass up the far side taken by Mark Barnes, who steps out of bounds. Stampeders first and 10 now at the 50-yard line after that 17-yard pickup. Jones comes in motion to the near side, but it's out of the backfield for Mills. He's hit at the line of scrimmage and falls forward for a couple more, gets up to the midfield stripe. Gain of five.
0: Well, that time the BC interior of the D-line got upfield too fast and handed a ball off to Mills, and they were almost behind the quarterback, and Mills still slashed through for that five-yard gain.
1: Yep. Minute and 30 remaining in the quarter. On the 54-yard line. Stampeders own 54. They hold a seven-point lead. Wilpot has a touchdown. He's in the slot this way. Jones outside him. Adams takes the snap. Adams back, setting up, firing a streak route down the near sideline. Jones tips it to himself. He has it at the 20, at the 10, at the 5. Touchdown! Stampeders, what a sensational grab as he tipped it to himself with receivers and defensive backs right by him. Touchdown,
0: well,
1: Stampeders.
0: Well, Vernon Adams threw that, and I thought, why are you throwing that? The guy's well covered, but 50-50 ball, that was one of my keys to the game, and it's almost like the safety coming on over, or halfback coming on over, hit his guy, and the ball bumbled around, and Jones just caught it. But I thought, you know, that was, I talked about that. You got to get those 50-50 balls. He just threw that up, hoping his guy was, but it kind of fumbled around, and Jones just kind of came up with it.
1: Tipped it to himself, yeah. That was a big play. 56 yards. The extra point is kicked, and it is up, and the Stampeders are in charge now at 31-17. But yeah, two BC defenders were there. They went for the ball. He kind of tipped it up to himself. And Vernon Adams greeting his teammates as they come off the field. But what a play. The Stamps are getting the breaks, I got to say that. But you know what? They're earning them, too.
0: Yeah, they are earning them. And they're, I can't say they're out playing on the lines, but they're coming up with the big plays. And one of my keys to the game was there's going to be lots of 50-50 balls thrown. What I mean by a 50-50 ball is you throw it up and just hope something good happens. It could be the other team making something happen. But both with the defense and with the offense, they've come up with big plays like that because he was well covered. And I thought, Vernon, what are you doing throwing to a guy covered like that? And the safety came over. Ball was hit and safety took over his took out his own guy.
1: That's the third touchdown pass by Vernon Adams in this game. Touchdown passes to Philpott, Mills, and now Jones.
0: Yeah, Vernon Adams. Now Calgary's got 245 net offense. Their offense is playing pretty good, Mark, and giving that little cushion two-touchdown lead, and we'll see if they can continue. There's lots of football still to play, though, especially with the prolific offense that the BC Lions have.
1: Remember the Stampeders a couple times. In fact, last week against Saskatchewan, came back from a 14-point hole in the fourth quarter. So they did it, but it could also happen to them. Returners back for the BC Lions. Bolden, the principal returner.
0: Our special teams have been very good this game. Our kicking's been good. Our punting's been good. And our coverages and return game has been very good.
1: Jackson, the other returner. Waiting for time to be signaled in here. Remember the Stampeders next game. It's the day before Stampede. I'm looking forward to the Stampede, I got to tell you. July 2nd. The Stampeders home against the Toronto Argonauts, who put up a 40 spot themselves. So, while there's not much preseason hope for the Argos, they're off and running right now.
0: Yeah, and that could be a turning point in the game. There's lots of turning points in the game. It could be at the end of the half when Stamp scored two touchdowns, but
1: All right, the ball is on the tee at the 30-yard line. There's the cloud over the stadium. It's, as I say, it's been threatening to rain all day, but we haven't had any.
0: Just a muggy day right now.
1: Got it. Ball is kicked off by the Stampede Academy. It's caught by Bolden outside the numbers at the 20. Weaves his way to the 30, up to the 35. Finds a seam at about the 38. Falls forward to the 40, where the Stampeders are there to tackle him.
0: Well, the BC Lions, Mark, they've been moving the ball. They got 300 yards offense, but Stampeders have had a couple of turnovers in the red zone and just seem to tighten up as they get closer to the goal line.
1: And the Alabetchi on the tackle for the Stampeders. 40 seconds remaining, 31-17. So here come the BC Lions. Looking to get back in this game with quarterback Nathan Rourke. He's got the bare arms out there. He dumps it off in the right flat. That's got by Horvath out of the backfield. He catches, but he lost his footing at 45.
0: Yeah. Horvath had the ball in the back, and he had it right where he wanted. He could have turned around and bowled over a couple guys, easily got the first down, but he just blew a tire on that turf.
1: Lost his footing. It is natural grass, but as I say, the players I talked to pregame were discussing how much they enjoyed it.
0: Nice. Well, really good grass, Mark. They've done a great job here getting this grass ready for this game.
1: Could be the final play of the quarter here. The BC Lions are second down, 5 at their 45-yard line. Rourke in his count, empties the backfield. Rourke in the gun. Rourke back, standing, waiting, firing a deep strike over the middle, looking for a target up at the 25-yard line. Good coverage by Johnson, stride for stride with the dangerous Hatcher. So that ends the quarter. All right, the Calgary Stampeders, 31, the BC Lions, 17. We end three quarters. In 2 minutes, we're back into fourth quarter play-by-play action. 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
1: And as we open up the fourth quarter, the Calgary Stampeders hold that lead of 31-17. Here we go from the South Point Toyota Billy Powers broadcast booth in Kelowna. This is fourth quarter action, and have we got time, Greg? How about you squeeze in some numbers there?
0: Yeah, sure, Mark. First downs, Calgary 16, BC 18. Total offense, Calgary. Net offense, Calgary 245, BC 301. Calgary's had 30 offensive plays. BC's had 30 offensive plays. Rushing category, Stamps got 51 yards. BC only 27 yards. And in the passing, Calgary's got 202 yards. BC 308, which is a lot. BC's got 7 penalties compared to Stamps 5. And then the Calgary's got 3 sacks to their 1 and turnovers. Calgary's got 2 turnovers compared to the Lions, none.
1: And that's the difference right there. Well, we'll start the fourth quarter with a punt by the BC Lions. McAllister's been really good this game. 113 return yards between punts and kickoffs. Well, White punts this one away. A fluttering kick. Catching at the 15 is McAllister. Finds a seam. Gets to the 20, but the Lions are right there to put him on the ground. Bond, the fullback, on the tackle, but the Stampeder offense is on a roll, and they're back on the field.
0: Well, they've had, BC's been their punter, has been trying to kick it out of bounds, Mayer, and he has not done a good job. So he shanked one, and the other one kicked it out of bounds, well, landed it in, so this time he just said, go ahead, hit it right down the middle, and good coverage by the BC line cover team.
1: When the game is done, no need to rush off. Be part of the team at Stamps House on July 2nd. Players, music, Stamp fans, and so much more. Stamps House after every home game, like July 2nd. But right now, the Stampeders have the ball on first down. Adams in a deep drop. Adams sets up, firing a streak route down the far sidelines, looking for a target off his feet. Philpott in and out of his hands. Great play, great coverage as well by the Lions downfield. He had a shot at it, just couldn't pull it in. Colden on the coverage.
0: Well, Vernon, not hesitant to launch him down the field. I've seen more deep balls this game than I have all year. Again, Philpott's just in the slot. in the slot back position. He kind of just does a little bit of a wheel route, and just he had his guy beat, had to come back for the ball, but the defensive back just knocked it out.
1: Williams, a linebacker, covering. Stampeders are on the 22-yard line. Second down and 10 for the Stampeders. 6 of 15. Second down plays. Jones lines up on the line of scrimmage to the wide side of the field. Adams again to the air. Adams, this time he's dancing in the pocket, and there's no escaping. Put down, sack at the 15. I think that was Tavai that got to him.
0: Yeah, Tavai, he's a guy that's good. Just gets
1: or Bell, actually, yeah.
0: Yeah, he gets great upfield pressure and pretty tough for Vernon Adams to escape up into the pocket the way those interior guys, but they kind of blitz and they're doing lots of stunting. What I mean by that is a little bit of twist. One guy goes one way and the other defensive tackle comes around, and they're kind of, when they bring pressure of five, the O-line just wasn't able to stop them.
1: Bonton, Bolden is ready to return. Stampeders punted away. A high, towering kick.
0: Great
1: tracking
0: kick
1: to his right, catching at the 40. Is Bolden by the far side, but the Stampeders hem him in right there. Almost no yardage on
0: kick
1: the return. Great kick. Ojataleo, the rookie, in on the tackle as we go to timeout. The Calgary Stampeders, 31. The BC Lions, 17. We have a timeout on the field. Valentine, Volvo, and Volvo Cars Royal Oak are proud game day sponsors of the Calgary Stampeders football on QR Calgary.
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1: The Calgary Stampeders hold a 31-17 lead. Welcome back to Stampeder football from Kelowna. Really glad you're with us in Southern Alberta, Calgary online, wherever you may be driving around. We're really glad to be part of your Saturday afternoon, now into the evening. Stampeders good shape. BC scrimmage is on their 46. They trail by 14, so we'll see if Ethan Work wants to go to the air. He sends McInnes in motion to the far side. Play fake by Rourke. He sets up. Pitches left to the wide side. The ball is caught, then burrowing ahead. Hatcher gets close to first down yardage.
0: Well, we got an injury. It looked like he blew his knee out. I think that is Jaden Grant. And he just kind of turned, and he's really in a lot of pain. Came up to make the tackle, and I think he just slipped on that grass turf. But he's in a lot of pain. I don't think he's going to come back.
1: Well, let's hope it is nothing too serious. Yeah. Miller Melanson runs in to take his spot. Grant's second year with the team.
0: We got Jaden Grant, second year, and then we also have another. Sheldon Arnold was our other guy, and so we're going to go to a timeout, Mark.
1: We are. The score, the Stampeders 31, BC 17. 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
1: They're leading 31-17, but Grant was taken off. Greg, he had his arms around some of the training staff.
0: Did not look good.
1: No, it doesn't. He's a real, real strong player. Came on, won a job out of camp last year. Really enjoys Calgary. Got married in the offseason. He's been around pro sports all his life. His dad played 12 seasons in the NBA. That's why he lives in Portland in the offseason. Work will give on a draw. Dancing to his left is Butler out of the backfield, but the Stampeders swarm to him and hold him up. And as he was cutting left, a flag was thrown.
0: Well, we're going to have a holding call on a game. Clarence Hicks picks up more holding calls, but he also has a lot of talking to do the sideline of the PC lines. He likes to do that, but that time, again, could not contain him, and Clarence Hicks gets the hold call. Push him back, 15.
1: Make sure you join Jock and Greg after the game for the fifth quarter call-in show. 12 and a half minutes remaining in our fourth quarter. Stampeders hoping to secure their first win of the year, but there's still a lot of time to go. So the Lions back it up. First down at 20 yards to go. They must get to the Calgary 42-yard line. Work from the gun, facing a four-man pressure. Work is back, setting up, pitching a long out to the near side, but it hits Webb in the back. Yeah, I don't think he knew it was coming.
0: Well, he anticipated it, Mark, and got over there, saw the free guy, and he's just running to his man and hit him in the back, but that's a pretty good defensive play.
1: However intentional it was or wasn't, it worked.
0: He's just hustling to get to his guy. He's not pass interference on him, good play. Our safety play by Webb this week has been good.
1: So the Stampeders have Miller Melanson on the field, rookie from Queens, taking the spot. Grant will try to get a post-game report on him. Lions at the 20, their 48-yard line. It's second down and 20. Work in a deep drop. Work setting up, but he's in the grasp and down he goes. Back at the 40-yard line, off the bottom of the pile with the sack. Who made it? You got it. Miles Brown busted through.
0: Good job. Our defensive line have a little bit of a rest there, so they're nice and fresh, and you just could see how they're getting upfield a lot better. Good play by Miles Brown.
1: So third down. Stampeder send McAllister back along with Brooks to return this punt as they feel Myers maybe spraying it all over the field. This time, though, he pounds it straight at McAllister. Back pass catches at the 20-yard line. He runs left, looks to find a seam. He does, has room, 35 at the 40, at the 50 at midfield. BC 50, BC 40, he's got the open field. BC 20, BC 10, BC 5, touchdown, Calgary Stampeders.
0: The guy is what we've been looking for many years in a returner. What he's at, that's his second one in two games. That's what happens if you can't kick it out of bounds and get the ball bouncing inbounds first. You're just saying, okay, just go ahead and kick it. But when you do that, you got a real great returner like McAllister. He's going to take it to Dallas. What a great return.
1: It was a superb return, Greg. When he caught the ball, there was just a tiny sliver for him to move through. He found it and then got to the open field, and he just turned
0: on the afterburners. Well, he's got the breakaway speed as well. A lot of guys, they can get that 20 yards, but he's got the breakaway speed.
1: Extra point is kicked through, and the Stampeders are clearly in charge in this ball game now. We're just over 10 minutes remaining, so back-to-back games with kick return touchdowns. One was a field goal return.
0: Well, we've been looking for a guy that can just return the punts or the kickoffs and just be electrifying, but we found him. He is just great. That guy can make it happen.
1: 99.0 yards is what he's credited for on the return. Wow.
0: Going to have a hard time in the special teams. A lot of guys have played well. Our punter has done, Bassett, he's done really well, but, you know, how can you not McAllister?
1: I credit a lot of guys, but if you go by him, we might be having a conversation tonight. No, you're right, a lot have done terrific, but, hey, he was brought here to do a job, and so far he's done it.
0: Well, two games ago, the opening game, our special teams were not as good as we wanted to be, but they've been excellent today. Yeah.
1: So a 90-yard return. If you keep track of that kind of stuff, and I do, let me get up. 1, 2, 3, 4, well, 5.
0: Two touchdowns in two games off returns.
1: Yeah. Pretty amazing. So the ball is going to be kicked off. Puts him in top 10 in Stampeder punt return history. Ball is kicked up by Adam Knee, and there's a high end of end kick. Hangs up a bit. Holden will catch across the 20. He's left at the 30, and then is tackled. Nice open field tackle by Oja DeLeo, the rookie who was brought here for special teams work, and brings down Bolden.
0: Yeah, Bolden's slow in getting up. He's very slight, Mark. He's quick, but he just doesn't have the power that you see with McAllister.
1: 10:35 remaining in the quarter. The Stampeders are completely in charge, leading 38-17.
0: You know, they've come out in the second half and made those big plays. One to Tavon Jones, the big return. They've just come out and big plays. They've turned this game around.
1: Well, and they've kept it up, Greg. The knock against them in their first two games as well. They were doing well at times, but then I mentioned that rain. I think we're starting to see some rain. And
0: a little bit's coming down now. Still quite warm out there, so fans are maybe enjoying a little bit of rain.
1: Lions will take over. They're at the 32-yard line. Nathan Rourke in charge. And Rourke will go to the air. Scrambles right to the far side. Throws on the run downfield. Hatcher breaks back. Makes the catch. Has the first down yardage. Touch tackle made by Miller Melanson.
0: Yeah, Miller Melanson now into the game. Of course, for the injured Jaden Grant. Mm-hmm. Miller was down in the weight room when I was working out this morning. He's a big guy, Mark.
1: Who's that?
0: Melanson.
1: No, I was going to say Grant.
0: Not Grant Melanson. But he's a big guy. He's 6'3", about 200 pounds. And he's quite menacing looking.
1: I thought I was going to say, you said Grant. I was going to say, boy, we...
0: No, Grant's bulk. More my size.
1: Yeah, that's a bulked up overnight, yeah. First down for BC. The give to Butler out of the backfield. He runs to his right, but Hutchings says, that's it. Barrogs him to the ground. No gain. Second down and 10.
0: Well, anytime you stop your feet as a running back, you're dead.
1: 9:39 remaining in the ball game. BC is second down and about 9.5.
0: They're starting to falter a little bit here. Stampeder getting that confidence. When you got the lead, you got confidence. You don't seem to get as tired. You're jumping around. That bench is on fire. That big return, McAllister really prepped up these guys a lot.
1: Yep. BC Lions break the huddle, scrimmaging at their 45-yard line. Their go-to guy. Hatcher, 8 receptions, 160 yards. He splits wide left as Rourke takes the ball. Rourke is back. Sets up. Firing a strike downfield looking for McInnes. And that is knocked away at the 25-yard line by the rookie Miller Melanson. Oh, my goodness. A great veteran like McInnes and the rookie Miller Melanson. He did his job.
0: He was right there with him all the way. Didn't do a pass interference, man-to-man coverage. Just a great play by the rookie. And you know what? I thought we're going to pick on him. We're going to pick on him. But he was right there and knocked it away with his right hand.
1: Well, McAllister is deep again. Brooks is the returner to the near side. I think I know who's getting the ball in this punt. It'll be Eric Brooks. Maybe. Who knows? Back Myers again kicks the ball. He kicks it in the direction of McAllister. Yeah, playing with fire. Catches at the 15. Runs right, but this time the Lions put him down. So very, very little return on that.
0: Well, this time we're going to go to timeout, Mark.
1: Yep, they will. It's hustling downfield linebacker Kamendi. We take a break here. It's the Calgary Stampeders 38, BC 17. 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
1: It's the Stampeders by 21 at 38-17. 8:29 remaining in our ball game. Stampeders playing a very, very solid game. They led 24-14 at the half. Vernon Adams, 3 touchdown passes. He remains in the game at quarterback. 4 receivers right. Adams to the air. Snap screen in the flat. Caught by Brooks. Picks up a block. He has room at the 15. Tackled at the 17-yard line.
0: Well, a good way to, Kent, instead of running the football, to get the 6-7 yards on first down. A little snap screen to the wide side. Brooks is always a big threat. He's got those good, quick feet. He's got acceleration. He can catch that ball and get upfield right away. Got 5 yards on that play.
1: 38-17 is our score. Before we get away here, Greg, I just want to congratulate Kelowna. This has been a spectacular event.
0: Job.
1: They really have. So let's congratulate, if it's the CFL, the City of Kelowna, the Lions, whatever. You've all done a tremendous job. Take a bow. Jones lines up on the line of scrimmage. Close coverage on the corner by the line. Snap back to the quarterback. Adams is dancing in the gun, but he'll go nowhere. Sacked on the play, but there's a flag thrown as he goes to the ground. We'll await the call here as Keith Sales busts through with a sack. But there was a flag.
0: Well, it's thrown by the side judge at a very late time, mm-hmm. which usually means pass interference. So that side judge is now called 4 pass interferences. Man, if you're on his side, don't touch the receiver. Well, you're going to be called no matter what team you're on.
1: 9 penalties, 108 yards for the Lions. And guess what? That has made a difference.
0: Yeah, that's really been a difference. And they, going into this game, they're doing pretty good.
1: Yep. Halfway through the final quarter, 38-17 for the Stampeders. There's 4-10, second-year center over the ball. Mills to the left in the backfield of the quarterback. Adams barks out signals. Draw. Gives to Mills. He runs up, runs into his own man, bounces it outside, gets up to the 30, still going, still driving, gets
0: good
1: up to the 35. Run. He deserved about 1 yard on that play and gets up about 8 with second effort.
0: Mills could be my offensive guy, player of the game. Again, there's lots I could pick from, but he has run hard. A little draw play and good call on first down. And you know what? Got 8-9 yards, but a lot of that was just good, tough running, breaking tackles. Good play by Mills.
1: Under 7 minutes remaining. The Stampeders are second down and 2. They're at their own 35-yard line. Adams stands in the backfield. Stampeders with a double tight set. And they'll go this time up the middle. Mills weaves his way across the 40 to the 42-yard line. Tackled, but it is a first down stamp.
0: Yeah, first down, 6 minutes, 27 seconds, and counting. You always want to eat up this clock, being up really by 3 scores. So eat up as much time as you can on the clock. Get a good drive going here. Get Mills going.
1: First down and 10. Yeah, Mills has had a tremendous game. He has a touchdown through the air. 11 carries, 47 yards.
0: Yeah, he's played really well.
1: Yep. So the Stampeders taking their time, of course, in the huddle. They watch the play clock run down to 13 to 12, trying to run a few precious seconds off the clock here. Now they break the huddle. Clark Barnes is wide left for the Stampeders. Two back set for the Stampeders. They give to Philpott out of the backfield. He tries to dance between the tackles and gets nothing.
0: Well, the Lions blitzed everybody on that play. That wasn't going anywhere if it was a run. That would have been probably a good time to do a little play action. But, yeah, they're just going for it, thinking we got to just gamble here. And he hung onto the ball but got a two-yard loss. Pretty tough to run the football when you're blitzing everybody up in every single one of those holes.
1: Second and 10 for the Stampeders at the 40-yard line. Adams calling out signals. Let's set play clock run down to 8. Mills leaks out of the backfield to the far side. Adams takes the snaps. Adams, flare in the left flat, right flat. That's caught by Brooks. He gets 40 up to the 45-yard line, but is short of the first down. Tackled at about the 47-yard line. Kent, the halfback, and Darnell Sankey bring him down. So it's third down, and the punt unit is on.
0: Yeah, well, they got the ball out. Marched it at about 30 yards. Ate up quite a bit of the clock, Mark, and now the clock is in your favor with the BC Lions having to score three times. If you're going to run a hitch screen or a snap screen, I call it, to the wide side, short side, Brooks is the guy you want it, because after he catches the ball, he's just got that great acceleration upfield. Stamp's going to let the clock just tick down to as much as it can.
1: Play clock's at 3. As Bassett takes the snap, this is a high, wobbly kick. It bounced at the 35, takes a roll to the 25-yard line. Bolden has the ball, runs right, and tries to backtrack and runs into a couple of Stampeders, including Godfrey Onyeka. I think Onyeka, yes, and also Ojutleo, the rookie. I think they collided helmets when
0: he
1: cut back.
0: Well, they didn't. He hit him with his shoulder.
1: Okay.
0: And he just got a, so hopefully he just got a little bit of a stinger, and he'll be okay. And he's coming, tough guy. He's getting off the field.
1: Laomi Ojutaleo, he was drafted largely for his special teams expertise.
0: Yeah, he's got the special teams body. What I mean by that is long arms, a big, long-type guy, and hard to block him if he's sticking his arms out.
1: Coming up on a three-minute warning here, Stampeders by 21. Nathan Work remains in the game. Calgary shows a four-man front. Work works. Work back, pitching over the middle. Nice grab, reaching out to pull it in. Good grab by Jackson. Falls down at about the 49-yard line.
0: Yeah, good pass over the middle, so Stampeder defense can't play too soft. But York having a guy right in his play, right in his face. Good base. Solid throw.
1: Spotted at the 50-yard line. Closing in on our three-minute warning. Work fakes. He is in a deep drop. Work setting up. Pumps once. Runs to his left, nobody open. He takes the ball. He's at the midfield stripe. Slide, picks up maybe 5, maybe 6.
0: Well, the best thing happened there is our defensive guy didn't try and hit him after he made a slide, because you're tempted to do that. You think, you know, sometimes you don't know if it's a quarterback, if it's a running back, and you kind of make a solid hit as he's going down. Even if it is a quarterback and you don't know it, you're going to get a flag.
1: You are. Here's the three-minute warning. All right, it is the Calgary Stampeders, 38. The BC Lions 17. 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
1: The Calgary Stampeders in a commanding lead at 38-17 over the BC Lions. The Lions are second down at midfield. A dominant showing by the Stampeders. Greg, they've pretty much been in charge all the way.
0: Yeah, they've really done a good job, Mark, and came out this second half, made the big plays when they've had to make them. I'm thinking of the Jones interception, a couple others. So,
1: by the way, every quarterback sack is brought to you by Alpine Credits, who has donated $100 to the Calgary Children's Foundation. Congratulations to the Stampeders. They've had multiple sacks courtesy of Alpine Credits, who's donated $100 to the Calgary Children's Foundation. On the 54-yard line of Calgary, it's BC ball. Coming up on our three-minute warning. That's gone. So we're in the late stages of this game. Rourke is back. He sets up, dances the pocket, steps up, pitching very deep, looking downfield. The ball is caught and then thrown down at the 2-yard line. A nice post pass over the middle. Jackson pulled it in. So the Lions are right on the doorstep.
0: Got a flag again. I don't know. I might have been on Flo or one of the defensive linemen, but it's going to be an after the play infraction. A little bit of defense. That time, I didn't know where must have been. Our free safety must have gone somewhere else, because if you're a corner and you got to cover a deep, deep post like that on an excellent throw and a speedy wide receiver, pretty tough.
1: Okay, horse collar tackle. Well, you got to call those.
0: Okay, yeah, no, you do.
1: All right, Lions are on the doorstep.
0: Lions, they got to come back with a miracle here, but the, you know, three scores and they're in it. They got one coming up.
1: Long way to go. Yeah, Robson reached out. No debate about the call. Let's call it that. Lions on the one. Horvath is under center as the short yardage quarterback. He takes the ball, runs left, leaps into the air, finds the end zone, touchdown, BC.
0: Well, it's not over yet, Mark. You're going to see probably a short kickoff try, because they got to get two more scores after this one.
1: Yep.
0: Horvath is a pretty good guy to have back there, because he's a running back. He runs the ball a lot.
1: Yep.
0: The big thing about that is, how can he take the snap? Sometimes you put a running back there, and they're not very good at taking the snap, but he seems to do a good job.
1: Well, I went flying over the top, I should have.
0: Yeah. Well, you don't see quarterbacks do that, but you do see running backs do it.
1: And he's 230 pounds, too, so he's a big guy. Okay, here we go. The Lions are going to go for two. Quarterback Rourke is in the gun. He'll take the ball. It gives the Horvath. He runs straight ahead into the end zone, and it's a two-point conversion.
0: Well, what the Stamps have to do, it's in their control. They just got to get that ball and eat up the clock. Mm-hmm. 13 points, so you got to get two touchdowns, but with two touchdowns, you got a chance to win the game with the extra point as well.
1: Seems so, a tad improbable at this stage, but
0: yeah,
1: listen,
0: it does,
1: it's the CFL. Crazy things happen.
0: Yeah, crazy things happen, and I think we're going to probably have a short kickoff here.
1: I would bet.
0: Maybe not, but we'll see with 2:43 left and get it into the hands of the Stampeders. They just can then just eat up that clock as much as they can. Both teams surrounding their special teams coaches, and we'll see what Calgary Stampeders say. I think they're bringing up their short, their hands team here.
1: Oh, okay.
0: Got a bunch of offensive linemen they usually don't have to make those front blocks, and a couple big, tall, wide receivers to jump up and get the ball. Some on either side.
1: Yeah, they send out.
0: They got no one even back.
1: Yeah, and Fortan, guys you don't usually see. The guy that's behind that big, big wall is Eric Brooks and Dijon Brissett. They are ball handlers.
0: Well,
1: so
0: they got guys on both sides to do that.
1: Line tee it up at the 30.
0: Yeah, they got a bunch of big linemen. It's just going to be a big, big solid.
1: Lions overload left to the near side. And I have a timeout.
0: Was it Calgary or was it? I think it was Calgary. And Craig Dickinson's not happy with his setup, and he's going to go and tell him what he wants.
1: Yeah, I'm not sure. I have to count the people on the field, so they're going to do it again.
0: I think they had one extra guy.
1: I'm just going to say, I'm thinking that as I looked over. Did they have an extra guy?
0: Yeah, they had an extra guy, and they had to call the timeout. It's not something you work on too much, but you always put it in these, because you know what? You can go an entire year and never have to use it.
1: Yeah,
0: but when you do have to use it, it's very important you get it right.
1: Be ready, yeah. So the Lions overload the near side of the field. Everybody's this side of the field, the near side.
0: Could be some high-speed collisions here.
1: Now it's chipped to the far side, and that ball is caught by Philpott on the far side. He runs down the far side and is pushed out of bounds. Now, at the point of attack, there is a flag on the field.
0: Usually that's offside on the kicking team, so Stamps will decline that. That's why you put wide receivers on both sides. Had Philpott on that side. He's the guy to be over there. Good sure hands, and they tried to fool you and pretend they're going to kick it one way, and they come back and kick it the other way.
1: So just over 2 minutes remaining. The Calgary Stampeders, they hold the lead at 38-25. So the scrimmage at the line, 38-yard line. Of course, the time clock changes. It's 20 seconds under 3 minutes here.
0: Yep.
1: Five receivers out.
0: Sometimes the 3 minutes can go a long time the way the clock rules are.
1: Four-man pressure by the line, but the ball is given to Mills. He dances at the point of attack, but the Lions stand him up. No game.
0: Well, I think everybody on the field, all 24 players, knew that was going to Mills. Mills that time kind of tippy-toed. His big conscious effort was to not fumble the football, because this is where the BC Lions are going to be trying to strip you.
1: It's second down, 12 yards to go. Jones is in, Barnes out as they shake up the receiving core. 38-25. Stampeders leading there at the 40-yard line. Adams in his count, watches the clock, it says three. Adams in a deep drop, Adams sets up, throwing a ball to the far side. It's caught, or near side, caught by Brooks, and he steps out of bounds at the 19.
0: Well, that was fluttering up there, and the defensive back could have easily got over. That ball took a while to get over, but Brooks had to just wait it for coming. He's saying, come on, ball, get to me, and it got to him.
1: Yeah.
0: A little bit surprised the defensive back didn't get a better break. That could be the backbreaker right here. Now they can just run the football, and they can even go up where it needs to kick a field goal here.
1: Yep, and make it a, right now with two scores, improbable as it may be, BC could take the lead, but not so much now. Stampeders stack up that line of scrimmage, Barnes at right tackle, DeMurray at left tackle. And conservative, they hand it off to Mills, he weaves his way, gets to the linebacker level, a flag is thrown, he is dragged back and put on the ground by Darnell Sankey, but let's get the flag here.
0: Lots of flags this game, Mark. I've never seen so many. There's BC just undisciplined right now. They're going to go to probably 3-0, and lots of pressure on the line. Many people pick them to be the best team in the CFL this year.
1: Well, it's a struggle right now.
0: Yep.
1: It's on the Stampeders, the penalty. It's, I can't hear the official, Mike. I think he said holding.
0: It's a procedure or, holding on the Stampeder, so it's going to be pushed back.
1: No, that's okay. Squeezes the clock. That's Quincy Vaughn.
0: Well, Dave Dickens is not happy about that, but I'm sure Dave Dickens is hopefully going to be happy after this game, getting his first win of the year.
1: They're at the 34-yard line, the Stampeders are. Of BC. Again, Mills in the backfield. Double tight set for the Stampeders. And Mills gets the call, runs up the near hash marks, runs into the tackler, then rolls right, bounces off the play, gets down to the 29. That was alert running.
0: Just tough, tough running, Mark. He's, I don't know, I'm thinking of making Vernon Adams my offensive player, but Mills is really almost changing my mind.
1: You know, timeout call by the Lions, trying to salvage something here.
0: Well, 2 minutes and 4 seconds left. Good crowd. They were active. Hope they got entertained here in the CFL. A lot of these people have probably never seen a CFL game.
1: No.
0: Got one more here. Beautiful day, beautiful country.
1: Yeah, it is.
0: Very nice here in Kelowna.
1: All right, well, the Lions trying to salvage something here. They'll fall to 0-3, and I think it'll be a long, hot week here in Kelowna, and I don't mean the temperature. You get my drift. At the 30-yard line, the Stampeders are second down. 15 yards to go. Again, give out of the backfield to Mills. He runs right, but this time wrapping him up at the waist. Betts to put him down. Third down, Stampeders, and they'll send on.
0: Yep, well, this will make it so that they get another three, and I think they could
1: make
0: tie
1: it. Three-score game.
0: It would make it a three-score game. Yeah. Okay, put it out of reach, so this game's basically over.
1: Be two touchdowns with 2 2-point converts. So wildly improbable, but hey, you know.
0: In a minute 58. So Vernon Adams played well. We had no lulls. I think back at my keys to the game, and one was to get Dietrich running the ball, and he did a good job. Another was to no lulls, and I can't say they did have any. They had a couple two and outs. You always have that. And
1: that'll always happen. Yeah. Nick Adam on to kick it away. Snap, it is down. The 30-yard field goal is
0: right
1: on the way.
0: The
1: no debate about it. And the Stampeders go up 41-25. Well, they've scored in every quarter of this game, so I know we were talking about lulls and things going sideways on them. They've scored in every quarter.
0: Yeah, and the defense has done well every quarter, so yeah. Now you have to have the kickoff. We've got to just hope we don't get any injuries. There's been a lot of injuries this game, both teams on special teams. High velocity hits.
1: Yep. Well, the Stampeders huddling around on the far side. They've played well in every phase. The special teams have been good.
0: Yeah.
1: Lions haven't had any, you know, the returns. Stampeders have had some good ones. Lions not so much.
0: The Stamps, their special teams have played really well. Both our kickers have done well, and of course McAllister done great. We've done great on the coverage team. So best game I've seen in a while for our special teams.
1: Yep. Okay, here we go. Running down the last few minutes here. Ball is on the tee, and Academy kicks it off. High short kick. Bolden catches inside the 25. Shuffles his way up the field, but the Stampeders bring him down.
0: Yeah.
1: As Kellon Thomas, another great special
0: right
1: team.
0: There.
1: He is, yeah, he's been a special team. There was an award, and again, it's three games in, for most improved player year to year. He's got my vote.
0: Well, he's been the best cover guy so far, but we've had quite a few guys doing well, but Kellon Thomas now leading the Stampeders and probably the league in special teams tackles. Stampeders are going to just ensure they don't get beat deep.
1: Well, the Lions have chose to keep working at this juncture. Rourke takes the ball, shuttle pass up the middle to Hatcher, but he's greeted right away by the end. Patterson puts him down, very short gain, two or three on the play. Second down, seven to go.
0: Our D-line's played really well too, Mark. They're getting lots of pressure. And they don't seem to be tired. They're excited every play.
1: Lions going hurry up again. Back is Rourke. He's in trouble, and down
0: Clarence
1: he goes.
0: Six.
1: A sack, but it could be a flag in the air. Let's see what the call is.
0: Usually that's
1: every
0: holding.
1: Quarterback sack brought to you by Alpine Credits, who just donated another $100 to the Calgary Children's Foundation.
0: Well, I think Clarence Six is going to get credit with that one, and I think it's going to be a holding call. We'll have to see. Well, they're going to call it on Calgary.
1: Yeah, all this year, quarterback sacks brought to you by Alpine Credits, who donate $100 to the Calgary Children's Foundation.
0: It's
1: going to
0: be a face mask. Face mask, and Clarence Six has been right there every time, though. He's not getting the sacks, but.
1: So that penalty advance to the 48-yard line, just over a minute remaining.
0: We've had five sacks and a couple that have been taken away with penalties.
1: Pressure's been on all day. Work remains in the game. Butler in the backfield. Low snap. Work grabs it. Work pitches across the middle, and the ball is almost intercepted by Markel Lee. He went up for the ball, just went through his hands, but after Work threw...
0: I don't know. These referees are just throwing the every play. There's a flag.
1: So this one's holding on BC.
0: Might want to decline it. We'll see what they... Now they're going to probably move it back.
1: Well, some of the crowd has started to file out here. Obviously, a pro-Lions crowd. And their guys

0: up the stats is all they're doing here. Yep.
1: Empty backfield. Rourke again will go to the air. Rourke scrambling left to the near side. Throws on the run. A wounded duck downfield. And that is intercepted.
0: Second
1: it's
0: got
1: by Alexander. His second of the day. Now they're debating whether he had the ball inbounds. They say no. Oh, boy.
0: Well, that was a good play again by Alexander. You sit there looking back at the quarterback, seeing he stepped in front of him. Got his hands on two football. He's played a good game tonight, his first game.
1: Yeah, I was right bang, bang by the sidelines. They say it was a stride out of bounds. So.
0: Well, as I said, Alexander, big, tall, lean guy. Yes. He's got good long arms. He's fast. He's impressed in camp, getting his chance.
1: Mm-hmm.
0: First game this year, he's done well.
1: Sure has. So the Lions third down, Stampeder 54-yard line. Rourke again will line up in the gun. Butler stays in the backfield with him. Rourke takes the ball, roll right, pitches downfield. McInnes makes the catch, breaks one tackle, gets up to the 40, then he's knocked down. Hustling up to make the play for the Calgary Stampeders, rookie Anton Hayes. So a first down.
0: Yeah, he's a big, tall guy. Mm-hmm. Does well in special teams. They're happy with him, and good Canadian's got lots of prospect.
1: Third pick last year, but missed all of the season due to injury.
0: Yeah.
1: 50 seconds remaining as Nathan Rourke leads the Lions out. Stampeder, 40-yard line. He will again go to the air. He is back, throwing to the near side. That's caught by Senecal. He gets up to the 30-yard line, and three Stampeders drag him back. Hay and Robinson, two Canadians tackling. First down, BC.
0: Well, there should be only a couple plays left, so Stampeders are going to have a happy flight home, picking up their first win of the year. Mark?
1: You got her. At the Calgary 30-yard line, Rourke remains in the game. Rourke is back, dumps it off in the left flat. That ball is caught, running downfield, and then being escorted out of bounds, Jackson. And that is a first down. Stamps playing well off the ball. 20 seconds approximately remaining.
0: Yeah, stats look good. They've got over 400. They're going to hit 500 yards offense, but who cares if you lose the football game?
1: Yep. Lions at the Stampeder 19-yard line. A late game march. Nick Senecal, the rookie from Hawaii, splits wide right. Rourke takes the snap, four-man pressure. Rourke dancing in the pocket, steps up, fires into the end zone, diving, makes the catch. It's a touchdown, BC. Herjee Mayala pulls the ball in.
0: Yeah, the former Stampeder, Herjee Mayala. Right now, the Stamps just say we want to get out of here with these 22 seconds left, and it's almost a shame we have to have another short kick and the susceptibility to getting injured, but Lions aren't giving up.
1: Nope.
0: Even though there's not much hope there being down so much, they're probably going to continue to try and get the ball back, even though they'd have to get two scores in 22 seconds.
1: So the Lions will go for a two-point convert.
0: Like I said, it looks good on the stats category when you got almost 500 yards offense, but
1: here's the big stat. Zero in the win column after today.
0: Yep.
1: Butler's in the backfield. Rourke, though, will go to the air. Rourke reading, scrambling right. Nobody open. Now he turns, fires a strike into the end zone, reaching up, pulled it in. Touchdown, BC. Grabbed on the play by Senecal, who went up. And
0: well,
1: the Lions
0: are just
1: respectable.
0: Frustrated. They didn't want that to happen, but Rourke now, I don't know why he didn't do that earlier in the game, running around, just buying some time. Yep. Pretty tough to cover those guys down the field, but yep, this is where Nathan Rourke does well. Just buy enough time. And
1: yep, fired in the end zone for a two-point touchdown-looking play. Go Lions, 41-31.
0: They got 480 yards of offense. That's a lot of offense, but now we're going to have another short kickoff, Mark, and we'll see this time what they do.
1: Yeah, big boys like Miles Brown is out there, Tristan Fortin, rookie Tristan Marois, big guys that are up there to block, form a wall.
0: Well, that field goal now means something because there's no way, even with one score and a two-point convert, that they can catch up.
1: Nope.

0: So White tees it up at the 30 on the far hash marks.
1: I anticipate he's going to kick it this time to the side with all the big guys, the right side.
0: He is ready to address the ball. The whistle goes. He is forward. It's a squib kick, a bounding ball. That's grabbed by Brooks. He goes down. He's touched.
1: Good sure hands. Good job, Brooks.
0: Looked like a bounding ball to the shortstop.
1: Yeah. Well, now the Stampeders just take an E and get this game over with.
0: Mm-hmm. So a solid win. They scored at all quarters. They did not have a lull, something that had been an issue in the first couple of games. So all they got to do is just kill the clock and get out of here with win number one.
1: Yeah, good solid win.
0: Mm-hmm. Took advantage of turnovers and opportunities. All right.
1: Made the plays when they needed to, Mark.
0: You bet. Adams is under center. Adams is back. He goes down, takes the D once, and there's your ball game. The final score, the Calgary Stampeders with a convincing win going wire to wire. They defeat the BC Lions 41-33. Calgary 41, BC 33, the final score. 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This is QR Calgary, Stampeders football.
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6: The final whistle is blown. What went well? What went horribly wrong? 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
7: Not much went horribly wrong for the Calgary Stampeders tonight in Kelowna. Yeah, they gave up 462 yards of offense to Nathan Rourke through the air. However, this was a complete game for the first time this season for the Calgary Stampeders as they score three touchdowns through the air. Jalen Philpott, Dietrich Mills, and Tevin Jones. They get one on the ground from Quincy Vaughn. The defense steps up big with some huge sacks by Flo Remolade, Jalen Hutchings, Miles Brown, and Charles Wiley. The defense creates a couple of turnovers, and yes, there was a special teams touchdown as well.
0: McAllister, back pass, catches at the 20-yard line. He runs left, looks to find a seam. He does, has room, 35 at the 40, at the 50 at midfield. BC 50, BC 40, he's got the open field. BC 20, BC 10, BC 5, touchdown, Calgary Stampeders.
7: Second straight game that McAllister takes it to the house. That turns out to be the game-winning touchdown for the red and white as the Stampeders knock off the BC Lions 41-33 at the Apple Bowl in Kelowna. Hello again, everybody, and welcome to the Deerfoot Inn and Casino. I'm Jock Wilson. 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Greg Peterson, as Mark Stephen is on his way down to the Calgary Stampeder dressing room. We'll be hearing from the coach in a few minutes. You know, we talked about which team had more pressure on them tonight because no one wanted to start the season at 0-3. I'm sorry. Both teams had a lot of pressure on them, and this was a big win for the Calgary Stampeders.
8: Yeah, it was huge, Jock. They went out and did what we said they needed to do in the keys to the game. They didn't have any lulls in the game. They made the big plays, the 50-50 footballs that are throwing up on both sides. They made plays both on defense and on offense and did a good job running the ball and just did those things well. Right now, it's a huge win for these Stampeders and a huge upward lift, a good flight home, and they needed this right now emotionally. They very needed to get that win.
7: They got the lead. You know, they scored on their opening drive, that 20-yard touchdown catch by Dietrich Mills. And, yes, it was aided by a couple of bad penalties by the BC Lions, an offside penalty, which extended the drive. You know, there was the pass interference as well, but it was so important to get the mojo flowing early, an eight-play drive for the Calgary Stampeders to kick things off. And they take the lead into the second half. As they led 24-14. And then really it was a couple of crazy plays because the catch by Tevin Jones, you know, double coverage, it bounces a little bit, but he gets it. And, you know, I think everybody saw the crazy celebration in honor of the World Cup that is going on right now as he scores and has the free kick celebration. But he got a little cocky at the end zone there too because before he crossed the goal line and did the little fall into the end zone, he was very close to getting tackled. And then, of course, you know, the punt return by Tyreek McAllister, back-to-back games that McAllister now has taken it to the house.
8: Yeah, we finally found a returner that's electrifying, that can take it to the house, as you put it. And Tyreek McAllister, what a game he had. Our entire special teams played well. With regard to Jones, I think if I'm the coach, I'm going to say, look, I don't mind touchdown celebrations, but let's have him in the end zone first before you start celebrating. <'cause> Let's not tempt fate there. You keep dancing around. Just get in the end zone, then you can do all you want.
7: And we've seen it so many times from players. You know, they do it, they think they're free and clear, and all of a sudden it just takes one quick hit, and he could have been blindsided and popped the ball out. So thank goodness that didn't happen because, that could have been a huge turning point. But it was a great catch, as it turned out.
8: Yeah, it was a big play, and that's what I talk about, those 50-50 balls. I mean, both quarterbacks are throwing them up like crazy. I mean, I think we saw more deep footballs thrown this game than we've seen all year in the CFL. It makes it exciting, and we came up with a lot of them, and we knocked a lot of them down.
7: Yeah, without a doubt. How about just the overall impressions? You know, I mentioned this at halftime. I was really, really, I thought the game looked great on television. It was great to see a sold-out house. It was great to see some young fans enjoying the game, as you mentioned during the broadcast. Maybe, you know, the first time for a CFL game for some of these fans there. This was a win for the Canadian Football League, not a win for the BC Lions. Maybe financially they made a little bit of money from it, but I really think this was a very, very nice effort by the league and by the BC Lions.
8: It really was, and, you know, we were here. We got to feel of the spirit and the excitement, and, having the full crowd just makes something happen. I mean, the stadium was jam-packed, and just there's no empty seats, and I think that really makes a big difference, and it shows something that the people want to come up, but the atmosphere here was really electrifying, and I think it was a step forward for the CFL and for the BC Lions.
7: Is it the model for the Canadian Football League now? And
8: yeah,
7: I'm talking about, we don't need big stadiums like Commonwealth Stadium. You don't need, you know, 35,000-seat facilities like McMahon Stadium. I think a nice, intimate stadium where it's packed every night, that's a better model, in my opinion.
8: Well, yeah, I just saw it. Now, I think I would like to see maybe about 25,000 because I think they could get 25,000 in, but it's always better to have, you know, 15,000 packed stadium than be in a 75 or 60,000 seat stadium. You got all the empty seats. Even in McMahon, you know, you get 15,000 in, and it just doesn't look good and it doesn't give the right perception. So, yeah, maybe building the smaller stadiums and packing them is the right perception for the fans.
7: We got a very busy post-game show coming your way. You know, we're going to have the drive of the game. We're going to have our four stars. We're going to reset, you know, the marquee matchup. We're going to have the game turning point, you know, for Wolf Cadillac. There's a lot going on. We're going to hear from the head coach in a few minutes. A little bit different setup for us tonight because this is not a regular CFL stadium, so we do not have a live mic in the dressing room, but we will be hearing from head coach Dave Dickinson in just a few minutes here on the post-game show. Quickly on the BC Lions, and I don't want to talk a lot about the BC Lions tonight, but if you're Buck Pierce, you're concerned. If you're Mike Benavides, you're concerned. I know you still think this is a pretty good defense, but this is a defense that has given up a lot of yards and has given up a lot of points so far this season. This team did not expect to be 0-3 to start the season.
8: Yeah, nobody expected them to be an 0-3. And you know, at first, if you're there and you don't make the play, you're saying, okay, it happens once in a while. But if it continues and you don't make the play, you do it three games in a row, then it becomes maybe the guy's just not good enough. Maybe he just can't make a play even though he's right there. So you have to start thinking about that as a coach, because if you don't, you're going to be gone. And right now, there's a huge amount of heat on this defense of the BC Lions.
7: Yes, and when you look at the numbers for Nathan Rourke, you know, he completes 32 passes, 462 yards, three touchdowns. That's usually good enough to win a football game in the Canadian Football League.
8: Yeah, and but you know what? Having said that, I don't think our defense played bad, even though they gave up that much yardage. You know, you look at it, and that's the CFL now. There's lots of points scored. All the rules are kind of in their favor, and I love it. I love it. I think at 41 points, 35, 40 points scoring each game makes it our game more exciting. It's better than having a 12-6 game or something like that. I think that's the CFL. Lots of scoring.
7: Yeah, Ken Hatcher is a stud. I'd have him on my team any day of the week. Nine catches, 162 yards. Jackson had six catches, 149 yards. So there are some players on this BC Lions and reason for them to be a little optimistic about their team moving forward. But I do think they're going to have to do something about their defense. Speaking of the Calgary Stampeder defense, great to see Zy Alexander make his CFL debut. Goes off the practice roster. And I think before we talk about Zy Alexander, we're going to go to Mark Steven, because Mark Steven is down in the Calgary Stampeder dressing room with head coach Dave Dickinson. Mark, take it away.
9: We do have head coach, general manager Dave Dickinson. Dave, congratulations. A pretty dominant wire-to-wire win. I know you've had a little trouble with consistency, but today every phase worked full game.
10: Probably not, but I mean, we did get better. I mean, honestly, our special teams won the game. We not only covered well and created turnovers and had the big return, our kicker kicked outstanding. You know, a little bit back and forth, but we had that lead late. Would have liked to see us finish a little stronger, but it's still a good win.
9: Vernon, I just thought, looked in control, maybe not his absolute best passing yardage, but three touchdowns. It just seemed like he was in control all day.
10: Well, and I really liked how he handled the clock and managed situational football, and we got better as a unit. You're right. Not necessarily fancy all the time, but I thought he was jitterbugging in and out of the pocket and darting, doing this and that, finding zone throws, making man throws. Thought he played well.
9: Even before he had that amazing 90-yard punt return, I thought Tariq McAllister was playing very well, and that was the punctuation mark.
10: Yeah, and I think he'll be the first to say that you can't have returns without the guys clearing off the people in front of you. So he is fast, and as advertised, he's doing some great things. And, I think special teams won the game for us.
9: Whoa, and Jalen, I thought we're, again, showing what they can do on that line and kept some pretty good pressure on.
10: Well, what we can do with those guys is we can rotate through and everyone stay as fresh as possible, because I thought everybody, actually. And we took a penalty late, but I think we were harassing Rourke. He stuck in there and obviously kept fighting, and a great player. But yeah, you got to get after the quarterback, and I thought we did that.
9: Dave, just one bit of sad news. We did see Jalen Grant leaving, kind of hobbling off. Do you have an update?
10: No, but he's on crutches right now. So we do play in 5 days. It's tough. We got to celebrate the win. I get it. But right back at it against a team that's really hot in Toronto.
9: Dave, thank you very much. Congratulations on win one.
10: Thank you.
9: That's general manager and head coach Dave Dickinson of the Calgary Stampeders. Guys, we're just, because we don't have the regular suite of CFL facilities, Dave's going to be our lone post-game guest tonight, and the Stampeders will be hustling back, 47-minute flight back to Calgary. And as Dave mentioned, the Toronto Argonauts on Thursday, pregame show at 5:30, and our kickoff at 7, and that's the story from beautiful Kelowna.
7: 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One takeaway from that interview with the coach, Greg Peterson, that's a gut punch. You've already lost Sheldon Arnold, a great rookie season last year. He's on the six-game injured list. Now it sounds like Sheldon Grant is probably going to be out for at least a game on crutches. Boy, those are big holes to fill. But as I mentioned earlier, nice to see Zy Alexander step up in his debut coming off the practice roster, getting an early interception in this game.
8: Yeah, we're going to need some depth at that halfback position, such a critical position. And then those two rookies that did so well last year step in and you say, okay, they're going to have awesome seasons this year because they're 1 year better. And then now they're both down. That really hurts. But, yeah, we just got to hope like guys like Alexander step in and or who else. I think they're going to keep Webb at safety. He just was a factor tonight. He played really, really well. One of those other guys are just going to have to step in and play.
7: Okay, we're going to see what happens. We're going to take a quick timeout here on the post-game show. Coming up next, the drive of the game. You keep it locked right here. The drive of the game is for the Alberta Ford dealers. This is QR Calgary.
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7: Calgary Stampeders in the win column for the first time this season, 41-33 over the BC Lions in Kelowna tonight. Jock Wilson live at the Deerfoot Inn and Casino. Greg Peterson is with us at the Billy Powers broadcast location at the Apple Bowl in Kelowna. Greg Peterson, let's quickly get to our four stars of the game as we've got some business to do here in the post-game show. Dave Dickinson mentioned they won this game because of special teams. So let's start with the special teams player of the game for you tonight because you do have a lot of options.
8: Well, I really do. Mark Vissett had an outstanding game. He averaged 50 yards per punt, and his longest was 60. He just did a great job. But how can you not pick Tyreek McAllister? He five kickoff returns. He averaged like 29 yards punt returns. He had that big 90-yarder for a touchdown. I just had to pick Tyreek McAllister because you can't not after what he did tonight.
7: Yeah, it was a huge touchdown, a 90-yard punt return. Hey, can he make it three in a row in three straight games in the Stampede Bowl next Thursday? We'll see what happens there. Let's go with your top offensive player in this game.
8: Well, I mean, Dietrich Mills, I picked him now twice in a row, and I could easily pick. He really ran the ball hard. I thought he was excellent tonight, but I'll have to go with Vernon Adams, 18 out of 26. Had 214 yards passing, three TDs. The big stat, no interceptions. He's being very strategic how he throws the football. He'll take the sack or over getting an interception. Just playing good, smart football, so I went with Vernon.
7: He controlled the game very nicely, without a doubt. You know, the one downside, you know, only 8 completions on the second down conversions, and that was 8 for 20. But Vernon Adams, a deserving winner for the top offensive player. You got some options on defense. Where are you going there?
8: Well, I sure do. I could have picked a lot of guys on the defensive line. Flo, I thought, played a really, really good game. And, you know, guys flying around, some of the halfbacks. But I'm going to go with Jalen Hutchings. He had 4 defensive tackles, had a QB sack, and starting to come into his own a little. He was a lot better this game than he was last game. And, you know what, he didn't seem to get as tired. And he really had some good upfield pressure. So I picked Jalen Hutchings.
7: Yeah, nice to see those guys put some pressure on the quarterback. Flo, Jalen, Miles, and Charles, they all had sacks in this game. So the final star goes to our top Canadian. And who are you selecting tonight?
8: Tough job. I thought a lot of guys played well on special teams. But at the end, just because he had a couple big plays, Jalen Philpott, 3 catches, but one of them for a touchdown and one of them for a big catch down the field. You know, it's always easy to pick the wide receiver. But, you know, a lot of guys played well on teams, but I just went with Philpott. I thought he played a pretty good game. Had a couple that were in his hands he probably should have caught, but they would have been great efforts.
7: Yeah, fair enough. And you know, it's interesting, too, because Dijon Brissett, you know, he wasn't really a factor in this game.
8: No, he wasn't at all.
7: You know, I know. So it was interesting, and normally expect more. You know, I thought Clark Barnes had a pretty good game. You know, he made a couple of big catches and a couple of big drives. So might have gone with Clark Barnes over Jalen Philpott. But, hey, it's your show. I am not going to argue with you tonight, my friend. So so there you go. Let's get to the drive of the game. The drive of the game is brought to you by the Alberta Ford dealers. Where are you going tonight?
8: Well, I think I'm going to go with the drive of the game that there was about a minute. I changed my mind. It was the 6th drive of the game, and, you know, we had to get something going in that second quarter, and we went on a long drive. I think it was like a 70, 80-yard drive. And
7: it was 9 plays, 82 yards. I know it's that ended with Jalen Philpott in zone. You betcha.
8: You just said it. That's the one I picked. I could have picked the next one, but it was only 30, but that I'm going to pick as the turning point, because I thought going in at halftime with that 2-score lead when 3 minutes left in the game, you're down. All of a sudden, you're up by 2 points. That really was the turning point in the game. But that drive, that first drive that got him going, that's the drive I'm picking.
7: Well, you know, you're right, because there was a really stupid penalty by Kyle Wilson to start that drive. It was a rough play, and, you know, it starts on the 20-yard line, but VA just controlled the ball so well, and he didn't go deep. He just went with some nice, short, quick plays. You know, he ran the ball once. You know, Vaughn had a short yardage carry. You know, Brooks, Barnes, Mills, there was a face mask penalty. Barnes, Philpott, you know, and then, you know, Philpott in the end zone. So he really did spread the ball nicely on that play. So certainly the drive of the game for the Alberta Ford dealers, as it gave the Calgary Stampeders a 17-14 lead. Because remember, they had fallen behind after a Jermaine Jackson touchdown. So that got the Stampeders back, you know, leading in this game late in the second quarter. All right, we're going to take another time out here on the post-game show. Still a little bit of business to do with Greg Peterson. Greg, we're going to let you go pretty quick, but we're going to get to that game turning point. You've already sort of teased it for us, so we'll get to the game turning point. We'll do that when we come back. For Wolf Cadillac, you keep it locked right here on QR Calgary.
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7: It's only week number four in the Canadian Football League season, but this was a big win for the Calgary Stampeders, 41-33 over the BC Lions in Kelowna. Of course, the week started on Thursday night. The Edmonton Elks moved to 3-0. They knocked off the Winnipeg Blue Bombers 23-18. The Bombers falling to 1-2. The Saskatchewan Rough Riders last night lose for the first time this season. The defending champions falling 40-34 to the Toronto Argonauts. The Argos are 2-1, and they are at McMahon Stadium for the Stampede Bowl on Thursday night. Week number four will come to a close tomorrow. The Ottawa Redblacks looking for their first win of the season. They're in Montreal against the 2-1 Montreal Alouettes. Greg Peterson, we got to get to our game turning point for Wolf Cadillac. What is your turning point in this game tonight?
8: Well, as you said, I already teased everybody about it, and that was there's 3 minutes to go. Stampeders got to go and drive the ball down the field and hopefully take the lead, and they did. They went on that good long, the drive of the game, and then they turned around and got a little bit lucky, a great hit by Sombach and turning the ball over, and then they went down the field for about 30 yards and got another touchdown, and that I thought was a turning point in the game. If that hadn't happened, who knows what would have happened. That kind of turned the ball game around. Not only that, let the Stampeders go in at halftime with that big lead, and that was a turning point in the game.
7: You're exactly right, because I have one highlight here, and it's Jackson Sombach with the hit. The ball pops loose. Ben LeBrosse recovers the ball, and that got the Stampeders the ball right back. So in the final minute and a half of the second quarter, they scored two touchdowns, Jalen Philpott, Quincy Vaughn, and they took a 10-point lead into the third quarter. A very, very important play as well. And actually, I can just tie this all together nicely. Wolf Cadillac, by the way, experience a luxury experience at our new Cadillac location, 756 101st Street Southwest, or online at wolfcalgary.com. 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Hope lives here. There are many people in great need of support, compassion, and assistance in their desire for a better life. Donate today at theseed.ca. There were a lot of great hits in this game, Greg Peterson, but I thought the way Jackson Sombach came in, popped that ball loose, that was a big hit. For me, that was the crunch of the game. Would you agree?
8: I'd have to agree, yep.
7: Okay, there you have it. We'll take another timeout here on the post-game show. Our final timeout before we open up the phone lines and let Dave McIver take over. We will reset the marquee matchup. Final comments from Greg Peterson. Thanks so much for listening to QR Calgary.
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7: Quarterback sacks by the Calgary Stampeders defense means a little bit more this season. That's because for every quarterback sack during the season, Alpine Credits will donate $100 to the Calgary Children's Foundation. Hey, a $400 donation coming your way tonight thanks to Alpine Credits, because the Calgary Stampeders had four quarterback sacks. Those sacks were made by Flo Arimolade, making his 2026 season debut tonight. Jalen Hutchings making his second game of the season debut tonight. Miles Brown, Charles Wiley, Dave McIver, no sacks for Clarence Hicks, although he should have had two, but they got called back, and he's already predicted that he could get 20 this season. He is a stud.
4: He could get 20.
7: Yes.
4: His inside move, I was watching it in the Saskatchewan game from the sideline.
7: It's solid, isn't it?
4: It's so fast. Yeah. It's crazy.
7: Yeah.
4: He should have got two. It's unfortunate those two got erased, because that would have brought him up to five on the season in three games, You need one a game the rest of the way, you're good to go.
7: He got one in game one, he got two in game two, and as you said, he should have got two tonight, but unfortunately he did not get on the board. Greg Peterson had to leave us because he got the call from the Calgary Stampeders, said, get your butt down here, you're going to miss the bus. So Greg Peterson is gone, and Greg Peterson selects our marquee matchup for Country Hills to Hoot in the pregame show. We'll just reset it here quickly, Dave McIver. The marquee matchup. Greg was really keeping a close eye on the Stampeder offensive line and the BC front four, because he really thought it was important to get Dietrich Mills involved in this game tonight. It almost was a soft, because Dietrich Mills was not nearly as effective, although he was effective catching the ball out of the backfield. Four catches, 46 yards, had the touchdown. But, they did limit the running game for the first time this season. Dietrich does not get over 100 yards. He only has 58 yards on 14 carries.
4: I don't know. The usage of Dietrich seemed kind of different for me tonight. They weren't running him a ton on first down. They came out at the beginning of the second half and ran it twice with him. But a lot of those carries, I would say, Jock, were probably in the final 3 minutes when they were up 21 points and BC was selling out to stop the run, and Dietrich just couldn't really get anything going.
7: Right.
4: Look, you got to find a way to get things going, because you're going to have to close out games running the ball, hopefully down the stretch this season. So, yeah, I would agree. Saw off. I did like what they did. Vernon, I thought, really moved well in the pocket tonight and extended plays.
7: The marquee matchup brought to you by Country Hills Toyota, where you get free winter tires always at your Toyota Giant. Country Hills Toyota. I was going to ask Greg Peterson for his final thoughts. You're going to kick things off on the fifth quarter call-in show in just a couple of minutes here, but I'll just get your thoughts quickly on this one tonight.
4: That was a big win. That's a big win mentally, and now you're coming back. You're coming back on a short week, and you have the Stampede Bowl, which we know is going to be full of a lot of hype, and you're trying to defend that trophy, make sure it doesn't go to Toronto. Mm-hmm. So we will see. That's just a big win mentally, right? You fall to 0-3. And you're on a short week, and then you kind of look at it completely different, right? So I thought, did they blow the doors off? It kind of felt that way because of the special teams touchdown, but it felt like a closer game, and an 8-point finish probably right around what we thought it was going to be before the game, 7-8, 3 to 10 points. So big win for the Stamps, obviously needed it, and now they have to carry on the momentum into the Stampede Bowl, and hope they're not too banged up in the secondary.
7: Guess who I ran into this week at a golf tournament out at Mickelson National?
4: I have no idea.
7: John Huffnagel.
4: Oh!
7: John Huffnagel was playing in the tournament, and it was really weird to see John Huffnagel wearing the baby blue with the Argos logo on it. And I said, Huff, that doesn't look very good on you, and he told me to shut up. So it's all good.
4: Well, the best part about that story, it's not the first time he's ever telling you to shut up.
7: That is a fact.
4: Yeah, that it was weird. I mean, seeing him on some of the TV broadcasts to start the season. But, Huff was always good to me. I wish him well no matter what. Just don't wish him well next Thursday.
7: We will see how that one plays out. He's Dave McIver. I'm Jock Wilson. We're live from the Deerfoot Inn and Casino. This is our home away from home, and the Stampeders are on the road. We are here at the Deerfoot Inn and Casino, and that is a wrap for the postgame show for Wolf Chevrolet Buick GMC. Thank you so much for listening, but hey, don't go anywhere. Dave McIver is now going to take over. It's time to open up the phone lines, the fifth quarter call-in show. We've had our say. Time for you to have your say. 403-974-8255. Final score from Kelowna. Calgary Stampeders 41, the BC Lions 33. The Stamps improving their record to 1-2 on the season. As we mentioned, a very short week for the Stamps. Right back at it on Thursday night, the Stampede Bowl. Chad Kelly and the Argos are in town. The Argos off to a 2-1 start. 7 o'clock kickoff in McMahon Stadium, 5:30 for the pregame show. 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
4: Yes, it's time for the fifth quarter call-in show. Dave McIver with Jock Wilson live from the Deerfoot Inn and Casino. 41-33, the Calgary Stampeders get their first win of the season over the BC Lions in Kelowna, BC. The Apple Bowl, touchdown Kelowna. The Stamps get a much-needed win. Let's go to the text line before we head to the phone lines, just because I've wanted to read this one since it got sent in right at the beginning of the post-game show. It's from Jonathan G., says, not often you win a game when you surrender over 460 yards passing. That said, DBs played much tighter in the second half. Number 44, that'd be Zy Alexander. He is a keeper. Nice to see our D-line back and healthy. Take the W, work on the O-line, and defend the Stampede Bowl. Hashtag splitting a sandwich with Jock and Greg.
7: Splitting a sandwich with Jock and Greg. We did that earlier this week at Willow Park. And by the way, Zy Alexander is 33. Anthony Johnson is 44.
4: Johnson's Yes. Been around for 2 years now.
7: Yes, that is. I like this text from Landon. Landon says, Jock, I was at the game in Kelowna. I'm from Banff, and wow, was it ever fun to be part of Touchdown Kelowna. The BC Lions, the CFL did such a great job. It was so much fun. Edmonton Elk fans and CFL fans are in for a treat next weekend. The right team won tonight. Good job, Stampeders. And I love to hear that from fans because that's what you're trying to build in this league.
4: Yeah, absolutely. It looked like it was just a ton of fun out in Kelowna tonight. And a fun result, certainly, for the Calgary Stampeders as well. Let's go to the phone lines. We were texting last night on the text line. I was hoping he was going to call in happy. Well, we'll get his vibes right now. Big Ed, welcome to the fifth quarter call-in show.
2: How you doing, boys?
4: Hey, can't complain after a win.
2: You can't complain. Good. I'm watching The Price is Right now and listening to you guys. How good is life right now?
4: That's the best life. If you get Plinko, I'd go buy a lottery ticket.
7: No, the best life is splitting a sandwich with Greg Peterson at a golf course. That is the life, my friend.
2: Anyways, huge win for our team, obviously. Glad to see our D-line back in form. I mean, clearly this is the best defensive line in the league. I'm not sure what's up with our secondary, why everybody keeps getting hurt. I really hope they can fill these holes. The Argos are no joke. Chad Kelly's coming in here, chucking it. And it's going to be interesting in the Stampede Bowl. As far as Dedrick Mills goes, this guy's the man. Like, he was getting no help from what I saw tonight. And he's still, this guy gives everything he has on every play. I have nothing but respect. And in my opinion, he's our best player. Like, by a large margin. What else do I got? Oh, our Aussie kicker, Mr. 57-yarder. Yep. I'd keep this kid.
4: Yeah, I'm with you on that one, Ed. You know, Jock and I were talking, and we were just wondering if Renee was healthy and on the roster, if they could have kicked that field goal, and I'm not sure they could have.
2: Oh, absolutely not. Maybe if they got Renee a taxi, you know, to get him to the 20-yard line. Yeah,
4: I'm not coming down on Renee Paredes. That guy's been an all-time standout.
2: Well, you know what? I'm not either.
4: Just,
2: I mean,
4: it was just
2: time
4: it was a heck
2: on.
4: Of a kick. Yeah, yeah,
2: right?
4: Absolutely.
2: Like,
4: it does.
2: Time marches on for everybody. This kid's got the leg.
4: He does.
2: If they get rid of this kid and put him on the, like, that's a huge mistake. But whatever. So we have a kick returner for the first time, and I can remember since, I can't even remember the last time we had a kick returner. As far as
7: Eric
2: goes,
7: Brooks was pretty good last year, but he was just taking too much of a role on the offense, and so Eric Brooks took one to the house last year. But you're right, this guy is the real deal, and he makes you think every single time.
2: Well, two games, two returns. Like, when's the last time we saw that? Like Wayne McGarrity, maybe. You remember what year that was?
4: Who was the guy in the 2018 Grey Cup who returned the punt for a touchdown? His name's escaping me. I was at the game.
2: 2018.
4: Stamps won the Grey Cup. Little guy. Yeah, Taylor? Fred? No, not Fred. Taylor. I can't remember. The name will come to us. Anyways, continue your call. Sorry.
2: Anyway, I just think this was this is definitely a must win. You know what? Blatantly obvious this year, there's going to be no easy wins for this football team. They're going to fight and scratch and kick and claw for every win they get. The Argos are no joke. They just went into Saskatchewan and beat them up. And I'm a little nervous about that, but hopefully, you know, we got to keep the faith. We got Toronto, Montreal, Hamilton, BC, something like that. It's not going to get any easier. This team needs to fight and kick. And I'm glad. You know what I'm really glad of? The first 2 weeks of the season, I'm hearing all these guys talk about last year. Last year's gone, and it's gone and ain't ever coming back. So now I think actually what we're seeing is this team's going to focus on this year, and we're going to see what they got. Unfortunately, the DBs are all beat up, but you know what? Vernon gets paid the money. He's got to be more accurate. We got the best running back in the league. They're going to have to, I think, for the next little while anyway, outscore some teams. But, you know, Toronto did us a huge favor last night beating the Riders. So they're only 2-1. We're 1-2. This team is, you know, this team could very easily, we're two plays or three plays away from being 3-0. So it's never, Lanny said, somebody said, you're never as bad as you think you are when you're losing, and you're never as good as you are when you think you're winning. or something like that. I don't know.
4: Yeah.
2: But anyways, boys, we won. It was a huge win. Let's beat the Argos, and we'll go from there. Good night, boys.
4: Yeah, thanks, Ed. Appreciate the call. It was Terry Williams, by the way, who
11: Correct.
4: Returned that punt in 2018. I was at that game. That field was basically all ice, and I think what actually happened on that punt return was he slipped, which caused one of the Red Blacks players to slip, and that kind of got him home free and ended up being a massive touchdown in that game. Yeah, that was a lot of fun to be at that one.
11: Yep.
4: Before my time on the broadcast crew, but certainly a fun one. Let's go to our next caller tonight. Big Don's on the air with us. Big Don, what'd you think of the game?
12: Hey, guys. Excuse me. It's a win, and I love it. You know, I mean, it's compared to the other two games, and I was a little bit hesitant on the first quarter and the half of the second quarter. Then after that, the team just took off. And I just, I'm so glad to see that. You know, I'll say this much. One player, perhaps a team doesn't make, but I really think if Reggie gets back, he's really going to turn our O around. Can always remember one of the games we had when I was on, and Greg made the statement, great receivers make difficult catches.
4: Yeah.
12: And I think this is a guy, if we get him back, I think the O is really going to shine. You know?
4: I'm with you, Don. I look at a player like Keon Hatcher for the BC Lions, and
12: yeah,
4: it just seems like he's always open, right? He's always open. He always has big games against the Stamps. He's been doing it for the last 2 years. I mean, he had 146 in one game last year and then 116 in another game. What did he have tonight? He had another 162. He is always open. And while the Stamps have good talent at the receiver position, they don't have a guy like that. And Reggie, if he can come back fully healthy the way he was, he can be close to a Keon Hatcher. And he's a guy who will get you first downs and be open on almost every play.
12: Oh, he sure can. And the D was great. The pressure they put on compared to Mr. Hicks on the other games where he got the sacks. The D was good. I love to see that. So, you know, I'm very, very hopeful that this team is going to pick it up. And, hey, it was a win, and that's all I care about. So, anyways, guys, you have a great night.
4: You too, Don. Thanks so much for the call. Jock, the Stamps could use a Keon Hatcher.
11: He's a stud. He is a stud.
4: Like,
11: you know,
4: I do want to say, because I was just doing a little math while you and Greg were doing the post-game show, and yes, it was a big offensive night for the BC Lions. They had a lot of yardage. But I do just want to mention one thing, that after the Stamps took a 21-point lead in that game, the BC Lions racked up 157 yards of offense.
11: That's crazy.
4: And that's,
11: that is crazy.
4: I do believe that is, yes, you know, they have a lot of talent on that team. Keon Hatchard's a stud. Jermaine Jackson was very good in this game for the BC Lions, another good receiver. But you get a 21-point lead and there's 8 minutes left, you're playing a little bit more off the ball. You don't want to get beat deep.
11: Yeah, no,
4: they did get beat deep on the one play, but...
11: I was just reading a tweet from Chris Streveler, former CFL quarterback, and he says, you know, throwing 462 yards in a professional game and still losing, that is crazy. Quarterback is obviously not the issue in BC. And I would agree with that. Their quarterbacking is not the issue in BC right now. And you know what? You get back to the receivers. I saw Kian Schaefer Baker. You know, he did it for the against the Stampeders, you know, last week. And big guys make big plays. And who is going to be that guy for the Calgary Stampeders? They're hoping, you know, Clark Barnes can develop into that role. Maybe Jalen Philpott can develop into that role. Maybe Dejon Brissett. He hasn't really. I really think the guy they thought was going to be in that role was Reggie Bagleton. And Reggie Bagleton's injury just scares the heck out of me right now, and not coming back anytime soon. So they're not going to have Reggie, and they're going to have to find that guy, or somebody's going to have to be that guy and want to be that guy.
4: Absolutely. I was going to take a break after our first two calls, but we have a very special caller on the line right now. A very special caller on the line right now, I believe from Kelowna. So let's bring in Tammy T.
11: Whew, Tammy Truman.
13: Hello, gentlemen.
4: Hello, Tammy. How are you?
13: Woohoo! Go Stamps!
4: Are you having fun out there?
14: Yeah, it's been great, and I just wanted to reiterate what the young buck told you on the text line. Kelowna did a really good job. CFL, BC Lions, it was top-notch. They really did a great job.
11: What made it so good, Tammy?
14: Everything from the versus the lack of lineup, the food, the drink, the different tons of porta potties. So it just all went smooth. There was absolutely no issues.
11: And just good atmosphere. And hey, I'm not taking anything away from McMahon Stadium or Commonwealth Stadium or, you know, some of the other stadiums. When you go to a building where it's packed and it's full and it's sold out, it's a place you want to be. And that's the sense that I got tonight watching that game on television.
14: Yeah, exactly. Everybody was just there having a great time. And, hey, it was even complete with a streaker. I'm not sure you know.
11: No
14: that.
11: Way. Oh. No way.
14: Oh, yeah. That's
11: I told you to keep your clothes streaker. I told you to keep your clothes on, Tammy.
14: Yeah, full on. And he did a somersault in the middle of the field, so we got quite the view of a lot of goodies.
4: Hey, you're not streaking unless you don't have any clothes on.
11: That did not make the national TV broadcast, I can guarantee you,
14: know, you
11: that.
14: I figured that, so I thought I would share that little bit of info with you.
11: The inside scoop. Thanks, Tammy. Good stuff.
14: Hey, see you guys.
4: See ya. We will take our first time out here on the fifth quarter call-in show. Dale, Brad, hang on the line. We got a quick 2-minute break. We will get to you guys. We have more of the fifth quarter call-in show in a moment on your Alberta Ford dealer, Stampeders Football at QR Calgary.
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4: And welcome back to the fifth quarter call-in show. Dave McIver along with Jock Wilson at the Deerfoot Inn and Casino. The Calgary Stampeders win 41-33 in the Apple Bowl. Touchdown, Kelowna. They get their first win of the season. A couple of patient callers here. We'll get right back to the phone lines. Dale, your thoughts on the game tonight? Dale, are you still there?
27: Well, I'm not Dale. It's Bill. Can you hear me?
4: Oh. Yeah, hey, Bill, I thought you were Dale. Sometimes that phone in the studio there is hard to hear what name is which, but fire away, Bill.
27: Okay, thank you. So a few random comments. One is, how nice was it to watch a game be played on grass? You know, I've heard some players in the NFL who are looking at the World Cup happening in a lot of NFL stadiums, and they're saying, you know what, World Cup soccer players, they demand to be playing on grass, or they always, you know, play on grass. We'd love to be playing on grass again. So anyway, it was fun to see that game being played on grass. I bet you the players who played in it probably really enjoyed it too.
11: Ever tell you why they had natural grass at Commonwealth Stadium back in the day?
4: Don't do it.
11: It's the old joke. It's so their cheerleaders could graze. But
27: oh my goodness,
4: Jock! I told you not to do it. Now I'm going to have to deal with Sarah on Saturday morning, Monday morning.
11: It's a good joke. It's an old joke. But anyway, I was just going to say, follow that up with the natural grass. You could see, and Greg Peterson talked about it. He always liked playing on natural grass, but he said the footing is a little bit different, and you could see a couple of guys slipping out there. But yeah, I agree. I think natural grass, it's a beauty if you can make it work.
27: So a few other things, comments about individual players that caught my eye for different reasons. Clarence Hicks. Okay, he's not a monster in terms of, you know, the traditional big defensive lineman, but he's quick and he plays with an edge, which is great, but not always. He still gets those penalties for a lack of discipline. If he can play with that edge and develop some more discipline so he doesn't take hurtful penalties, our defensive line, it's pretty amazing. If you have one guy or two guys who are outstanding, that's great. But we, all of those guys on the defensive line, you could just see the confidence between them, how they were all playing off each other, and that was a nightmare for the BC offensive line. A few other things, let's see here. McAllister, our returner. I heard Ed say, when was the last time we had a great returner? I can't remember. It's been a while. I've been a season ticket holder for years. This guy is exciting. He put bums in seats. He makes, you know, let's face it, football is entertainment, number one. And boy, oh boy, when a guy like that is, it looks like he might score on every return. And he was really fun to watch.

0: He's got that athleticism. He's got the speed. He's got the size. He can knock down passes. And anyway, I'd love to see him once in a while get a shot on the defensive line. Another one to mention is, I'm a Queen's University grad and very proud of it. And I was very happy and proud to see number 24, Ashton Miller-Melanson.
1: Yes.
0: And he was incredible when he was with Queens. He was a three-time OUA All-Star and All-Canadian. He racked up 16 career interceptions with Queens. And they picked on him when he went into the game to cover for an injury. They went right at him, and boy, did he come up big. It was outstanding. He played that long, deep pass like a veteran. So that was really awesome to see.
2: Good eye on your part, and he may get some more playing time now with the injury to Sheldon Grant. So it's Sheldon Arnold is out as well. So, that's a good point on your call.
0: And I really love it. I know I said this before when I've talked to you guys, but we need to, the CFL needs to do a better job of telling the stories of the players, but especially the Canadian players. You know, if you look at, and I mentioned this before, but like the Blue Jays, look at Ernie Clement. There's a guy who the Oakland Athletics ditched. They dropped him. And the Jays took a chance, and look what's happening. He is going to the All-Star game. Now, he's not a Canadian, I know, but his whole thing with his persona, loving hockey and all that stuff, like, we need to tell the Canadian versions of those Ernie Clement stories that fans can embrace and get behind. And what we're also doing when we do that is we're planting the seeds for all the young players who are looking at this saying, hey, maybe that could be me. Our Canadian men's soccer team right now, by those guys doing what they do, a whole generation of kids, including boys and girls, look up to our teams and go, you know, that could be me. The CFL has to do a much better job of telling the story of the Ashton Miller, Melansons, and all these guys, because they should do it and they don't do it. And I really think we need to do a better job of that because, you know, when I used to watch the Stamps a few years ago when he was still playing, I cheered for guys like Randy Chevrier. There's Chevy. There's a guy, a Canadian guy, went and had a stint in the NFL but came back, was a passionate member of the community, now is a fireman, the whole deal. But as fans, we connect with these sort of stories. We see a Canadian and we root for them. Not that we don't root for the American guys or the Australian kicker or whatever, but we are the CFL, and we need to highlight and tell those Canadian stories.
1: Couldn't agree more, Bill. Thank you so much for the call. I hope the league listened to that one, and then they start to tell those stories a little bit better. But appreciate the comments tonight, Bill. All right. One last call here before we take our final timeout.
2: Thought we were going to take our final timeout first?
1: No, Brad's been hanging on for 22 minutes.
2: Okay.
1: We're going to Brad. Brad, welcome to the fifth quarter call-in show. How you doing?
3: Well, you know, I was the last caller, last call-in show.
1: hey, I didn't run that one. That was Jock.
3: Anyways, when everyone was throwing the white flag last game, I said Calgary's going to win 31-20. I missed it by a few. But
1: you got the right prediction right in terms of the letter, and it was a W, and that's all that matters.
3: Correct on that. Just a couple of quick questions. Did Flo's influence or his playing today really impact the defensive game?
1: I think it did. I really think it did. You just have to, whether he was as dominant as he's always been, I don't think he was, but he's such a good football player, he's such a good defensive end, that you just have to respect him, and I feel like the other guys probably got some opportunity. It's tough for us, Brad, to tell watching on TV. It's a lot easier when we're in the press box or I'm down on the sideline, but I just think in terms of the respect that Flo has earned being so good in this league, that it had to have influenced some of the things that happened on the defensive line tonight.
3: Yeah, I agree. It's hard to tell when you're watching on television, but the end result was satisfactory. One more thing. This game they played in Kelowna, the CFL

0: NFL has to take a really hard look, I think, at moving games around to these types of facilities, because this was rocking. Right? Yeah.
1: I mean, Touchdown Atlantic has always been pretty successful over the past few years. This was successful. I don't think Kelowna's a type of market you could probably expand to, but it's certainly a place that the BC Lions can look at having a game in every year. I don't know if there's a place in Alberta that you could. Maybe a Red Deer game? I don't know.
0: A Red Deer game in Regina. You could have a Saskatoon game in Winnipeg. You could have a... let me think.
2: You just need the facilities, and you know there's lots of expense involved when you're putting in, you know, temporary seating and everything else from that standpoint. So,
0: but I agree
2: 100%. It was fantastic.
0: Kelowna this weekend, and she went to it, and she said it was just a rocking good time. I mean, it's maybe something they want to look at, maybe perhaps.
1: Yeah.
0: One last thing, I'm going to leave you soon. Toronto's coming into town. Chad Kelly, he's a freaking monster. I don't know what is going on there. I'm not sure how Calgary's going to stop him.
1: Yeah, it'll be interesting. I mean, it's going to be the first injury report of the week this week, Brad, is going to be very interesting to read and just see how banged up that secondary is, because if I go to my lineup, Ashton Miller-Melanson, he's slotted as the third string safety, and he was in the game, so you know there were guys dealing with stuff. We heard about Jaden Grant.
2: Ben LeBrosse got banged up
1: in
2: the
1: LeBrosse,
2: game.
1: Ben LeBrosse, yeah, Delanie Robinson. Once again, I don't know if he missed time in the game, but he seemed featured early, and then we didn't see him for a little while on TV. He may have played the whole game. I'm not sure, but
2: I like Damon Webb at safety, though. I think that's really good. I think Anthony Jung was much better today. He wasn't playing so far off the ball, so that was positive. But you know, you Zaya Alexander, we mentioned him earlier. He got the early interception, so he made an impact. But yeah, this, you know, Adrian Green is now on the 6-game injured list, and we don't know what's going to happen. You know, with that that whole field side, spot. So it's going to be interesting.
0: What I think is, if our front four does what they do, then he won't have that time to throw those big bombs.
2: Yeah. Chad Kelly is not as mobile as Nathan Rourke either. So if that offensive line doesn't give him protection, he's going to be on his ass a lot in that game.
0: Well, good win for the Stamps. It was a great win.
1: Absolutely. Thanks for the call, Brad. I haven't done my math yet. We'll save that for the final break. Let's take our final time out here on the fifth quarter call-in show. We'll come back. We'll get Jock Wilson's final thoughts, and we'll do
3: no more jokes.
1: Well, no, not that, because I'm going to get in trouble for it. How dare you make that joke, by the way? Jeez,
2: I've only told that joke about 20 times on the air.
1: Text line's going to blow up on Monday morning. I got to do some math on how many yards Shane Holmes is going to donate an extra dollar for this game. So we'll come back and wrap up the fifth quarter call-in show. I'm Dave McIver with Jock Wilson down at the Deerfoot Inn and Casino. This is QR Calgary.
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1: Again, this season, Shane Holmes is partnering up with Kids Up Front in our Yards for Kids program. For every offensive yard gained during the regular season, Shane Holmes donates $1 to Kids Up Front. So far this year, going into this game, the Stamps offense and Shane Holmes had raised $766. You add another 288 yards of net offense, and that brings us to a grand total of 1,054 yards. Shane Holmes. I did that by hand, eh?
2: Reading is tough.
1: Well, I know, but I had to flip pages and then I lost the page.
2: So oh, okay.
1: I was waiting to get back. But I did that by hand. You see that? Still got it. And still had three-digit numbers.
2: Math is tough, baby.
1: If it's your favorite, it's probably Shane Holmes, Calgary's favorite home builder. Jock Wilson, let's put a wrap on this baby. A 41-33 win. First win of the season. Your final thoughts.
2: Hey, the Calgary Stampeders needed this win. And, you know, they lose back-to-back games at home. Granted, against two pretty good football clubs, the defending Grey Cup champions and the Winnipeg Blue Bombers. But already this 2026 season is different because what was the old saying? You know, last year the Stampeders had no trouble beating Winnipeg. They swept the season series. The Stampeders had no trouble beating Trevor Harris and the Saskatchewan Rough Riders. But the team that they had trouble against was the BC Lions. They couldn't beat the BC Lions. Now they find a way. Yeah, exactly. That's my point. That's why this season is upside down because, you know, the teams you expect to beat and then the teams you expect to lose to, well, right now it's 1-2. And I think the West Division is going to be so fun and so entertaining this year because right now it's wide open. The Edmonton Elks are 3-0. You've got the Saskatchewan Roughriders at 2-1. All of a sudden, the Calgary Stampeders win one game. They're tied for third place because they're tied with the Winnipeg Blue Bombers at 1-2. And, of course, you've got the lowly BC Lions. And who would have thought that the lowly BC Lions would be 0-3 to start the season? But, again, we're only 4 weeks in. I'm excited to see where we go from here.
1: It's been such a good season
2: so far.
1: It really has. It's the CFL... me and Jock were talking about this, or Jock and I were talking about this off air, and it's like, is there any backroom conversations going on right now about the rule changes? Like, that's how good this season has been. And I know the rule changes aren't, you know, designated basically to have any commentary on the game that's being played right now. It's they're trying to bring in a younger fan base, and that's why they're making some rule changes. That's at
2: you know,
1: least
2: the,
1: my
2: the,
1: opinion
2: the
1: on
2: The tweaks
1: it.
2: They made for this year, I'm okay with. I'm glad they tweaked the rouge because I hate the rouge. I hate, you know, giving a point, you know, on a missed field goal. I thought that was really Mickey Mouse. The new play clock, I think that is working out really, really well. So, you know, I'm still ready to give these new rule changes, you know, the benefit of its doubt next year. You know, 100-yard field, as we just said, math is tough. I'm all for a 100-yard field, and I'm okay with the smaller end zones, and I'm okay with moving, you know, the field goals to the back of the end zone because I true firmly believe that the way you make this game Canadian is Canadian content, and we got Canadian content, the 1 yard off the ball, which is so important, the unlimited motion. You've also, you know, got the wider field and the extra player on the field. So it's still different and unique compared to the NFL game. And right now, I'd say it's more exciting than the NFL game.
1: I mean, for how quick it is and how many points are being scored every game, and listen, that'll probably go down throughout the season because defenses are going to get better. There's going to be more tape on offenses. That will happen. The first 4 weeks of the season have been awesome.
2: Oh, sure.
1: And
2: Great quarterback play,
1: high-scoring games, games going into overtime, double overtime, you know, coming down to the last play of the game. Mm-hmm. Man, it's I feel bad for the people that, that don't watch CFL football, and some people just never will. But you know, you wish in the if there was ever a time they were going to give it a chance, this is the first 4 weeks of the season and some of the games that have been on, because it's been excellent.
2: We got to make CFL cool again, and you know, ultimately I've told the story on the air a couple of times, and it goes back to my conversations with Greg Peterson. Greg Peterson's law firm has 4 premium tickets to the Calgary Flames, 4 premium tickets to the Calgary Stampeders. The young lawyers, they fight over the Calgary Flames tickets, and they have a tough time giving away the Calgary Stampeder tickets. And this is that younger generation. And what we saw tonight in Kelowna, the touchdown Kelowna, we saw a young fan base enjoying the game. They were entertained with that football today. That's the atmosphere you want to see at every single CFL stadium. They've got the right recipe right now at Winnipeg.
1: Yep.
2: They've got a nice stadium. They've got they've had a winning organization over the years. I think Saskatchewan has created that atmosphere. And, you know, we need to see it elsewhere. We need to see it in Calgary. We need to see it in Edmonton. We need to see more in Vancouver when the Lions are at home. We need to see it in Hamilton. We need to see it in Toronto. We need to see it across the league. But, you know, and it is still a work in progress.
1: Yeah, it's a work in progress. But, hey, progress is being made in terms of entertainment, it seems like, on a nightly basis in this league. A great start to the season. That'll do it for us on the fifth quarter call-in show. We will be back with you Thursday night. The Stampede Bowl live from McMahon Stadium, a 5:30 pregame show, a 7:00 kickoff. The Argos are in town. The Stamps have business to take care of. There is a trophy, and we do not want to see it leave this city.
2: Dash at the half.
1: Dash at the half. It's going to be a fun one. Sports on 770 CHQR is how you'll find us on Twitter. Our final score, 41-33. The Calgary Stampeders defeat the BC Lions. They get their first win of the season. On behalf of our entire broadcast crew, Mark Steven, Greg Peterson, Jock Wilson, Jeff Mason, Steve Norton, and Tony Erickson, I'm Dave McIver. Thanks so much for listening. This is QR Calgary.
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1: All across Alberta right now, we've got people standing in basements up to their ankles in water, or worse. It's, I mean, hey, especially in the Edmonton area after this weekend, countless people. It's just all over social media. So if that's you, what do you do? We're going to chat with Juan Rojas, who is president and CEO of Avalon Foundation Repairs. This is what they do. Juan's been at it a long time. Juan, how are you, sir?
2: How are you? Good. How are you?
1: Good. It's been a long time. Like I told you, I used to dig holes for Juan way back when, when I was much younger. Okay. So Juan, let's start with what's going on. If you're standing in your basement wondering what the hell is happening, there's a few different ways that water can get in there, right? Not every case is the same.
2: That's right. Basically, you've got water can come in so many different places, right? You can have window wells that fill up. So for that, I would say, you know, make sure that your window wells are clean, that there isn't any toys or garbage in there. Make sure that your sump pumps are plugged in, right? And not just plugged in, but that the lines that lead the water out, that they're clear and that there's nothing blocking them. And then, you know, just try to do everything that you can to keep water away from close to your foundation. Now, if you get the downpours that we've had, so Avalon's been around for 56 years. We've got an office in Winnipeg, Edmonton, Calgary, and we've had horror stories. On June 9th, Winnipeg flooded. Saturday here in Calgary, we had 4 inches of hail. Yesterday, there was 4 inches of rain in Edmonton. We've got hundreds of calls. And yeah, this is devastating because, water gets into your basement and it's not fun.
1: No, it isn't. And the worst part is, there's not a lot you can do. If you're lucky and it's an eaves trough or something and you can get it away from the house, that's fixable. If you need a new sump pump, if you can find one, I know they've been flying off the shelves, that might fix it. But in a lot of places, you could have, cracks in the foundation, then you're into another area, right?
2: Well, that's right, and then get professional help, right? There's a lot of, you can go to, your regular home hardware store or whatever type of hardware store you've got nearby and go buy yourself a chisel and try to chip out the crack. It's not going to work. Water, you've got to tackle water from the outside most of the time. So get a professional company to look at it, get a couple of different quotes. There's a lot of people that are circling the wagons right now because there's panic going on. So, try to deal with companies that are reputable. Don't allow people to, do the high-pressure sales on you. Or if they're asking for a deposit, if, they say they can give you a deal if you sign right now, be careful. Run, okay?
1: Yeah.
2: So, yes, you need to get professional help because it might not just be a crack. There could be water coming from underneath, and it's just better to get a professional opinion.
1: Juan, in the meantime, is there anything you can do? I mean, you see that water and it, maybe you got an inch, 2 inches and you see it. I mean, you got the sump pump, if it's doing what it can and it can't keep up, I know people are grabbing shop vacs. That's really about all you can, there's not much you can do to sort of protect your home if it's got to that point, is there? In that immediate instance where, oh God, here comes the water.
2: Well, the one thing that I'll throw out there is a caution. The building code is really funny because it's the building code isn't the same everywhere. And we can say that because we've got the three different offices.
1: Yeah.
2: And I know that if you have a house here in Calgary, you might not have weeping tile. And the house could be 5 years old, 3 years old, 10 years old. And a lot of people want to take out the sewer clean out to let the water in there, right? Which is fine. It's going to let some water in there so it doesn't totally flood your basement. But it can also let sewer gases in. So, it could kill you, right?
1: Yeah.
2: So if you're going to open that as an emergency, open a window, put a fan in, and then close it, right? Okay. Sometimes people use towels as, instead of fan bag or something, they'll use towels and they'll have the water leak towards the floor drain or something, right? I'd say that if you have anything that's, boxes, just get them out of the way. Anything that, that could potentially turn into mold later, right? And if you've got a leak coming from underneath a window or something, you might have to rip the drywall off because it's probably wet anyways.
1: Yeah.
2: And then basically just try to get to bare concrete. So that then you have a fighting chance of not creating a bigger problem, which is mold. Okay.
1: Yeah. Okay. So call Juan. Call you guys. How busy are you, Juan? Like no one's coming to see you today, probably, right?
2: Well, I've got the owner of the Edmonton office offering me cookies and stuff if I can send my crew over there.
1: Yeah, yeah.
2: No, that's not going to happen because we're busy. I'm trying to get Winnipeg to come help us. We're very busy. Last night there was 270 messages that were left in the Edmonton office email and 60 calls this morning. We've had hundreds of calls. Winnipeg, hundreds of calls. We're booking work into August now, but there's a lot of stuff that we can get to right now as well. So that we prioritize. If there's things that are real emergency, might have a single mother that has a baby crib or something in the basement or something, that's priority for us. Right?
1: You're going to get out and fix it. Okay.
2: Yeah.
1: All right, Juan, thanks so much for popping in this morning. I really do appreciate it, sir.
2: Yeah, and thank you. And you know what? I always knew you were going to be famous.
1: Oh, did you? You could have been famous. Juan's a big personality.
2: I actually saw you on a stage with a guitar, to tell you the truth.
1: Thanks, Juan. Appreciate it, bud.
2: Okay. Thank you so much.
1: Talk to you later. That's Juan Rojas, President, CEO of Avalon Foundation Repairs. And like I say, him and my dad ran Avalon up here in Edmonton. I was like high school and university in the summers. And what he's talking about, you fix it from the outside. I gained 30 pounds of muscle one summer because if you've got a leaky, like a crack in your foundation, Juan will send a guy out, or two guys if you're lucky, and they will dig a hole right down under your foundation and then patch it. It's awful work. It really is. But they got guys that can dig. Like, I was never very good at it. But some of these guys, you'd be amazed. They'll dig these holes out and sometimes dig all the way around the house. Like, it can be a big job, but it might not be. But like Juan said, get professional help. And Avalon's a good place to start. 780-451-8800-403-974-8255. Let's go to Ray in Edmonton. Hey, Ray, you're on the air.
3: Hi.
1: Hey.
3: I'm watching all this rain that's coming down in Edmonton. I'm from Vancouver.
1: Yeah.
3: Well, I was raised in Vancouver.
1: Yeah.
3: I came here in 78, and I watched where, like, everybody's saying it's raining so hard, but every intersection was like a 2 foot.
1: Yeah.
3: Drift through. And I lived on the Sunshine Coast for 2 years.
1: Yeah.
3: And I remember that there was 31 days of straight rain.
1: Yep. Yeah, I believe it.
3: And everybody here is getting all excited about a storm.
1: Yeah, well, they're getting excited about it, Ray, because things are flooding. Not the rain. If the rain wasn't flooding basements and overflowing wastewater sewer systems and all the rest of that stuff, nobody would be excited at all. I mean, good for you, Ray. You handled it well back on the Sunshine Coast in a bloody rainforest. What's the point you're trying to make?
3: Well, the point was is I don't understand how we have not. How does people here not think that won't happen here?
1: Because it doesn't happen here, Ray. That's the entire point of the conversation. It's not a rainforest like the British Columbia coast is. This is the most rain. We got a month's worth of rain in 2 days. We're not splitting the atom here. Keep up, Ray. Joe in Edmonton, you're on the air. Hey, Joe.
4: Hi, Shay. I was listening to a show about flood mitigation and stuff like that.
1: Yeah, yeah.
4: Last guest there. Avalon, was it? Okay, there's also Shields, and you'll see, the name, the former guy from Kissin or whatever.
1: They're great. They're fantastic. Yeah, there's a bunch.
4: Yeah, my neighbor had that done something a while back. And what I got done was when I had a problem, something similar, and my thing, sewer, a service line sort of backed up a bit, and it was kind of muddy and stuff, so I had tried to rip that basement. The insurance covered it.
1: Yep.
4: And through, I was wondering if there was some kind of a program that the government would sponsor, you know, like, and then I found out that EPCOR does. I don't know if it was a provincial government or municipal government or federal or something, that if you spent some money to prevent something, then they would give you like a rebate. So
1: okay.
4: They didn't have a program at that time. That, and I'm going back a couple of years.
1: Yeah, yeah.
4: So, so what I found out was EPCOR, somebody mentioned that EPCOR had a rebate program if you install a so-called backflow
1: valve. Yeah.
4: Yeah. So I had that done. So they had to come out and dig up the front from the, you know, the front part of the house.
1: Yeah, yeah, yeah.
4: I'm living on like the old neighborhoods in the south side. Just so they all the service lines go out towards the road, and then your water line comes in. Sort of, mine is right beside each other, sort of. And so they, when they dug that up, then they installed a backflow valve. There's a couple of different models, and I picked the one, and I believe it was sort of like about $1,400 or something.
1: Yeah,
4: and
1: then
4: I
1: yeah.
4: $800 back for a rebate from EPCOR.
1: Oh, wow, okay.
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0: Cowboys Park is it's a concert venue, a pseudo outdoor concert venue. It's got a big tent over it, kind of a thing. But that's I think we call it an outdoor music venue. I think would be the best way of characterizing it. And it's they attract some big names, some big talent. Ella Langley, who is I think probably currently at the moment. One of the biggest names in country music is going to be playing there. She's all the rage right now, and there's other big acts that'll be there as well. And it was announced this week, although apparently, according to the mayor, it's been in the works for some time, that they're putting in some restrictions because things have gotten a little chaotic in the area in the past year or two. So the new restrictions say that outdoor concerts during or at any time, outdoor concerts during the week on weekdays must end by midnight. And then they'll allow something called cool down music until 12:30. They've also slightly tweaked volume limits by 5 decibels. They're 5 decibels lower this year than they were last year, although I'm not sure where you measure it, because it's only 70 decibels, which, you know, depending on how close you are, that it's not much or it's a lot, right? So anyway, and that, I don't know why. It's kind of interesting to me how this turned into a political issue with conservatives sort of aligning and one after the other coming out and teeing off on this proposed change from Calgary City Council this weekend. It started with, I think, maybe there's one I missed that happened prior to this, Rona Ambrose, who was then retweeted by Michelle Rempel-Garner. Pierre Poilievre jumped in on it. Danielle Smith jumped in on it. Yesterday, Dale Nally was in on it. Premier Smith sent out a tweet over the weekend saying, "It looks like the fun police have struck again in Calgary, this time targeting the Calgary Stampede music scene." Pierre Poilievre tweeted, "Millions flock to the Stampede because it is fun to stay up late and listen to loud music. That brings nearly $1 billion in tourism and excitement for the greatest outdoor show on earth." And it's gone on and on and on. Now, today, City Council will be debating an emergency motion to review the noise exemption rules because it's risen to a level where they think maybe we should have another chat about this and find out where we go. If they lift it and they go back to what it was before, like I say, the change is you can go up 5 decibels. Okay, and you can run concerts until 1 a.m. on weeknights instead of midnight. We're talking about, you know, a one-hour change and a reduction in noise levels. Now, Mayor Jeremy Farkas has had enough. He posted a rather extraordinary social media post last night. Expletive-laden, I think you would call it. And I kind of like it. I've sort of been critical of the mayor before for his everyday LRT posts and all that sort of stuff. But I think, you know, we've got a situation here where we have a provincial government that has literally no issue jumping into municipal affairs anytime they feel like it. And I think if you're a mayor of, you know, a city like Edmonton or Calgary, like, you know, it's a pretty big gig. And being, you know, sort of booted around like a political football probably gets a little tiring after a while. So he jumped onto social media last night and said he's had it. He's had it. No more using him as a political pinata. He just came out firing. Listen to some of his comments.
1: "It's Mayor Jeremy, and it's time to cut through the bullshit about the Cowboys tent. By now, you've seen the coordinated smear campaign from out-of-town politicians, and they think you're stupid and want you to believe that we're somehow canceling Stampede by asking the big tents to use the same rules in place at Coachella, Lollapalooza, and all of the other world-class festivals. And that's the first piece of bullshit. We're not talking about Stampede at all. We're talking about a few off-site tents that have been treating their neighbors like garbage."
0: Okay, so that's what it comes down to. Farkas says there was 225 complaints from people in and around the Cowboys tent last year. And that's why they're doing what they're doing. And noise complaints and public drunkenness and all kinds of things. And carrying on, I've heard some people say until 5, 6 in the morning. So Farkas says that's why we're doing this. And you heard, he says that these politicians who have jumped in to try and make hay with this are treating you like idiots, telling you half the truth. So he wants to make sure you know the score here.
1: So here's the truth. In the last few years, the tents were given a special exemption way above and beyond what was in place until about 2019. People living near these tents were told to call 311 and wait. Meanwhile, their windows shook and broke, their shelves rattled, and music ran on weeknights until 2 or 3 a.m. So they dealt with property damage, public disorder, and excessive intoxication right outside their homes. Thousands of Calgarians raised their concerns. And just like when we repealed blanket rezoning, the city chose to listen to the people rather than answer to the money.
0: Eek. And guess what? He wasn't done yet.
1: The second piece of bullshit is that Calgary's rules suck compared to everywhere else. In fact, the changes are modest. There's no change on the weekends at all. But on weeknights, concerts now need to wrap up by about 12:30 a.m. Even with this change, it means that Calgary still allows outdoor music later than anywhere else in North America. The third piece of bullshit is that this was done somehow last minute. This wasn't a last minute change. The Big Tents knew in February that their exemption was under review, and Cowboys was told again in May. Their exemption depended on managing noise, safety, and impacts on nearby residents, and they did not meet that standard.
0: I applaud him for getting the information in front of the people of Calgary and getting the full story out, because he's right. When you, this all gets filtered through social media and people sort of pick and choose the parts of it that they want to emphasize for their own particular purposes, you don't get the full picture. So I think he's providing the information there. Now, there's conflicting opinions, don't get me wrong. Not everybody agrees with him. There's a lot of people who don't. But what he's saying is, listen, my job is to represent the people of Calgary, right? That's what we're doing here. And yeah, there's big money for sure. And other levels of government have their say, but I'm the mayor of Calgary and my job is to represent the people of Calgary.
1: But what isn't bullshit is that as your mayor, I'm fighting for you. I want you to know that a permit is not a license to bully a neighborhood. It is not a profit guarantee. And I was elected to stand up for Calgarians, not to take orders from wealthy donors, lobbyists, or out-of-town politicians protecting their friends. That said, I'm more than happy to see compromise and work with the operators who do respect Calgarians. But I answer to the nurse on an early shift, the parent getting kids ready for school, and the worker who needs sleep. So no, we are not canceling Stampede. We are protecting it. Stampede succeeds because Calgarians welcome millions of people into our city, and that goodwill matters. A few operators do not get to treat their neighbors like garbage and damage the reputation of an event that belongs to all of us. So if you want to do business in Calgary, respect the people who live next door.
0: Okay, so he's going in. He's going in. I don't know if we need the cursing and all the rest. Okay, it's impactful maybe. I don't know. But I think the message is important. And, you know, he's right. There is a group that hates what goes on and hates the noise. And there's others that don't, right? You're not going to satisfy everybody with this. And one of the people that you're not going to set, or one of the industries, is tourism, hospitality. I spoke with Ernie Sue this morning. And Ernie is owner of Trolley 5, and he's also with the Alberta Hospitality Association. This is his business, his industry, and he says this is bad. This is bad form from the city of Calgary.
2: As a born and raised Calgarian, who was one of the first staff to ever work at the original Cowboys, you know, I said, I can speak for everyone in our industry. I mean, like little best of kin brewery there that is now by Cowboys Park benefits massively from Cowboys. But at the end of the day, if we're going to be a world-class city, we need to attract world-class talent. So everyone from Ice Cube to Snoop Dogg, this year Jason Aldean, and then one of the most popular artists on the face of the earth, Ella Langley, yeah, is playing Cowboys Tent. If you are going to start talking about volume restrictions, you're going to lose these artists, regardless of whether it's Cowboys or Badlands, Wild Horse. You know, it's the 10 days. It's a massive boost to our economy. It's a massive driver of jobs. But more importantly, it showcases that our city is there and ready to bring in world-class talent.
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23: 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Imagine thinking your child has a tummy ache, but it's actually a tumor. Imagine some kids are headed to practice and yours is headed to another procedure. Imagine every week there's yet another appointment and another payment you can't afford. Imagine losing your job, losing your home, and then losing it all.
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27: From the National Newsroom of the Canadian Press, I'm John Kennedy. BC Premier David Eby says he's approaching his first ever trip to China with excitement and caution. He says the United States has been a good partner with BC in the past, but the province is working to diversify its trade after becoming far too dependent on America.
28: British Columbians have asked the government very clearly to do the work to diversify our trade relationships around the world. As a government, we've set a goal that in the next 10 years, we want to double our international trade beyond where it is right now outside of the United States.
27: Eby's trip was scheduled between June 27th and July 3rd, but he says he's cutting the trip short to deal with the province's memorandum of understanding with the federal government. The people of Lynn Lake, Manitoba are being forced out of their homes once again as another wildfire threatens the northern community. The town has been ordered a mandatory evacuation, saying residents who haven't already left will be flown to safety over the weekend. It's the third time in just over a year Lynn Lake has faced a large scale evacuation because of a wildfire threatening life and property. Alberta Premier Danielle Smith and Calgary Mayor Jeremy Farkas say a disagreement over noise levels during the Calgary Stampede has now been quashed.
29: Smith and Farkas say the city and Stampede event operators have agreed to keep reduced concert hours and lower decibel limits for outdoor events during this year's festival. The move is meant to respect nearby residents after last year's Stampede drew hundreds of complaints about loud noise, vibrating windows, and disorder spilling into residential streets. Now the agreement comes just before Smith's June 30th deadline for Calgary to change its noise rules or potentially face provincial intervention. David Augustine, The Canadian Press.
27: Nova Scotia has narrowed the field for what could become Canada's first ever offshore wind farm. The bidding process for companies interested in putting up these wind farms is expected to begin later this year, with governments still required to sign off before projects can move ahead. Premier Tim Houston says the industry could position Nova Scotia as a clean energy exporter, with plans ultimately calling for up to 40 gigawatts of offshore wind power. 1 week of an agreement between the U.S. and Iran has come apart. The U.S. military fired strikes into Iran after Iran struck a cargo ship with a drone in the Strait of Hormuz. ABC senior White House correspondent Selena Wang has the details.
30: That memorandum of understanding Trump signed with Iran is already fraying. Bahrain, home to a major U.S. military base, says Iranian drones targeted its territory, accusing Iran of exporting chaos and undermining regional stability. Since the war began, Tehran has repeatedly attacked neighboring Gulf states in retaliation for U.S. and Israeli attacks.
27: Meanwhile, Mexican music star Karin León is set to make history as the first performer to headline a concert at Inter Miami's new stadium. The Grammy-winning singer says taking the stage at Lionel Messi's home field is a career milestone and a chance to showcase regional Mexican music to a global audience. This is the Canadian Press. In sports, Vernon Adams Jr. passed for 229 yards and three touchdowns as the Calgary Stampeders knocked off the BC Lions 41-33 tonight in a battle of 0-2 CFL teams. The West Division tilt was played in Kelowna, BC, due to the Lions' usual home of BC Place Stadium being used for World Cup matches. Corey Seager hit a solo home run, Jake Berger had three hits and drove in two, and the Texas Rangers beat the Toronto Blue Jays 7-4 today. The Rangers have won six of the past nine games, while the Jays have lost five in a row, three straight against Texas. The Calgary Wild's Northern Super League winless streak grew to eight games today after surrendering a late goal in a 1-0 setback to the visiting Halifax Tides. The last place Wild, who have six losses and two draws to start the NSL campaign, gave up a goal to Saorla Miller in the 82nd minute at McMahon Stadium. From the Canadian Press, I'm John Kennedy.
0: Wait, free rent and credits toward buying your home? Yes, that's actually a thing. 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

0: I spoke with Steve Youngblood this morning. Steve is president of CGC Incorporated, which is one of Canada's leading building materials manufacturer. That's one of the issues. Building materials. We may not have enough, but we got into a bunch of interesting stuff. Let's just start with where we are and how things have changed, given the flurry of announcements from not just federal government, but all levels of government, but primarily the federal government in terms of how we're going to build. We're going to build better. We're going to build bigger, all these sorts of things. You say in the article that's sort of changed where we are, right? It's no longer about funding. Now it's a matter of, do we have the capacity? Are we able to capitalize on some of these plans, right? Is that the situation you find us in now?
1: Yeah, for sure. I think that's part of the struggle. And I think, excuse me, I can only speak to

0: labor behind it. So there is some good news there. Obviously, we're seeing some federal initiatives around the labor, which will help. But that is as big as an issue, I would say, as the capacity. So to get into the vicinity of 400 plus thousand housing starts right now, we're just a little over halfway there. So we're going to need some help for sure on both sides, with domestic production and the labor side of the equation.
1: Yeah, let's go through those two in a little more detail here. That labor shortage is something that comes up all the time, right? We know skilled trade shortages, all these sorts of things. How big of an issue is that, and how do we tackle it?
0: Yeah, and I think, like, even looking, you know, some of the markets that are unionized and have done some market studies, like even in the province of Ontario, where we have a little bit better intel, we know we're like 100,000 people short in that industry. So how do you attract those people? How do you get them skilled? How do you get them trained, kind of thing? That's going to be the big task. But I would say that delta, you know, is going to be equal per capita in all of the markets. So, you know, Alberta's got a pretty big boom, we think, is coming here. They've actually done a nicer job, I think, in the grand scheme of things, like the cost of living, overall, some of the subsidies that are put forth, the federal municipal governments in that market, it's a little more attractive, but I think it's still a big mountain to climb for the labor situation there as well.
1: You know, the materials one was interesting in reading your piece, and like you say, you're involved in drywall and stuff, and that's a big part of this, right? Manufacturing capacity, getting the materials, those sorts of things. I don't know how many Canadians are aware that that could be a real constraint on what we're trying to do. It's a bit of an issue, right?
0: Yeah, absolutely. Like I was saying earlier, like I think when we got into the really, really heavy building periods just after COVID, when we had like 280,000-ish starts, we were only able to complete 230,000 homes with competing priorities, of course, commercial opportunity, repair and renovation, schools, hospitals, all of that. And what was happening, to give you an example, is customers that we would ship within a 40-hour window all the time, we had out 14 days, 3 weeks type of thing. And those problems were just growing worse day by day until the market started to cool. So that kind of tells us we hit the brink on our capacity within the wallboard business. But we weren't alone. We were hearing the same thing from windows. We were hearing the same thing from doors. You know, part of the lumber, as far as the trusses and manufactured beams, everyone was in the same boat. So it's not just a drywall problem. It's investment needed right across the board.
1: And Steve, is that happening? Are we scaling that up? Are you seeing any of that in your industry or any of the other ones that you mentioned?
0: I would say people are scaling up. People like us, like one of our biggest pushes to build the Wheatland plant that we just had our grand opening for in Alberta was to control our own destiny. And that's really due to a situation in 2015, 2016, when an anti-dumping case was filed, which turned into a tariff on gypsum board. So that's one situation, pretty, you know, isolated to our situation. But, you know, all of the trade tension that we've seen recently, specifically between us and the U.S., really has people thinking that way, wanting to control their own destiny, wanting to invest into Canada. But I think these people need some help along the way from the provincial, municipal, and federal governments, because these are big-ticket items. Like, you look at the investment we made, that was $210 million. And, you know, there's all kinds of people looking at those types of things, those types of investment to make across Canada, making sure they have a return and support on those initiatives.
1: You know, Steve, one of the things you mentioned in the article that you wrote, and I hear it from so many other people in all areas, is all of these plans are great and it's fantastic. And like you say, there are limitations, but industry will do what needs to be done to try and meet them as best they can. But one of the biggest issues we face is permitting, regulatory, red tape barriers, and that is at play here, right? That red tape is also going to be an issue.
0: Yeah. And again, I think Alberta did a great job. And one of the great things about the municipality, Wheatland, that we are working in and the province of Alberta was there was actually great communication. I think we probably had the best case scenario. Having said that, you know, we still had to work through well over a year, 86 permits, and the cost attached to working through those permits was millions of dollars. So to help speed up that process and to eliminate some of that red

0: shape both time and the cost of these permits, I think, are really important. Now, we're seeing some of that happen on the residential side of the business, probably more predominantly than the commercial side of the business, but that's really positive. We're seeing some of that happen at the federal, provincial level, and then municipalities are kicking in and making decisions there. So hopefully that's not just for a moment in time. We're in a bit of a tough spot in the housing industry in Canada, but hopefully there's things that we can learn there for, you know, the decades ahead.
1: You mentioned another thing that, you know, is sort of whenever we talk about the world these days, this whole tariff situation. And I mean, does that play, like, I know the Prime Minister is focused on trying to build local industry, you're a local industry, but nobody is completely isolated, right? We're all intertied. I mean, does the tariff situation also play into this at all?
0: Yeah, absolutely. We're in other businesses too, outside of gypsum or drywall. We own a steel stud manufacturing business called Imperial Building Products. Then in Oakville, Ontario, we make ceiling grid for suspended ceilings and specialty ceilings, which are primarily aluminum. So we've had heavy impact on those sides of the business, and that's been really challenging. And I think it's been on both sides of the border. It can be completely fair. Some of the rules implemented in Canada have been punitive to us as well. But that's something we really need to look at. That is driving a lot of incremental costs through Canadian manufacturers, and we have nothing, no other choice but to try to pass that through. So at the end of the day, it's making building more expensive, and it's making a tougher situation on the consumers.
1: If you were advising the government and you know, not just the feds, but all levels of government here, and saying, okay, we like what you're saying, and the funding is part of the puzzle, what do we need to do? Is it the red tape? I mean, is it scaling up? Is it labor? Like, there's a lot of things at play here. Where do we need to start? What needs to happen right away here, Steve?
0: Yeah, unfortunately, it's all those things, because if you don't have one with the other, you're not going to make any significant progress. So it's the labor. That's absolutely a huge one. It's the investment in domestic Canadian manufacturing so we can raise our GDP and be more self-sufficient within our industry. And absolutely the red tape reduction and just the costs that goes along. You know, we have several partners that are involved in condo development, commercial development, and the amount of cost that these people take on and the amount of risk to bond these jobs and secure these jobs is becoming very nerve-wracking, I think, for these people, but very, very expensive. So the honest answer, sorry, it's not a very clear definitive one. Got to be all of those things have to work together.
1: Right? Yeah, exactly. All of them fit together, and you can't really address one without the other, or nothing moves forward. Steve, fantastic chat. Thank you so much for your time today. I really do appreciate it.
0: Yeah, thank you very much. Thanks for your time.
1: Yeah, that was great. Steve Youngblood, president of CGC Incorporated, Canada's leading building materials manufacturer. And that's an issue we're going to have to solve, right? There's so many issues. There's so many barriers. It can get discouraging. There's no question when we have these conversations. And then, you know, the data comes out and tells us that it's clear. Canadians are really having a tough go.
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0: Canada hits 3.2%, as we've talked about so many times. 1 to 3 is sort of the sweet spot. That's where the Bank of Canada wants inflation to be. Why did we go up to 3.2? Well, they're saying the price of gas, which is up 33% year over year, and that's primarily the driving feature of what's going on with inflation. Now, interestingly, last week, the U.S. inflation numbers came out. And what were they? 4.2%. Sounds like Canada's doing a much better job on the inflation front than the United States is. But when you look at the numbers and you take a closer look, is that true? We're going to chat with Trevor Toome, who is a professor of economics at the University of Calgary and the director of fiscal and economic policy at the School of Public Policy, also a senior fellow at the McDonald Laurier Institute and a fellow at the Public Policy Forum. Trevor, thanks for your time. I appreciate you joining us today.
1: My pleasure. Thanks for having me on.
0: So we watch inflation really closely. We report the numbers all the time. And in large part, it's because we know Canadians right now are really overwhelmed by the cost of living. I mean, poll after poll shows this is the issue of the day. People want to see a change in direction when it comes to this, right?
1: Yeah, no question. I think there's a recent Abacus poll showing that 2/3 of Canadians listed as among their top priorities, which is roughly double the share that lists other things like healthcare, you know, standard top priorities that usually top list on those polls. So cost of living looms very large right now.
0: Yeah, no question about it. So everyone will be looking today and seeing the new inflation numbers come out, and it's 3.2. So it's up again. It continues to tick up. Like I say, 1 to 3 is the target range. So now we've left that for the first time in a while. Not great, right? I mean, like I say, it's not runaway like we've seen before, but we're continually seeing it go up, which will cause concern.
1: Yeah, it's been rising pretty consistently now since the beginning of the year. Back in January, inflation was, for example, about 2.3%, much closer to where we'd like to see it. But of course, the big change between then and now was the U.S.-Iran war and the consequent disruption to supply through the Strait of Hormuz for several months now, and oil prices rising much higher than they used to be. May, for example, had oil prices that were, in Canadian dollar terms, nearly $60 a barrel above where they were the previous year. And that is the story here behind why inflation has risen so much.
0: Yeah, no question. And I don't know if it'll come. Eventually, it'll come down, you have to think, but who knows when that's going to happen. But interestingly, and you did a great piece about this that our readers can find if they want to check it out at thehub.ca. The United States put out their numbers last week, Trevor, and they're at 4.2%. So you look at it and say, oh, poor saps in the U.S., we're killing them on the inflation front. Seems like much worse, right?
1: Yeah, and it's not just that their inflation rate is higher. Their change from January, also much bigger. They started back in January at 2.4%, basically identical to where Canada was. They've since nearly doubled their inflation rate, whereas we've increased by only about 0.9 percentage points. So that's a meaningful change for Canada, but a much larger increase in the States, even though we're both experiencing increases in the cost of food and increases in the cost of energy, like world oil prices. These are world prices, and all countries are exposed to them. And it's not as though Canada is insulated from these changes. That's not the piece I think explaining this big gap between us and them that makes it look like Canada's situation is a little bit better. It turns out not to be the case. It actually depends on how we calculate inflation. You know, prices are rising here as much as there, but we calculate it differently. In particular, we calculate the cost of home ownership differently. That's the big reason for the gap between us and them. Had we measured things the same way as them, we'd be very close to them right now.
0: Where's that difference come in? I mean, you'd think the price of housing is the price of housing. How do we do it differently from them?
1: Well, what makes housing different from, say, groceries that you buy and consume is that you don't consume your house. It is an asset that lasts a long time. You consume the services of the roof over your head, but it's an asset and you can resell it in the future. And so it's not really a consumption good in the same way that clothing, food, most things that we buy are. And that makes it tricky. So there's no obviously right or wrong way. So how Canada does things is we ask, well, how much are you spending on property taxes, on maintenance and repairs of the home, on the cost of operating your home, think utilities, things like that. We also try and measure the cost of what's called depreciation, which is basically just your house wearing out. And we try and estimate those costs. Whereas in the States, they do it fundamentally different. They ask, if you're living in your house, well, you're not renting it out. So you are incurring an opportunity cost of foregoing the chance to have rented your home. In effect, you're renting it to yourself.
0: Okay.
1: And how much does that cost? Well, it turns out rent is rising a little bit faster than other these kind of direct home ownership costs are. And so in the States, they measure the cost of home ownership to be higher and rising faster than what we do in the state here in Canada.
0: Did you have a chance, like, if we ran the numbers the same way they run the numbers, would we be on par? Would we be in that 4.2 range just like they are last week?
1: Yeah, if we were to calculate things in the same way as the U.S. does, we would today basically be at roughly 3.9%.
0: Okay.
1: So it's a little bit lower than the States. And the reason for that remaining gap is the federal government suspended the gasoline tax. And that's that 10 cents a liter might not sound like much, but that shaves about 0.2 percentage points off of overall inflation. So it's really about that federal tax change. Making up the residual there of the gap between us and them.
0: Well, Trevor, as you know what they say about stats. How significant is it? How important is that? Does it matter? I guess when you take a look at fiscal policy, anything, does this fundamentally change things for the good or the better or the worse? I should say. I mean, or is it really just sort of an interesting anomaly?
1: Yeah, I think it does matter. I mean, people are experiencing price increases in our day-to-day lives. You don't need this inflation metric change that experience. And so this is really just a summary calculation. What I meant to do in the piece was to ensure that people are just aware of this big gap between Canada and the U.S. is not because prices are rising more slowly in Canada than in the States. Because of a difference in how we calculate things. And that makes, or that's important because you might, and I've seen claims or stories saying that Canada's doing better than the States. Look at our inflation being lower than theirs. And that's, I think we should just be on guard for those claims. It's really not the case when you dig under the hood. And I don't mean to, this is not Statistics Canada doing something wrong. I mean, there's legitimate pros and cons of all these approaches, but we should be aware that Canada's not in a better place than the States right now.
0: Excellent analysis. Trevor, thanks so much for spending some time with us today. I do appreciate it.
1: My pleasure. Take care.
0: You too. Trevor Toome, professor of economics, University of Calgary, and director of fiscal and economic policy at the School of Public Policy at the University of Calgary. It is significant, I think, because he's right. You do hear people talk about how Canada is doing better, and look at the United States. However, you know, it depends on how you calculate these figures, and we're not. And you, like I say, you just take a look at it. Go to the grocery store and just... I talked to a guy. I was at Costco on the weekend, and we were thinking maybe it's Father's Day, or maybe we'd get some steaks. It was raining. Buckets, so we probably weren't going to barbecue anyway. But I thought I'd check, and they didn't. They had some strip loins, and they were like $75 a tray. They didn't have any of the ribeyes left. So I noticed the guy. He went over and asked the dude to give him some ribeyes. So he comes. I said, "Did you get some?" He said, "Yeah, I did." He said, "I didn't know I'd have to take a mortgage out to get them." We looked at the tray of. He had three. I mean, they're nice big Costco ribeye steaks, but it was $90. So it's $30 a steak. And I don't spend 10 minutes in a grocery store and you'll talk to fellow Canadians who look at the prices and go, what in the hell's going on here? This is crazy. So I think Trevor makes a really good point. Like those numbers, when they come out and say, hey, the rate of inflation is within the target range, or we're not as high in terms of the rate of inflation as the United States is. The bottom line is, if you're a Canadian going to the grocery store or going to the gas pump or going anywhere else, you don't care much.
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0: J.D. Vance is part of the U.S. team involved in negotiations in Switzerland. He was asked about it today. Here's Karen Travers with what Vance has been saying today.
1: Vance said today when he was taking questions from reporters, quote, "You can't expect the president of the United States not to respond and not correct the record when things are said that are not true." The president over the weekend had said to Fox News that he had threatened Iranian officials, warning them that they can't close the Strait of Hormuz, or he said, quote, "You won't have the country." The president also said the United States could take over the Strait if it came to that.
0: Okay, but like I say, you take the good news where you find it. And this morning we're hearing that they have agreed to a new 60-day roadmap towards a final deal. That's kind of where we were last week. And then, like I say, things got really weird this weekend. But back on track towards a 60-day roadmap towards a final deal. They're still negotiating a couple of things. Nuclear issues for one, sanctions for another. Those still trying to be sorted out. In the meantime, I think for a lot of us here in this part of the world, all eyes are on the Strait of Hormuz. Inflation rate came out today, 3.2. So it's tipped past that threshold of 3%. Why? Gas prices, primarily. That's the number one driver of rising inflation. Why are they up? Because oil prices are up. Oil prices are up because of the Strait of Hormuz. We've figured that out over the past several months. When might that get back to normal? Even if a deal were to be announced later today and everything goes back to normal with the Strait of Hormuz, it's not normal. It will take weeks, if not months, for things to get back to quote-unquote normal. I spoke this morning with Behrouz Bakhtiari, who is an assistant professor of operations management and the director of MBA programs at the De Groot School of Business at McMaster. He studies this part of the world and has been writing about what it might look like to get things flowing through the Strait smoothly again.
2: There was talk that the Strait was going to be open, and I think it did at least partially earlier in the weekend. Where do you think we are this morning? I wouldn't say it's back to normal by any stretch of the imagination, but I mean, has it been lifted? Are we in a better position than we were, say, last week?
3: So yes, of course, we are absolutely in a better position. Saturday was relatively good. In fact, I think we saw the highest traffic since it was closed. Windward company actually indicated there were 32 ships passing on Saturday or by Saturday after the reopening. CENTCOM had a higher number. They put it at 55, which, you know, there is a discrepancy there, but it's still... There was still some traffic that was flowing better than the week before. Sunday, there was a bit of an issue because, again, there was some political disagreements. There was an attack in Lebanon, and Iran said, "We are closing it down, closing the Strait down again." CENTCO was saying, "No, it was open." So, yeah, on Sunday, the traffic slowed down to almost to a halt, and it is yet to be seen how it's going on after, but I believe Iran and the U.S. are determined to resolve the issue. So I would say the strait will be open.
2: And, you know, just as a reminder, how consequential is that strait? What was it like before the war and the closure in terms of how many ships were going through? Like you say, let's call it 50. Let's say CENTCOM to the United States is accurate. I mean, does that sort of match up with what we saw before this whole mess started, or was it much more?
3: No, there was much more. There was absolutely much more, hundreds, but they are starting to pick up. And the issue is right now there are mines in the Strait. So think of the Strait as a three-lane highway. There is the top lane that's closer to the shores of Iran and the bottom lane that kind of hugs the coastline of Oman. And then there's the middle lane, which is the biggest lane. That is where the mines are right now. So until those mines are cleared, ships will not be able to pass. So right now, and with this limited traffic that is picking up slowly, ships have been traveling over the lower lane, like the one that's closer to Oman, and some with Iran's authorization through the one that's closer to Iran. But as we speak, there are ships from France, from the UK, Germany, and the US that are trying to hunt down and clear the mines at the strait so that the middle lane, which is the biggest and the most important lane, can be cleared as soon as possible. This is a very lengthy process. We are not going to be talking days. We are talking about weeks or potentially months before. Their minds are completely cleared. We speak, the reason why you don't see traffic the way it was before the crisis, it is because of those mines, as well as insurance, which are tightly related together.
2: Yeah, you mentioned that insurance piece is the bigger part of the puzzle in a lot of ways, right? Because, I mean, the United States and Iran can say and do whatever they want with the Strait, but if those shippers cannot get insurance, that effectively closes or reduces traffic through the Strait. That is a huge piece of the puzzle, right?
3: 100%. Yes, there was harassment, there was attacks by the Iranian Navy on ships, there's no question about that. But really, what brought the traffic to a halt was those war risk premiums and the insurance companies. So ships basically decided not to pass, just to wait and see what happens. So yes, right now, insurance premiums are still very, very, very much elevated. And this is also that piece where it takes the longest, or one of the longer phases of the process of reopening. Insurance companies require sustained and event-less periods of time before they feel more confident and their premiums, that is going to take the longest, at least about 4 months.
2: Okay, so as you mentioned, I mean, let's say today they announce, hey, everything's fine, things are going back to whatever normal looks like. What's that timeline then before, because like you say, it doesn't happen overnight, things go back to normal. If insurance is 4 months, there's other pieces too. Like, what are you looking at to sort of we get back to where things are operating at full speed again?
3: Yeah, there are a number of things. As I mentioned, out of the three lanes, two lanes could practically be used, politics aside, and that would be the smaller one, clearing the congestion that right now exists. That would be about 3 to 4 weeks. Mine clearance, as I mentioned, about 2 months. Insurance for it to go back to normal, 4 to 6 months. And we also have other issues. There's diverted routes to Cape of Good Hope. That is also an issue. So this is the first, I need to mention, this is the first time in modern shipping history where the Strait of Hormuz and the Red Sea Suez Canal were together closed. So a lot of, most of major shipping companies actually decided to reroute their ships through the Cape of Good Hope route. And they have also locked in and committed to that routing for the rest of 2026. So that also needs to come back to its pre-crisis, which takes up at least 4 months for those routed. So actually perhaps longer until until the end of 2026 for those diverted routing to go back to their pre-crisis route. And then there's also the issue of container imbalance. If you read my article last week, the world's global supply chain is actually dealing with huge imbalances in containers. Basically, containers, full containers need to be leaving, for example, to Europe, to Middle East, and then they need to be filled again with other goods and come back to China. That imbalance needs to be cleared, needs to be resolved too, and that's part of the puzzle. But the biggest piece of the puzzle is insurance and mine clearing, which, you know, to your point, as soon as they say, yes, this is completely open, we have to first have those two first pieces, mines and insurance, to be cleared before we can even talk about pre-crisis movement level.
2: There's always been talk about control. Who will control the Strait? Will Iran charge tolls or fees or whatever? Will the United States? Mm-hmm. I mean, as was threatened, how big do you think that actually happens? Does the way that Strait operates look different in the future from what it was before? Is that part of the plan now, do you think?
3: I do not think so. I do not think that the world can live with a fee or a toll in that waterway, because that also creates a very dangerous precedent for other passages or waterways in the world. Countries cannot start charging tolls or fees. For the time being, and because there's still mine clearing operations going on, there may be a fee, and I'm not 100% sure, but I do not foresee that we will have a sustained fee or toll at the Strait of Hormuz going forward.
2: Good. Okay. Professor Bakhtiari, thank you so much for your time today. I really appreciated the conversation, sir. Thank you.
3: Thank you for having me. Have a great day.
2: Yeah, and I think we all sort of
0: are keeping a very close eye on that part of this conflict and the impact that it's having on us. And as I said, the inflation numbers came out this morning. And in Canada, the inflation rate for the month of May was 3.2%, okay, year over year. And gas prices alone were 33.2% up year over year. So gas prices in May of this year versus May of 25 were 33.2% higher than they were before. And it's all because of what's going on in the Strait of Hormuz and oil prices there. And that has driven up all kinds of cost. It's the highest gas prices we've seen in this country since June of 2022. So you got to go back 4 years. And that was sort of an outlier and an anomaly that month too, because that was right at the height of Russia's invasion of Ukraine, right at the beginning of that. And prices spiked dramatically when that started. So it forced up travel 0.7% in the month of May. Air transportation alone up 7.5%. Food prices also went up yet again, 4.5% for the month of May.
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0: out of that dozen polls done on where Al Burton stand on the referendum issue. And I don't know if that's good or bad. I like polls. I've told you before. I don't tend to look at any one poll as being the be-all and end-all. I like to see an accumulation and see if there's a trend line that emerges, and then I can go, oh, okay, that's interesting. But maybe we're going to have really clear trend lines when you sort of mash all these polls together and come out to see if all of them sort of agree on the same thing. And to be fair, they don't. Generally speaking, they do. The majority are opposed to separation. But from there, you can get into some pretty interesting avenues of analysis. So I spoke with Robson Fletcher today. He's a data strategist with Probe Research, and that's what he does. He's breaking down all these polls. So what does it tell you, Robson?
1: Robson, let's just start with the fact that there is no shortage of data to dive into with this particular issue, right? We have seen a lot of polling around the question of Alberta separating from Canada, haven't we?
2: Yeah, absolutely. I think at last count, there were at least 16 separate polls that have been conducted this calendar year in Alberta on the question of separation or you know, some of these adjacent questions. And that's a lot. I mean, that includes a lot of these big national pollsters asking questions in Alberta. So, it's been interesting, but it's also been good to see this, you know, attention on what Albertans are thinking and feeling in the past 5 or 6 months here.
1: Does that amount of data, that amount of polling, does that help or can it be more confusing for people who sort of like you who analyze that data? Is it good to have 16 different polls or do you get a clearer picture that way?
2: Yeah, you know what? I'm a data guy. I work as a data and communications consultant, and I always say the more data, the better. But you do raise a good point in that sometimes it can be confusing if you're getting multiple polls that have different results. But in this case, we're seeing pretty consistent results from those 16 polls, and that's, you know, a strong majority of Albertans are saying that they are opposed to separation.
1: Where do you think that number lands? Because I mean, there's been a couple that have had it very, very low, some that had it a little higher, depending on how the question was asked. Like, if you had to boil it down and say, okay, this is where I think that number probably lies, what would you say?
2: Yeah, so I mean, among these polls, we've seen pretty consistent numbers in the range of around 65 to 70% of Albertans saying no to separation. Although, as you mentioned there, the way the question is asked is particularly important because we've only actually had a clear question on separation for around a month. Right? It's been it's only been about a month since Premier Danielle Smith revealed that we definitely are having a vote on separation, and B, what the wording of that question is. And a lot of these polls were conducted prior to that happening, so they were asking either hypothetical questions about a hypothetical referendum or asking more, you know, general in principle questions like, you know, how do you feel about separation? Would you agree or disagree with Alberta separating? That type of thing. But now we have a clear question on the ballot. So,
1: and one of the polls that came right after the question was sort of formulated and finalized really showed a jump in the I'm kind of leaning in that way, like not the rock solid I'm voting to separate no matter what the question is, but those who are kind of like, you know what, and I think that's indicative, right? Because the question doesn't even talk about separating, it talks about another referendum on separating.
2: Right. I call this a soft question because it really is a referendum on holding another referendum. And that's pretty different from, a lot of the hypothetical questions that were asked in some of these polls earlier in the year. So, for example, one of the polls that I conducted with my partners at Probe Research, we asked what I think a lot of pollsters asked at the time, which was a hypothetical question. And it was a hard hypothetical question. So we asked, you know, if a referendum were held tomorrow on Alberta separating, how would you vote? And we found about 70% of people, when faced with that hard hypothetical question, would vote no. But now Albertans are facing this sort of soft question, which is, you know, would you prefer to see, you know, Alberta have a referendum in the future on separating or no referendum? And it's when you ask that question, I think there were some more recent polls that had in more like 65% of people saying no referendum, please. We just want to stay in Canada. But you do get maybe maybe as high as 35% of people saying, yeah, you know what, I'd be open to having another referendum in the future. But that's a very different question, of course, than asking, do you want to separate from Canada right now?
1: I mean, how big is that at play piece, I guess, and how much do you think that can change, given that we've still got, I don't know, 4 or 5 months of this to try and get through? But there are some in there that are kind of leaning one way or the other, but not firmly committed, right? The soft center, if you want to call them. How big do you think that is?
2: Yeah, I think in the previous polling we saw, we get a good indication of that too, because you had a lot of people who were either unsure or said that they were leaning one way or another, and that was a consistent, I would say, 10 to 15% of Albertans in a number of the polls that we saw this year. So that 10 to 15% could possibly shift one way or another, depending on, you know, exactly how they interpret the question, you know, exactly maybe how their thinking is influenced over the next several months here with various groups campaigning on both sides. So there's a lot of time between now and October for people to really think about this, clarify their position on it, and also to hear arguments for and against from the various groups that are going to be campaigning between now and October.
1: One of the interesting data points that you pulled out in the piece that you wrote is sort of where some of these fault lines lie. And we know there's an urban and rural split, and obviously there's an NDP and a UCP split. I think everybody understands that. But there's also an educational split that I found really interesting, right? Walk us through that.
2: Yeah, so this is something that we see quite consistently along a range of issues from all sorts of pollsters, you know, in Canada, in the United States, in Europe. And one of the bigger dividing lines these days when it comes to people's opinions is education. And it can be a touchy subject to discuss because sometimes people get their backs up a little bit. And I want to be clear that, you know, education is not the same thing as intelligence. Yeah. It's, I think it has more to do with social circles that you're in,
1: yeah,
2: right?
1: Yeah.
2: So people with similar levels of education are often in similar social circles, are involved in, you know, consuming similar types of media in the fragmented media ecosystem systems we all live in these days. But you see pretty sharp divides along these lines on a number of issues, and separation is no exception. So we do find that one of the differences with a statistically significant difference in Alberta is that people with, say, a high school education or less tend to be a bit more pro-separation than people, say, with a university degree.
1: And like you say, and I think that's an important point, it's not about educational level or smart or not, it's about bubbles, for lack of a better term. And you see, this conversation largely goes on inside of bubbles. And seriously, Robson, depending on your circles and, frankly, your social media profile, you're living in two different worlds, really and truly.
2: Yeah, that's certainly my experience of it and my intuitive sense of it. I think it's something that needs to be studied a little bit more in detail, but I would certainly guess that that plays a big role in how people's opinions form these days. We certainly live in these, you know, siloed information ecosystems these days, and I think that has a big effect on, you know, how we think about things and the opinions that we hold.
1: And there will be no slowdown in the polling and the data, right? For people like us who love going through this stuff, we can expect there will be a lot more of it before we get to a referendum day in October.
2: Yeah, I certainly expect between now and then there will be a ton of, you know, internal polling that, you know, political parties who are involved in this and these various third-party advertisers that are cropping up and raising money. A big chunk of that money that they're raising will be devoted to polling, I'm sure, in the next several months here. So we'll be hearing about, you know, some of these internal polls, I'm sure, but we'll also be seeing some public-facing ones. And it'll be really interesting to watch, you know, if and how public opinion changes on this between now and the actual vote.
1: Yeah, it's going to be a busy few months. Robson, thanks so much for your time. I enjoyed it. Thank you.
2: Hey, thanks for having me. It was a good chat.
1: Yeah, it's going to be interesting to see, because like I say, we've got about 4 months left of this, and there will be poll after poll after poll after poll, and we'll see where it lands. I think at the end of the day, we've seen enough polling that, you know, if they hold up and things don't change drastically between now and then, I would say 70-30, 75-25 seems to be sort of what the pollsters are looking at right now. I know both sides are sort of wanting to see that move, obviously. And I think, you know, the Stay in Canada group, they got to be careful they don't get too complacent. And, you know, I've heard a lot of talk of, well, we're going to win, but we got to win by a certain margin now just in order to put this to rest, right? Like, we don't, like, 50% is not going to cut it. No. That we'll win. We know that. But we need to get, like, 75, 80% and just sort of squash this so we don't have to deal with it again. And I understand the sentiment, and I understand how that's what the polling sort of indicates it's going to shake out as. But I would not take anything for certain.
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8: A beloved 75-year-old man washing up, getting ready for bed, is brutally beaten and killed. 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
11: From the National Newsroom of the Canadian Press, I'm John Kennedy. Authorities in Venezuela are stepping up efforts to find those still missing after this week's back-to-back devastating 7.2 and 7.5 magnitude earthquakes. Aid agencies say the crucial first 48 to 72 hours to find survivors is closing, as access to Liguria State is being limited to eliminate potential traffic chaos that might hinder rescue efforts. U.S. search and rescue teams are now reportedly on the ground, with a UN officials saying there will likely be 51,000 people unaccounted for as the death toll continues to rise. Federal Jobs Minister Patty Haidu says the government got plenty of feedback about a controversial provision in the labor code as a part of a recent stakeholder review. Ottawa heard concerns about Section 107 of the labor code, a measure the labor minister has used frequently in recent years to squash job action in key sectors of the economy. Haidu says she's open to the use of other tools.
12: Obviously, you'll probably be able to predict that some unions think that the 107 tool should be eliminated. Some, I would say, are cautious about 107, but think that there should still be a tool that needs to be in the code for the minister to use.
11: Haidu says the earlier engagement between unions and employers could help avoid the kinds of labor disruptions that need federal intervention over the past few years. Consumer Protection BC says it's investigating complaints about ticket reseller StubHub from people who say they didn't receive their World Cup tickets. A regulator spokesperson says the investigation aims to determine whether the company complies with the province's consumer protection laws. Since the start of the tournament, the agency says it has received 3 complaints from consumers who purchased World Cup tickets and say the tickets weren't issued to them. BC's Attorney General Nikki Sharma didn't comment on the probe in a statement yesterday, but It said StubHub has publicly committed to honoring its refund guarantees to fans and may have options available if affected. A Nanaimo, BC homeowner says his family is being harassed by teenagers taking part in a social media challenge that involves aggressively kicking the doors of strangers' homes. Marty Peters says teens have been targeting his home since last August, with more frequent and aggressive incidents in recent months. Peters says some neighbors are taking measures into their own hands.
13: I can say with a great deal of certainty, any of the neighbors that know my situation are keeping stuff at the front door. So if somebody's kid comes home with a dent in their head or a black eye, you know, that's the, that, I mean, it's potential that these kids are going to get injured in the process being idiots.
11: Police say there have been at least 10 reported instances of door kicking, with most of the suspects believed to be attending a local high school. This is the Canadian Press. In sports, Brooke Henderson of Smiths Falls, Ontario, is one shot behind the leader after three rounds of the Women's PGA Championship in Minnesota. Heron Yu shot 4-under-68 today, grabbing the lead. Ina Yoon entered the day with a five-shot lead, finishing two shots off the pace, while Nelly Korda chased a historic third straight major championship win and is four shots off the lead. Switzerland will meet Algeria in the World Cup's round of 32 knockout match at BC Place Stadium in Vancouver. Algeria earned a dramatic 3-3 draw with Austria on Saturday in Kansas City, finishing third in Group J with the win, loss, and draw in its group, and they'll be in Vancouver. Defending champion Argentina and Austria also advanced from Group J. In the CFL, Vernon Adams Jr. and the Calgary Stampeders played spoiler in front of a capacity crowd at the Apple Bowl, prevailing 41-33 over the BC Lions for their first win of the young CFL season. From the Canadian Press, I'm John Kennedy.
14: She held the soldier's hand. Only months earlier, he had been full of life as he longed to serve his country. Now, he was on his deathbed in a frontline hospital in France. He had a gruesome wound, but over the next few weeks, his condition improved. The nurse had been by his side the whole time, and they grew close, not in a romantic way, but as two people who cared for each other like family. Now, there was nothing she could do for him except sit by his side. The soldier had taken a turn for the worse, and the nurse watched as his breathing became ragged. The movement of his chest slowed, and then, as the last breath left his body, he was gone. The nurse was overcome with grief, but she took solace in knowing that unlike so many others, he had not died alone. She had been with him. I'm Craig Baird, and this is Canadian History X. During National Indigenous History Month, I'm sharing the stories of men and women who left their mark. Today, we're heading into battle to follow an Indigenous nurse that helped hundreds of soldiers during the First World War. This is the story of Edith Monture. April 10, 1890 was a cold spring morning on the Six Nations of the Grand River Reserve near Oscawen, Ontario. To this day, it's the largest First Nations reserve in Canada by population and has been around for 200 years. And many incredible Canadians like actor Jay Silverheels and runner Tom Longboat were born there, including a little girl named Edith Anderson. Like them, she entered a world that did not believe someone like her could become a nurse, a military veteran, or even a voter. The world around her had been shaped by colonialism and the Indian Act, which restricted Indigenous lives, sent children to residential schools across the country, and narrowed the opportunities for First Nations women. This is the world Edith was born into. She was the youngest of eight children who grew up in a community where healing

who was a brilliant physicist and co-inventor of the electron microscope, and celebrated Indigenous Canadian author, poet, and performer Pauline Johnson. Johnson was featured in an episode of Canadian History X back in 2024, so be sure to go back and have a listen if you haven't. While at Brantford Collegiate Institute, Edith dreamed of becoming a nurse. When she graduated from the school with honors, she looked ahead to a future helping others. Nursing was one of the few career paths available to women at the time. The first formal nursing training program in Canada had been founded in 1874 at the General and Marine Hospital in St. Catharines, Ontario. 9 years later, the Women's Medical College was established in Toronto. Edith was Indigenous, and unfortunately no Canadian nursing school would accept her. This was partly due to blatant systemic racism and partly because of the Indian Act. Now, as I mentioned a bit earlier, the Indian Act heavily restricted the lives of Indigenous peoples, especially women, as it enforced the patriarchal European view, including gender discrimination. The inequality was rampant in the legislation, and if an Indigenous woman married a non-Indigenous man, she lost her status. Women also couldn't possess land and were prevented from being educated beyond high school. If it was going to prevent Edith from becoming a registered nurse, she wasn't going to be limited by a bunch of old white men who couldn't give her a place in Canada. So she crossed the border into the United States and enrolled at the New Rochelle Nursing School in New York State. In 1914, she graduated at the top of her class, and in doing so, she became the first Indigenous woman from Canada to qualify as a registered nurse. But the same year, a young man halfway around the world was about to thrust humanity into chaos, and Edith would get a chance at greatness. On the morning of June 28, 1914, the city of Sarajevo woke under a tense summer heat. In the cafes and boarding houses, students argued about poetry, revolution, nationalism, and freedom. Among those young men was Gavrilo Princip. He'd grown up in a remote Bosnian village, but was now in Sarajevo, awaiting the arrival of the Archduke Franz Ferdinand and his wife, Duchess Sophie Čotek. Gavrilo, among the five other men, were there on a mission. They were going to kill the Archduke and free their people. Their plan was simple. Each man would throw grenades as the motorcade went by. Gavrilo took his assigned place and waited. The first conspirator panicked when he saw the Archduke's car approach and froze. The next one did nothing. The cars were moving as the entire plan seemed to be dissolving into silence. Then came the third. He hurled his bomb. For an instant, chaos erupted as the explosion thundered down the street. Smoke, screams, shattered glass. People ran in panic. For the remaining conspirators, like Gavrilo, everything now seemed ruined. The Archduke had survived, and police soon swept the city. Later that day, Gavrilo stood outside a delicatessen as the Archduke's car approached on its way to the hospital, where he was to visit those injured in the grenade attack. As it passed in front of him, the vehicle stalled and the gears locked. His target was now sitting right in front of him. Astonished at the circumstances, Gavrilo pulled out of his gun and took aim at a point-blank range. The Archduke and Duchess died within minutes. This one act led to a massive, unpredictable consequences over time. Not only did it reshape world order in the entire 20th century and beyond, but it also changed Edith Montura's life. As the dust began to settle on the assassination of the Archduke, other dominoes began to fall. In retaliation, the Austro-Hungarian Empire declared war on Serbia, but Russia had a treaty with Serbia and they declared war on Austria-Hungary. In response, Germany entered the chat, and on August 4, 1914, Britain and France declared war on Germany. Canada was a dominion of the British Empire, which meant we were at war as well. When Gavrilo Princip took that fatal shot, he lit the spark of what became the First World War. At the beginning, Edith was still in the United States working as a nurse at a private school in New Rochelle, New York. But then in 1917, Germany began unrestricted U-boat warfare against merchant vessels. But now Germany believed they could starve Britain into surrender before the United States could mobilize effectively. So Germany resumed unrestricted submarine warfare in the Atlantic and took aim at American ships. Then British intelligence intercepted a secret message sent by German Foreign Minister Arthur Zimmermann to Mexico, proposing that if the United States entered the war, Mexico should be a German ally.
By April 2nd, 1917,

0: The United States entered the war, and Edith signed up to fight. By now, the war had been raging for 3 years, and the front lines had been proven to be a meat grinder of death. Like so many others who signed up to fight, Edith didn't know if she would see her loved ones again, so prior to leaving, she returned home to the Six Nations Reserve to see family and friends. Edith returned to New York City to await deployment. It came on January 23, 1918, when Edith received orders to report immediately to Ellis Island. The following day, as she approached the island, Edith saw nurses in Red Cross uniforms waiting to get on the boat. She wrote in her diary, "They looked so important that I didn't dare speak to any of them." Despite her own skill and experience, she was intimidated by them, so once she reported for service, Edith waited quietly on her own. Over the next few days, however, she began to open up. She went shopping in New York City and bought clothes, a trunk, and other items for the upcoming journey. And once back on Ellis Island, she got into heated debates over which country produced the best nurses, Canada or the United States. She also attended dances, wrote letters, and watched movies. And the days ticked by one by one. It seemed to her that the war would be over before she even left North America. Staying home wouldn't be a terrible thing. Because every day the newspapers were filled with endless lists of the soldiers killed in battle. But just as soon as she had settled into a new normal, Edith received her uniform and equipment. It was clear on February 13, 1918 that Edith would be shipping out. The next day, she was prohibited from leaving the island and was told to pack her trunk. A departure was imminent. Then, finally, after weeks of waiting, Edith boarded the SS Carmenia, and on February 16, 1918, she departed New York. She wrote of the experience. "Everybody happy. We were all agreeably surprised by our accommodations. We walked out on deck with Captain Peck until dinner was served. Very good service."
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0: The nerves must have been mixed with excitement. This was Edith's first time crossing the Atlantic Ocean, and overall it was a pleasant experience. Her life at sea came to an end on March 4th, and the ship reached Liverpool. But there wouldn't be much time to rest. They were far from their final destination, and so they began their journey south towards France. Before long, the peaceful tranquility of the English countryside would be replaced by the true brutalities of war. The voyage across the channel would be their first test. The war grew closer as the atmosphere changed immediately when they reached France. Locomotives shrieked in rail yards, ambulance convoys rattled over cobblestones, endless streams of troops marched towards battle while they collided with the wounded on their way north. Edith quickly discovered that the war had its own geography as they continued towards the front by military train, and the farther inland they traveled, the more visible the war became. It was a beautiful spring day when Edith finally stepped off the train near the front lines on March 10, 1918. Other nurses and soldiers welcomed her, and it was all very thrilling for the young Mohawk from Canada. The first thing she did was take a bath. She said, quote, "Water never felt so good, for we were all grimy." Then she tried to rest because the next few weeks would be focused on training. She attended drills and medical lectures and French classes. And when it was time to put all that training to the test, Edith was ready and did not disappoint. She immediately dove in. Regardless of the danger, she helped doctors and made wounded soldiers comfortable. The front lines were intense as part of the Westchester County Unit B, which was attached to the base hospital number 23 near Vitel, France. Vitel was not a shattered trench town like those nearer the Western Front. It had been a quiet spa resort famous for mineral water, elegant hotels, and therapeutic baths. But it had been transformed into an enormous medical center as the scale of casualties overwhelmed military medicine. Every day, there were more injured soldiers, and the array of injuries shocked Edith. They came from battles whose names had already become synonymous with slaughter and arrived exhausted from long evacuation routes. Many had lain for hours or days before, so by the time the soldiers had reached Vitel, uniforms were stiff with mud and blood. Some men had not fully understood where they were being taken. They only knew they had survived long enough to leave the trenches behind. Inside the wards, the atmosphere was heavy with exhaustion and a mixture of antiseptic, ether, damp wool, cigarette smoke, infection, and unwashed bodies. Edith and the nurses moved continuously among the beds. Gas attacks had scorched lungs, leaving soldiers coughing and struggling to breathe. Others had lost limbs and suffered shrapnel wounds or were so mangled nothing could be done for them beyond holding a hand to ensure they weren't alone when the end came for them. Whenever she was able, Edith went to the battlefields to find wounded soldiers in need of help. She said years later, "We would walk right over where they had been fighting. It was an awful sight. Buildings in rubble, trees burnt, spent shells all over the place, whole towns blown up." The days were long, 14-hour shifts spent cleaning wounds, torn open by shell fragments, and changing dressings on amputated limbs. She also spoon-fed men too weak to lift their heads and wrote letters home for soldiers whose hands no longer existed. During major offensives, The wards filled so rapidly that the beds nearly touched each other. Stretchers, crowded hallways, waiting for space. At night, people in the hospital rarely slept as the moans of the wounded and dying interrupted any moment of rest. Edith wrote on June 6, 1918, that she had been on night duty and had seen 56 patients, as well as three German prisoners of war. In another diary entry 3 weeks later, she was on duty in the operation room, assisting doctors as they performed emergency surgery on newly arrived soldiers. She mentioned one patient, a 17-year-old boy who lied about his age to enlist. He lost both of his arms when a shell exploded near him as he drove a horse-drawn wagon. And amidst all of this darkness, she met a young American soldier, and her time with him stayed with her forever. The man was named Earl King. He had been shot in the neck, but the efforts of Edith and the doctor saved his life. And as he recovered, Edith and the 20-year-old soldier became friends. She described their relationship as that of a brother and sister. For several nights, she believed he would recover. She had sat beside him and had nursed him through many hemorrhages, so when one night Earl began to decline, she hoped he would pull through once more. Edith attempted to find orderlies, but none were available. All she could do was enlist the help of a young boy who delivered bread to the hospital to help her. She managed to stop the bleeding, and it seemed the worst was behind him. The next day, Earl had improved and was his old self. Edith was relieved that the young man she'd become so fond of had beaten death once more. But the Grim Reaper wasn't far because, the following night, Earl hemorrhaged again, and this time, his luck had run out. He died 4 hours later. Edith wrote, "My heart was broken, cried most of the day, could not sleep." Edith stood in the pouring rain at his funeral to pay her last respects, and as she dealt with her own grief, she wrote to Earl's mother to tell her that when he died, he was not alone. Edith had been by his side right to the end. The war had hardened many people, but those who knew Edith said it deepened her compassion instead. By the time the First World War ended on November 11, 1918, over 66,000 Canadians had been killed and another 172,000 had been wounded. It felt less like a victory and more like humanity had endured a catastrophe. The war had changed everyone, and it left a deep impact on Edith. And while the guns had grown silent, she wasn't heading home quite yet. Base Hospital 23 was officially closed on February 6, 1919, and the remaining patients were transferred to other hospitals. Edith assisted with the month-long operation, and she finally left Europe on April 8, 1918, aboard the SS Caesarin Augusta Victoria. But she wouldn't be going back to the United States. Instead, she would be traveling back to Canada to devote herself to helping others on her reserve. She returned to a country that now gave her more rights than she had when she left because the federal government had extended the vote to most women in Canada over the age of 21. However, Asian and Indigenous women could not vote. But Edith would be able to because she was a veteran and she was entitled to vote. And that's how Edith became the first status Indigenous woman and registered band member to vote in a Canadian federal election. Proud of her ability to vote, Edith never stopped working to ensure other Indigenous women could have that same right. She campaigned for them and never missed an opportunity to exercise her right to vote as an example to others. And despite her best efforts, it took 40 years for Indigenous women to be able to cast their own ballots. Throughout these years, Edith had been on the Six Nations Reserve, and that's where she served her community best and where she built a home with her husband, Claiborne Montour, and their five children, one of whom died as an infant. During the Second World War, Edith wasn't able to return to Europe, but she did what she could on the home front. She spent long hours making bandages that would help mend soldiers overseas. Meanwhile, Edith worked on a reserve as a nurse and midwife until she retired in 1955 at the age of 65. I would note that she could have crossed paths with Oscar-nominated actor Graham Greene, who was born on the Six Nations Reserve in 1952. Maybe she helped deliver him. Who knows? Even after Edith retired, she continued to advocate for Indigenous healthcare and became a founding member of the Canadian Indigenous Nurses Association in 1975. This organization still exists to help Indigenous peoples in the Canadian healthcare system. Edith was also proud as a veteran, and every Remembrance Day she donned her uniform and medals to join in the local ceremonies. She did it not only for herself and her people, but for the men she cared for those she helped heal, and for those she saw die on the operating table in France. When Edith Montour passed away on April 3, 1996, she would be remembered by those she held most dear. That included 14 grandchildren and many more great-grandchildren. Since her death, Edith has been honored for her impact on Canadian history. In Brantford, both a street and a park are now named after her, as is the Edith Montour Elementary School. In 2025, the Government of Canada designated her as a National Historic Person, and the biggest honor might be that her birthday is shared with Indigenous Nurses Day. Every April 10th is when Canadians recognize the contributions of nurses like Edith and their continuing influence on Indigenous healthcare. Edith was born when Sir John A. Macdonald was the Prime Minister of Canada. She died the same year I received my driver's license. Now, if you're good at math, that's 106 years of a life well lived and dedicated to helping others. Few of us will likely live that long, but we can all learn from Edith, and we can spend our lives making the world around us just a little bit better.
10: Welcome to the Big News Report. I'm Chip Glasswell.
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0: Today, there's a growing sentiment that keeping whales, dolphins, and other animals in captivity is wrong. That's a major change from just a few years ago. As a teenager in the 1990s, I remember going to West Edmonton Mall and seeing dolphin shows as I walked around shopping. Yeah, you heard that right. Dolphins at a mall. Personally, I don't think whales or dolphins should be kept in captivity to do tricks for humans. Why am I going off on a tangent about zoos? Well, not that long ago, humans were kept in zoos and put on display as well. People from around the colonized world, primarily Africa, Australia, and the Western Hemisphere, were convinced to live in zoos in Europe. From the 19th to the 20th century, 35,000 people were put on display to show the superiority of European descendants over the quote-unquote primitive and savage societies elsewhere. Over the first few decades of the 20th century, the human zoo received increased criticism, yet they did continue, but the popularity of these human zoos only lasted for a few decades. In 1904, over 1,100 Filipinos were displayed at the St. Louis World's Fair in conjunction with the 1904 Summer Olympics. They were encouraged to perform, quote, tribal customs that could be seen as strange to Americans, regardless of whether those performances were traditional to their culture. Human zoos began to fall out of fashion by the 1930s, but they could still be found in the 21st century. In fact, in July 2005, the Augsburg Zoo in Germany hosted an African village that brought together food stands, traditional crafts, basket weavers, and hair braiders for kids. And although organizers stated the exhibit was meant to celebrate the continent's culture, the exhibit made of grass huts was nestled between the monkey and the savanna exhibit, which brought up colonialism and racism, as it contributed to stereotyping African culture as a monolith, as opposed to a continent with varied and individual cultures and histories. Canada never really had a history of human zoos, but we had plenty of people from Canada who became exhibitions. From the Pacific to the Arctic to the Atlantic, Indigenous peoples were encouraged by promoters to go to Europe to be part of these traveling exhibitions. And we know nearly nothing of the majority of those who participated, except for two families of eight people that went to Germany in 1880. Abraham Ulrichov did what nearly no other person exhibited in a human zoo was able to do. He kept a journal. And thanks to this, we're able to get a glimpse of what things were like on the other side of the fence, so to speak. As you can expect, this is not a sunny tale, and this will serve as your trigger warning. Abraham Ulrichov was born on January 29, 1845, in Hebron, Labrador. Hebron was a tiny community founded by Moravian missionaries. A denomination of the Protestant faith, their history in Labrador goes back to 1771, when they founded the first community of Nain and began their work to convert the Inuit of Labrador to Christianity. They quickly expanded with new communities like Okak in 1776, Hopedale in 1782, and Hebron in 1830. Born into a community run by missionaries meant that from an early age, Abraham was raised in the Christian faith, and little is known of Abraham Ulrichov's life before the 1880s. He likely fished, hunted, and lived his life as generations of his ancestors had before him. But everything changed when a Norwegian trader named Adrian Jacobsen arrived in Labrador on August 8, 1880. He was contracted by Carl Hagenbeck to find people for a new exhibit at various zoos in Europe. The German merchant is thought to be the creator of the modern zoo. He revolutionized zoo architecture to make animal enclosures look like a natural habitat, instead of keeping animals in cages and behind bars. Hagenbeck also pioneered human zoos. Hagenbeck had entrusted Jacobsen before when he had convinced a group of Greenland Inuit in 1877 to be exhibited in Europe. After the Danish government forbid him from using Greenland Inuit in such a manner again, he tried his luck in Labrador instead. He was contracted to bring home eight Inuit to be toured through Germany and France. And this was not an easy task. In every community, he was blocked by the Moravians, who considered human zoos to be immoral. They also didn't like the idea of their parishioners being taken to Europe, where they would be exposed to Catholicism. As Jacobson searched Labrador for volunteers, he came across Abraham Ulricob. Abraham was married to Ulrich and had two children. They didn't have surnames, so Abraham Ulricob means Abraham, husband of Ulrich. Surnames wouldn't become part of Inuit names until the 1960s with Project Surname, but that's a story for another episode. When Jacobson met Abraham in 1880, he found him to be adventurous and curious. Abraham could read and write and spoke three languages, English, German, and Inuktitut. He played the violin and was a natural leader. Jacobson was struggling to find volunteers for the human zoo, so he asked Abraham to help him find unconverted Inuit to go to Europe. Abraham agreed, and the two set out for the northern part of Labrador, which was free from the Moravian influence. Within a few days, they found a family who were willing to go overseas. They were a husband and wife, Teganiak and Pingu, and their teenage daughter, Nugasak. Even with those, Jacobson was still five people short of his contract, so he asked Abraham if he and his family would come too. At the time, Abraham was in debt to the Moravians for £10. There's no indication of what this was for, but in his diary, Abraham stated the debt was for kayaking expenses. And that may not seem like a lot, but today that debt would amount to about £985 or $1,700 Canadian. Abraham also owed for his father's debts, who had recently passed away. Jacobson told him that the Greenland Inuit, who went with him to Europe in 1877, had returned rich. Abraham spoke with George Ford, the Hudson Bay Post manager, who helped convince him that it was a good idea. And hoping to help his family, Abraham agreed. He wrote in his diary, "I was in deep misery. I often prayed to God to help me to free myself from this and to hear my sighs, because I even wasn't able anymore to take care of my relatives." Little did he know how much the decision would cost him in the end. On August 26, 1880, Abraham, his wife Ulrich, and their three-year-old daughter Sarah and infant daughter Mariah boarded a ship along with his unmarried nephew Tobias, Teganiak, and Pingu, and their teenage daughter Nugasak. The two families departed Labrador aboard the Isbar, which is German for polar bear. The month-long journey across the Atlantic was particularly difficult for the two Inuit families who are not used to such a long journey on water. Abraham wrote that Teganiak attempted to use magic to prevent storms from harming them. Teganiak and his family were not converted, and that was something that bothered Abraham, who wrote, "The heathenish Teganiak at the fore, gestating with his arms and giving forth one howl after the other, thinking he had suddenly gone insane." The families arrived in Europe in late September, and as soon as they arrived, Jacobson fell ill. Upon recovering, he forgot to do something he was legally required to do under German law. He didn't get the Inuit families vaccinated against smallpox before they were put on display at the Hagenbeck Zoo on September 24, 1880, and his forgetfulness would have tragic consequences. As soon as the Inuit families were put on display at the Hagenbeck Zoo, they regretted their decision to participate in the venture. Abraham spoke several languages, played the violin, and could write. And despite this, he was told to act in a stereotypical and demeaning manner when visitors approached their exhibit. The weather in Germany was warmer and damp than the Inuit families were used to, and as a result, they were constantly chilled. They were also given a diet consisting primarily of bread, which they were not used to eating. As a result, they were often hungry and poorly fed. And Jacobson was also abusive. He felt Tobias was being disobedient, so he whipped him in front of the others. Abraham was livid over the incident and threatened to write a letter to people he knew in England over the matter. Jacobson apologized and bought silver ribbons for all the women to try and make amends. Meanwhile, the families were in exhibition at the Hagenbeck Zoo until they were moved to the Berlin Zoo, where they were exhibited from October 15th to November 14th. In Berlin, the crowds were overwhelming. The Inuit families were deafened by the constant noise of the visitors, who were comfortable overstepping boundaries of privacy and respect as they jumped over the fence and stared at the families through windows while they slept. Abraham had to use a whip and harpoon to chase the crowds away. He then covered the windows and kept the door locked. The family then traveled to Prague on November 15th to be part of another exhibit where the crowds continued to be overwhelming and the culture shock insurmountable. At one point, a seal was brought in and put in a pond in the exhibit where Abraham was expected to harpoon it as the crowd watched. He wrote, Everybody clapped their hands, greatly like eider ducks. After Prague, the family went to Frankfurt and Darmstadt. This is where things took a tragic turn.
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13: 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Okay, let's get back to the show. Nugasak, the teenage daughter of the other couple with Abraham and his family, started to feel sick. Doctors diagnosed her with nothing more than a stomach ulcer, but it wasn't. It was smallpox. We are far removed from the threat of it now because smallpox has been eradicated since the 1970s and the last natural outbreak of smallpox in the United States occurred in 1949. But the disease was once extremely deadly. When Europeans arrived on North America's shores, the deadliest thing they brought with them was smallpox. Indigenous peoples had no immunity to the infectious disease caused by the variola virus, and it ravaged entire nations. The first reported smallpox outbreak in New France was in 1616. The disease was spread by fur traders venturing deep into the wilderness of modern-day Quebec, where they infected the Algonquin and the Innu people. The disease eventually spread to the Maritimes, James Bay, and the Great Lakes. Between 1634 and 1640, Jesuit priests unwittingly introduced smallpox to the Wendat people south of the Georgian Bay. The priests insisted on baptizing the sick and dying, further spreading the disease. In the space of those 6 years, 60% of the Wendat people died. And as the fur trade moved west, smallpox followed. From 1779 to 1783, the disease spread from modern-day Manitoba to Alberta, and because of it, some indigenous communities in the Canadian prairies lost 75% of their population. In the late 18th and early 19th century, the disease made its way to the Canadian north, sweeping through the Inuit population. It cannot be understated, the terrible effects smallpox had on the indigenous peoples of Canada. Exactly how many indigenous peoples died from smallpox between 1600 and 1900 is unknown, but the number could easily be in the hundreds of thousands. According to the Center of Disease Control, people who had smallpox had a fever and a distinctive progressive skin rash. Many smallpox survivors had permanent scars over large areas of their body, especially their faces, and some were left blind. It was a terrible disease that had decimated so many, and it was now spreading among the Inuit families on display in Europe. Smallpox claimed its first victim among them on December 14, 1880, when Nugasak passed away. Abraham wrote, "There is one of us, Deganiak's daughter Nugasak, who stopped living very fast and terribly, greatly suffering." And although Nugasak's suffering was over, the hardship for everyone else was just beginning. Deganiak's wife died on December 27th. 4 days later, smallpox claimed Abraham's three-year-old daughter. When Sarah died on December 31st, doctors finally recognized the illness as smallpox, and on January 1st, 1881, the five Inuit who remained alive were vaccinated. And if you think the horrors of the illness and deaths prevented the exhibitions from going forward, let me dispel you of that notion. The remaining family members were sent to Paris to be put on display, but that only lasted a week. On January 9th, they were all admitted to the St. Louis Hospital in Paris. Marie, Abraham's infant daughter, died on January 10th. The next day, Deganiak was lost to the disease. The man who had lost his wife and daughter already, and was already so overcome with grief and sickness, asked for a rope so he could hang himself. For him, death would be welcomed after so much sorrow. Abraham and his nephew Tobias both died on January 13, 1881. 5 days before he died, Abraham wrote a letter to his friend, Brother Eisner in Labrador. In it, he wrote, quote, "My dear teacher Eisner, pray for us to the Lord that the evil sickness will stop if it is his will, but God's will be fulfilled. I'm a poor man who is dust." End quote. Knowing he would not live long, he wrote in his diary, quote, "I do not long for earthly possessions, but this is what I long for, to see my relatives again, who are over there." End quote. And while it may seem like he's referring to Labrador, he was likely referring to his relatives, who had already passed on. Ulrich, Abraham's wife, was the sole Inuit person left alive, but she lost the battle against smallpox 3 days after her husband died. The Inuit possessions were sent to Labrador after they all passed, but their remains did not follow. Jacobson, the man who brought the Inuit families to Europe, wrote after their deaths, "Did I really have to drive these poor brave people to die in a foreign country? How has it come to pass so differently from my intentions?" It may well seem like he had remorse, but that was only momentary. After Pengu, Deganiak's wife, died, Jacobson kept her skull, which had her hair on it, and he gave it to a professor for study. And 4 days after all of the Inuit family members died, Jacobson started planning his next trip to North and South America so he could bring back more artifacts and people. Meanwhile, the families were buried in a common grave, but they would not remain there. In 1885, Abraham, his wife, Ulrich, and their infant daughter Maria were exhumed and sent to museums to once again be put on display. Their brains were also extracted so they could be studied. Sarah, Abraham's three-year-old daughter's skull, was displayed in a Berlin museum, and no effort was ever made to return the bodies to Labrador, and no effort for a proper burial. That same year, Jacobson was back in Canada, where he convinced a group of indigenous peoples in British Columbia to come back to Europe with him. In 1885, they set sail for Europe and traveled with him until 1887. During the Columbian Exposition of 1893, Jacobson exhibited 25 non-European descendants for crowds. Human zoos eventually fell out of fashion. The crowd dissipated and the tradition became part of the, quote, dark part of our past. Yet, the remains of the two Inuit families who weren't vaccinated are still in Europe, far from their homeland. But that may not always be the case, as there are efforts to change that. In 2009, Franz Revert learned of Abraham's story. The photographer, writer, researcher, and fellow of the Royal Canadian Geographical Society wondered what had happened to the remains of the two Inuit families. After researching the story for a year, she contacted the Muséum National d'Histoire Naturelle in Paris. She was told by the museum that they had five fully mounted skeletons. They were the remains of the five Inuit family members who died in Paris in 1881. On June 14, 2013, the Canada-France Enhanced Cooperation Agenda, a joint venture to repatriate the Inuit family's remains from French museum collections, was signed. And a year later, Revert released the book In the Footsteps of Abraham Ulrikab in 2014, and this brought to light the story. She also helped in the production of the documentary Trapped in a Human Zoo, which aired on CBC's The Nature of Things with David Suzuki in 2016. And while the remains have not been returned to Labrador yet, the process is moving forward, and hopefully Abraham and the rest of his Inuit relatives can be laid to rest in their homeland over 140 years after they left. I hope you enjoyed that episode and our look at Abraham Ulrikab. Next week, we're looking at Portia White. Information from Canadian Encyclopedia, CBC, Inuit Literatures, Wikipedia, Polar Horizons, and the people in the text. 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I'll include all of those in my show notes. Until next time, I'm Craig Baird, and this is Canadian History X.

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17: From the National Newsroom of the Canadian Press, I'm Lisa Laporte. The one-week-old agreement between the U.S. and Iran is in jeopardy. The U.S. military fired strikes at Iran again Saturday after a drone attack on a cargo ship in the Strait of Hormuz. Here's ABC's senior White House correspondent, Selena Wang.
18: That memorandum of understanding Trump signed with Iran is already fraying. Bahrain, home to a major U.S. military base, says Iranian drones targeted its territory, accusing Iran of exporting chaos and undermining regional stability. Since the war began, Tehran has repeatedly attacked neighboring Gulf states in retaliation for U.S. and Israeli attacks.
17: Iran has launched drone and missile attacks against both Bahrain and Kuwait after the renewed U.S. airstrikes. Hope is fading in Venezuela as rescue crews race to find survivors 3 days after devastating earthquakes killed at least 1,400 people. Frustration is mounting as survivors accuse the government of falling short, saying many rescues have been carried out by ordinary people using little more than their bare hands and basic tools. Another wildfire has forced residents of Lynn Lake, Manitoba, from their homes less than a year after repeated evacuations emptied the northern community. Officials say every scheduled evacuation flight left full on Saturday, with the remaining residents expected to be flown out as worsening conditions keep crews on the defensive. BC Premier David Eby says he's approaching his first ever trip to China with both excitement and caution. He says the trip will focus on drumming up customers and deals for BC companies with the province's second largest trading partner. Eby says the U.S. has been a good partner in the past, but the province is working to diversify after becoming too dependent on America.
19: British Columbians have asked the government very clearly to do the work to diversify our trade relationships around the world. As a government, we've set a goal that in the next 10 years, we want to double our international trade beyond where it is right now outside of the United States.
17: Eby's trip was scheduled between June 27th and July 3rd, but he says he's cutting it short to deal with the province's memorandum of understanding with the federal government.

0: And Lauryn Hill is set to be honored at the BET Awards on Sunday night in Los Angeles. The former Fugees singer, who went solo with her genre-defying 1998 debut album, The Miseducation of Lauryn Hill, will receive the Living Legend Icon Award. This is the Canadian Press. In sports, the Calgary Stampeders beat the BC Lions 41-33 in CFL action. The visiting Texas Rangers beat the Toronto Blue Jays 7-4 in the major leagues. The Rangers have won 6 of their last 9 games. The Jays have now lost 5 in a row, 3 of them against Texas. Brooke Henderson of Smith Falls, Ontario, is one shot behind the leader after 3 rounds of the Women's PGA Championship in Shaxa, Minnesota. Heeran Yu shot a 4-under-68 Saturday to grab the lead. Norwegian star Victor Hovland waited until the final hole to take a one-shot lead over Scottie Scheffler in the PGA Travelers Championship in Cromwell, Connecticut. Canadian Corey Connors is in a 6-way tie for 22nd, 10 shots back of the leader. And in World Cup action, Argentina beat Jordan 3-1 to sweep the group stage. From the Canadian Press, I'm Lisa Laporte.
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1: It is always tough to do talk radio when there is a major sporting event going on. Such is the our lot today. I'm Mike Drolife filling in for our good friend Ben Mulrooney, who is has the day off today to do some household chores and stuff. He has a bunch of stuff that he has to move around. He didn't want to take the day off, but he had too many things going on. He said, got to do it. But obviously, Canada is playing Switzerland in FIFA, we like to say, because our good friend at the in the morning show here in Toronto, Greg Brady, hates it when we say that. But the FIFA World Cup. We're hoping that, obviously, crossing our fingers, that Canada does well. And we'll be keeping an eye on that right now. It's they've started to play, and there's no score. So we have a great show lined up for you. We're going to try to keep this conversation nice and open, keep it moving quickly. We have a lot of different things going on. We're going to talk about the Ottawa police, of all places. They're caught in a really compromising situation. You'll want to hear about that. How could a baseball team in San Francisco, mind you, in San Francisco, mess up Pride Night? Of all the cities in the United States and Canada where they could do it, San Francisco, that's great as well. Also, we'll tell you why you should not steal if you want to keep your job, especially in this day and age with cameras everywhere, people looking to catch you. Canada has been bailing out developers out in Vancouver. I love that. As somebody who struggled with his mortgage seriously over the last like 5-6 years, where's my bailout? Where is it? Where's the help for Canada's middle class, Canada's lower class? Where is the help? Well, we're bailing out developers. We're going to chat about that as well. And also, why do Canadian hockey teams need to pay closer attention to current events? They do. There is something afoot which could threaten the long-term stability of or just the winnability of Canadian teams. But first, the biggest story of the week, the biggest story in Canada, has sadly been that horrific shooting in Montreal. It was something that it played out right into our show the other day. And we were talking to people as they were, they were still in lockdown. It was a terrifying moment. It played out on YouTube. The videos were just tragic to see and sadly very graphic. People posted them and reposted them. And at that point, the cat's out of the bag, and it's hard to pull those videos down. So a lot of people saw stuff that they probably didn't want to see. But also, in some ways,

that was the obvious inclination right off the top. We were like, okay, yeah, it has to be because of that. But then it didn't appear that the shooter was aiming at the population in particular. So that you made us wonder, okay, so why else? Well, then it looks like he was targeting cops. And we learned from this guy's manifesto later on that, no, he actually did hate cops. He hated authority, hated police. What other business is there? What other business? Oh, yeah, Pornhub. That's where Pornhub's headquarters is. And that is part of this guy's manifesto. So what happened in Montreal, it is the kind of story that really stops you cold. It's 25-year-old kid. He's an honors student from Lethbridge. His name was Seth Scott Hatfield. He traveled across the country, put on all his tactical gear, and then he opened up from inside a building. And again, why? It seems like because Pornhub was there. So now they're investigating this. They're looking into this manifesto. There's a 104-page manifesto that's made its way around the internet, and it's tied to this kid Hatfield. And it's I hate to say kid because he's not. He's 25 years old, young man. But this thing is loaded with, like, let me see, incel style ideology. So people who are involuntarily celibate, lots of that. Anti-Semitic crap, anti-capitalist rants, which don't make any sense. So they list off a whole bunch of targets, including pornography companies. It wasn't random. It was not random. It wasn't spontaneous. He planned this. He traveled to Montreal and he acted out his twisted fantasy because something was amiss in the world that he couldn't fix for himself. The cost, too many people. There was two people dead, you know, the constable Mohammed Benroudan. Got his name wrong. That's sad. Hard name to pronounce, but this he's a young father. He hadn't been a cop for very long. A 68-year-old man, Michael Mizrahi, looked like he was caught in the crossfire. We're still trying to learn about exactly what happened with him. And he seemed like a very, from what everybody said, a nice, gentle, nice. So these relatively, like, normal people who are victims of this horrible act. So meanwhile, over in Alberta, our friends in Alberta, our police friends there, they're evacuating homes. Which I'm sure freaks people out, the neighbors out, wondering what is going on. They're conducting these high-risk searches of this guy's residence. They're trying to figure out. They have to figure out because we need to know what pushed this guy over the edge. His friends described him as smart. He was opinionated. Hey, who isn't? But he was also kind of funny. You got to be smart. To be funny, you got to be smart. But he was also into, like, full-blown violent extremism. And there you go. Was it enough for anybody to flag? Was it enough for anybody to say, hey, you should take a look at this police? We'll learn more about that. But this is the part that really should shake people. He wasn't on anybody's radar. He wasn't a creepy loner. He wasn't ranting in public. He was just a kid who drifted through school. He got good grades, and he had this worldview that was so warped. It ended in with this violent exchange with police. And these are the things that, this is why I'm talking about this. We need to identify this. If you see someone in your life, not necessarily a family member, right? If you see someone in your life that shows these tendencies, that spouts off about this stuff, flag it. Oh, what's the worst that can happen? Oh, police visited this person and talk to them and say, and find out there's nothing wrong. That's the worst. Could it ruin your relationship? Possibly. Could it damage it? Sure. Okay, there might be some hard feelings, but you can work through it, right? You know, we're getting some text messages. A child's brain is not fully developed until age 25. Yeah, that's true. But you would hope at this point, at 25, this guy knew what he was doing. So now we have the police across this country now working on this. They're trying to piece this together because, and, you know, it's a good thing. I never feel sad for when the shooter dies, but I feel sad that we don't get to ask him the questions that we need answered. I'm a little bit split on that, very much so. And we need to know really why he was doing this. So we have these families that are grieving, a community obviously shaken. If you've been near any of this stuff before, you know how tough it is

0: I've been in disaster zones, war zones. It is not easy to see this stuff and then to go back to a regular life. It is not. When you see the worst of humanity, it changes your worldview. It does change your worldview. So please, please keep your eyes open. I don't want to talk about this guy anymore. As the news develops, we'll give you updates. We will. But this is what we are learning more about this guy. We need absolutely for people to keep their head on a swivel and to keep their eyes open. Because in this day and age, there are more people like this than you may know. All right, let's put that aside and let's try to have a little bit more fun today. Let's talk about some stuff that's lighter, some stuff that's serious, some stuff that's interesting, important. But first, we're going to talk about why you shouldn't steal in this day and age, because somebody is watching and you're going to get caught. That's next on the Ben Mulrooney Show.
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1: Hey, welcome back. I'm Mike Drolet filling in for Ben Mulrooney today. We have one eye. Joy has two eyes on the soccer game. One eye at least on the board, Joy.
2: I have it.
1: One
2: I'm playing
1: eye?
2: The music. No, both the eyes on the board.
1: Yeah. I'm keeping an eye on the eyes. But we're watching it. It's Soccer Canada. Canada is playing Switzerland. They are tied. They're not. It's 0-0. So don't worry about that. Stick with us. We'd rather chat with you. I love seeing videos that pop up online of people doing stupid things. And it seems in the last week, most of them came from New York after the New York Knicks won their championship. First one in, I believe, 53 years? There were a lot of people doing crazy things. There was the woman who climbed up a pole, and she got ripped off by this other woman and jumped up, and then the other woman, it was ugly. It was ugly, ugly, ugly, ugly, ugly. I thought it was a joke at first because there was some spanking involved, but then it turned out it was not because there was some punching involved. So it basically, it's just New York on a Tuesday at 3 o'clock. That's just New York. But there was this other video after this. They really wanted to make it special in New York. So they put out all the colors, the Knicks colors. They had millions of people out watching this parade. And the city decided, well, you know what? Let's get in on the act and let's make these garbage bins. Let's paint them in New York Knicks colors. So they put them in New York Knicks colors. And people saw that and they said, oh, those look pretty cool. It's a garbage bin. In New York Knicks colors. That looks like something that might look good in my apartment or house. Wow, that looks awesome. So this one woman, larger woman, wearing all Knicks colors as well, an orange beanie, goes up to this garbage can. Of course, somebody's filming her. She grabs it, dumps out all the garbage, and then just walks away with it. Is that it? No, because she has to take this thing home. Then there's pictures of her with this garbage bin on the subway. Pictures of her all over the place. And she's smiling like an idiot who just stole something because that's what she did. Well, of course. Do you think somebody, hey, Joy, do you think anybody recognized her?
2: I don't think so.
1: Oh, you're wrong. So wrong. How would they not recognize her?
2: Did they?
1: Of course they did.
2: Wow.
1: It's a city of, 10 million, 15 million people, something like that? And, yeah. But yet, it was because it was such a weird thing to do. Her face was everywhere. Oh, and it turns out this woman, her name's Angie Baez. And it turns out she also works for JP Morgan Chase. She's an executive director there. She's also a former DEI leader at multiple companies. She was co-founder of a queer BIPOC talent agency. And from what you see online, she seems like a kind of a preachy kind of person. There were no criminal charges filed, although the NYPD said it could be like petty larceny and littering. And the sanitation department said it was illegal, stupid. And then, do you know what JP Morgan Chase said? They said she's no longer with the company. So that, my friends, is why you don't steal even a garbage can in the public eye, because there's cameras everywhere. And is it worth it? No, at the end of the day, it's not. You become infamous for something so stupid, and all you're left with is a garbage can. Which brings us to my favorite part of the show. I love talk. There is something amazing about all the Europeans that are coming over and discovering America and Canada and, to an extent, Mexico. It seems we're not seeing as much from Mexico as we are from the U.S. And Canada. People are just enamored with everything here. They love, you know, the Costcos. They love these massive gas stations, these Bucky gas stations in the States. The food is out of control. They're like, look at the size of this. Look how good this is. It's fantastic. And obviously a lot of these teams are playing over here. So the Scots, Team Scotland is now in Florida. And so all these Scotland fans are down in Miami. But they were in Boston before, and the people in Boston just love them because they drank the city dry, and they were friendly. There was jokes that 9 months from now, there's going to be a lot of babies with Scottish DNA. It's a sort of that's a joke with a wink, wink, because apparently there's a lot of truth to that. But then they left, and who came in? The English fans. And the English fans are known for how would you say this, Joy? Rowdiness?
2: Oh, a lot of rowdiness.
1: A lot of rowdiness, something like that. Yeah, so they are full of vim and vigor, and they have been rubbing the Bostonians the wrong way with their rude chants and their drunken behavior. It's not quite the same as with the Scots. The love affair is gone. So it just so happens that England was playing Ghana the other day, and they were struggling. And I thought that this line from one of the announcers just is chef's kiss.
3: Ghana have never beaten England. It would be a huge shock, but as we know, the English historically struggle here in Massachusetts.
1: Yeah, they struggle in Massachusetts, the Boston Tea Party. So hence, yeah, they didn't. They tied Ghana, which was they should not have. They should have beaten them. But they tied them. And so the English, they struggle on the football pitch, and then they have struggled in just Boston in general. So then it brings me to the Norwegians. Ah, my Norwegians. I'm part French, part Norwegian, all Canadian. All Canadian. If I had a Canadian jersey, I would wear them, but you can't buy them anywhere. Sold out. But the Norwegians have first time in World Cup in a major tournament in 26 years, something like that. And so after they won the other day in Oslo, they marched up to the royal palace in the middle of the night, and they were chanting, "We're going to wake up the king." Okay, well, it's in Norwegian, so yeah, I'm translating it for you. We're going to wake up the king. Poor King Harald. He's 89 years old. Don't wake him up. That was 3 or 4 in the morning. That is too early to wake up an 89-year-old guy, a king who they actually do like. But it's still, it just shows the passion that they have. And of course, then the French. Oh my God, the French. And I'm wearing a French jersey circa 2006, the Zidane years, Zinedine Zidane years. But the French were in Philadelphia. And what I love is that Philadelphia changed the rules. They bars open there around 11 or 12. But during the World Cup, for World Cup games, they can open as early as 7 a.m. So we don't know what time this was, but it could have been 7 a.m. or it could have been 11 or 12. But knowing the French, 7 a.m. is reasonable. But this is what they were yelling in the bar, chanting in the bar.

0: Yeah. They wanted the bar opened. And I'm guessing it was really honest about 7 a.m. That's reasonable, right, Joy?
1: 100%. For 100%. French Army, it is reasonable.
0: So then that brings us to our last little bit here, the fun little World Cup stories, which tell your family about later because they're true and they're awesome. The TSA in the United States, the safety, the guys who check you at the border, right? So they've been having some fun on their social media. They sent this one out just today. Soccer fans visiting a very large gas station for the first time. Carry-on barbecue sandwiches and beaver nuggets? Yes. An actual beaver? Absolutely not. People must be trying to take on stuff that they should not be. And which brings us to what they have been taking on, which is, ranch dressing. They've discovered ranch dressing.
2: The Europeans are stealing our ranch, smuggling it in boxes and suitcases, sneaking it through TSA. In fact, they've issued a plea to World Cup travelers visiting the United States.
3: TSA has a message for international flyers flying home from the World Cup. You can't take home bottles of ranch dressing on a carry-on.
2: Do not hide bottles in your carry-on.
0: Well, according to TSA, so don't hide bottles in your carry-on. They have to tell people that. They've just enjoyed it so much. Do you know how many stories are out there about Europeans taking ranch dressing home? I think it's the biggest story of the World Cup. I think so. So now, Kraft has jumped in on it, and they've actually started creating these TSA-compliant ranch packets. Pretty cool. Hey, you can bring your ranch back. Just do it with Kraft. Smart, smart, very, very smart. Up next on the Ben Mulrooney Show, we have our good friend Mike Van Solen in with us. We're going to break down some of the news stories, including the unfortunate one out of Ottawa with what the police have been doing and really should stop. That's next on the Ben Mulrooney Show.
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1: I was a reporter for a number of years, long time. And I would look at stories dispassionately. I would approach them from a very even keel position. It wasn't my position to be able to put my opinion on anything. The idea was that I would make an argument, put it out there, so then people could debate it later on. But there were always times when I would do stories and I would go, wow, did the people I'm doing a story mess that up? You really do not understand media. You do not understand how to get your message out. And it's remarkable in this day and age that people are still like that. Well, you know what, though? It's probably a good thing, though, because that keeps my next guest, a good friend, Mike Van Solen, employed, right?
2: Yeah, it does. It does. Mike, thanks for having me on again. Always appreciate being here. But yeah, we're in a world where, insert foot in mouth is epidemic. And good or bad, that does keep me busy.
1: Well, people insert their foot in the mouth, and then it's your job to insert your foot somewhere else to get them straightened out.
2: That's it.
1: So you're with the Oyster Group, and how many different clients do you work with? And just give us a sense of what realms.
2: Sure, sure. I mean,
1: without naming clients specifically.
2: That's
1: obviously.
2: Fine. The reality is that companies, big and small, organizations, for-profit, not-for-profit, charities, individuals, all live in this world of media. And at any one time, the spotlight can fall on them. And where I come in is when it's a difficult story to tell, whether it's a cyber breach or something difficult about a product you have. These are all the reasons that they might come and talk to the Oyster Group about how do they manage that situation. So those are the things that we sort of deal with, and I know you have a few stories about here today.
1: But we also, because we've worked in the media for so long, I think we just take it for granted that we go, of course you're going to do this, of course you're going to say that, but not everybody is media savvy.
2: Well, that's right, and people have instincts too. There's a normal conversational instinct. If someone asks you a question directly, as polite Canadians, we have an impulse to then answer that question honestly and directly. But there's times where you need to make choices of, because the media comes and asks me this question, am I obliged to answer it? And what should I say? There are still choices to make. And it's really that sort of the nuances between what to do and what not to do that is really where we get involved.
1: Well, that's a really good way of putting it, because we're going to have a couple of examples here of choices that I believe some of them good, some of them poor in terms of how to approach the media. Let's start with this first one, and let's see if people can guess which side of the ledger this one falls on. And we're talking about the Ottawa police. I saw this video come out the other day of the Ottawa police chief, this man named Eric Stubbs, and I was floored. I hadn't heard the story before. I did not know that the Ottawa police were under pressure to be able to get their members under control, because as we learned, a number of officers, and we don't know exactly how many, but we have some examples, have been accessing databases to be as kind of a dating app. They've been women who have been the victims of crime. They've been getting their phone numbers and calling and asking them out, which I would think is a no-no. I would think that anybody would automatically say, you know what, that's over a line. But let's hear what Ottawa Police Chief Eric Stubbs had to say.
3: I want to have a serious and an uncomfortable conversation with all of you. Change your behavior now or quit. Leave. Members are using our databases as their own way to meet women. Seeing a woman at a coffee shop, coming out of a gym, driving next to them, getting their license plates and running them on the system. We've seen members messaging vulnerable victims on calls that they've attended in an attempt to develop an intimate relationship. There's a clear need for OPS leadership to acknowledge that this issue remains present and to speak openly about it. Silence or minimization only allows the behavior to continue.
1: Wow. Which side of the ledger does that fall on in terms of a good media reaction?
2: Chief Stubbs did the exact right thing, mm-hmm. which is he has to call out bad behavior. He has to, he's speaking to both people in Ottawa in that moment, and he's also speaking to people in the police service. To the people in Ottawa, it's critical that the police service maintain the trust. There is a social license that comes with being a police officer. When you swear the oath and you get the badge, the community, in this example, Ottawa, is saying, we trust you, sir, ma'am. We're going to give you this badge and we're going to give you these huge responsibilities.
1: If you don't have trust in policing, you've got nothing.
2: It all falls apart.
1: The whole thing falls apart.
2: And this is why the chief has done such a great job here. And of course, there's the old canard that, well, it's, you know, one bad apple. You know, these few people don't represent the many. True, but doesn't satisfy the anxieties that would be in Ottawa for hearing a story like this. And I think he's gone as, you know, it's difficult. These are collective. There's collective agreements that he can't just go fire them. But he's going to make it very clear. If you're a good police officer, this will be a great place to work. If you're a poor police officer, there's the door.
1: Yeah, well, I mean, for him to say, you better change your act or quit.
2: Yeah.
1: He says, I don't want to fire you. I want you to quit.
2: Yeah.
1: Because this is, he doesn't want to have to deal with you.
2: Yeah.
1: Because I guess in part, it's obviously, it doesn't look good on the police service.
2: Right.
1: And he'd prefer it just to obviously go away.
2: Yeah, well, we can all wish, I deal with clients all the time. I just wish it'll go away and hope people will just move on. And we do live in this sort of chaotic world where there, you know, we have the attention span of guppy fish and, you know, one crisis. You just hope something new will emerge the next day. You hope Team Canada has a spectacular result and no one's paying attention to your story. But of course, wish or hope is not a strategy. And I think the chief here did a great job, which he has to show ownership and not be seen to be making, allowing for this type of behavior to be permitted in any way.
1: When you're dealing with leaders like this, Is the default for a lot of them to go to defensive position, to get really defensive because they're like, oh, wait, this isn't as bad as you think, and we don't really want to admit guilt, so we're going to be a little defensive?
2: Yeah, I think there is an instinct, a first reaction. You almost go through these mm-hmm. seven stages of grief, and sort of early in that stack is denial, and it can't be as bad as people say, and you try to find a way to wish it away. But what you actually need to do is pivot and take ownership for what has taken place, and take ownership for both what has happened and what may come out in subsequent days. Like get and take responsibility for the whole thing right away. Otherwise, because I always offer, it's better to have one bad day in news than three. So
1: that's a great line.
2: Don't screw it up.
1: That's really good advice. Very good advice. Because if it goes on 3 days, because the news cycle is so short, if it's 3 days, that's a long time, and people are not going to forget it.
2: Yeah.
1: So if they go denial at first, I imagine that as the story sort of progresses, how often do you see it if they start denial, they start with it's not as bad as you might think or we're getting defensive? How long does it take for them to go over to the other side and go, it was bad and we apologize?
2: Well, I've been in all different situations. I've been where, mm-hmm. They deny it, way too long. And the challenge with the denial, especially in the face of all the information, is then the apology never lands right either.
1: Yeah.
2: Because people just see that you've been compelled to do it. You have no choice but to apologize. And then you get no credit for the apology because, everybody thinks it's a suspect motivation.
1: Well, the Ottawa police have a lot of apologizing to do, a lot of answers that there's a lot of questions they have to answer. Because it's not looking good for them right now. And we'll be following this story to see how it develops. But after the break, we are going to, change directions a little bit. And we're going to talk about how one Major League Baseball franchise messed up so poorly that you're not going to believe the city that they messed up in and what they messed up doing. It makes no sense to me. But stick around and find out. Next on the Ben Mulrooney Show.
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1: Welcome back to the Ben Mulrooney Show. We're continuing our conversation with Mike Van Solen from Oyster Group about the reaction to terrible news, how it befalls your organization and how you respond. I just wanted to clear something up. We were talking just in our previous segment about the Ottawa police. And there is a horrible story out there about how these police officers there for a number of years have been using the database of the Ottawa police to get the phone numbers of women involved in crimes. We are not defending that. Absolutely not. We are not suggesting that that is defensible. We are talking about the reaction and how the police chief specifically reacted to that. And he had a very strong reaction. Whether or not that means that he's going to have to fire people or he's wanting people to quit, that's something else. But it was just, we were talking about from a media standpoint, from a media point of view, did he react in a way that will make the public feel a little bit more trust in them? And, you know, I think they're going to lose a lot of trust. You're not going to get everybody on side with this, but in all, we look at what he did and how he said it in a very positive way. So let's leave that one behind us. But now let's switch our focus to down in the United States. San Francisco. What's San Francisco known for? Oh, it's known for its, what is it, Seven Hills. Yeah. It's known for earthquakes.
2: Streetcars.
1: Alcatraz. It's known for its sports teams, famous sports teams down there. It's also known for being, I would argue, would be the heart of the gay movement in the States. I think they have the largest gay population there. Right?
2: Look, if I'm on Jeopardy, that's my answer to that question.
1: Exactly.
2: San Francisco is ground zero for LGBT community.
1: Yeah, exactly.
2: In the United States,
1: San Francisco, possibly Miami. But San Francisco is very much that. It has a massive population. So when June is Pride Month all over the place, mm-hmm. and all these teams are having Pride Night. The Toronto Blue Jays had it, and they did. You know, they had a lot, massive flags. They had events. They had merchandise. They had everything going on. I know a lot of people who went to that, and they said it was well done. But the San Francisco Giants, the baseball team. All they had to do, they decided to have a Pride night, and they had these hats made. And their hats, it wasn't a huge deal. It was just a little bit of a rainbow on the hat.
2: For the players to wear.
1: Now, this is where they messed up. They didn't tell the players that they had a choice, that they could wear their normal caps or this cap, because it's been a contentious issue, Pride nights in Major League Sports. Sports across the spectrum for the last number of years, and we'll get into that in a second. But they weren't told they had a choice. So the players all grabbed the hats with the rainbow on them, but some who were devoutly religious began writing. They began writing on them with
2: Bible verses,
1: and that did not go over well because you're not allowed to do that. Major League Baseball said you can't do that. But then it came. Then they went down. And they were going to come down hard on the Giants and on the players. And then it turns out, oh wait a second, no, the Giants never told the players that they had a choice. So their president, who is one of their all time great players, this guy named Buster Posey, was asked. He appeared before the media, and he was going to finally answer these questions. And he made a little statement. Then he refused to answer anything.
3: I'm going to answer baseball questions.
4: Guys, we just need to keep it baseball related or...
5: Well, you guys have made this baseball related because you had Pride Night. You allowed players onto the field that MLB said should not have had writing on their caps, violated MLB rules. Then MLB said that you guys didn't communicate with the players properly, that they didn't have to wear the hat.
1: I believe he said, I'm only going to answer baseball questions. At least five times. Yeah. Could you mess that one up anymore?
2: No, I think they hit every post here. this was so poorly executed on so many levels. Let's just say at the highest, at 100,000 feet, the San Francisco Giants need to use a baseball metaphor. They need to hit pride Pride Night out of the park. This is job number one, for Pride and MLB is the Giants need to be able to do this properly.
1: They struck out with the bases loaded.
2: Yeah, so poorly done. But really, there's mistakes all over here. For Buster Posey to go out and do a presser and a veil on the team, I don't know if he is wishful thinking. We talked about this earlier, that they would just want to talk about baseball and they wouldn't bring this up.
1: Give me a break.
2: Of course they brought it up. And the reporter's question we just heard there is perfect. Even his attempt to bridge back to baseball, when the reporter was able to bring it back so clearly as to why this actually is a baseball question, there's every reason you should address it. Yeah, they're good job on the reporter. Reporter did a better job than Mr. Posey in this situation. But you can't put an executive up for any organization to respond to a crisis and just hope to wish it away and say, sorry, I'm not going to do that. Don't do the media avail. If you don't have a good answer, don't do it.
1: If you weren't there, obviously, none of us were, but if you were a betting man, would you suggest that his media team did not talk to him beforehand?
2: I'd be very curious. It's malpractice. If the media team knew he was going to go out and that was going to be his approach, then I'd suggest, the media team needs to go as well.
1: The media team knew these questions were coming.
2: Right. So
1: everyone did.
2: So look, there in certain organizations, if the boss says, this is the way I'm going to do it, poor media person only has so much sway perhaps in the organization. But if the question is, if the media team had signed off on this approach, malpractice.
1: What would you suggest they do going forward?
2: The San Francisco Giants, where I started, they need to do this properly. That is it's a city and a community that is looking to them to land this plane and to do it effectively. Next year they'll have another crack at it, and I suggest they just have to do it. They have to do it pitch perfect.
1: Yeah.
2: Or again, they will be pilloried in the media.
1: I think the Blue Jays may have done it correctly, where they had all the Pride stuff everywhere around them, but they left the uniforms alone. So they took that narrative out, because we've seen that over the last number of years, players who were not happy about it for whatever reason.
2: Right. Yeah. And as frustrating it is for many people, mm-hmm. LGBTQ, that a Pride night can't be something that just happens and it isn't a source of controversy. The reality is we live in a world where that still is a political act on some level, and there will be responses on either side. The irony of this one, of course, is for the players putting the Bible verses on the Pride hat, the hardcore conservatives were upset by it.
1: Yeah.
2: And then, of course, the LGBTQ, I'm not even going to call them hard left, but there's other population of people who are upset the other way. So
1: you managed to make everyone mad.
2: Everyone mad.
1: That's actually a real skill.
2: That is both feet in mouth.
1: Well, Mike Van Solen, I always love it when you come in. Appreciate the fact. I'm happy that Ben wasn't here so I could chat with you today.
2: Well, it's my pleasure, Mike.
1: That's great. All right, Mike Van Solen with the Oyster Group. Coming up next, we're going to talk with Mike Burns, and he's the executive chair of Canada's Valor Games. We're going to talk about a bunch of different things, including Canada's bailout of developers in Vancouver, not homeowners, not people stuck with bad mortgages, developers. And what were they thinking? That's next on the Ben Mulrooney Show.

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1: What about the lifestyle you want to enjoy? 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
12: From the National Newsroom of the Canadian Press, I'm Lisa Laporte. The death toll and the number of injured continue to rise after a pair of powerful earthquakes struck the coast of Venezuela on Wednesday. Buildings tumbled to the ground, trapping people inside. Here's ABC News foreign correspondent Marcus Moore.
13: In the hard-hit area of La Guaira, north of Caracas, a hellscape with entire buildings collapsed into towering piles of rubble. In Miami, people answering the call for help, donating food and essentials.
14: We live very far, but our heart is with our country, with our people.
12: The U.S. is among the countries that have dispatched search and rescue teams to help. So far, there's been no reports of any Canadian casualties. Iran's paramilitary Revolutionary Guard launched drone and missile attacks Sunday targeting Bahrain and Kuwait. This in response to U.S. airstrikes that hit the Islamic Republic. Iran is threatening a complete halt could come to negotiations to end the war with the U.S. if Washington continues its attacks. Another wildfire has forced residents of Lynn Lake, Manitoba from their homes less than a year after repeated evacuations emptied the northern community. Officials say the fire has expanded to 47 square kilometers and is burning just over 12 kilometers south of town. Smoke and unstable weather conditions continue to ground water-dropping helicopters. BC Premier David Eby says his first ever trip to China will involve pitching the province to potential customers for BC companies. He says one meeting is with PetroChina, which is involved in an impending final investment decision for a major LNG expansion project worth billions to the BC economy.
7: It's an incredibly challenging balance. So for our part, in preparation for this trip, I've had briefings from both the RCMP and from CSIS to make sure that our team is fully aware of how to minimize risk and to maximize opportunities while visiting, making sure that we're fully aware of any potential concerns that may be out there. And that is unfortunately something that we increasingly need to do in this current global environment.
12: Eby says he's approaching the trip with both excitement and caution and hopes China will lift tariffs that are currently impacting BC, including the seafood sector. And it's the largest gathering of Vespas ever this weekend in Rome in honor of the Italian scooter's 80th birthday.
15: Bringing his Vespa to the Italian capital to help celebrate David Bomondi.
16: We have a strong passion for Vespas. We watched Vespas in the movies, and we have 13 Vespas in Texas, and we wanted to ride our classic Vespa in Roma.
15: Organizers say 10,000 Vespas are scooting about Rome.
12: This is the Canadian Press. In sports, the 2026 World Cup is down to 32 teams with the knockout stage starting Sunday in Los Angeles. That's where Canada plays South Africa. Portugal will play Croatia in Toronto on Thursday, while Switzerland will meet Algeria in Vancouver. Defending champion Argentina plays Cape Verde on Friday in Miami. Vernon Adams Jr. and the Calgary Stampeders played spoiler in front of a capacity crowd at Kelowna, BC's Apple Bowl on Saturday, beating the BC Lions 41-33 in CFL action. And the visiting Texas Rangers beat the Toronto Blue Jays 7-4 in Major League Baseball action. Kelsey Mitchell scored 26 points. Aaliyah Boston had 17 and 7 rebounds as the Indiana Fever beat the visiting LA Sparks 111-87 in WNBA action. From the Canadian Press, I'm Lisa Laporte.

0: So I am out running errands today in the hours leading up to coming in and preparing for the show. We're all busy. Everyone's got lots of stuff to do. You got kids and you got responsibilities and bills to pay and things to pick up. And so I was running around this morning and I called Drolet Intrepid to check in and keep him in the loop as to what I'm up to. And he says, I just sent you an article and I'm glad you're walking because I was going to tell you that if you were driving or if you were standing, I would suggest you sit. And in the notes, when I pulled up the document, he said, I worry for your health. I'm not aware if you have high blood pressure or not. If you do, don't read this next story.
1: You see how caring I am?
0: Yeah, so I click on it. 5-year sentence cut in half for armed carjacker because pretrial custody was harsh and demeaning. That does not do justice to what is in this article.
1: It does not.
0: The story is of Jaden Robinson. He spent 809 days in pretrial custody. You could argue that is way too long. However, what did he do? What did he do for which he admitted his culpability? He carjacked an individual with a loaded weapon and crashed the car. He was chased by the cops. And when they caught him, there was a bullet in the chamber. So they come to an understanding, the defense as well as the Crown, that he should serve a mandatory minimum sentence of 5 years in prison. So the people who want to put the guy in jail and the guy who is set to defend the guy agree, 5 years in prison. The judge says, hold my beer. And the judge decides that, yes, he spent too much time in jail awaiting his sentencing. And then he goes into some pretty bad situation that he had while in jail. But then he puts the system on trial. If they truly believe that incarceration is the answer to our criminal justice problems, they should admit that the correctional institution's neglectful approach to inmate care has led to shorter sentences, less time in custody, and lower rates of incarceration. So the judge has now decided that he is going to politic. And then he goes on after you read how terrible all this was. I should mention that he's Black and Indigenous. During his time at the Toronto South Detention Center, the Indigenous unit was eliminated. Corrections officers removed and disposed of the artwork, teachings, and prayers that were in the former Indigenous range. I don't care. Robinson is a status First Nations adult with maternal ties to another First Nation. His personal history reflects the enduring and well-documented impacts of intergenerational trauma arising from the legacy of residential schools and the colonial policies instituted by successive past governments, resulting in a cultural genocide. That was a sitting judge who was told by both sides that this guy should be in prison. And he decides to rise to the defense

0: His upbringing was marked by family instability, emotional suppression, and again, stuff the defense should have brought up if they thought it would have helped. The death of his maternal grandfather represented a significant turning point in his life. The death of a family member has a negative impact on you? It had a negative impact on me when my dad died. What do I get? What crime do I get to commit? I mean, this is insane. So look, I'm not going to go through this. You've heard me talk about this. This judge is a poster child for judicial activism and two-tier justice. And the idea that justice in this country is most certainly not blind. But the reason I'm bringing it up is not to give you the same spiel I've given you time and time again. It is to say I will continue to bring up these stories because the moment we stay silent on what I believe to be a miscarriage of justice and a direction that our judicial system is going in that it should not be going in, we concede the point. We concede the ground to activists that literally want to break us up from the inside. This is judicial malpractice. I don't know if it's a thing, but I'm never going to stop talking about it.
1: And it's also an insult to the victims.
0: It's an insult to them.
1: Absolutely.
0: Absolutely. You have to
1: think about it from that. How do you think that person feels?
0: Well, I don't.
1: That person, the victim, yeah, is likely terrified every time.
0: And
1: he's in a parking lot.
0: And lastly, I will say this to the judge. You have written a roadmap for anybody who comes from a marginalized community to get off in your courtroom. That's it. I'm done. On this one, we'll talk about the next one when it comes up, and it's going to come up. We haven't talked about this yet. The Regina call to prayer. In the Islamic faith, there is a call to prayer 5 times a day. And in certain places, you can hear the call to prayer on speakers to let you know it's time to come to the mosque to pray or wherever you're going to pray. And I want to be clear. What I'm talking about here is not an attack on anyone's faith. This is sounds ringing out in the streets of Regina for the very first time. The first outdoor adhan on Friday, the call ran for 2 to 3 minutes. It's going to run for 2 to 3 minutes every Friday. They have a permit through July and another through year end. It's renewable annually. And the latest that came out this morning is Regina Police said that they are aware of public discussion around this. And there are people who are raging against this. There are people who are issuing threats about this. There are those who are likening it to a bell tolling at a church. It's not the same thing. It would be the same. Well, it would be more similar if from that church tower, instead of a bell, you heard a megaphone pronouncing the Lord's Prayer. And it's not for nothing, but you know, if we understood Arabic, we would hear Allah is the greatest. I bear witness that there is no God except Allah. And that's repeated twice. The first one 4 times. It goes on. This is not, I'm not making a value judgment on the religion. I am saying that this is, I feel uncomfortable with this. I just do. I have a problem with religion being pronounced in a public way like this. It is not the same as a bell tolling at a Catholic church, and not for nothing. Foundationally, this is a Judeo-Christian country. It's built on those values. Not to say it's religious, because it's not, but those values are what people came to Canada for. And I don't like it. I want everybody to be able to practice their religion freely, but you are foisting your religion on me. And if this were said in English as opposed to Arabic, I don't know that it would just that people would be able to poo-poo it the way they do. And if this is a hot take for you, well, I prefer it to be the beginning of a conversation. And after the break, we are going to. Oh, no, it's not after the base. It's a little bit later. We're going to continue this conversation with somebody who has a thing or two to say about a thing or two. And this is one of those things. But this shouldn't be a hot take. This just shouldn't happen. And I would say one last thing about this.

0: But we will have this conversation a little bit later. In the meantime, there is an update on the Nancy Guthrie abduction case. And we're going to be speaking with the host and creator of the Drop Dead Series podcast, Ashley Banfield. Don't go anywhere. 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
4: This is the Realty Minute. 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Hello, Len.
5: Hi, Gord.
4: Len, incredibly, we're halfway through 2026. 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
0: Welcome back. And it's been a while since we've had an update on the Nancy Guthrie case. Nancy Guthrie being the mother of Savannah Guthrie, the American broadcaster from the Today Show, whose mother was abducted from her home in the United States. And the last I remember was hearing the gut-wrenching sadness of Savannah on social media hoping to lay her mother to rest. And there was I don't know if it's a breakthrough in the case or just new information, but to discuss it, we're joined for the first time, hopefully not the last, by Ashley Banfield, the host and creator of the Drop Dead Serious podcast, who joins us from Northern Ontario. Ashley, welcome to the show.
11: Hi, Ben. It's so good to be with you.
0: It's great to talk to you about, I mean, it is a sad story, but the news that there were two additional letters that were received, but in short order, a while ago, in this case, is a quite a surprising turn for a lot of people.
11: You know, I think that, well, first of all, every time somebody asks me about the Nancy Guthrie case, the thing they say is, whatever happened to her?
0: Yeah.
11: As though they were fixated on every moment of that case. And when the details started to dry up, they suddenly just kind of assumed it was over. Yeah. And they never really got resolution. And the truth is, there is no resolution, Ben.
0: No.
11: They haven't been able to come to terms with any leads that have brought them anywhere. So they're going back. This is the effective news that's being made of the last two or the very first two ransom notes. They're going back to those saying, I think these maybe are more serious than we thought originally.
0: So the first one was sent one day after the abduction. The message demanded millions in cryptocurrency. And the second note was sent on February 6th. It didn't ask for money. Instead, it claimed that Nancy had died during the kidnapping plot. The emotional roller coaster that family must have been going on and now and continues to go on is unrelenting and just something I wouldn't wish on anyone.
11: Unimaginable. And I think if you watch the Today Show, Savannah Guthrie's been put in an extraordinary position. Look, you and I work in the media. We cover stories. We know how to cover stories. We just do it.
0: Yeah.
11: But the stories aren't about us. And so for Savannah this morning, she had to address the elephant in the room, which was that this massive story is broken all over again, that, you know, that second note did say sorry. Actually, didn't say sorry.
0: No.
11: That was one report that may not be right. It said, your mother, you know, accidentally died. And effectively, I think they still wanted to make a deal without putting a price on it. And so Savannah had to address that today without saying, I'm reporting this news. I'm not going to report this news. I'm not going to be a part of it. Yeah. But she took the opportunity to do what every true crime family does every chance they get, and that is to say 1-800-CALL-FBI if you know anything, if you've seen anything, if you've heard anything. And the weird thing is then even 3-4 months later, people do.
0: Yeah.
11: People actually do years later. So it's worth putting out that pitch.
0: Yeah, and I believe I read somewhere that Savannah feels responsible because of her public her public persona that it somehow put I don't want to say a target on her mom's back, but made her a target. Ashley, you've been in the media for a very long time in very high profile jobs. That's not the job. If whoever's speaking with Savannah Guthrie, I do hope they help her unburden herself of that, because that's not a burden she should be carrying.
11: It isn't. And if that were the case, well, there would be a kidnapping every 10 seconds with the number of celebrities who are on every different platform of communication there is. And that's not even talking about artists or musicians. You know, I mean, I feel so much for her, because without any answers, you start looking for some.
0: Yeah.
11: And that might be one of the ones that, you know, is keeping her up at nights. But honest to God, it can't be. It just can't be.
0: Yeah.
11: These are people who are sick and twisted, and they will pick anybody.
0: And the family put out a massive reward for any information that led to either the discovery of their mother alive or sadly not. And no one's claimed that reward. So if somebody had information, that's a pretty great incentive to offer it up. This has been a very difficult crime to follow and ultimately solve.
11: So Savannah mentioned it again today. On the Today Show, she reminded everybody of the $1 million family reward that they've put forward with information that could lead to retrieving their mother in whatever condition she may be in. And what I find so interesting about that, Ben, is that with the advent of time, sometimes relationships crumble, and there's not a lot of honor among thieves. And so what we often find in the true crime community is that there may be some disgruntled ex. There may be an ex-girlfriend who's been wronged, or a friend who's been wronged, or somebody who didn't get their cut of whatever it is they think they're due in some other deal with this criminal. And that's usually when people start talking. Yeah. And they may not talk directly to authorities, but they'll talk to someone else. And someone else might say,
0: yeah,
11: that million could be mine. Exactly. And so that's oftentimes how these things get solved.
0: So do you believe it's a matter of time? And I'm not asking you to predict this case, but in the cases that you have studied in the past and been focused on, mm-hmm. that tends to be something, right?
11: It does. Time is really on the side of investigators. Yeah. And for anybody who thinks that the Nancy Guthrie case has gone cold, it has not gone cold. It is not cold. I know a cold case. A cold case literally happens when every single lead has been run down and there is not one more lead. There is not one more tip. There is no work for the investigators left to do. And the box goes up on the shelf and officially it's cold. Savannah Guthrie's mother's case is nowhere near that stage. Mm. And it won't be probably for well over another year to 2 years. Yeah. So the time, that is of the essence, because what will often happen is discoveries, hikers, yeah. drivers, people who go off and do something on the side of the road sometimes will find bodies. Mm. Those women down in Mexico have unearthed 12 unmarked graves because they've been searching for loved ones. So those kinds of things help, as well as those disgruntled exes, yeah. those people who have fallen in disfavor with the perpetrator, and sometimes jailhouse snitches who are looking for a better deal.
0: Ashley, tell us about the Drop Dead Series podcast.
11: Well, I kind of live this world, Ben. I forever and ever. I think I'm going on year 39 right now in journalism and television and podcasting. And forever and ever, I've done kind of all the beats in the book: business, politics, general news, ABC, NBC, CBS, you name them. But now I've really settled into the genre of true crime podcasting, and the performances can go on YouTube, and it really seems to reach a lot more people than television. And so I just recently atrophied the TV side of my 4-decade-long career, and I'm just doing this particular podcast, Drop Dead Serious. And I find that it's just such a more relaxed way. I can tell just by the work that you do. We can have conversations. We don't have to sort of machine gun the stories at our viewers anymore. We can actually engage with them.
0: Yeah, I heard it in your voice when you talked about it. The tone changed. I could hear a smile in your voice when you started talking about it. If people want to find it, how can they find it?
11: Super easy. Just Drop Dead Serious. If you do that, it's the first thing to come up on YouTube. It's on every podcast platform. Not hard to find at all. And you will find me in settings like this, up in northwestern Ontario in a 120-year-old hunting cabin, or somewhere in Vermont, or somewhere in Florida or Connecticut. That's also the beauty of not being in a TV studio anymore.
0: Listen, now you're just making me jealous, Ashley. You just, because I'm here in my, I'm in a box. We can't zoom out or zoom in. I'm literally in a box here. But no, I do love what I do.
11: Hey, Ben.
0: Yes.
11: Can I tell you something real quickly? I know you're probably low on time. I'll make this really, really quick. Yeah. I just want to tell you that about 9 years ago, I was at the Metropolitan Club in New York City at an event, because I lived in New York City. Yeah. And I was at the Canadian-American event, and across the room, I spotted Brian Mulroney. And I never met him, but man, was I a fan, because he was my PM growing up. So I got up the gumption to go over and, meet one of my heroes. And as I walked over with my hand out to say, Mr. Prime Minister, my name is, he stopped me and he said, Ashley Banfield, CNN. I just watched your show today at noon. It's called Legal View. I watch it every day. And I've never melted more than that moment. And then your mom came over with her million-dollar Hollywood smile, and it was just, the whole night was made.
0: Okay, Ashley, this was already a home run bucket list conversation for me before you said that, but we got to get you back on soon. Thank you so much.
11: Love to.
0: Bye-bye.
11: Good to see you.
0: Good to see you too. That was Ashley Banfield, the host and creator of the Drop Dead Serious podcast, and apparently a Brian Mulroney superfan. So when we come back, we are going to go back and revisit the story of the call to prayer in Regina with our next guest, Yasmin Mohammed, who grew up in a strict fundamentalist household in British Columbia, forced into marriage with an Al-Qaeda-linked man. Yeah, she's got some stuff to say.
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0: This is the Ben Mulrooney Show.
1: Welcome back. A few days ago, we were on the show here, and we were talking about a tweet that we saw, information that came our way that said, newly declassified 1992 CSIS Canada memo predicted Islamic extremists would attempt to bypass security by filing refugee claims in Canada. Since 1992, that was happening. And I saw someone repost it, and it said, Essam Marzouk, the Al-Qaeda terrorist I was forced to marry in Vancouver, BC, entered Canada from Afghanistan with a fake passport, and he was given refugee status. That was the 90s. They've been playing this game a very long time. That's not the type of tweet you read every day. And by a fluke of coincidence, as we were looking to talk to somebody about a number of stories, but really the genesis of it was the Regina call to prayer. This person who wrote this tweet was someone who came up as someone we wanted to talk to. And I'm very, very glad to welcome to the show Yasmin Mohammed. Thank you so much for being here.
2: Thank you so much for inviting me on, Ben. This is a really important conversation, and I'm glad to join you in it.
1: It is, but before we get to that, I'd love, and I think our audience, once I read them that tweet, would love some details if you're willing to share them.
2: Yeah, sure. I'll try to be as concise as possible, but essentially, I was born and raised in Vancouver. My mom is from Cairo, Egypt. My dad is from Gaza. The two of them met in university in Egypt, got married, moved to San Francisco, had my sister, then moved to Vancouver and had my brother and I, and then their marriage fell apart. So my dad moved to Montreal, my mom stayed in Vancouver and remarried a man who already had a wife, already had three children. She was his second concurrent wife, which is against the law in Canada, but it didn't matter to them. And this man was what we now call an Islamist, a political Muslim. So the kind of person who believed in the edicts of the Muslim Brotherhood, Hamas, Hezbollah, ISIS, the whole global caliphate idea. And he pulled my mom into that world, and she was really hook, line, and sinker, was very interested in all that, followed Sayyid Qutb and all of those people, because they had this mix of anti-West, pro-Islam that really pulled her in, because she was super anti-West because she blamed the West for the reason why her marriage fell apart. And so the pro-Muslim part was just kind of piggybacking on. But for her, it was really the anti-West side of things that was more important, which you're seeing now with the Green Red Alliance with a lot of the progressives,
1: yes,
2: communists, leftists, Marxists, etc. For them, it's you know, they're anti-West. And so the pro-Islam, anti-West, you know, we've seen it happen all over the Middle East. Yeah. We've seen it happen in Egypt, in Syria, in Lebanon, in Gaza, obviously in Iran. That's the biggest example. Yeah. The Islamic regime of Iran wouldn't exist if it wasn't for all the leftists supporting them.
1: And so,
2: I grew up in that.
1: And how did that lead?
2: Yeah, I grew up in that world.
1: Go on.
2: So I grew up in that world, and that eventually led to me being forced into a marriage with a terrorist because my mom said, "We finally found a man who's strong enough to control you."
1: Oh boy!
2: So for all of those years leading up, I was resisting, unhappy. I wanted to have non-Muslim friends. I wanted to celebrate birthdays. I wanted to listen to music. I wanted all of these things that were forbidden, that were taken away from me. I was no longer allowed to ride a bike, no longer allowed to go swimming. I mean, the list is endless of things. And obviously I got put in hijab. Mm. And so my childhood was yanked away from me when she entered into this ideology. And so of course I was not happy about it. And she tried previously to force me into a marriage with my cousin in Egypt, and that didn't work.
1: Now, I've got to ask, because I do want to get to the Regina thing, but how did you escape that marriage?
2: It's a long
1: Oh, you know what?
2: We'll
1: stick a pin in that. Yes, we'll stick a pin in that. We'll read the book. But in the meantime, you posted, when this story of the Islamic call to prayer was tested in downtown Regina, you wrote, "If you fail this test, you will lose your country." So what?
2: Absolutely.
1: Yeah. So what's the test here?
2: So the test here is, so the two biggest things for me right now are to speak up in support of Western freedoms. Yeah. And to speak up against the anti-Semitism that's happening in Canada today. Those are the two things that are the biggest priorities for me. And those are the exact two things that were the goal, like the opposite, when I was growing up. So my family, community, everybody around me was interested in A, dismantling all of the freedoms and values of the West and replacing it with Sharia. And of course, not just was anti-Semitism their goal, but full-on annihilation of all Jewish people and, of course, the state of Israel. So what we're seeing when they're taking these little baby steps, which, I mean, I talk about those baby steps from the 90s in my book and the tweet that you're referring to there, like these steps have been going on for a very long time.
1: Yeah.
2: And we keep failing the tests over and over and over and over again. And by failing the tests, what I mean is we are failing to stand up for our own values, yeah, that are very hard-fought freedoms. We're failing to stand up for them, and instead we're capitulating, yeah, to people who are coming in and making demands that their values,
1: yeah,
2: be, you know, that they supersede, well, ours in, yeah, our own countries.
1: I compared it earlier. Some people say, oh, well, it's like a bell tolling at a church. I said, no, it's not. It would be like the closer comparison would be if the Lord's Prayer was being shouted. And I promise you people have an issue with that. But even if you compare the two, the Lord's Prayer version comes out on top because this foundationally, this country was founded on the values that were outcrops of the Judeo-Christian sort of religious matrix. That's it.
2: Everything you say is true.
1: Yeah,
2: yep.
1: Yeah, they are not the same. And if you want the call to prayer, and again, you want to pray, you pray. You want to practice your religion. That's this country. But a call to prayer is not part of that. That is not mandatory to the religion, from what I understand.
2: You are 100% correct. And on top of that, when you look at the call to prayer, it is a call to Islamic supremacy.
1: Yeah. If that call were in English, as opposed to a language most Canadians don't understand, I suspect there may be a little more pushback.
2: 100%. So in that way, it's way worse than the Lord's Prayer, because it's not just saying we are Muslims and we believe and this is our faith. No, it's talking about the supremacy of Islam over other religions, the supremacy of Muslims over other people.
1: And this is not the first occasion. I mean, this is one of many. There's a few cities across the country that allow this to happen. And I feel that it's inching us towards something that people didn't sign up for. I would also venture to guess that, Yasmin, that this was not on the ballot in the last municipal election.
2: I mean, to think it's Saskatchewan, like Regina's where this, yeah, is happening. You know what I mean? Like they have so, it's like they've Toronto, it's like, we already got them.
1: Yeah.
2: You know what I mean? Like they've already got all the major cities. So like, let's move in. Let's see how far we can go.
1: Yeah.
2: Really, that's what's going on here. And the thing is when I was growing up in this ideology, these kinds of things are such huge morale boosts.
1: Yeah.
2: 9/11, massive morale boost. Obviously, October 7th, massive morale boost. These kinds of things are wins, and they see them as signs and proof,
1: yeah,
2: that the word of Allah is supreme and winning over everybody, all the other religions and all, yeah, the other gods and all the other, you know, belief systems in the world. So when I say it's a test, I mean, it was so crazy that they used the word test. It really is a,
1: yeah,
2: test,
1: yeah,
2: on both sides. Yeah. They are testing the waters to see how far they can go. And we are being tested to see if we know how to stand up for our values, yeah, or not.
1: Yasmin, you're going to be sticking around for one more segment. We got lots to delve into because a lot of people are going to push back on things that I did not say. And just because I take issue with the call, that must mean I have a problem with the religion, which I do not. So we'll talk about that next and a lot of other stuff when we come back right here on the Ben Mulroney Show.
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1: Welcome back. We are in conversation with Yasmin Mohammed, who has a very unique perspective on a lot of the stories that we have seen in Canada about the growing Islamist threat. And I want to be careful. In case anybody misunderstood the a portion of our previous conversation, Yasmin, when you were talking about these things as wins and 9/11 being a win, I want to be sure that I understood properly. I think what you meant was you were talking about the Islamists within the community, not the community writ large that celebrates these things.
2: Yeah, that's correct. I think it's important. And this us failing to distinguish between these two groups, and it, obviously they're not, it's not very clear the difference between the two groups, But us failing to distinguish the difference is what is causing our most, our biggest problems. So you've got your Islamists, which are political Muslims, groups, people like my mom and the man that she married, et cetera. People who are all about the annihilation of Israel, the annihilation of Jews, the annihilation of America, Western freedoms. They want Sharia to take over. They want a global caliphate.
1: And but okay? what, I've
2: and they're
1: to ask,
2: willing to do that through different methods. Okay, so they want to. They're either going to use Islamist methods, which are more diplomatic, you know, through immigration, et cetera, or they're going to be using more violent methods like jihadis, terrorists. At the end of the day, they have the same goal.
1: Yeah.
2: And then you've got the average Muslims like my dad, who was somebody who grew up culturally Muslim, was never anti-Semitic, was never hateful, hated the hijab, was never interested in Islamic supremacy, right? Was never interested in subjugating women or gay people or killing gay people, actually. And so us failing to distinguish between these two groups allows Islamists to hide under this umbrella of religious freedom.
1: Yeah.
2: Right. Well, and if you say anything about their supremacist goals, then it's like, oh, that's racist and Islamophobic and bigoted.
1: Well, exactly. If I were to, honestly, you have the ability to say certain things. I'm sure you're going to get pushed back, but I suspect you know how to handle yourself. But it's a tricky road to hoe, because even if I'm exceptionally clear about distinguishing between those who have ill intent and the good and decent Muslims who want to build and have been building Canada into a better version of itself for generations, of which I know a great many, doesn't matter. I can trace the distinction. I will be told I am making no distinction. And there's this cognitive dissonance there.
2: You're right. But at the end of the day, Ben, it's not about cognitive dissonance. It's not about misunderstanding. It's about trying to silence you. It's just a tool that is used to stifle any criticism. Mm. So I'm co-director of the Clarity Coalition, along with a Muslim man, a Muslim American man named Dr. Zudi Jasser, is running for Congress in Phoenix, Arizona. Him and I have started the Clarity Coalition together, a Muslim and an ex-Muslim, right? Yeah. Like, what could be more clear that the two of us are engaged in this fight against Islamists? And we have so many Canadians in our group, Jewish Canadians, Christian Canadians, Hindu, atheist, all sorts of Canadians, Muslim Canadians, Rahil Raza, who you might know of, who started Muslims Against Anti-Semitism. Yeah. There are a lot of decent Muslims out there. There are a lot of decent all religions and faiths and across the political spectrum. There are a lot of decent people out there. And when we are speaking up against those who are not decent and those who are wanting to make themselves supreme and are trying to not only diminish our freedoms, but annihilate our way of life, then that is something that needs to be said. Those are criticisms that need to be heard. Progress cannot happen as long as criticisms keep on being stifled.
1: Well, and look, we've got a situation. We can see the future. We can see a version of the future. Mike, is it New Jersey? Is it the town in New Jersey that we were talking about where they outlawed the gay pride?
11: That was Hamtramck.
1: Hamtramck, Michigan, where
2: it's Michigan.
1: Yes, where the city council is now in control, fully in control by, and it's a group of Muslims, and they banned Pride, and they got, but so many of them got there because of their partnership and alliance with progressive groups, and then once they were able to control that group, control the levers of power, they didn't need those groups anymore.
2: Exactly. Mm. And so what you're seeing happen, what you just described happening in Michigan, which is that the progressives, the leftists, et cetera, they helped the Islamists to get to power. And then once the Islamists got to power, they turned around. They're like, we don't need you guys anymore.
1: Yeah.
2: Right.
1: Yeah.
2: This is exactly what happened in Iran. Mm. And this is what exactly keeps on has happened all over the Middle East over and over and over again. They have perfected their strategy and now they're using it here in the West. If the leftists, communists, socialists, progressives hadn't linked hands with the Islamists, then they would never have an Islamic regime today.
1: Yeah.
2: Right. And as soon as the Islamic regime came into power, first thing that they did was kill, imprison, right? A lot of those people were able to escape. A lot of my Iranian friends, their families were able to escape from Iran at that time. And they all ran away. And they, as soon as they ran away, they're like, oh my God, I can't believe what we've done. We've ruined our country. Mm. They realized what they did, but it was too late.
1: Yeah.
2: Right.
1: Yeah.
2: And the ones that are stuck there were immediately forced into hijab, hanging gay people from cranes, hanging, and everybody. You have the littlest bit of hair coming out. You have nail polish. You have music. You have dancing, riding a bike, et cetera, all of these things that these leftists thought that we're going to fight for our freedoms against the Shah, they ended up with absolutely no freedoms under the Islamic regime.
1: And again, I'm going to be spending, I don't fight back against arguments I don't make, but there will be people who will ascribe words to me that I did not say. When all I'm trying to do is recognize, I mean, look, your family came here for freedoms, and your mother got, I don't know if you'd use the expression brainwashed, but got brainwashed into condemning and rejecting those very freedoms that I guess she was probably looking for. It's a great irony.
2: Yes, and she's not the only one.
1: Yeah.
2: This is a very common story. And a lot of times they're not coming here looking for freedoms necessarily.
1: Yeah.
2: They're looking for job opportunities and clean air and education and healthcare and looking for, you know, it's opportunistic.
1: Yeah.
2: And then honestly, and some of those are also looking to spread Islam. Mm. So, you know, it's not always people that are coming looking for freedom. Those who are coming and looking for freedom, then they can, it's here for them. Do you know what I mean? Like, Canada has been more than welcoming and saying, please, you know what I mean? Like I believe that we need to focus more on our own nationalism.
1: Yeah.
2: We have to focus more on our own Canadian values. We've spent too much time saying to every single group, and there are so many groups in Canada, and when we say to each one of them, and it's great, it's fine. Yes, please. We're not asking you to leave your culture at the door. But what we're saying is, you're in Canada now.
1: Yeah.
2: And we have shared values.
1: Yeah.
2: And our shared values should be the focus.
1: Yeah.
2: Right?
1: Oh, well,
2: other parts of you are welcome as well, mm-hmm. but what we share should be paramount.
1: I am not a cultural relativist. I believe that if you are coming here, it's because we offer something better than where you came from. And unless we have institutions and mechanisms by which we can enforce that and inculcate that in those who are coming and ensure that that is understood, then we are going to keep having things like this. Because if you don't give people something to rally around, if you don't say this country that you're coming to is worthy of you adopting these shared values, then they will keep not just what we want them to bring, but they're going to bring the whole lot over. And that is not what we want. Yasmin Mohammed, I have so enjoyed this conversation. I hope we can have another one soon.
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29: From the National Newsroom of the Canadian Press, I'm Lisa Laporte. It was just over a week ago a deal had been reached between the U.S. and Iran to reopen the Strait of Hormuz. But on Saturday and Sunday, the U.S. military confirmed multiple targets had been struck in Iran in retaliation for what the U.S. says was a violation of that memorandum of understanding. Here's ABC senior White House correspondent Selena Wang.
30: After the first attack, the U.S. struck Iranian missile and drone storage sites, retaliation for what President Trump called a foolish violation of our ceasefire agreement. But Iran's foreign ministry accusing the U.S. of violating the ceasefire, vowing to defend its sovereignty, security, and national interests with all its might.
29: Iran launched drone and missile attacks on Bahrain and Kuwait Sunday while threatening to completely stop all negotiations to end the war. Tensions flared in Venezuela Saturday amid growing desperation in the search for survivors after two devastating earthquakes in the country on Wednesday. Many Venezuelans believe the government's response to the disaster is inadequate, with soldiers, firefighters, police, and military cadets evidently underprepared to address the scale of the tragedy. The death toll from the back-to-back earthquakes has risen to 1,430, with families reporting at least 68,900 loved ones missing. BC Premier David Eby says his first trip to China will focus on drumming up customers and deals for BC companies with the province's second largest trading partner.
31: British Columbians have asked the government very clearly
0: to do the work to diversify our trade relationships around the world. As a government, we've set a goal that in the next 10 years, we want to double our international trade beyond where it is right now outside of the United States.
29: EB's trip was scheduled between June 27th and July 3rd, but he says he's cutting it short to deal with the province's memorandum of understanding with the federal government. A gold mining community more than 1,000 kilometers northwest of Winnipeg has been evacuated due to wildfire. A Facebook update from the town of Lynn Lake Saturday night says many of its residents have safely left, with those remaining expected to be airlifted out this weekend.

0: and Lauryn Hill is set to be honored at the BET Awards on Sunday night in Los Angeles. The former Fugees singer, who went solo with her genre-defining 1998 debut album, The Miseducation of Lauryn Hill, will receive the Living Legend Icon Award. This is the Canadian Press. In sports, the Calgary Stampeders beat the BC Lions 41-33 in CFL action Saturday. Corey Seager hit a solo home run. Jake Berger had three hits and drove in two runs as the visiting Texas Rangers beat the Toronto Blue Jays 7-4 in Major League Baseball action. The Rangers have won six of their last nine games. The Jays have lost five in a row, including three straight to Texas. Brooke Henderson of Smiths Falls, Ontario, is one shot behind the leader after three rounds of the Women's PGA Championship in Chaxa, Minnesota. Heirun Yu shot a 4-under-68 to grab the lead on Saturday. Meantime, Norwegian star Victor Hovland waited until the final hole to take a one-shot lead over Scottie Scheffler in the PGA Travelers Championship in Cromwell, Connecticut. And in World Cup action, Argentina beat Jordan 3-1 to sweep the group stage. From the Canadian Press, I'm Lisa Laporte.
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2: Times are good for vinyl records. The format was all but dead until some desperate record store owners invented Record Store Day in 2008. And since then, we've seen double-digit increases in vinyl sales year after year after year. Things are so good that in several countries, the revenue brought in by selling vinyl is greater than the revenue generated by compact disc sales. We haven't seen anything like this since the late 1980s. What's driving this boom? Well, a bunch of things, from audio quality to the ability to display music that you love in your home. Hey, look at how many linear feet my record collection takes up. Not only that, but I've chosen a format that isn't portable and requires me to purchase special equipment to play it. That's how much I love music. Vinyl is also something that you can hold in your hand. Plus, there's the disc itself, the artwork, the liner notes, the lyrics, and all the tactile sensations that go with playing a record. Once you're smitten, it's not hard to move into collecting interesting records. You hit used record stores, go to record shows, and scour sites like Discogs and eBay to fill in the gaps in your vinyl library. And then there's the final leap. You become a hardcore collector and look at vinyl as an investment. You start lusting after records that are insanely rare and very valuable and, of course, very expensive. These records cost hundreds, thousands, tens of thousands, and in a couple of very special cases, hundreds of thousands of dollars. What are these records? Where can you find them? What's it going to cost me? This is a tour through some very valuable vinyl. And hey, maybe one of these records is in your music library right now.
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4: I also have had times when I've had $37 in my bank account. 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
3: QR Calgary Mornings is brought to you by Cupboards Express.

From 1981, a Boston band called the Tweeds with I Need That Record. And by the time this show is over, you may find yourself needing some of the vinyl that we're going to talk about. Hello again, I'm Alan Cross, and I've compiled a, well, let's call it a wish list of records that I will never be able to afford. Heck, even if I could, I'd have a miserable time trying to find them. But then again, the chase is all part of the game. I have a top 10 list of the world's most expensive vinyl at the time I put this show together. We'll count things down, plus weave in some stories about other collectibles that are also worth a substantial amount. First, though, what makes a vinyl record collectible? Well, first of all, it has to be very rare. And second, it has to be in demand. You might have the only copy of so-and-so's first 7-inch single, but if no one else wants it, it's worth nothing. Here's number 10 on our countdown list of our most valuable vinyl. In 1965, Frank Wilson recorded a song called Do I Love You? Indeed I Do. And it's the only track he recorded from Motown. About 250 copies of the demo were pressed up because neither Wilson nor Motown head Berry Gordy thought that the demo was any good. Those 250 records were destroyed, except maybe between 2 and at most 5 copies. Many years later, the song became a hit with fans of Northern Soul, a scene in part of England. These were people who loved American R&B, and the more rare, the better. And this Frank Wilson song fit the bill perfectly. In 2009, one of these super rare 7-inch singles changed hands for £25,742. That's $31,637 American or $43,197 Canadian. For a single 7-inch record.

So that's number 10 on our all-time most valuable vinyl list. Now for a random rare record. U2 has sold well over 100 million records in their career, and there are a few super collectibles among them. If we go back to 1984, the band issued a translucent 45 RPM 12-inch single for Pride in the Name of Love in Australia through a subsidiary label of Island Records called Festival. Pride takes up all of side one, while side B features two versions of a song called Boomerang and another entitled 4th of July. Only about 50 copies of this 12-inch were pressed. It's not known how many of these singles still exist today, but when they do come to market, which isn't very often, they've been known to sell for around $9,000, which works out to about 12,000 Canadian. Well, obviously I can't afford that, so let's just pretend that this is on translucent Australian vinyl.

Number 9 on our list of the all-time most valuable vinyl isn't on vinyl at all. It's a super rare 78 RPM record by Tommy Johnson called Alcohol and Jake Blues. When this was released on the Paramount label in 1930, we were still using shellac to make records. They were very brittle and could smash like china, even if you just looked at it wrong. There is a small but dedicated community of people who trade in these old blues records. In 2009, this record sold for $37,000 US. That's just over 50,000 Canadian. Let's have a listen. This is a little more contemporary. When the White Stripes were still finding their sound, they pressed a 7-inch single for a song called Lafayette Blues. It was back with a track called Sugar Never Tasted So Good. This was on an obscure indie label called Italy Records. Three things make this single extremely valuable. First of all, the cover was hand-painted by Dave Buick, the founder of the label. Second, the vinyl was a red and white swirl, whereas other versions were black, red, or white. And third, there weren't many of these records pressed because they were only meant to be sold at the record release party for this single in Detroit on October 23rd, 1998. Had you been there, you would have been able to buy up one of these 15 copies in existence for about $6 at the merch table. Today, one of those records can change hands for more than $12,000.

a highly desired white stripe 7-inch, but only if you have one of the 15 red and white swirl versions with the hand-painted artwork. Number 8 on our list of the all-time most collectible vinyl records isn't really that old. In 1996, a record by someone going by the name of Caustic Window finished a self-titled album. This was actually electro dance guy the Aphex Twin. As few as 5 test pressings were made before its release was canceled. Over the years, those test pressings have popped up for sale. In the late 90s, a copy sold for $13,000 US. In 2014, another copy showed up for sale for $13,500 US. In that case, a group of electronic musicians set up a Kickstarter project to raise money to buy the album and then release it digitally. By this time, the Aphex Twin was legendary in these musical circles. That Kickstarter campaign raised $47,000, and once that happened, Marcus Pearson, the creator of Minecraft, bought the physical copy in an eBay auction, and he paid $46,300. That money was then divided up between the Aphex Twin, the contributors to the Kickstarter campaign, and Doctors Without Borders. Here's a sample from that record.

0: Obviously, I do not have the $46,300 version of that record, so let's just move on to something else. Here's another random example of a collectible record. On June 15th, 1989, the first Nirvana record came out. It was called Bleach. The band was a completely non-entity at the time, recording for the perpetually broke Sub Pop Records out of Seattle. Only 1,000 copies of the original vinyl version were pressed up, and these records were white. If you were lucky enough to get your hands on one of those first original pressings today, you'd expect to pay as much as $5,500 for a copy in mint condition. But better yet, if you had been a member of the Sub Pop Singles Club — this was a club where the label mailed you a 7-inch single every month, a random 7-inch single, you had no idea what you were going to get — you might have received something that appreciated even more. This was the very first release through the Singles Club. They were all mailed out on November 1st, 1989. The one you really want is one of the 1,000 copies hand-numbered in red pen on the white center label. An additional 200 that were not numbered probably ended up as promo copies at radio stations and music magazines. Now, there are a lot of counterfeits out there, so look at the dead wax, which is that space between where the grooves of the record run out and the label at the center. If it has an inscription, "Why don't you trade those guitars for shovels?" you may very well have something worth in the neighborhood of $10,000.
1: 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Bye now.
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0: This is an episode called Valuable Vinyl. I have the top 10 most expensive collectible records of all time. And I'm also weaving in stories of other records for which some people would exchange a kidney. Record number 7 on the top 10 list is a real holy grail. It's a demo by the Beatles, recorded as an audition for EMI Records. This is the first record featuring the Beatles as we would know them. It's a 10-inch acetate, a test pressing in other words, and is a one-of-a-kind thing featuring Hello, Little Girl on the A side and Till There Was You on the B side. The titles were written in blue pen by Brian Epstein, the Beatles manager. Hello, Little Girl is credited to Paul McCartney and the Beatles, while the other side reads John Lennon and the Beatles. Got to keep things fair, I guess. This record disappeared for decades until it was found in the attic of one Les McGuire, the keyboardist of fellow Liverpudlian band Jerry and the Pacemakers. He sold it in March 2016 for £77,500, which works out to $95,000 American and $130,000 Canadian. There's another ultra-rare Beatles record from 1958 when John Lennon, Paul McCartney, and George Harrison, along with pianist John Lowe and drummer Colin Hanton, popped into the home of Percy Phillips, a guy who made down-and-dirty recordings for anybody in the front room of his house. The result was a two-sided 78 RPM disc with Buddy Holly's That'll Be the Day on side one and the first ever Lennon-McCartney recording on the other, in spite of all the danger. We think that this record would be worth at least £100,000 if it ever came up for sale, but that's never going to happen because the guy who owns it is Paul McCartney. Let's have a listen.

Here's another first-time effort that trades hands for a lot of money. It's an original copy of the debut EP from Joy Division, released in June 1978. Four tracks, released on the band's own label, in a lot of 1,000 copies. At the time this record was made, Joy Division was still going by their original name, which was Warsaw. But by the time the record came out, they'd adopted Joy Division. Should you find a copy in pristine condition, you would be faced with the decision of paying up to $12,000 for the privilege of owning it. This is side one, track one, Leaders of Men.

Valuable vinyl record number 6 on our survey is another Beatles release. In 1966, they issued The Beatles, Yesterday and Today, an album where the original artwork featured the Beatles posing with some headless baby dolls and a bunch of raw meat. This is the infamous butcher cover. Now, why would a clean-cut band like the Beatles do something like this? Well, the photo was supposed to be part of a collection taken by photographer Robert Whittaker. Second, it was the Beatles' way of protesting the Vietnam War. And third, it may have been a dig at EMI, their record label, for the way it butchered the Beatles' UK albums for release in North America. Whatever the case, a limited number of albums actually were sent to stores. When they opened the box and saw the artwork, record store owners were appalled. Capitol Records, the band's American record label, immediately recalled all 60,000 albums that had been sent out. An additional 750,000 records in warehouses were held back. A new photo was chosen for the cover, which featured the Beatles sitting around a steamer trunk looking rather annoyed. Of course, not all butcher cover albums made it back to the label, and many of the ones that did simply had the new cover pasted on top of the old one and then sent out again. This new cover could be removed by carefully steaming the jacket and peeling off the new cover to reveal what was underneath. I actually have one of those in my collection. It's not in very good shape. Whoever peeled off the new cover didn't do a very good job. But to me, it's better than nothing. I also have a Japanese bootleg of the butcher version, which looks a lot better, but of course is not the real thing. If you have a sealed copy of the original butcher version and everything else about that record is in mint condition, you have something that could be worth $125,000. And in case you're wondering how much I paid for my stripped copy, $250 US. Here's another from the archives. In 1979, a new band called The Cure released a 7-inch in France for Killing an Arab on the A side, just like they did in the UK. However, the B side was different on about 100 promo copies. In England, that B side was 10:15 Saturday night. But in France, and just for these specific 100 promo copies, was a cover of the Jimi Hendrix classic Foxy Lady. If you can find one of those 100 records, expect to pay about $2,000. And here it is. Oh, and no, that's not Robert Smith on vocals. That's Michael Dempsey, The Cure's original bass player.

The Cure and Foxy Lady. Yeah, the Jimi Hendrix song. One of the very, very few occasions where someone other than Robert Smith handled lead vocals. All right, back to our master list of the most valuable pieces of vinyl in the known universe. This is number 5 in our countdown, and God, what an amazing historical artifact this is. On July 18th, 1953, a young truck driver dropped into Sun Studios in Memphis to record himself singing a song for his mother. This would be her birthday present. Side one featured a song called That's When Your Heartache Begins, and on the other, My Happiness. These were the first recordings ever by Elvis Presley. And based on that recording, Sam Phillips, the head of the studio, helped Elvis to become, well, Elvis. And you can make the argument that this is the record from which all rock and roll flowed. We know exactly where this record lives. Jack White bought it for $305,000 US. He'll keep it safe.

Elvis Presley's first ever recording from July 18, 1953, a one-of-a-kind thing that's now in the possession of Jack White. He's digitized it and re-released it through Third Man Records so the entire world can hear it. Here's one from our parallel list. In 1974, David Bowie released his Diamond Dogs album. The cover featured a painting of Bowie with a Ziggy Stardust-like haircut. And Bowie is depicted as half-man, half-dog, complete with a prominent set of dog junk, something that was just too outrageous for some. An unknown number of copies were sold before RCA, Bowie's label, put an end to that by airbrushing out the dog junk. However, an original, unairbrushed version of the album from 1974 has become one of the most sought-after Bowie collectibles of all time. I've seen copies go for up to 10,000 US. This is from that album.

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0: Here are the last few ultra-rare and thus extremely expensive vinyl records in the world. Number four on the master list is an original 1967 pressing of the Beatles' Sgt. Pepper album, autographed by all four members. It has to be on the original Parlophone label and must be the mono version of the album. The last time one of these went up for auction was in 2013, and it sold for $290,000. And that's still not an all-time high for a Beatles album, but we'll get to that in a bit. First, though, here's a story of why you should go to garage sales. In 2002, a man from Montreal named Warren Hill was wandering through the Chelsea neighborhood of New York when he found a box of records for sale at a flea market. Flipping through them, he found something unusual. It appeared to be an acetate, a test pressing, credited to the Velvet Underground, and he happily paid the 75 cents the vendor was asking. When he got home, Warren did a little research. What he had bought was one of only two copies of this test pressing. It featured the Velvet Underground recording some demos at Scepter Studios in New York on April the 25th, 1966. These two acetates were circulated among some record company types, all of whom passed on signing the band. Eventually, the Velvet signed with Verve label, re-recorded everything they'd done to that point, and completely forgot about those two acetates. Our man from Montreal knew that he had something special, and he put it up for auction on eBay. And the winning bid? $25,200. Since then, this record has been carefully digitized so we can all hear it. This is the Scepter Sessions version of Waiting for the Man.

Here's number three on our countdown of the most valuable and therefore most expensive vinyl records of all time. If you have a copy of the Beatles' White Album, it may have come with a serial number embossed on the front. I have two copies of the record. The first one has no serial number at all. It's some kind of reissue. But a later reissue is number 9040824. Since EMI used a sequential numbering system back when the album first came out in 1968, it stands to reason that someone must have a copy with the serial number 000001, right? Correct. And who might have that record? Probably one of the Beatles. Again, correct. And that Beatle was Ringo. His serial number on his White Album was 000001. In 2015, he sold his copy, which, by the way, was in perfect condition. He sold it at auction, with proceeds going to his own charity, the Lotus Foundation. The final price for this record? $790,000, an all-time record back then. However, it did not hold that record for long. We still have two more records to go, and here's number two. John Lennon was assassinated on December 8, 1980. The shooter, of course, was Mark David Chapman. Before he killed Lennon, Chapman hung around the Dakota, Lennon's New York apartment, with a copy of John and Yoko's just-released album, Double Fantasy. When Lennon came out, this is around 5 p.m. on December the 8th, with Lennon headed out to a recording studio, Chapman stopped him and got him to autograph that record. This could very well be the last autograph Lennon ever signed. It has both Chapman's and Lennon's fingerprints on it. 5 hours later, Chapman would return to the Dakota and shot Lennon 4 times. In the chaos that followed, Chapman left the record in one of the planters on either side of the door of the Dakota. Someone eventually found it sitting there and took it. Whoever that person was left it under his bed for 18 years. The cover features Lennon's signature in black marker, along with some police evidence markings. Eventually, this guy, whoever he was, put it up for sale in 1998, and it sold for $150,000. It was since resold for $520,000, and it was resold again in November 2020, this time for $900,000, which is a lot of money to spend for a record. In fact, it is the most expensive piece of vinyl in the whole universe. And it is only exceeded by a compact disc. And we have to mention this even though we're supposed to be talking just about vinyl. And that CD is Once Upon a Time in Shaolin from Wu-Tang Clan. They made this record over 6 years before unveiling it in 2015. There is just one copy. Call it an art project, a statement about how music has become so dispensable. They then put it up for auction in 2015 with the stipulation that whoever bought it could not exploit the album for commercial purposes for a period of 88 years. So that would be the year 2103. There is, however, a clause in the contract that reads like this. The buying party also agrees that at any time during the stipulated 88-year period, the seller may legally plan and attempt to execute one heist or caper to steal back Once Upon a Time in Shaolin, which, if successful, would return all ownership rights to the seller. Said heist or caper can only be undertaken by currently active members of the Wu-Tang Clan and or actor Bill Murray, with no legal repercussions. At auction, this CD sold for $2 million, and the buyer ended up being disgraced farmer bro Martin Shkreli, the guy who became famous, or infamous, I guess, by hiking the price of an anti-HIV drug by 5,000% just because he could. However, he was later arrested on securities fraud charges. He was fined, sent to jail, and much of his property confiscated. And that included this $2 million CD, which became the property of the U.S. government. The government eventually sold this CD to an NFT company for $4 million. And that makes this the most expensive album in history. Let's wrap up with something more reasonable, relatively speaking, of course. In early 1977, the Sex Pistols were the most outrageous band in the UK. After being dropped by EMI Records because of their bad behavior, they were picked up by A&M Records. And that deal lasted for a total of 5 days. But then, in that interim, other artists on A&M rebelled, saying that they would not be on the same label as these yabos. Management caved to the pressure and dropped the band after, like I said, 5 days. But
not before pressing up a large allotment of the single. When that contract was terminated, A&M ordered the pressing plant to destroy any and all copies of the God Save the Queen 7-inch that had been pressed up on A&M records. I think there were about 25,000 of them, and the record plant people did what they were told. Mostly. An unknown number of copies leaked and have been trading on the collectibles market ever since. Members of the band have even been known to sell off a copy or two to raise some extra cash from time to time. So how much is one of these records worth? Depends on the year, but the highest price I've seen is just over $22,000.

0: the Sex Pistols. If you have a copy of that 7-inch on A&M and it's in good condition, you can sell it and receive enough money to buy a brand new compact car. Back in a moment.
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0: I hope you enjoyed this look at insanely expensive records. 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Talk soon. I'm Alan Cross.
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8: From the National Newsroom of the Canadian Press, I'm Lisa Laporte. The death toll from the back-to-back earthquakes in Venezuela has risen to 1,430 people, with families reporting at least 68,900 loved ones missing. Here's ABC foreign correspondent Marcus Moore.
9: In the hard-hit area of La Guaira, north of Caracas, a hellscape with entire buildings collapsed into towering piles of rubble. In Miami, people answering the call for help, donating food and essentials.
10: We live very far, but our heart is with our country, with our people.
8: So far, there's been no reports of any Canadian casualties. Iran's paramilitary Revolutionary Guard is threatening to completely stop all negotiations to end the war with the U.S. Iran launched drone and missile attacks against Bahrain and Kuwait on Sunday in response to U.S. airstrikes that hit the Islamic Republic. BC's premier says his first ever trade trip to China will focus on pitching his province's forestry products and energy sector around LNG development.
11: Premier David Eby says China is the province's second largest trading partner, and his government wants to grow trade beyond the United States with a goal of doubling international trade over the next decade. Eby says U.S. tariffs are really hurting BC's forestry sector, while Chinese tariffs are also affecting key industries, including seafood. He says many jobs in BC depend on the province's relationship with China, and he hopes the trip will help get some of those tariffs lifted. EB says he received briefings from the RCMP and CSIS before the trip, and the government kept the full itinerary private to avoid giving competitors an advantage while BC looks for new customers and deals. David Augustine, The Canadian Press.
8: A gold mining community more than 1,000 kilometers northwest of Winnipeg has been evacuated due to wildfire. The Manitoba government's website says a wildfire burning about 12 kilometers south of Lynn Lake is now roughly 47 square kilometers in size. Firefighting efforts are being challenged by rapidly changing weather conditions. And it's the largest gathering of Vespas ever this weekend in Rome in honor of the Italian scooter's 80th birthday. Here's ABC's Chuck Sievertson.
12: Bringing his Vespa to the Italian capital to help celebrate David Bomondi.
13: We have a strong passion for Vespas. We watched Vespas in the movies, and we have 13 Vespas in Texas, and we wanted to ride our classic Vespa in Roma.
12: I'll bet Rana says back in the Philippines.
14: We know from Roman Holiday and the movie Luca. So all generations, from the old people to the young people, we all know Vespa.
12: Organizers say 10,000 Vespas are scooting about Rome.
8: That was ABC's Chuck Sievertson. This is the Canadian Press. In sports, the 2026 World Cup is down to 32 teams, with the knockout stage starting Sunday in Los Angeles, where Canada plays South Africa. Portugal will play Croatia Thursday in Toronto. Switzerland will meet Algeria in Vancouver Thursday. Defending champion Argentina will play Cape Verde on Friday in Miami. The Calgary Stampeders played spoiler in front of a capacity crowd at Kelowna, BC's Apple Bowl Saturday, beating the BC Lions 41-33 in CFL action. Corey Seager hit a solo home run, Jake Berger had three hits and drove in two runs, and the visiting Texas Rangers beat the Toronto Blue Jays 7-4 in Major League Baseball action. And Kelsey Mitchell scored 26 points, while Aaliyah Boston had 17 points and 7 rebounds, as the Indiana Fever beat the visiting Los Angeles Sparks 111-87 in WNBA action on Saturday. From the Canadian Press, I'm Lisa Laporte.
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16: Hello and welcome into The Last Show, a program where you'll definitely learn one or two things and you'll definitely lose one or two brain cells along the way. We're going to have a lot of fun tonight. We got a great lineup. Here's some of what's coming up on the show. We've spent years asking what smartphones are doing to children. In about 10 minutes' time, we'll ask this more curious question. What if it's parents who should put their smartphones down? If mom or dad are glued to the screen, what does that do to a child? Then after that, what if zombies, vampires, every monster you've ever feared late at night were really mirrors? Mirrors into yourself and mirrors into society. What can we learn about monsters? And are monster stories, monster tales, actually trying to teach us something about ourselves? We'll dig into that halfway through the hour. Also, zombies. Anyway, those are some of the topics for the show tonight. There's going to be more, but let's dive in. Who is a good negotiator? Well, some might assume that men have an edge at being better at negotiations when compared to women. But if that is true, why does this new research show that women get the same results as men at the negotiation table while leaving everybody feeling better afterward? Let's dig into this with Dr. Charlie Townsend, an organizational behavior researcher at Cornell University who studied this. Charlie, welcome to the show.
17: Thank you. It's great to be here.
16: So negotiations, I think the stereotype is they're blood sport. They're aggressive.
17: Yeah.
16: And there's also this stereotype that men are somehow better at it.
17: Mm-hmm.
16: Walk me through what kind of the research said about who's a good negotiator before you started looking into it.
17: Yeah, yeah. So before we started looking into it, a lot of the work on gender negotiations had really focused on economic outcomes, like you're highlighting, you know, who's getting the best deal. What we were interested in is, you know, negotiation success isn't just about the deal that you're getting today, but who wants to work with you tomorrow. And so we thought this was a really interesting question. And that's why we wanted to, you know, delve into this further. We've seen a lot of work focusing on, you know, women's potential shortcomings in a negotiation, aligned with that stereotype, and we wanted to understand where women might be excelling in negotiations.
16: That's interesting. So maybe an example would be like you want to get the best possible price in a real estate deal or something. You get it, but everyone hates you afterward because of the way you behaved. The next deal, you're not going to get a great deal, something like that.
17: Yeah, exactly. I think, you know, negotiations broadly, these are discussions or conversations between, you know, two or more people trying to figure out an ideal outcome that's kind of beneficial for everyone. And so often the relationship is really important. You want to build lasting relationships. You can think about repeat business that you want, long-term contracts. And so it's really important to build that relationship.
16: So I'm hearing what you're saying about the importance of building lasting relationships after negotiations, and I'm seeing it. Mm-hmm. Let's talk about the actual results, comparing how women and men are just on their face in a regular negotiation without even thinking about the future.
17: Yeah, so in the negotiation data, we were looking at a lot of first, we looked at students who were negotiating an MBA course, which was really interesting. And they're rating each other on how they're performing at building trust, fairness, communicating, listening. And then we took this to a variety of different domains. So we looked at this online as well. You know, are women still having this kind of relational advantage, even when their counterpart doesn't even know their gender? So it's not, you know, due to stereotypes or assumptions that we're making about our partners. And so we're seeing this effect persist. And then we looked at this, a variety of different outcome measures. Do you want to negotiate with them as a teammate, a counterpart? Again, because these assumptions, we wanted to test whether, you know, do you want to negotiate with them again as in a contentious negotiation or a cooperative? And we have found across all these domains, people were wanting to negotiate with women on average more in these future negotiations than men.
16: So people walked away happier when they were negotiating with women. Did they end up getting the same deals in the individual negotiations? Better deals, worse deals?
17: Yes, I think that's really important. And I'm

0: what we were able to do was we had all these negotiation transcripts because I think we had a similar question. Okay, if the women are doing something differently in the negotiations, what can we all learn from, right, that the certain behavior that's happening? And what we found is we were able to use an LLM to categorize each of the different behaviors. So you imagine someone sends a message, someone sends a message back, you send an offer, that would be coded as someone sent someone an offer. Someone rejects the offer, that is coded as someone rejected the offer. What we found is that women were accepting offers more than men in the negotiations. So something about being the one to accept the offer made your partner feel really good. So you can imagine you're going back and forth in negotiation with someone, you feel like you've reached a good deal, and they tell you, okay, I accept your offer. You feel really good as a negotiator. You're like, yes, like they're accepting my offer. And it makes everyone feel positively about the negotiation. We also did additional tests to, you know, make sure women weren't accepting offers earlier than men or later or at different times or worse offers. And we found there were no differences. It's just the act of being the one to accept these offers that made their partners feel really good.
1: My dad always gives me this maybe horrible advice saying that if everybody's unhappy with a deal, then it's a good deal. I don't know if that's a good lesson. If people walk away from a deal feeling good, that doesn't mean they're getting, I don't know, secretly ripped off, does it?
0: Yeah, exactly. I like that you bring that up. But yeah, often, especially in the negotiation class, we want to teach students that you want everyone to feel good about the deal. Again, you want these long-term relationships. If everyone walks away feeling really unhappy, you're probably not going to want to negotiate with them again. And I think, you know, in an MBA classroom, we know what a good or bad negotiation outcome is. But when you're out in the world, you can only base your negotiation outcome on how you feel. So if you feel like that was a really good outcome, you'll never know if you could have gotten more money. But if everyone feels really positively, we would count that as a negotiation success.
1: Now, look, I don't do research in this area. I'm just some idiot with a microphone. But to me, this notion that women are worse negotiators than men, this kind of outdated notion, I don't know, seems just that outdated.
0: Mm-hmm.
1: Were you surprised when your results contradicted that, or did you suspect these earlier studies maybe weren't done in a fair way?
0: Yeah, I mean, I can't really, you know, it's hard to speculate since a lot of these were done in the 70s, 80s. What we have seen in the literature and my work and some other work is that these things have changed over time. So women are now more likely to initiate negotiations than men. And that's often what people would point to as women, you know, a reason for women having disparate outcomes. And so we've seen, at least in more recent data, that, you know, this is really become outdated, right? Women are performing just as well. I can't speak to whether it was, you know, was or wasn't true in the previous data, but what we're seeing now is that women are performing just as well.
1: Now, is the takeaway when you go into a negotiation to really think about what's going to happen afterward, that you should want everyone to walk away from the negotiation table and happy about the outcome? Is that something we can learn from your research?
0: Yes, definitely. I think it's important to keep in mind that, you know, it shouldn't be the only focus. You should keep in mind, right, what kind of you're willing to accept, and so that you're not getting a worse deal. You wouldn't want to be kind of satisfied just in the negotiation. But I think it's often something people overlook. They're really focused on the kind of numerical deal and not enough on the relationship. Yeah.
1: Well, Charlie, I've really enjoyed the chat. Thanks for coming on the show. I feel like I'm already a better negotiator, something I was terrible at doing before. So thanks for talking to me.
0: Thank you. My pleasure.
1: Dr. Charlie Townsend is an organizational behavior researcher at Cornell University. Coming up after the break, we worry endlessly about kids who are glued to their phones, glued to their iPad, glued to screens. But what if that's not the only concern with technology? What if parents' screen habits change how they form relationships with their children? What if mom and dad's phone use is causing a problem for young folks? You're going to want to listen to this surprising new psychology research around parental phone use in a minute.
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23: We have spent years asking what smartphones and iPads do to kids when they're on them, worrying about them, the effect of being on a device has on a kid. But let's flip that script and ask a different question. What about parents who are on their smartphones? What does that do to their kid? Well, a new study says kids may be paying a higher emotional price than we realized if mom or dad are constantly on their phone. I'm here with Dr. Don Grant, a media psychologist and national advisor of healthy device management for Newport Healthcare, to discuss this. Don, welcome in. I'm excited to chat.
24: Oh, me too. Thank you so much for having me, Dave. I appreciate it.
23: It's David, Don. You already screwed it up. I don't go by Dave. What's going on here? Let's get back on topic, though. I feel like at the commercial break, you and I were just talking nonsense. Let's get serious.
24: We're talking nonsense. That was my bad.
23: Wow. Okay. I feel like every story I cover with phones, iPads, devices, and kids is about the effect kids using them has on the kids. I've never thought about what happens if mom or dad are constantly on their phones. What made you interested in this question?
24: Okay, so I'll tell you. It was a long time ago, and not in a galaxy far, far away, David. I've worked for many, many, many years. on exactly the topic that you introduced, which is kids' relationships, behaviors, and outcomes of their device use. And we know this, and this has been a topic of robust conversation, right? And certainly parents. Oh my gosh, my kids are always on their phone. But a long time ago now, about 10 years really, I had this thought, and I would love to say that it came from my own genesis of my brain. What happened was I was out in the wild, out in the real life world, and I started to see families, and I started to see parents with their kids. And I would see the kids trying to make a bid for their parents' attention, and the parent was on their device, and they just ignored them. I would see families at dinner, and everyone's on their device out at a restaurant. Simultaneously, I've worked with many more organizations. I work with a lot of different populations, but really my wheelhouse is adolescents, teens, and young adults. So we talk about the device behaviors a lot because it's one of my specializations. And the kids started saying to me, you know, okay, maybe I'm bad, Don, but my parents are worse.
0: Huh.
24: Really, Scooby-Doo? Tell me more, child. So they started telling me about how they were trying to get their parents' attention, and their parents just seemed like they were more interested in whatever they were doing on their device. Now, Pinterest that, and let's come over here. I'm a psychologist. So there's already myriad parental primary caregiver, and we say primary caregiver because we're being respectful that a lot of kids, you know, families are non-traditional sometimes, and a primary caregiver may not be the traditional mom or dad. So we call it primary caregiver, but really, mostly in the bell curve, it's parents. So there are already established behaviors of a primary caregiver slash parent that have been evidenced to unfavorably impact the attachment security bond with their child. I can see your face.
0: No, I'm just working through what you're saying, that like feeling like I have someone I'm securely attached to as a teenager, my parent, is very important, right?
24: Right. So put that on the Pinterest board. Let's quickly say attachment, because a lot of people don't know. Attachment to me personally and professionally is everything. Attachment is the bond that a parent primary caregiver has with their child. There are two types. There are secure attachment. Well, that sounds like what we would all want, right? Well, yes, because it is. There's insecure attachment. Insecure attachment is not good. So if a child has an insecure attachment bond with their parent, then it can lead to a lot of things that are not great for the kid. It can mean that the kid is really, their ego strength is low. They don't have the wherewithal or the ability to take risks. They'll struggle with relationships. They will have problems with interpersonal relationships. Also, it's a big thing. Attachment is a whole other podcast, maybe. And there are people better than me that you could talk to about it. But what has been established is that there are some behaviors that can and have been shown can have a relationship with insecure attachment. Things like, and this is from the parent, things like mental health struggles, addiction, marital conflict, workaholism. There's a lot of behaviors.
0: When parents are distracted, you can have negative outcomes for kids. And what we're saying here is that phones are a huge source of distraction.
24: Well, we didn't know. Well, I started to look at this because I know about attachment. And attachment, by the way, David, is completely created by the perception of the child. And I've had in family work, I've had the parents saying, why are you complaining? I feel I'm a really great parent. And the kid doesn't really have that same ideology, whether it's true or not, because an attachment is absolutely generated by the perception of the child. So
0: it's their experience of it. It may not be exactly what's like. I've been at the table having dinner with my lovely, patient, wonderful girlfriend, partner, Miranda, and I'll be on my phone. And I know I shouldn't be. And we talk about this, and I'm not doing it all the time, but it might happen once every month. And she'll be talking, and I'll say, yeah, I'm listening. And I'm not. And I feel like, fine, whatever, we talk about it, she gets annoyed, I try not to do it, she does the same thing to me, we're adults. But a parent doing that to a kid, you know, that interaction of saying, yeah, I'm listening, when they're not, it seems like a small interaction, but things like that
23: can they have a real negative effect on a kid?
24: Yeah. And I don't know if your girlfriend listens to this, but you just admitted that you're not listening.
23: Once a month when I grab my phone at dinner, yes. I don't do it every day.
24: Okay, once a month. What you're talking about is actually tied to our study, and it's a good segue. It's called technoference. It's a real thing. And there are scientists and researchers who have looked at technoference and fubbing. Both of those mean basically choosing interaction with your device over engaging with another human being. So let's go back to our study. So I already knew that there were some of these behaviors that can and have been established to have an unfavorable impact on attachment security. So after listening to the kids and watching what was going on in the world, I started to think, could a parent's device use be a new modern one? Fast forward, Newport Center Healthcare Center for Research and Innovation was very generous and kind. I proposed to them my theory that it could, that this behavior could. And for the last 4 years, we have done two national studies testing my theory about this, meaning that a parent or a primary caregiver's device used at the expense of their child could cause some problems with attachment. And what happened to the outcome? Absolutely. It has such a significant relationship, David. There's things in stats about numbers and p-values. Just for the sake of being, you know, simplistic and not getting too much in the weeds and getting too geeky, what I'll tell you, we had to develop an instrument to test this, meaning assessment that the kids took, because there wasn't one. Then we had to do the studies. Every part of this study, David, from the development of the instrument all the way through to the study, came back with the most significant statistics ever. It's unbelievable.
23: I believe you. I hear what you're saying. I see the problem. If a parent is listening right now and they're thinking to themselves, oh my goodness, this is me. I'm constantly on my phone when I'm around my kid. Are there small habits they should change to make a big difference?
24: 100%. It's very easy. So we're not saying that you have to drop everything every time your child puts out a bid for attention, because sometimes it's not possible, especially since a lot of parents and caregivers work from home. And we're also, I don't know, maybe you're doing something that you can't stop doing because you're going to win that sweater on eBay and you're right down to the wire.
23: Of all the things to choose, why a sweater on eBay? But we get that people have their interruptions. Is it about choosing to spend quality time with a child when you don't use your phone?
24: Not necessarily.
23: What is it?
24: No, all it is, all you need to do is acknowledge the child. So be aware, be mindful if you're on your device around a child. All we are suggesting, it's pretty simple. If your kid extends a bid for your attention, just acknowledge it, affirm it. I see you, I hear you. And if you can't stop whatever you're doing on your device, just let them know that you see them and tell them, okay, I will get to you as soon as I can. And then you have to follow up. You have to follow. Don't tell them you're going to come help them with whatever they're trying to be need help with and then just not do it.
23: Just a second, honey. Mommy needs to bid for a sweater on eBay. I will give you my attention in 2 minutes' time.
24: I'm going
23: to
24: win this sweater.
23: And then in 2 minutes, really give your child that attention.
24: That's it.
23: That's it.
24: As simple as that.
23: Don, it's been so fun having you on the show. Thanks for being here.
24: Thanks, David.
23: Dr. Don Grant is a media psychologist and a national advisor of healthy device management for Newport Healthcare. Just ahead, why do humans, no matter the place, no matter the time, keep on inventing monster stories? Well, we'll explain why after the break. Also, zombies.
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2: That was some party thanks to my buddy's beer and joint. 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
11: Yo, I'm not driving. I'm way too stoned. How are you feeling, beer?
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25: You're approaching retirement. It's one of the biggest financial decisions you'll ever make. 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
23: Monsters, the scary creatures we believe in. Here is a weird thought. Maybe they weren't created to scare us. Maybe they were created to explain us. So what does your favorite monster actually reveal about you? That's what we're going to dive into here with Dr. Emily Zarka, a professor at Arizona State University and writer and host of Monstrum. Dr. Z, welcome to the show.
28: Hello, thank you so much for having me.
23: So what is a monster? I know that seems like the most simple question in the world, but I feel like I don't know that I could give you a clear definition.
28: Well, everyone's definition does differ a little bit, but for me, a monster is any entity whose perceived deviance in form or function contributes to some kind of negative narrative surrounding them. And I use entity sort of very vaguely because that encompasses things like a poltergeist, which doesn't really have like a clear form, or it could be something as physical as Bigfoot.
23: Does every culture in the world across every timeline, I don't mean in the multiverse sense, I mean in like ages, 1,000 years ago, 10,000 years ago, do they kind of invent the same stuff? Are there a lot of parallels no matter where you look in the world?
28: We've always been inventing monsters since the beginning of time, and we've been telling stories, and I don't think it's going to slow down anytime soon. I think actually being human, part of it is making monsters. So we do see some parallels across the globe. Things like dragons or even, you know, like the hairy ape man in the woods seem to be two pretty obvious ones, but they can also get incredibly specific to just like one particular time or one particular place.
23: What's your favorite monster from any particular time and particular place? Or is that like asking like a, you know, a violinist for a symphony what their favorite piece is? They can't give you one answer.
28: I'm going to give you a broad answer, the undead. So any kind of reanimated corpse, I'm a huge fan of. Again, that one's pretty universal, but there are some variations. the undead are what actually got me interested in monsters in the first place when I was a kid. So I hold them near and dear to my heart. I wrote my dissertation about the undead, and I did a whole documentary, Exhumed, about zombies. So they're my favorite one to talk about, and I think one of the ones that a lot of people can relate to, because death is something inevitable for all of us.
23: Good, and we're going to get to zombies in just a little bit. And I love that you have a whole career around zombies, but we'll get to that in a bit. Monsters, like, where do these ideas come from? Where do researchers think that humanity gets these ideas? Are they based in some primal fear, maybe, of death? Are they a function of our evolved imagination? Where do the ideas come from?
28: I think it's a combination of both psychological and physical factors. So monsters help us define the boundaries of things, right? So help us determine what it or who is good and evil, human and inhuman, right and wrong. So from a storytelling perspective, we need monsters to sort of function as the cultural like boundary markers that we can push against in a lot of ways. And that's something that a lot of people who create monsters do. But I do think there's also, again, the biological. We are not the apex creatures, because of our physical bodies. You could argue maybe it's our minds, but I do think that something, again, like dragons or more like animal-based monsters does come from our fear of being hunted and stalked, our ancestors doing that.
23: Interesting. So like in our evolutionary history, we weren't the ones, you know, maybe if we were swimming in the ocean, our distant ancestors, yeah, there were sharks, or if we were in the woods, there were, you know, tigers, this kind of stuff.
28: Exactly. Or something like the Kraken, right? This like giant squid. We do know that giant squid exist. And obviously seafaring has always been a dangerous practice. So sometimes it would be easier to explain a lost ship by saying, you know, this giant monster from the beast came than something like human error. But I do think that still lingers today, right? Even something like the look behind, that idea of the prickle on the back of our neck when we're, you know, in the woods or it's dark. I think that that allows our imagination to run wild. So in some ways, I think monsters are always based on a little bit of reality, even as sort of obscure as they might seem.
23: When we watch like horror movies, sometimes like at the end of the movie, the answer is, oh, the danger or the answer was in you all along. And I want to take that lens and look at monsters. Like, what do they tell us about us versus just describing the creatures and learning from what they are?
28: I think they're actually little cultural snapshots of like the community that is discussing that monster or creating that monster. So I think that what monsters humans are talking about says a lot about our own personal desires and fears, sort of essentially what we want to promote socially at that time and what we want to sort of demonize as being othered, which of course, when we get into that conversation, of course, we have to discuss that some monster legends actually did contribute to the very real deaths of real people, right? Who were maybe stigmatized or called monsters. And we even see that today. So I think it's always a good reminder that the construction of monsters doesn't have to be, you know, the tooth and nail clawed thing. It can be something that looks human.
23: Would witches be considered monsters? I assume the answer is yes. And then I think a classic one is the witch trials in the U.S., you know, yes, back in what, 1600s?
28: Mm-hmm. Yeah. And even going back to, which one of my favorite things to talk about is people, the witch trials that were happening in the United States are actually different from the witch trials and werewolf trials in Europe that occurred a little bit before that, which I think is fascinating. And again, that sort of combination of werewolf and witch trial comes from, yeah, accusing people of being able to be monsters and control malicious sorcery, right? And part of that was like shape-shifting, which I think is really interesting in a lot of ways. So yeah, I mean, something like that is very obvious. And we're going to talk more about zombies, but going to zombies as well, the zombie that we see in pop culture that first arose in Hollywood, at least in the early 20th century, was a lot about the demonization of Black people. So we have like these very real world parallels to these seemingly very fantastical things.
23: That's very negative, and the stories are very real, and they tell us things and we can learn about them. But are there positive stories? Are there monsters? Are there legends of monsters where we root for the monster? They're kind of like a folk hero?
28: Oh, absolutely. There's tons of them. I mean, I think, again, Bigfoot or Sasquatch would be an obvious one. There are some, you know, stories of these, you know, mysterious people in the woods, you know, harming humans. But I think a lot of people also root for them. I know I identify a lot with like Frankenstein's creature, right? I think that that's part of monsters, is we identify part of ourself in them. And sometimes, and that can be a positive thing. And sometimes that can be a negative thing. So yeah, by all means, I think that monster stories, you know, usually have some kind of hero as well, right? It's something that can vanquish whatever that evil is. And sometimes that is negative, but sometimes that is positive. I think something like the slasher genre is a really good example of this, right? We have sort of the final girl that became the final person. And I know for me, I actually grew up seeing those movies a lot as like educational of like what you should and shouldn't do. So very much in the same way, we have, you know, monsters about like, don't go into this, you know, lake because there might be something that's going to drown you. We're also teaching kids not to go into the water by themselves. So monster stories are as much instructive as they are entertaining.
23: So they're instructive. They reflect our culture. They can sometimes reflect in a negative way who we demonize. They can reflect heroic narratives. There are so many ways in which monsters teach us about ourselves. Are there any others that would surprise people?
28: That would surprise people. Again, the zombie, I think, is a relatively well-known one. So what people usually don't like to maybe acknowledge is that the zombie that we know of today wouldn't exist without the history of transatlantic slavery. But, you know, of course, it's become something much bigger and broader, and particularly in the 21st century where we have, you know, the fast-moving zombie. It's usually connected to some kind of, you know, bio event or, you know, like the scientists doing something they're not supposed to be doing, which I think definitely reflects, you know, some of the fears we have of what's going on with our governments and what, you know, scientific advancements we are making.
23: Yeah, this narrative of like humanity goes too far with science and crosses some weird mm-hmm. invisible line and then unleashes some awful disease, pandemic, weapon, portal to the unknown. This is a story that comes up, at least in popular narratives. Where does that one? Tell me more about that one.
28: Ooh, I don't know if I could like pinpoint one exact thing, because I think there's sort of that like nihilistic element of it pretty much all cultures. I do, of course, my PhD is actually in Gothic literature. So I know, speaking at least from the 19th century, when we had this vast Industrial Revolution, right? And, you know, changing things socially and culturally across the globe, we have, you know, more communication than was ever happening. It was more people were reading, we get information faster. We saw an influx in sort of these like sci-fi narratives. Speculating about what could happen if we go too far. So, but I think it goes back even further than that. Some of like the original like puppets and animatronics that were going on, you know, hundreds of years ago, we have these stories of, you know, them pretending to be people or, you know, being malicious in some way. So I think it's always hard with maybe the, besides like digital folklore, to like actually pinprick the exact moment something is created. And there are those instances, but for me, it's just as much about like, okay, well, why did we want to tell that story at that particular moment in time? And that's what my research looks at.
23: Okay, we keep talking about zombies. When we come back from the break, we're going to cover them. I'm here with Dr. Emily Zarka, a professor at Arizona State University and writer and host of Monstrum. Yeah, why do we keep inventing the zombie tale? And why are zombies looking so different depending on what movie and book you're reading? We'll discuss more of that with Dr. Z in a moment.
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7: This is The Realty Minute. Gord Gillies here with Len T. Wong. Hello, Len.
8: Hi, Gord.
7: Len, incredibly, we're halfway through 2026, so give me your description of what we've seen so far when it comes to buying or selling a home.
8: Yeah, we've seen certain sectors like the detached market very steady between the 600 to 800 range. 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
23: Zombies, they're everywhere. TV, movies, books. But why is each individual zombie never the same as another one? It turns out the undead don't just eat brains. They can swallow up our fears, they can reflect politics, and they can even reflect anxieties about us being human. Let's talk zombies and a history of them here with Dr. Emily Zarka, professor at Arizona State University and writer and host of Monstrum. Okay, Dr. Z, welcome back to the show.
28: Hello.
23: You are a zombie expert, which has got to be like one of the greatest things to describe yourself as at a dinner party. Everyone's going around. They're like, oh, I'm a programmer. Oh, I'm an accountant. Oh, I'm a, I don't know, I work for an airline. I'm a zombie expert. That's got to be a fun one.
28: Yeah, I also get a lot of raised eyebrows for sure. And people are like, well, how is that actually a career? But I'm here to say that you can chase your dreams, and talking about monsters and zombies can actually be a thing you do to make a living.
23: Well, let's actually talk a bit about Monstrum, the series that you're a writer and host of. Tell me about it, because it's such a great series. I love it so much.
28: Thank you so much. I call it my little Frankensteinian love child. It was an idea that I had when I was actually completing my PhD, and I was lucky enough that PBS took a chance on me in this truly monstrous idea, which was to pursue human history through the lens of monsters. When I pitched the show, I know I said I wanted to do for monsters what Anthony Bourdain did for food. So it's educational, but also about community. Trying to show, you know, that this is something, creating monsters, that we universally do and have always done, and that maybe we can understand each other a little bit more if we think about monsters.
23: I mean, when you say it like that, it sounds so obvious that, like, monsters are tales we tell within our community that get shared in our community. They can bond us together. They can create an outgroup of others. That can be the negative side. All of that aside, let's talk about zombies. What counts as a zombie? Because I feel like if I turn on one TV show and then another, the zombies are completely different.
28: That's very true. And they kind of come from very different traditions. So I would say a zombie is any human who's no longer at capacity to control their own bodily actions. Usually that takes the form of some kind of reanimated corpse, but that changed a little bit in the 21st century that, of course, we see sometimes that it's someone just infected with some kind of like brain parasite. I'm thinking like The Last of Us, for instance, right? So it's a kind of a more nebulous term. But I think when people think traditionally of zombies, they think sort of George Romero, Night of the Living Dead, you know, mindless, shambling zombies. But zombies actually have a much, much older tradition than that.
23: My platonic ideal are the ones in the music video for Thriller that do the weird dance.
28: Yeah.
23: But that zombie story, it does not begin with Hollywood TV. It goes much further back than that, doesn't it?
28: Absolutely. So the sort of true origins of the zombie, Z-O-M-B-I, is we can trace back to West African spiritual practices with this idea of someone's soul could be captured and used like maliciously. So to harm others or to kind of like take control of someone else's body. And through the transatlantic slave trade, when enslaved folks were, you know, held in what is now Haiti, generally, those people were looking for community. And we actually see the religion of Vodou evolve at that time. Then the Haitian Revolution happens, and those enslaved folks and this sort of new tradition about, you know, that includes the idea of being able to capture the soul and control someone's physical body moves to New Orleans and Louisiana. And then we get Louisiana Vodou. And both of those spiritual traditions still exist today and have their own definition of a zombie. So for Vodou, for instance, you don't actually have to be dead. It's all they believe that you can control someone's spirit when they're alive. But there is, of course, also the undead version where that soul has been captured and now allows control of the deceased body.
23: How do we go from there to like Hollywood narratives? Who were some of the early figures that promoted these stories sort of independent of the Haitian and Louisiana traditions and sort of mainstream them, I guess?
28: Yeah. Well, I think we kind of can't separate it because a lot of the first covers that we have in the 20th century and, you know, English talking about zombies is coming a lot from reporters and military officials who were in Haiti at the time. And, you know, of course, they're trying to justify, you know, why this presence is happening, this, you know, government presence in an island that we should have nothing to do with, usually the United States, right? So we get like negative interpretations of the zombie coming back. And of course, it makes for a great film. So some of those early, you know, Hollywood movies like White Zombie, the first zombie that was actually on screen was a white woman. So I think that's, you know, something a lot of people don't know as well. And it's, I think, though, that part of the attraction to zombies in film is that they are very evocative. They're very creepy. But I think part of that comes from our own maybe inability or reluctance to discuss death and deal with you know, bodies after death.
23: Is there something to be said for the way that it's you, it's your body, it's your embodiment, but completely transformed into some, you know, uncanny thing? Is there something to that?
28: Yeah, absolutely. I think that there's that uncanny valley aspect. And I think for me, at least going back to the original zombie as well, what was worse than being enslaved in life is that the member of your own community enslaved you in death. So there's like a very real fear there. And we don't know what happens after death, right? So the zombie kind of gives us some maybe more frightening options of, you know, not being in control of, fully control of our bodies even after death. And I don't know about you, but the idea of, you know, burying a loved one and having them come back is, would be terrifying for, just terrifying.
23: Well, I know about me, and yes, I would be terrified. Now, when we look at more modern movies like Last of Us and what is it, something, some number of days later, weeks later, months later,
28: yeah,
23: years later, it feels
28: later.
23: A decade, yeah. Millennia later, who knows? They keep on adding new ones to that series. But these are more about like a fear of outbreak. Where does that enter in with the history of zombies?
28: Towards the late 20th and early 21st century, we see an influx in that type of zombie in actually video games first and then in film. Where, yeah, it's some kind of bio agent, either intentionally or unintentionally, is released into the human population. So 20 Days Later is a great example. It's something called the Rage virus, right, that was accidentally let out and causes this huge pandemic. But if we think about what's going on in the beginning of the 21st century, we have an increase in terrorism. We have, you know, new chemical agents. There's more discussion of genetic modification. So, of course, that's kind of the hot topic and things we're naturally afraid of at the time. So we're going to sort of put that onto the body of the zombie. And I think that's what's really cool about monsters in general, is that they serve as these like intellectual safe spaces where we get to discuss our fears and maybe very real things happening at that moment in time in a way that seems, you know, fun, and but it can still serve as like an emotional catharsis.
23: There's that theme of playing God again and the fear of it. Like if we take genetic experiments a little too far, or we take creating biological weapons a little too far, somehow humanity will have made this unknown fatal flaw and that'll be the end of all of us. This seems to come up as a theme.
28: It does come as a theme. And I think that's because that seems very real now. And I think that we, of course, are seeing an influx in zombie stories of varying kinds post-COVID world, right? Because that was a pandemic that, you know, the whole globe had to experience, and it was frightening in a lot of ways. And I know, as someone who, of course, you know, studies this, that it was very strange to see the parallels between some zombie films and like what actually happened during COVID. So again, monsters can be instructional, but yeah, I think that that's part of it. And Recently, though, we've also seen more like nature caused zombies, right? Something even like The Last of Us, where I think that's also very real to fears that we have right now about what we're doing to the environment and to our world. And, you know, is it not going to be a human sort of error? Is it going to be nature fighting back?
23: Yeah. And that narrative is that climate change somehow warms the planet. Well, we know how it does that, but then fungus somehow evolves to deal with the warmer climate and then infects humans, where if there was no climate change.
28: Or pollution. Yeah. Exposing, you know, toxic chemicals create some kind of mutation. Yeah.
23: I remember when that particle accelerator, is it in Switzerland, CERN, whatever it was, the Large Hadron Collider, there were people protesting saying, if you accelerate particles too fast, somehow humanity will end, will have played with science too much. And there was people that were genuinely scared that it would cause the end of the world. It's sort of like that.
28: Exactly. And again, I think any kind of major scientific advancement we've ever had in, you know, the thousands of years of human history, we get those conversations. They just take slightly different shape.
23: Dr. Z, I've enjoyed this chat so much. I know the answer to this question because I simply love Monstrum, but where can people find it? How can they watch it?
28: Yes, you can find Monstrum on PBS's Storied channel on YouTube and also on PBS.org and the PBS app.
23: Well, Dr. Emily Zarka is a professor at Arizona State University and writer and host of Monstrum. Dr. Z, Emily, it's been a joy having you on the show.
28: Thank you so much for having me.
23: Just ahead, here's some advice for cat lovers. If you've had a bad day, you should hug your kitty. Now, just a second. Hold on. Scientists have found that trying to relieve your stress with your cat might backfire. That's right, a feline roommate might make someone's bad days worse.
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10: From the National Newsroom of the Canadian Press, I'm Lisa Laporte. The U.S. military fired strikes at Iran once again after a drone attack on a cargo ship in the Strait of Hormuz. Here's ABC senior White House correspondent Selena Wang.
12: That memorandum of understanding Trump signed with Iran is already fraying. Bahrain, home to a major U.S. military base, says Iranian drones targeted its territory, accusing Iran of exporting chaos and undermining regional stability. Since the war began, Tehran has repeatedly attacked neighboring Gulf states in retaliation for U.S. and Israeli attacks.
10: Both Bahrain and Kuwait reported Iranian missile and drone strikes on Sunday. There have been no reports of any Canadian casualties as the death toll from two earthquakes in Venezuela continues to rise. A growing number of international rescue teams continue to arrive in the South American country, where the death toll has risen to 1,430 people. On Saturday, families reported at least 68,900 people were still missing. The weather has been hampering firefighting efforts in northwestern Manitoba, where crews are battling a blaze near the gold mining community of Lynn Lake. The town of about 500 people posted a mandatory evacuation order on Saturday. Canada's telecom regulator is defending its new rules meant to empower consumers, such as eliminating certain junk fees, while others question whether it will actually lead to meaningful savings. The CRTC's Scott Hutton says it's all about making it easier for consumers to shop around for their telecom services, noting Canadians are tired of being nickeled and dimed.
13: Get out there, shop, figure out what you need, and Canadians will get the better prices and will get the better services. And yes, it's an issue. You know, I don't know of a Canadian who's not frustrated with their telecom bill.
10: Even if the junk fee ban prompts telecoms companies to increase their plan prices, Hutton says it's better for competition and transparency to charge that money up front rather than through surprise fees later on. And would you believe the RCMP's celebrated musical ride is almost as old as Canada itself? Well, it is.
25: Chief Instructor Sergeant Derek Quilley says the show is an important symbol of the country, and the special sunset ceremonies being performed in Ottawa this week, ahead of Canada Day, are a sweet slice of pure Canadiana. The musical ride dates back to the 1870s, when off-duty officers would compete by performing tricks on horseback. Every year, thousands of people gather to watch the musical ride in the nation's capital. While the show hasn't changed much in the last 100 years, Quilley says the troupe now performs to a mix of old and new Canadian music. Rob Westgate, The Canadian Press.
10: This is The Canadian Press. In sports, Canada will play its first ever knockout game in a men's FIFA World Cup, taking on South Africa in a round of 32 matchup today in Los Angeles.
26: The Canadians finished second in Group B following a 1-1 draw with Bosnia-Herzegovina and a 6-0 victory over Qatar and a 2-1 loss to Switzerland. South Africa earned its first ever spot in the knockout round by taking second place in Group A with a 2-0 loss to Mexico, a 1-1 draw with Czechia, and a 1-0 upset of South Korea. Canadian head coach Jesse Marsh says captain Alphonso Davies is back to full health and will play the game after missing all three group stage matches as he recovered from a hamstring injury. John Kennedy, The Canadian Press.
10: In CFL action Saturday, the Calgary Stampeders beat the BC Lions 41-33, while the Texas Rangers beat the Toronto Blue Jays 7-4 in the major leagues. From the Canadian Press, I'm Lisa Laporte.
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23: A lot of people get pets to deal with stress, to get a little love in their lives. But if you buy a cat, there's some new research says that that kitty might not do with your stress what you think it will. I am here with Dr. Cliff Redford, a certified veterinarian from the Veterinarian Certification Certifying Organization, probably. Welcome to the show.
0: That's what they're called. That's what they're called. Thank you.
23: Well, you're in Canada. I'm in the U.S. What is the is it called the Veterinary Board?
0: No, and it's provincial wide, like it's not national. Okay. So my license technically, although I have the academics to work nationally and even most states and other countries, I still have to get like a temporary license or just an administrative license for different provinces. So the one in Ontario is called the College of Veterinarians of Ontario. Which sounds like the school, but it's not.
23: Is it a college?
0: No, because there's the college that I went to is Ontario Veterinary College, but the licensing organization is the College of Veterinarians of Ontario. I don't know. We're good with taking care of animals. We're not really smart in any other way, I think.
23: I think you need to see a marketing company, maybe. Get that name cleaned up.
0: I guess. I mean, the reality is the CVO, my licensing body, they're not, you know, in the business of marketing themselves.
23: No.
0: It's a monopoly. We have to be a part of them. We have to pay our dues to them. And, you know, when they call us and say, hey, someone put in a complaint, you screwed up. Guess what? We have to do what they say. So that's what they're there for. CVO.org. Is the website.
23: All right. This episode brought to you by, maybe, probably not. It's not.
0: Technically, if someone in Ontario is listening to this and they don't like what I have to say, they could technically put in a complaint. So, David, please, my license.
23: Dude, our listeners are going to complain about you right now. Okay, this is getting weird. Let's
0: talk about kitty cats and how dogs are much better than cats are.
23: Okay. A lot of people get pets so that their stress will decrease. People always say that. And
0: Is it true?
23: What does this new study say?
0: Yeah. So this new study out of the Open University in the Netherlands. That's a strange one. Open University? Open to what? Versus closed? I mean, surely they're closed some of the time.
23: The doors are always unlocked? I can just walk in there?
0: I get. Well, it's the Netherlands. They're probably safe, right? They wanted to test this theory, so they ended up creating an app where, hopefully they got permission, they would track you and a whole bunch of pet owners, and they would ping their device, which basically sends out a text multiple times a day asking the pet owner, how do they feel, how stressed are they, and are they currently or recently interacting with their cat or dog, and what are they doing? Mm. And what they actually found is when people are stressed out, the cats don't actually reduce their stress. Arguably, it may increase it.
23: I feel like when my girlfriend Miranda is stressed, the cat is also stressed. And they work each other up like people do, you know? You know when you get two really anxious people validating each other's anxiety? I feel like that's my girlfriend and the cat.
0: Yeah, I walk out of the room when I find people like that. I don't have a lot of hair left on my head, so I don't need to be stressed out anymore. But what they recognized is that sometimes when you're interacting with your cat, because cats, they're kind of passive pets, right? Like when you're spending time with your cat, unless you're doing something with a lot of intent, they're just sitting on your lap and you're petting them. And that's very calming, right? But when you're actually trying to give them medication or brush them because they have mats or trim their nails or give them, these are all sort of examples that they talked about, give them a bath. Yeah, it's going to stress you out a little bit because the cats don't like it. Whereas the dogs, we've domesticated the dogs so much more that they allow us to do these things. But what I got from this study is that dogs are better at reducing your stress than
23: I know than you're cats a dog are. Biased vet, you people out there. We had to move from a dog biased vet because they were mean to our little angel tomato.
0: Yeah. Is tomato an angel? I mean, you can't even get tomato to the veterinarian without giving it anti-anxiety meds.
23: It? How dare you call my cat an it? It's sir.
0: I get
23: Lord.
0: Sir. Sorry, you can
23: deity.
0: It sounds like Sir Tomato is causing a little bit of stress in your life. That's all I got to say about that.
23: Calls my pet an it. What kind of vet are we talking about here? The College of Veterinary College Association.
0: College of Veterinary.
23: Sounds made up.
0: Yeah, it might be. It might be. But the bills that I send them, the money I pay is not.
23: You know, I feel like the work we do together. I really profoundly respect your opinion. And knowledge about animals, like the actual stories we talk about.

0: academic, you respect me, but as a person, you don't think that highly of me.
1: And I assume you think the same of me.
0: Except you are not an academic. You are always a person, David. What does that mean?
1: I have a bachelor's degree. I don't know.
0: All right, let's talk about dogs with dementia.
1: Yeah.
0: This is very serious.
1: Yeah, okay? Back to serious.
0: A large percentage of dogs 11 years or older have a condition called cognitive dysfunction syndrome, CDS, which is basically dementia. And it affects their social activity. They forget things. It affects their sleeping patterns. They can actually become fearful and or aggressive to their owners. They lose some of their like house training behaviors. They can have accidents, things that, you know, you can understand happens when they get old. But there is a new sign that they have detected out of North Carolina State University, which is always open, I believe. And can you think of what the sign or symptom, the displayed change would be that may indicate dementia in your old dog?
1: Well, believe it or not, Cliff, just like you're a talented veterinarian, I don't know if I'm talented, but I did read the stories that we're going to go over, and I did read the studies. So, well, I read the, you know, summaries of the studies.
0: But you couldn't fake it for the sake of this.
1: Oh, I have no idea. Could it be their ears?
0: It is the strength, I can't even say it, the stride length of their thoracic limbs, their front legs. They basically take smaller steps when they're more affected by CDS, which kind of makes sense because, sure, there can be arthritis, there can be muscle weakness, there can be obesity, all these things, sensory changes. So if they have reduced eyesight, reduced hearing, it might affect the way the dog is walking. But they did this study with 88 dogs over many, many years, and they found that the ones that were later on diagnosed with CDS had a much more significant reduction in the stride length of their front legs. And the reason is the part of the brain that deals with cognition, memory, understanding, comprehension, also deals with what's called proprioception.
1: Oh, big word.
0: It is a big word. I got to work on my R's, right? Proprioception. It's basically like coordination. It's when you're drunk and you do the roadside sobriety test and they say, close your eyes, touch your nose. How does your finger know where your nose is when you can't see it? Or vice versa. How does your nose know where your finger is?
1: The nose knows.
0: So that is all coordination. That is all spatial awareness. And it can get reduced when they have dementia, so they're a little unsure in the way they walk.
1: And so the takeaway here is for dogs that are dealing with doggy dementia, and this is another signal for veterinarians to be able to diagnose it and maybe you to be, you know, aware of it at home. Of course, talk to your vet before you make any medical decisions about your pet. But is that the takeaway here?
0: Yeah, the takeaway is talk to your veterinarian, because there are some supplements, there are medications that can drastically reduce the progression and the symptoms of this disease. And also the other takeaway is don't let your dog drink and drive, because they're going to fail the sobriety test.
1: Great, Cliff. Way to end it on that note. My mom has this friend who's British, and whenever she's on the phone with her, my mom has this fake British accent, and we always made fun of her. But in linguistics, there's this idea that your accent or your dialect can drift depending on who you're talking to. And it looks like monkeys do this with their voices. We'll tell you about it with Cliff Redford in just a few moments. I'm David Cooper, and the last show this is.
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8: All right, we're going to tell a quick story about my mom. She has this British friend, and when she calls that friend, she puts on this fake British accent. And we always made fun of her growing up. Frankly, it was hilarious. But this is something people do. When you're around a friend, a family member, a coworker, someone in a different country, your accent, the way you speak, your voice can shift to match that person's voice. And the good news is we don't do it alone. Monkeys do it too. I'm here with Doc. Okay. I was really crescendoing there, Cliff. Go ahead. What did you want to say? I was going to introduce you in like 10 seconds. You couldn't let me finish.
9: I couldn't let you finish because you've been hanging around with the New Yorkers now that you're an American citizen. Congratulations. Hey, forget about it. And I figure I got to start talking like you. I got to butt in. I got to be rude. Is that how it works?
8: I guess so.
9: Have you found that your talking speed, some of your pronunciations have changed?
8: The Canadian raising, I think, is the most prominent feature. For those who don't know about linguistics, if you have no idea what that is, that's probably most people. When you say like about instead of about or whatever, or out instead of out.
9: Yeah, I've never been able to pick up on those differences.
8: Well.
9: Very well. There you go.
8: I couldn't either. But then I moved to California, and then I'd go back home to Toronto where I'm from. And I'd start to hear everyone talking a little different than me. And then I'd go back to San Francisco and I'd hear everyone talking different than me. And now the same thing happened in New York. So I've lived in three accent places. And so I'm a little aware of it. And my girlfriend Miranda says when we travel to Canada or I talk to Canadians, I sound more Canadian. It's very strange.
9: You are Canadian, David.
8: I am. I just recently became a dual citizen, but not important. My one friend said to me, congratulations and condolences, which I think sums my feelings on the matter perfectly without saying more. But yeah, it's called accommodation, and people do it subconsciously, and monkeys do it too. That's why we're here.
9: Apparently, yeah. So this...
8: Wait, I didn't even introduce you because you interrupted me. Dr. Cliff Redford's here. He's a veterinarian. It's Vet Talk or Pet Talk. Boom, we did it.
9: Beautiful. Excellent. All right. Researchers at the University of Zurich and the German Primate Center carried out a study...
8: Now, is that for primates that have German nationality? Or is that for all primates and German the researchers primate. There are German?
9: I don't know. I think if they're there, they're at least... What are the residents? What's a permanent resident?
8: Okay.
9: They're a permanent resident at least. I don't...
8: But is it a primate center to research German primates?
9: I don't know.
8: And maybe the center's located in, let's say, France?
9: I don't know.
8: Or is it a primate center in Germany that researches all primates?
9: I'm not sure. But what I am learning from this conversation is while monkeys and people may change the way they speak, depending on who they're talking to... You will always be a smart aleck, David.
8: Give it to me.
9: There you go. Okay. So apparently not only humans, but marmoset monkeys start to adjust this tone they have called a trill, which is like a sure. I don't know. It sounded like Chewbacca. That was very good.
8: I think a trill is when you roll your R's, no?
9: I'm not sure.
8: Okay.
9: I'm not sure. And the marmoset monkeys, what they did was they recognized these changes in these sounds, which I wouldn't be able to figure it out, but they're smarter than me when it comes to this. They have better ears. And so what they started doing is they would take two monkeys and pair them together. So an arranged marriage, let's say, and they would spend time together and they would find that within a couple of months, within 2 months, their trills, their vocalizations towards each other both changed. So it wasn't like one was the alpha vocalist and the other was the beta vocalist. They both made adjustments to each other and almost created a slightly different accent that was unique just for them too. And... The researchers basically say this helps us see that there's some social interaction and it bonds them to each other better. So the banter that you and I have, David, is very specific to just you and me. Mm-hmm. Please don't cheat on me by having the same banter with somebody else.
8: I would never.
9: Because I will know. And I'll be like, what accent am I finding on your voice? Who have you been talking to, David? Mm. What other veterinarian?
8: Wow. It's a whole new level of monkey infidelity.
9: There you go. We are but beasts and creatures and primitive men and women deep down inside. So they want to do more research. They want to do more research to see if it actually changes their oxytocin, which is like the love hormone, to make it so that they become more comfortable with each other when they change their languages. But this might be an indication that one, your mom isn't just making up the British accent. It is a natural form of social comfort that she is making her friend be more comfortable. And I would also argue that there is no British accent when it comes to speaking English. That is the way the language sounds when you speak it properly. Because it is the Queen's English.
8: What are you, some sort of, you know, UK nonsense? It's every dialect is valid. And every, like, Canadian English, American English, British English, South African English, it's all valid.
9: Yeah, I would argue it's not a dialect. A dialect means it's a change from the actual, it's almost another
8: language. All right, whatever you call it.
9: Whatever
8: regional
9: you call
8: variant,
9: it.
8: Whatever, you, Mr. Linguist here.
9: Apparently I'm a smart aleck as well. I think that's what we're figuring out from
8: now,
9: this.
8: I recently covered this story with Jesse Rogerson about whales in the Mediterranean.
9: Oh, okay.
8: He's our science expert, whatever. But essentially, they got like an East Coast, West Coast thing going on in the Mediterranean Sea. You know, you think of like, I don't know, Notorious B.I.G. versus, I don't know, Dr. Dre. You got your East Coast, your West Coast rappers.
9: Yeah, that's
8: exactly what whales are doing. I hope they don't have a rivalry.
9: Yeah, they're creating it's like a clan. They're creating different cultures where they have these cliques, these codas, and I think on the east the four cliques are very close together, and on the west side of the Mediterranean Sea, the cliques are much more spaced out.
8: Huh. I feel like people in Los Angeles and California, like they talk really slow, like totally surfing, mm-hmm. you know, launch over at hella. And then people in New York are like, hey, what are you doing? I'm walking here. Mm-hmm. I feel like that tracks. East Coast, they speak faster.
9: It does?
8: Yeah.
9: I guess so. So are we copying the sperm whales or the sperm whales copying us?
8: Wow.
9: We don't know.
8: Deep question. It's just interesting that we think of our language, the way we communicate, is so different than animals, as if we're somehow not animals. I get that we have bigger brains. I get that we can make things like, I don't know, what can we make? Cars, airplanes, spaceships, computers.
9: Can you make a car? Can you make
8: a
9: computer?
8: I've done all
9: can
8: that.
9: You make a spaceship?
8: Yeah, make a spaceship.
9: That's the thing. We like to think we're smart, but it is a very small, small percentage that could actually make any of those things. We just know how to use them.
8: Yeah. We know that other smart people did it, right?
9: Yeah, that's right.
8: When I say and, we, I don't mean me.
9: And we're a part of that species. So therefore, yay, go team human.
8: I probably could. I mean, I do have a computer, like a software engineering degree. And I do know how like microchips work, kind of. I mean, I learned that 20 years ago. So theoretically, maybe.
9: I couldn't help you. All I could do is make sure that our food animals are healthy so that we don't starve.
8: I couldn't make a computer. What am I even saying? I can't even turn mine on. I can't even print. Okay. I have a computer science degree and I can't even print. So that's, I can't figure out my printer, dude. I don't know what's going on. Anyway, back to the original thing. We think of ourselves separate from animals, but then like even the way that we talk and interact with people, our distant cousins, the monkey, and our extremely distant cousins, the whales, do the same thing. Kind of amazing.
9: Yeah, we are so egotistical to think that we are so much smarter than, let's say, sperm whales. They don't have opposable thumbs, so they can't tie knots and create the wheel, but they don't need to because they can travel around the oceans and the seas without us. And I think we're going to find over the next handful of generations that a lot of these animals are a lot more intelligent than we think. They're just intelligent in a different way. So
8: check out Dr. Cliff's podcast. It is called Vet Life. Dr. Cliff's a veterinarian. He joins us most every week for vet talk or pet talk. Cliff, it's been a joy having you here.
9: Forget about it.
8: Oh, just ahead, everybody dreads getting a jury duty letter. But what if serving on a jury can help you trust the court and justice system more? Well, that's what new research found. Details in a moment.
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6: Oh no, that letter comes in the mail. You open it up, you've been summoned for jury duty, a thing that a lot of people complain about. Okay, I want to talk about that, but I also want to talk about how folks don't really trust the justice system much. But there's a piece of research that found something kind of cool. When people actually serve on a jury, they tend to trust judges and trust the system a lot more. So why is that? Let's discuss it with Sean Patterson, a communication researcher at the University of Pennsylvania. Sean, welcome to the show.
7: Hi, thank you so much for having me.
6: So when you actually looked into it, people don't mind serving on a jury, or maybe it's still an annoyance, but it completely can reframe how they feel about the courts and the justice system. Is this what you sought to kind of figure out?
7: Yeah, I wouldn't say that people necessarily report enjoying serving jury duty or that they, you know, they're happy that it happened. But we find that people who serve on juries have higher confidence in the courts, are more trusting of the judicial process, are more supportive of an independent judiciary, and are more likely to, you know, ascribe positive characteristics to the judges in those cases.
6: Interesting. Let's take a step back. You mentioned to me at the commercial break that while you were doing this study, you got a jury duty letter. Did you actually go? What was it like for you?
7: So I'm you know, the one person out here in the world who's desperately hoping and praying that he gets put on a jury. And so, you know, I get the letter. I'm so excited. I get to the courthouse. I'm sitting there. I fill out my form. They take us to the elevator to take us up to the courtroom. And between the elevator and getting to the top, they settled the case.
6: It's anticlimactic.
7: And so we don't even get off the elevator. They take us back down. They hand us our $7 check for our day's service and send us on our way. And everybody else is like, yes, yeah. And I'm sitting there just like, well, how soon can I come back?
6: I wonder if they would have excused you if you're like, hey, I research how people feel about juries. I wonder if they would have said, no, you can't serve on a jury. You can't be non-biased or whatever.
7: Yeah, I'm probably the first filter point.
6: That's actually not the worst excuse. I can't be on a jury because I research them heavily. Anyway, okay, back to on topic here. Going in, people who've never served, what is often their view of the court system, of the justice system, of judges, of how it all works?
7: So we've, baseline in the population, we've seen a general decline in trust towards the judiciary over the past few years. It's accelerated much more so in our views of the U.S. Supreme Court. So particularly after the Dobbs decision, public trust in the Supreme Court has declined pretty significantly. But we've also seen that start to trickle down to other federal courts and people's views of courts in their state. So, you know, these people who are about to serve on a jury for the first time are entering the courthouse with, let's just say, lower levels of trust than they probably had 10, 20 years ago.
6: So this show, it airs in Canada, one of the places it airs. Can you frame it a little bit for me for someone who doesn't know about what the Dobbs decision is and the ways in which folks mistrust the court a little bit?
7: So in 2022, the U.S. Supreme Court issued the Dobbs v. Jackson decision, which said that the U.S. Constitution, so the national constitution, does not protect a woman's right to access an abortion.
6: Yes.
7: And so that decision then allowed all 50 states to set their own rules about who can and cannot access an abortion.
6: Got it. Okay. So general population trust declining, you get that summons, you go to court. What ends up happening to a person when they actually observe the process, and how does it change how they feel about the courts?
7: So the key thing that happens when you you know, the key thing that makes jury duty work is that deliberative process of you actually implementing implementing justice through the jury, going there, seeing how these cases unfold, having an actual say in the outcome. It makes you feel like the system is working. You see how both sides operate in the courtroom, and it makes people just think that the process is more fair. We in addition to these effects that we see, that people, you know, they trust the courts more, we also see that they become more engaged in their communities. They become more likely to vote. Serving on a jury and kind of seeing a government institution working has these spillover effects in a wide range of things.
6: And do you come to understand this by interviewing people before and after they serve in a jury? How do you test something like this, like in your research?
7: So other researchers have done interviewing juries before and after service. The way that we did it was we did a nationally representative survey of the U.S. population, and one of the questions we asked is, did you serve on a jury in the past 5 years? And so for those in our survey, we just compared those who said they hadn't served in a jury with those who had.
6: To me, one interesting thread of this, and maybe it's not even about courts, but it's that people kind of like may not trust their government's institutions until they actually participate in them. And the lesson, the takeaway is like, actually, hey, participate, vote, get involved. And then you'll come to think these things that you don't trust, or you'll understand how they work, and you might get more trust in them. Is that a fair takeaway? I know you only specifically research the courts.
7: I would add participate in them and see them working as they were designed. So that's the thing. Like when you go to the courthouse, it is a very regimented process. It's very structured. It's very formal. And they talk, you know, part of that training that you get as a would-be juror really hammers home the importance of what you're doing there. And kind of seeing these institutions work and work well, that will make you, you know, feel like they're actually working.
6: And what would you want to tell people who, when they get that letter in the mail, they've never gone to a court and they think to themselves, oh, no, I don't want to do this. I got things to do. What would you want to say to the average person who's never been on a jury and they have a negative view of the whole operation?
7: I think everybody would benefit from this process. It shows how to deliberate constructively, how to disagree productively. It's going to give you a toolkit to make you a better citizen and to make you a better member of the community. And so, you know, serving on a jury is your way of contributing to all of those values that we want from our government.
6: You know, I just got U.S. citizenship. I'm a Canadian, and I'm going to register to vote soon. And I know that once I do that, I'm on the list for the courts to pick me. And I was talking to my girlfriend about this, and I was like, oh, I don't want to do it. I don't want to be summoned. I don't want to take a day off of work, all that. And she said, actually doing this is like a fascinating experience. You get to learn about people, your fellow jurors. You get to learn about the judge, the courts. When she convinced me that it was actually something that could be a lot of fun, and I think people don't think about it. They just kind of default to, oh, this is going to be a waste of time. And so the fascinating nature of just like observing how it all works, but also what you're telling me, that you may actually get more trust in like a fundamental institution in society, seems like we shouldn't be sighing every time we get a summons.
7: Yeah. And, you know, one of the problems that we talk about in the paper is actually, you know, there's been a big decline in the number of people who are serving on juries. Fewer trials go to jury, fewer people are getting called. And so fewer people are actually getting this experience. And so it's probably not the big contributor to why we're seeing a decline in trust in the courts overall, but it is kind of contributing in some small way to this bigger decline.
6: What's the solution to that? Like convincing prosecutors not to settle? Like, I mean, or is that too big a question for the time we have?
7: I would say that's probably too big of a question for us. But, you know, our solution is that, you know, there are other ways that we can see these institutions working and working well. And, you know, a lot of courts around the country do things like mock trials and bringing kids to the courts to see proceedings and, you know, you recently became a citizen, naturalization ceremonies, things like this that allow the public to get into the courts and to see them operating well. These are the types of opportunities that are going to build trust back in those institutions.
6: Sean Patterson is a communication researcher at the University of Pennsylvania. Sean, this has been a great chat. Thanks for joining me.
7: Thanks so much for having me.
6: Just ahead, is your romantic partner making your stress levels better or worse? Well, the science can't answer that question. We'll tell you how in a moment.
8: 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It's the tastiest sounding domain on the internet. 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
0: When life gets tough and things get stressful, some couples seem to bounce back while others stay rattled for a long time. A new study suggests the secret might not be the stress itself. The secret to working through adversity is how partners respond to it together. Let's discuss it. What does this all mean? We're here with Robert Paul Juster, who is a neuroscientist and psychiatry professor at the University of Montreal. Rob, welcome to the show.
1: Hi, David. Thanks for having me.
0: So what do we mean by stress recovery?
1: Yeah, that's a great question. I mean, a lot of words are thrown around: resistance, resilience, recovery. So basically what we do in my work, in my lab, is we bring people into our lab to stress them out.
0: I love that. What does that even mean?
1: Yeah, it's a good question. I mean, I've spent my career stressing people out and collecting their spit. We do this because it gives us an indication of how they respond to stress, and that provides us information on the risk of developing physical and health conditions. So in this literature, generally men produce more stress hormones than women. That's a finding we see a lot in our work, but women respond on questionnaires being more stressed out to stressors than guys. So is this a sex difference? Is this a gender difference? Who knows?
0: Okay, so you bring people in your lab, and what about couples? How do you test them under stress?
1: A great question. So they come in as a couple, and we ask one of them randomly to support the other while the other one is exposed to the stressor. And what we found in this research about 30 years ago was that there's a very big gender difference between the nature of support. So in general, males will benefit a lot more from being in the presence of their girlfriend in terms of stress hormones. So they'll produce a lot less. And it's completely the reverse for girls. They will actually produce more cortisol, the main stress hormone, when they're in the presence of their boyfriend. And so we were like, okay, this is really interesting. Is this sex differences? Is this explained by biology? Or is this maybe how people are socialized? So we said, listen, why don't we do this study with LGBTQ plus couples as compared to cisgender heterosexual couples? And what we do is we expose them to the stressor to look at reactivity. So how much they go from a baseline to their highest level.
0: What is an example of a stressor? Like, I'm picturing me and my girlfriend in your study, and then like the interviewer in the room brings up my ex-wife, and all of a sudden both of us are stressed out. Like, what would be an example of a scenario?
1: There's mental arithmetic that we do. There's a mock job interview. There are some labs who will actually simulate like a conflict, so like a marital conflict. Some studies will actually ask, like, describe a time that you were discriminated. Any kind of situation that makes you feel like you've lost control will actually produce stress hormones. So,
0: got it.
1: These hormones are very socially modulated, which is different from pain and fear, which is more adrenaline. And those stressors tend to be more things like electric shocks, pain, things like that. Cortisol is very socially modulated, and its purpose ultimately is to mobilize energy for the fight or flight response, but then to shut down all systems that are not necessary, so reproduction, immune functioning, and then turn on those that are important, so glucose metabolism, brain activation. And so that's the reactivity part of the stress response. But then once the stressor is not there, you need to recover. And that's how quickly do you go from your maximal level to your baseline.
0: And that's where the support of a partner comes in, and that's what you're studying here?
1: Exactly. So we're studying everything. We're studying like how people are stressed when they arrive, how much they react, and then how much they recover. And each of those phases tells you different information. And in the context of a couple, you'd expect that the support that the partner will provide will help them recover their stress reactivity.
0: Okay, back to the study. We got heterosexual couples dealing with stress. What happens after? We have LGBTQ couples reacting to stress. What happens after? What can we learn about our partners, ourselves, and how we recover from stress from your study?
1: There were two main findings that were really interesting and really novel. First, LGBTQ plus couples recovered quicker than cisgender heterosexual couples. So what that means is that their return to baseline in terms of stress hormones was faster than cisgender heterosexuals. And the second point is that it was actually explained by a more kind of like sync fusional exchange between the supportive partner and the stress partner. So they were more attentive, they were more expressive, and in so doing, they were taking on a little bit of the stress of the stress partner, because we also measured cortisol of the non-stress partners, which was not what we saw with heterosexual cisgender people. So this kind of begs the question, what could explain this? We know that there's a lot of literature talking about families of choice. So LGBTQ plus people that sometimes are rejected from their family will seek their own kind to make friends, to have bonds.
0: Yeah, this concept of the chosen family. It's not unique to queer folks, but it's pretty it's common in that community.
1: Exactly. And we think that the sort of shared experience of stigma provides this sort of the sink, ultimately, in terms of being able to process stressors in a way that is mutually beneficial. We didn't see that pattern among heterosexual cisgender couples, which, you know, maybe there's other things that they will be better at than LGBTQ plus people. But we right now, this really points to kind of almost a bit of a resilience process going among LGBTQ plus people, which is nice news around Pride.
0: Yeah, it certainly is. So for any kind of couple, how would you recommend they behave to things that are stressful? For example, I live in New York. You stand in the wrong place in the sidewalk. All of a sudden, I'm standing there with my girlfriend, with Miranda, and a stranger, and they're screaming at me, "Get out of here. I'm walking here." And we both get stressed out. How would you recommend couples respond to stress so that they can recover from it well?
1: I mean, living in New York, you're best to just stay in your own neighborhood.
0: Never leave your house. All right. That's
1: the main message is, and there's a lot of research in couples therapy and sexual health that talks about, like, how do people express their love? Is it provisional love? Is it emotional love? Is it communicative love? I think people are going to be really unique in how they benefit from the support of their partner. And I think being able to be extremely attentive to what helps your partner in situations of stress is really the take-home message of this work. I should point out that, you know, there's very little work that's been done looking at this where we stress people out and look at couples. So I think a lot more needs to be done. I think looking at interventions and actually seeing how can we tailor different, you know, communication among partners so that they can benefit in situations of stress would be kind of like the next step for this kind of research. We're also thinking that we want to continue doing this protocol and looking at intersections. So what is it like being an LGBTQ plus couple where someone has a serious health condition or has accessibility challenges or is a double or triple minority? The purpose of this is really to understand how does the social environment impact people's biology.
0: Is it appropriate to stay calm while your partner's stressed out and just say, "Don't worry, it'll be fine"? Should you be more attentive and be like, "Oh, this is horrible. I want to help you"? What would be like a quick way to respond or the best way to respond when your partner is getting totally stressed out?
1: To be attentive, to mirror their stress. So I think one of the best strategies is just to really listen and support them and kind of mirror back their expression. But not everyone's going to benefit from that. You know, there's some people who are going to just get more stressed out. So it really is a case-by-case thing. And I can think it also changes within a couple. But there's going to be certain moments where one partner might be a better support than the other. So it's very dynamic as well. So I think it's really ultimately listening to your partner and identifying what they benefit from.
0: I mean, that sounds like a good strategy to me. I love that you have a lab, Rob, where you stress people out. Are there any fun experiments you've done in the past that people would be surprised by?
1: I mean, I was kind of the first to really look at LGBTQ plus people, and we find actually all kinds of inversions. So gay and bisexual men respond a lot more like heterosexual cisgender women. So they're not producing as much stress hormones as cisgender males. Lesbians are responding a lot more like cisgender heterosexual males. It's partially explained by higher levels of testosterone. That's partially explained by being more stigmatized. So it's very complicated, very transdisciplinary research where we need to take all kinds of different measures to get a sense of what's going on.
0: Well, Robert Paul Juster is a neuroscientist and psychiatry professor at the University of Montreal. Rob, I've enjoyed the chat. Thanks for being on the show.
1: Yeah, thanks for having me.
0: That's a wrap on our Friday Night Last show. Thanks for tuning in. We'll catch you next week.
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32: From the National Newsroom of the Canadian Press, I'm Lisa Laporte. Iran's foreign minister reiterated claims Sunday that the country alone must govern the Strait of Hormuz. Abbas Araghchi made the claim during a state visit to Iraq, noting any interference in the matter will only lead to a further delay in the reopening of the crucial waterway. Iran launched drone and missile attacks targeting Bahrain and Kuwait on Sunday in response to U.S. airstrikes against the Islamic Republic. Iran is also threatening to bring negotiations to end the war with the U.S. to a complete halt. A town in northwestern Manitoba has been evacuated once again due to wildfire. Lynn Lake was evacuated twice last year due to fires, with residents of the gold mining community once again ordered to leave on Saturday. The town of about 500 people posted a mandatory evacuation order on social media Saturday morning. In the meantime, the Manitoba government's website says the out-of-control wildfire is burning about 12 kilometers south of Lynn Lake. South of the border, three firefighters have died and two others have been injured while battling fires on the Colorado-Utah border. Pride parades are set to be held across North America today. Big parades are set to be held in Toronto, New York, and San Francisco, among other cities, on the anniversary of the 1969 Stonewall Uprising. The event accelerated and transformed the modern LGBTQ plus rights movement. Canada's telecom regulator has sought to empower consumers through recent changes like eliminating certain junk fees. However, some question whether the moves will actually lead to meaningful savings. The CRTC's Scott Hutton says Canadians are tired of being nickel and dimed by their providers.
8: What we're trying to do is make it easier and to facilitate the consumers shopping around for their telecom services. You know, for many years now, Canadians certainly have been paying amongst the highest prices in the world for both cell phone and home internet services.
32: Other new rules give consumers self-serve options to adjust their plans and mandate providers to notify customers when a discount on their bill is about to expire. And it's the largest gathering of Vespas ever this weekend in Rome in honor of the Italian scooter's 80th birthday. Here's ABC's Chuck Sievertson.
11: Bringing his Vespa to the Italian capital to help celebrate David Bomondi.
12: We have a strong passion for Vespas. We watched Vespas in the movies, and we have 13 Vespas in Texas, and we wanted to ride our classic Vespa in Roma.
11: I'll bet Rana says back in the Philippines.
13: We know from Roman Holiday and in the movie Luca. So all generations, from the old people to the young people, we all know Vespa.
11: Organizers say 10,000 Vespas are scooting about Rome.
32: This is the Canadian Press. In sports, the 2026 World Cup is down to 32 teams, with the knockout stage starting today in Los Angeles, where Canada plays South Africa. Portugal will play Croatia in Toronto on Thursday, while Switzerland takes on Algeria in Vancouver the same day. Defending champion Argentina will play Cape Verde on Friday in Miami. Vernon Adams Jr. and the Calgary Stampeders played spoiler in front of a capacity crowd at Kelowna, BC's Apple Bowl Saturday, beating the BC Lions 41-33 in CFL action. Corey Seager hit a home run, Jake Berger had three hits and drove in two runs, and the visiting Texas Rangers beat the Toronto Blue Jays 7-4 in Major League Baseball action. And Kelsey Mitchell scored 26 points, while Aaliyah Boston had 17 points and 7 rebounds as the Indiana Fever beat the visiting Los Angeles Sparks 111-87 in the WNBA. From the Canadian Press, I'm Lisa Laporte.
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15: I will tell you this, as a person that has frequented the restaurant we're about to talk about, it is one of the best, if not the best. And now, with Speaky Awards, it might be the best pizzeria in Canada. I am joined by Vita DiGiovanni. She is a general manager of Spacca Napoli, which is a pizzeria out in Port Moody, British Columbia, who is getting some pretty high praise, not just on this side of the water, but on the other side of the pond, by Gambiro Rosso. Vita, welcome to the program.
17: Thank you, Rob.
15: Well, let's talk about this. The little pizzeria that could is now 10 years old and garnering some pretty international success. Can you walk me through what it means to receive this honor for a third straight year?
17: In many aspects, it's surreal for us. That's, like you said, the little pizzeria in the heart of Port Moody. But on the other side, I actually understand how Danny and Davide would achieve this award, the owners of Spacca. They put so much of their heart into this restaurant. And they raise the bar high. They make sure they're maintaining those standards of what it means to put a Neapolitan pizza on your table. And they do not waver, regardless of the demands of the public, for things like why isn't there chicken on our pizza or ranch sauce on the side, they don't waver. And so because they stick to these standards and maintain that level of authenticity, I can understand why Gambarod also has awarded this to us.
0: I'm going to take you back in time to the first time that you walked into this pizzeria yourself, because now you're the general manager. You got to make sure that all the T's are crossed, all the I's are dotted. When you walked in, did you realize you were walking into something pretty special?
17: Well, I started off as I'm related and a friend of the owners. So 10 years ago, I'm actually a kindergarten teacher that was doing that full time. And so I came out as their guest on opening night, and I was blown away because Danny and Davide had this dream from when they were in university. They would carpool together to UBC, and they were pursuing different careers other than pizza, but they always discussed and dreamed about what it would be like to own the best pizzeria they could in the Lower Mainland. And they started to do this in their backyards. They each had their own ovens and were doing it. They brought it to life. And I would say that this restaurant is their passion project, which makes it so special. And that's why I love it so much.
0: I mean, that's a heck of a passion project when you could turn it into what it's become. It's the first pizzeria in Canada to receive Gambero Rosso's Three Speaky Honor. And that was in 2024 when it first happened. Correct. And you guys got a lot of media from it. How do you top what you're doing right now?
17: Well, we want to be clear. We've received in the last couple of years two Speaky. Like last year when we received the two Speaky, I think Danny, David, and I were like, we saw it as a little bit of a demotion. But our Italian chefs, right from Italy, because they're very familiar with this, being from Italy, they said, no, Vita, being in this category, period, is an honor. It's like being Michelin star, whether you get two, whether you get three. And actually, we are still determined to get back up to three, and we're always looking to improve our dough, keep in touch with our providers for what best ingredients we can import and things like that.
0: Vita, one of the things that I've always been impressed with was, and I've gotten to now meet your staff when they introduced themselves at your 10-year anniversary, they're all Italian, they're all from Italy, and they've all got really interesting stories. I mean, I guess that's a part of the success that you guys have had is there's a lot of passion in your restaurant.
17: A lot of passion is right. They're lucky they have me as the GM as well, because I need to be able to hone that passion, and I get it because I'm from the Italian background myself. I think some might say maybe it's elitist for us to have only be hiring Italians, like let's say in the chef position, but it's not that we don't want to hire anybody from here. It's actually a very humbling niche kind of work to be in. And it's not what you think. We've had people come in and say, here's my resume. I'm a pizzaiolo. Let me try. And we always say, sure, let's come and have a trial ship with us. Mm-hmm. But it's very humbling because it's such an artisanal craft. You know, understanding what a 48-hour fermented dough does, it's a live animal of its own. Working with a live fire that doesn't have a dial, learning to hand stretch in a very specific way. If you touch that dough in the wrong way, you've lost that aeration that you've grown over the 48 hours. So it's actually very, very niche. To learn that cut. My hat goes off to my chefs because it's very specific.
0: Vita DiGiovanni is the general manager of Spacca Napoli, a pizzeria in Port Moody, British Columbia, that has been named the top pizzeria in Canada. Vita, there are so many pizzerias in this country. I'm curious to know, because in certain industries, information gets traded and everybody kind of works collaboratively, and there's this little community that grows. In the pizzeria business, is that similar? Are you talking with your counterparts in different cities? Are they picking your brain for information, or is it top secret?
17: I wouldn't say it's top secret. And Danny and Davide are very humble men, and they have connections, for example, with the owners of Via Tevere down in the city. They're very close with them. And Pino Postorau from Cepinos has been really connected to Spacca. We even have a pizza named after him. So, and Danny and Davide travel the world, and specifically back to Italy every year, especially Davide. His wife is from Naples. So he's got his finger on the pulse

0: like our dough is fermented for 48 hours. Our flour is 00, only imported from Italy. We only use DOP tomatoes, and it's not a tomato sauce. That is one myth, I would say. People often think that our pizza sauce is a cook sauce with oregano seasoning. No, it is just crushed DOP tomatoes. And because those tomatoes are so lovely, that's all you need. They're tangy and sweet, finished with some sea salt and fresh basil. Best thing ever.
1: I'm hungry. Yeah. It's early in the morning, but I'm ready to go. What time do you open? As I just wrap up this conversation, I think the story of what you guys have accomplished in 10 years just can't be understated, because you're in a really unique location. I remember when you guys first opened up 10 years ago, there were buildings going up all around you. There was a school being rebuilt, and Port Moody has grown in leaps and bounds over the last decade. But do you feel now that you're finally a staple within the community?
0: I say this all the time. I feel so blessed to be loved by the people in Port Moody. And we have people that are so faithful. We have a family that comes every Friday at 4, and they're there every week. We have some people that eat twice a week at Spuck Up. But what strikes me as well is how people will travel an hour and a half. From some people from Vancouver Island have come out just to try us. And it's quite an honor.
1: Well, once you start getting those speakies, people are going to come from a lot further than Vancouver Island to try your pizza. Yes. So, Vita, congratulations. I know that this award just came out this month, so I'm happy I was able to finally corner you and get you to agree to come on to the show. But
0: my pleasure.
1: Continued success, and please wish both of the gentlemen my best wishes, but more than anything, keep doing what you're doing and don't change a thing.
0: We will not. We promise you that. Come for a margarita soon.
1: Man, there were so many times during that conversation with Vita where I was thinking back to when my wife and I started our restaurant, an Italian restaurant, by the way. There's so many lessons that you learn from that industry, usually the hard way. You do learn that passion matters and talent matters and style matters, but none of it matters if you're not giving people something that they actually want to come back for. And that's why Spuck has been so good. That actually might be the biggest lesson that I learned is cook for the people. Don't create and then assume that the people will come, because it's easy when you have a vision that you end up falling in love with your own vision. And, you know, you think the menu's clever and the concept's unique, but a restaurant is not built on your ego. It is built on trust, understanding what the community needs, and then just delivering it with heart. The best restaurants don't announce themselves to the neighborhood. They listen first. They pay attention and what makes somebody feel welcome, and that's what brings them back. That, to me, was the real lesson. Build something special with the community in mind, not just your own imagination. And when the people feel seen, when they feel fed in every sense of the word, they will follow you. That is how a humble little restaurant becomes the best pizzeria in this country. All right, we'll take a very quick break here. When we come back, we're going to pivot and we're going to go out to Toronto. Ed Eliaki is a show producer for Toronto Today. He's going to join me. We're going to get into the top stories from the Big Smoke next. I'm Rob Fay, and this is Weekends, heard across the Chorus Radio Network.
2: This is the Realty Minute. Gord Gillies here with Len T. Wong. Hello, Len.
3: Hi, Gord.
2: Len, incredibly, we're halfway through 2026. So give me your description of what we've seen so far when it comes to buying or selling a home.
3: Yeah, we've seen certain sectors like the detached market very steady between the 600 to 800 range. The apartment and townhouse condo market is still fairly soft. 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
9: Welcome back to Weekends, heard across the Chorus Radio Network. Well, one of my favorite parts of this show is being able to go across the country and see what is going on in other cities. So we're going to get you to Toronto, the mothership, as they say, as we are joined by Ed Elyaki, show producer of Toronto Today. Ed, welcome to the program.
10: Hey, Rob, thanks for having me. Big fan of your work.
9: Big fan of your work, which is part of the reason that we're hooking up here today. I'm going to start with the easy one, because I have always said this, whether you're in British Columbia, Toronto, or any points in between, don't make a housing target, because it just never seems to come to be. So a new internal Doug Ford government note admitting that it will not reach its $1.5 million home target. This was a big part, Ed, of his 2022 electoral campaign. Why would you try to say that you're going to make 1.5 million homes when you don't have the workers to make them?
10: Right. It kind of seems like, you know, aiming for the stars, you land on the moon, kind of have those lofty aspirations, but I guess we get neither. Kind of seems to have flown a little under the radar with everything else that's going on, especially around Ford and the city and private jets and all that. But they are trying to, I guess, help that along with reducing development charges, and different municipalities are trying to tackle that as well. But I don't see anybody really building homes. And it seems like, especially with the condos, you know, they're trying to build these more smaller dwellings for maybe single people, and yep, people need homes, and people like neighborhoods too. And you can't really just build neighborhoods when you've got such a limited real estate. So it seems like the only place to go is up, and we're not even going there.
9: So the document that was captured by Global News says, quote, "No promise to build more homes faster. Careful how we promise," unquote. So this is an interesting one, because it opens the door a little bit for the opposing parties to maybe have a seam against Doug Ford, who, you know, really for the last decade, Ed, has had a pretty good stranglehold on Ontario. But it just seems like right now it's been a series of errors, from buying a jet and having to return a jet to setting up Angus Reid polls and then challenging them and calling them liars only to have them lash back. It just seems that Doug Ford is making a lot of unforced errors as of late. Is that a fair assessment?
10: I think so, but I also think that seems to be kind of part of his brand. Or it wasn't one of the first things when he came to office, or maybe it wasn't one of the first, but I remember earlier the license plates. Like, you know what? We're just going to get rid of these license plates that we've had forever. We're going to go blue and white. And then it turns out, wait, we can't do that because now you can't see them at night and you can't take pictures of them. And then you got to flip on that. Flip-flop, flip-flop, flip-flop. So, I mean, kind of on brand for him. One thing I thought that was kind of interesting about this report, it adds there is, quote, not enough time for Indigenous input. And I just thought, oh, well, like, seems like you've had quite a bit of time, but no, not enough time for Indigenous input when it comes to, you know, making new housing pledges.
9: That to me is the crutch that buys him more time, is because, you know, when all else fails, just say that you need more time for consultation with First Nations.
10: Exactly. Oldest trick in the book.
9: We'll keep on this conversation because I think there's something there, but I do want to talk about something else that's going on in Toronto as well. We had the same thing in Vancouver. The cameras were out. People slowed down. Everybody didn't want to get that $300, $400 ticket. But then the province decided to take these cameras away. And with that, a new report also coming out saying that, yeah, speed is up in Toronto and across the province as well.
10: I wonder, though, is it because obviously people are going to be speeding more, but is it also, could it be that maybe the speed limits were too low to begin with? I understand, you know, around school zones, it's 40, but in certain areas, it's 30. And that seems maybe a little too slow for some people. I mean, if you're going 40 and a 30, is it that bad? Could be worse. And also on the speed thing, there was another thing that the province is doing is they're kind of getting rid of speed limits on some highways. Not some of the more frequently traveled highways, or at least the ones I frequently traveled. But I thought that was a lot of need for speed going on in the city these days.
9: The Ontario Autobahn. I did not know that was coming. That
10: it's certain parts of certain highways. So they're going from like maybe 100 to 110. I remember driving on the 401 from Windsor to Toronto many moons ago, and there was a speed limit sign, but it was blank. I even took a picture of it. It's like kind of like a choose your own speed. Autobahn style for the for the 400 highways. But also, so, I think a big problem with the city or the city's having is it's a loss of revenue stream for them. Money is tight, as it is everywhere, especially in Toronto. So they're certainly missing out on some of that money.
9: So barely half a year after the provincial government ordered Toronto to stop issuing speeding tickets from the cameras it set up across the city, staff are now saying that the number of drivers just simply blasting past the limit has increased nearly 400%. It's unbelievable. I mean, that's not just 10 or 20%. That's four times what was happening before. And you talk about revenue, but at the time, Premier Doug Ford called the cameras a cash grab. He said it was designed to simply fund city projects and not make the roads safer. But 400% is a pretty compelling argument, Ed.
10: Oh, absolutely. But he does, for a premier who's in charge of the province, he does seem to pay particular attention to Toronto, just one city. He's always kind of getting his hand in the cookie jar there somehow.
9: Toronto Mayor Olivia Chow says she believes the camera should be reinstated, and that would be to improve road safety. Ed Elyaki is a show producer of Toronto Today, joining me here on Weekends Heard across the Chorus Radio Network. And we have another thing in common. We are both in cities where there are currently World Cup games going on. We just had Canada taking on Switzerland earlier this week. I keep saying this. I know that I was kind of one of the guys helping with the doom and gloom stories beforehand, talking about taxes and talking about all the things that FIFA was doing wrong. But boy, I don't want to say I got to eat crow here, but I didn't realize the magnitude of just how special this tournament was. How are Torontonians making of this tournament, considering there's games in that city as well?
10: Well, I've been out and about here and there and seen a couple of the fan fests and fans in general. And, you know, the vibes are good. I'm glad that Germany won the other day because they were all in a good mood. Blessing in disguise was Canada actually losing to Switzerland because now they go on to play South Africa. And so that arguably is a more favorable matchup than some of the other teams they could have been playing. So although they won't be playing in Canada, it's all about the opponent. And I think that's good for Canada.
9: Yeah, you know what?
10: And we might finally see Alphonso Davies make his debut.
9: Oh, boy. You know what? That was actually a hot topic. I would assume that would have been a hot topic anywhere across this country right now. Using him as the proverbial decoy, that to me was... Canadians are smart sports fans, and I don't know if that was Jesse Marsh's finest moment. But again, I'm not a soccer aficionado, but I'll digress on that. But at the same time, I was just kind of like, listen, it would have been really special if Alphonso Davies could have put his boot on Canadian soil in a World Cup game. He won't get that chance now. And I know what you're saying. You're trying to protect him for the round of 32. You're trying to protect that golden hamstring, or maybe not even piss off Bayern Munich, which is his team that he plays with overseas. But that is such a special moment to say that you played even a few minutes of a game on home soil in your own country. I just think that's a missed opportunity for Soccer Canada and for Alphonso Davies himself.
10: Hopefully he's going to be healthier and ready, and then we'll beat South Africa and move on to another round, and the good vibes will keep rolling.
9: It has been special vibes. Well, good vibes whenever you and I get together. Ed, I appreciate you letting me bounce you around from Doug Ford to speedy cameras to the World Cup. But thanks for everything that you do. And let's cross paths again soon.
10: Sooner rather than later.
9: That's Ed Eliaki, a producer on Toronto Today, joining us here on Weekends Cross Course Radio Network. Today could be the last day that we have Canada as a part of the World Cup. Of course, we'll be hosting a game or two before everything's said and done. But South Africa and Canada is at 3 p.m. Pacific today in Inglewood, California. So this is the last chance, potentially, that we'll see our national team take to the field in the 2026 World Cup. I do hope that Alphonso Davies gets on the pitch today. If anything, for Soccer Canada fans who have been clamoring for this moment, I still cannot believe that he did not get on the pitch, even for 5-10 minutes in Vancouver, just to say that the greatest Canadian soccer player to ever suit up for Canada actually had his boot on home soil during a World Cup game, because I don't think the World Cup is coming back to Canada anytime soon. So that was the opportunity, and it was missed. All right, quick check of the weather in Toronto. It is going to be a mix of sun and clouds today, high of 22. Winnipeg warm, a little unsettled, with the potential for showers and thunderstorms. Calgary also a risk of thunderstorms with a little bit of bumpy weather today, and similar in Edmonton as thunderstorms make their way across the central part of this country. In Vancouver, mostly cloudy, a chance of showers, high of about 19 degrees with a 30% chance of precipitation. All right, we'll take a quick break here. When we come back, I'm going to introduce you to Jack Jedwab. He's part of the Canadian Jewish community. He wrote a really interesting article about an attempt to rewrite the history of Jewish refugees after the Holocaust. His work and commentary focus on Jewish identity, his own parents' memories, and preserving historical accuracy, especially right now when public debate starts to blur or distort those types of records. We got a great show still to come. I'm Rob Fay. Thank you for joining me this Sunday. Back with more Weekends after this.
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9: Came across a really interesting article that was penned by Jack Jedwab, and the article's headline was "The Nefarious Attempt to Rewrite the History of Jewish Refugees After the Holocaust." Jack, welcome to the program.
22: Thank you very much, Rob.
9: What prompted you to write this piece?
22: Because my sense for some time, and in particular since October 7th, is that there's been a broader campaign out there that involves, on the one hand, promoting anti-Semitism globally, and on the other hand, looking at the history of Jewish identity, if you like, particularly as that identity in the diaspora is connected to the relationship with the State of Israel, and trying to rewrite some of the history with the objective of questioning the legitimacy of Jews' right to self-determination. And in this particular case, they're sort of establishing themselves after the Second World War in the State of Israel. Now, again, we can get into all the politics about that and what's right and what's wrong in terms of what's evolved since that period. But to the extent to which that gets a whole range of people and influencers in particular to try to revise the Holocaust and the narrative around it and what happened thereafter is extremely troubling and should have no connection to all the politics around the conflicts that are currently underway in the Middle East and in particular what's happened since October 7th, wherever you happen to line up on these issues.
9: What do you see as the danger when history gets reframed in a way that weakens or minimizes the experience of Jewish refugees?
22: It serves to, I think, foster anti-Semitism, to both delegitimize, which I think is largely the objective that we've seen from some influencers post the horrific acts that occurred on October 7th and Israel's military response to that. It serves the purpose of some who feel that in order to undermine the State of Israel and to question its legitimacy and to try to the extent possible to sever the connection between Israel, its Jewish population, and the Jews in diaspora, the idea of rewriting that part of history, which was a major contributing factor to the creation of the State of Israel, seems to both foster more anti-Semitism, stigmatize members of the Jewish community by increasingly trying to sever the tie between Jews that after the Second World War migrated to diasporas or migrated to what became the State of Israel.
9: And this is obviously personal to you. In the article, you mentioned your own parents, Barek and Bella. You talked about their immigration not being an easy one. Can you tell us briefly about your parents and the struggles that they faced and why maybe this ties into the article that you wrote?
22: So my mom and my dad both were born in a town called Pabianica in Poland. It's near the big city of Lodz or Łódź, as it's referred to. My mom was at the age of, I guess, 16, transported to the ghetto in the city of Lodz or Łódź, as they refer to it. And after 2 years there, was transported to the Auschwitz concentration camp with her mom, where she lost her mom. And she said, who's sent to the gas chamber. Her dad was on the train, but she never saw him again after the trip to Auschwitz. And my dad was ended up in Russia. My mom thereafter met my dad in looking for family in a displaced person center back in her hometown, as was my dad after the war. They both eventually made their way to Israel. And as I say in the article, for those who wish to turn persons like my parents into victimizers or aggressors of the local Palestinian population at the time, my parents were seeking nothing but to find a peaceful way of life after all they endured and all they lost, which is most of their family members and my mom's home, from which she was, if you'd like, transported from her home to the ghetto and thereafter to the concentration camp. My mom and my dad never declared war against anyone, never sought to victimize anyone. And if anything, they clearly were the victims. But that's what's motivated me to write this, because if you look at the changing narrative that some people are attempting to serve up, it somehow resituates or repositions people like my parents as the victimizers on stolen land of others, when in fact, they were attempting to return to the lands of their ancestors, which was one of the only places that would actually admit them for refuge on the planet at that particular time.
9: Jack Jedwab joining us here on Weekends Heard Across the Chorus Radio Network. Time is sometimes the biggest challenge that we face, because as our grandparents pass on and eventually our parents pass on, the onus becomes on us to make sure that we can continue that story and story with accuracy. I want to take you to the very last thing that you wrote in this article that I came across. You said, if we're serious about preserving the memory of the Holocaust, we must also defend the truth about what happened to those who survived it.
22: You know, we're living in a period where there's increasing distance from what occurred. And very often people will look back at that era and say that was some time ago. And some will suggest that it's a time to move forward. Although I notice very often some of those same people will legitimately talk about Indigenous injustices that occurred hundreds of years ago and continue to insist on their relevance. And they are relevant, you know, as is slavery in the United States, and elsewhere remains relevant. But I find in conversations with people that will identify those historic markers and legitimately say they're important, that some of them will say it's time to move on from the Holocaust. So I've been challenged to try to reconcile this sort of very selective way of emphasizing things that are or aren't important across history. But it's true that there are fewer and fewer survivors. My mom passed away the previous January. She wasn't able to tell her story anyways, because she suffered from Alzheimer's for the last 10 years of her life. So it's true, it'll be more and more challenging to tell those stories to future generations. And that's what represents a further concern for me, is that there's an awareness of the fewer survivors out there. And so I think some influencers with nefarious motivation, as I suggested, are seizing upon this particular time to attempt to rewrite the history, not only of the Holocaust itself, but what occurred thereafter in terms of pursuing a particular political agenda that is doing a severe injustice, not only to the survivors, but to the stories that they are seeking to convey to future generations, or sought to convey to future generations.
9: And Jack, before I let you go, I thought this was a really telling thing, and I didn't know about this until I read your article. I would have been under the assumption that Jews would have been welcomed in Canada. But the historical record, as you wrote, tells a much different story about Canada's response to Jewish refugees during the Holocaust. Can you just very quickly just share with us why Canada, for lack of a better phrase, might have turned their back on some within the Jewish community?
22: Yeah, I mean, it wasn't just Canada. There were many other countries, but, you know, there this refusal and resistance of Canada's governing body in the 40s to admit Jewish refugees, as, you know, well documented by the late Irving Abella and Harold Troper in their book, None Is Too Many, revealing that bureaucrats at the time under the Mackenzie King administration were very resistant at admitting Jews and were very motivated by both personal anti-Semitism and also observing a broader climate of anti-Semitism in the country that made it possible for them to enact more restrictive measures. There wasn't an openness to admitting Jewish refugees, and hence that's why many of the countries of at the time in the post-war period agreed that it was legitimate and appropriate to enable Jews to settle in the land of their ancestors in the state of Israel, something which is coming under a considerable revision. And I must say, I've often astonished by some refugee rights organizations today that are quite legitimately out there advocating for refugee admissions, and that somehow take the position that enabling Jews to return to their ancestral homeland as refugees, which they were, was some absolutely horrible thing where they were sort of being settled on the land of others. Again, both a false interpretation of the history of the period and a real hypocrisy with respect to contemporary views on refugee admissions, since people like my dad and mom were very legitimately in situations where they were refugees by any standard and were not willingly admitted to a lot of other countries, which actually facilitated the Nazis' ability to do the horrendous things they did by virtue of their being able to say that a lot of other countries won't admit these people.
9: I appreciate you making time for me this weekend. It means a lot that we had this conversation, and hopefully we talk again soon.
22: I appreciate it. Thanks, Rob.
9: A break here, and when we come back, the July 1st Kuzma deadline. Does it really matter? Azim Isaji out of the University of Waterloo will break that down with us next.
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9: Welcome back to Weekends, heard across the Chorus Radio Network. Well, I keep looking at my calendar, and I've got that July 1 deadline circled, and maybe I'm overthinking the process, but Kuzma should be on the table. Conversations are, I assume, being had, but I got to talk about it from just a good old-fashioned Canadian consumer perspective, just an average Joe's perspective. Asim Isaji is an associate professor of economics at Wilfrid Laurier University in Waterloo. Kind enough to join me to break this all down. Asim, good morning and welcome to the program.
10: Thank you for having me.
9: I just want to know, in its simplest terms, I see this deadline. I assume it's looming. Should I, as just an everyday Canadian, be concerned?
10: I don't think so. What it means at this stage is that if we hit that deadline and there isn't a new deal in place, is that Kuzma renews for a year. On its current terms, unless one of the parties chooses to withdraw. Canada is not going to withdraw. I don't think Mexico is going to withdraw. And I really don't think the United States is going to withdraw. I don't think that it has any, it is really not in its economic interest to do so. And it's not clear that President Trump has the authority to do that. So what will happen is that it will renew for a year, and that process will continue again. So every year it renews for 16 years until at that point, then is, you know, if it is not, if we don't have a new deal in place or Kuzma is not renewed indefinitely, at that point, the deal will expire.
9: When you look at how the Carney government, and I don't want to politicize this too much, but when you look at how the Carney government has approached Donald Trump, even in the last 6 months, it has been, in my estimation, pretty quiet on that front. Are you surprised the way that Canada's trying to maybe take the quieter, more steadied approach as opposed to getting into the mud with Donald Trump?
10: I think that's the correct approach. I don't think you bargain in public. That's generally a rule that you don't do that unless you have some very strong political point that you have to make. I don't know that the U.S. administration is necessarily scoring political points by doing this. It's very difficult to know what the motivations are for what the various stances they are that they are taking. But yeah, I think that's exactly right. I think you hold your cards as much as possible close to your chest. If they are political bargains that have to be made, you announce them as part of a deal, and then make the case for it politically after the deal is in place. As far as I'm concerned, I think this is what you do, and I'm not sure. I think in some ways it would be helpful for us if we knew how negotiations were proceeding, but at the same time, I think it's probably for the best that we don't, because deals sometimes, you know, there's a lot of hurry up and wait, and pieces fall into place at the last minute, and that's hopefully what's going to happen. But I don't hold out a lot of hope for July 1st.
9: With July 1st being just a couple of days away, what would you be watching in the next couple of days? Would it be the language? Would it be the signals? A reaction from the industry? Is there a sign that you would say, you know what, things are going in the right direction, or things are going in the wrong direction?
10: I frankly don't think we're going to see very much. I think that if we had a deal, we probably would have seen it by now. I think that my guess, and I think that's the way markets are responding and what most people seem to be think is going to happen, is that Kuzma is going to enter its renewal phase on July 1st. So we're just going to see a rollover, and we will enter that period where we have these one-year rolling renewals.
9: Which Canadian sector is most exposed if this does turn into a more difficult negotiation? Like, hypothetically, let's play the Donald Trump game here and say that he does say, you know what, screw it, I'm pulling out. Which sector is going to be like, no, we can't afford to have that happen?
10: Automotive. There's no question about that. The automotive sector is the most integrated sector with the U.S. economy. It's that there by design. We probably would not have an automotive sector were we not so heavily integrated in the United States. Prior to the Auto Pact in 1965, we had a very small automotive sector. We imported most of our cars. That's changed, obviously, since 1965. We're highly, highly integrated into the North American supply chain, into the American supply chain. If that were to change and we were to lose Kuzma protections, it is not clear to me that the automotive industry would survive. Now, the other part of this is because the supply chains are so integrated, it's not clear to me that the U.S. side of it would survive either. So I'm not sure they have us over the barrel as much as we have them over the barrel. But that would be the sector if he said, I'm walking away, which would suffer immensely.
9: Azim Asaji is a professor of economics at Wilfrid Laurier University in Waterloo, joining us here on Weekends, heard across the Chorus Radio Network. I'm going to pull the lens back here and talk about our dealings abroad. Obviously, I've seen Mark Carney go over to the UK a few times and try to drum up business. We've got deals with China. We've got deals with India. How would you assess Mark Carney's maybe first year and a half on this trade front? I mean, I know that there's always going to be conservatives that don't like the way the liberals have handled this, and there's always going to be detractors. But from your estimation, how has he been able to manage Canada's wallet, so to speak, abroad?
10: I think he's doing the right thing, right? We need relationships outside the United States. This is not a new argument. Political scientists, some economists had been making this case since at least the 1960s, if not before, that we were over-reliant on the United States and that it was going to be a political liability someday, that this was going to be a cause for concern. In the past, I think economic imperatives have overridden that concern. We had a stable relationship. The United States, behaved like a stable trading partner, and it was of an immense benefit to be around the largest economy in the world. But I think the recognition is that we can't rely on the stability of that relationship anymore. I mean, the United States, there have been three elections where Donald Trump has been on the ballot. He has made no bones about the fact about his views on trade. And that has had tremendous appeal, right? I mean, he won two elections and came close to winning the third. So I don't know that realistically we can think that going forward, even once Donald Trump is gone, that we will be able to return to the kind of relationship that we had. It's not the first time in Canadian history we've tried to pivot away from the United States. We had a movement like this in the 1930s. It didn't go very far, in part because the United States kind of climbed down from a lot of its protectionist measures at that point. So maybe this time it's different. The one thing that we know in international trade scholarship is that geography is one of the most important determinants of who you trade with. And we have a really large economy to the south of us, and breaking out of that orbit is going to be very difficult. So I think the deals are a good starting point. I definitely think that the goals that we've set, which is to double non-US exports, are not unrealistic, but it is going to take a lot of work. And it's going to take a lot of adaptation by Canadian businesses, workers, who really have been very used to being integrated into the North American market and doing business in that sphere.
9: Azim, it's a great conversation. I feel like my blood pressure's come down about 15 points since we started.
10: So. Oh, that's great.
9: It's good to know that July 1st, it feels a little bit like the turning of the millennium, the old Y2K. Everybody's looking at July 1st thinking that things are going to go awry, but simple conversation lets me know that July 2nd is going to be just okay.
10: The sun will come up tomorrow.
9: Thank you for the conversation. I'm glad we met today, and hopefully we'll get to do this again in the future.
10: Thank you very much, Rob.
9: Azim Asaji out of Waterloo. Fantastic conversation and a great radio voice, I might add. My takeaways from this, July 1st kicks off the mandatory joint review of Kuzma. And it doesn't automatically extend or terminate the deal, but it does begin negotiations over whether to lengthen, amend, or even end it. And the three paths that are possible: long-term 16-year extension that preserves certainty, a move to yearly reviews that would create ongoing uncertainty for businesses, obviously, or one country, like the United States, leaving the pact, which could elevate tariffs even further and unsettle those integrated supply chains, like within the automotive industry. For Canada, the stakes are high. I don't care what anybody says. This is kind of a big deal right now. You think of auto and agriculture and critical minerals. They know that higher costs are on the other side of this if we don't get a deal done, and the uncertainty might be too unbearable for some. So yeah, July 1st, even though it is not going to ring the alarm bells for everybody, it is definitely the starter's gun to what we hope is a prosperous conversation for all. Today's top stories on the other side of the break. I'm Rob Fay. You're listening to Weekends, heard across the Chorus Radio Network.
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20: This is Global News at 6 o'clock. I'm Zach Ferguson. It is 12 degrees right now in Calgary with some mostly cloudy skies. And we do have a yellow rainfall warning issued by Environment Canada right now. We'll have more on that coming up in weather. But first, a pedestrian is in hospital with serious injuries after being hit by a C train in the city's southwest yesterday. The incident took place just after 6:30 a.m. at the Westbrook LRT station. A man had been walking on the east platform when he fell onto the tracks. 2 minutes later, an inbound C train entered the station and struck the man. He suffered life-threatening injuries and was taken to hospital where he remains. Impairment on the part of the pedestrian is being investigated as a factor in the collision. The investigation into what happened is ongoing. Alberta Premier Danielle Smith and Calgary's mayor say a disagreement over noise levels during the Calgary Stampede has been quashed.
21: Smith and Calgary Mayor Jeremy Farkas say the city and Stampede event operators have agreed to keep reduced concert hours and lower decibel limits for outdoor events during this year's festival. The move is meant to respect nearby residents after last year's Stampede drew hundreds of complaints about loud noise, vibrating windows, and disorder spilling into residential streets. Smith says the Alberta sheriffs have also signed an agreement with Calgary Police to help the province better track complaints about noise, public urination, and fights. Now, the agreement comes just before Smith's June 30th deadline for Calgary to change its noise rules or potentially face provincial intervention. David Augustine, The Canadian Press.
20: As summer hit the province in full force, a debt expert is encouraging Albertans to spend within their budget. Senior VP for BDO Debt Solutions in Parvin Middleton says it's not about staying at home, but instead more about knowing where your line is and sticking to it. Middleton says it's a good idea to start saving early if you want the big and loud trips.
22: So when that expense comes up in the said month, you already have the money right there, and we're not relying on our credit cards to be able to maintain that expenditure.
20: Middleton says it's about being intentional with your budget. Looking overseas, Iran's foreign minister reiterated claims that the country alone must govern the Strait of Hormuz. The minister made the claims during a state visit to Iraq this morning, noting any interference in the matter will only lead to a further delay to the reopening of the critical waterway. This comes as Iran launched drones and missile attacks in response to U.S. airstrikes against the Islamic Republic. Moving into sports, Canada will play its first ever knockout game in a men's FIFA World Cup, taking on South Africa in a round of 32 matches in Los Angeles.
23: The Canadians finished second in Group B following a 1-1 draw with Bosnia-Herzegovina and a 6-0 victory over Qatar and a 2-1 loss to Switzerland. South Africa earned its first ever spot in the knockout round by taking second place in Group A with a 2-0 loss to Mexico, a 1-1 draw with Czechia, and a 1-0 upset of South Korea. Canadian head coach Jesse Marsh says captain Alphonso Davies is back to full health and will play the game after missing all three group stage matches as he recovered from a hamstring injury. The winner of the round of 32 game will advance to the round of 16 tilt in Houston on July 4th against the winner of a bout between Morocco and the Netherlands. John Kennedy, The Canadian Press.
20: Moving to the CFL, the Montreal Alouettes will be aiming to grab sole possession of first place in the East Division when they host the winless Ottawa Red Blacks. Global News Sky Tracker weather. We got a yellow rainfall warning here in Calgary with some heavy rain expected throughout Monday. We can expect about 50 to 100 milliliters in total. Looking at the forecast, though, we are going to get up to a high of 15 degrees with some rain and a risk of thunderstorms. Tonight, both will follow us down to an overnight low of 13 degrees. Tomorrow, going to get some more rain and another risk of thunderstorms, a high of 17. Tuesday, some sun and clouds and a high of 22. Right now, though, here in Calgary, we're sitting at 12 degrees. Breaking news when it happens. Our next scheduled newscast will be at 7 o'clock. I'm Zach Ferguson.
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1: Welcome back to the program. Glad to have you along for the ride. It is Sunday morning, but it is a very special Sunday morning if you are a soccer fan or a sports fan, or you've just taken in any facet of this World Cup, because I got a chance yesterday to head out to Vancouver, had a chance to go to their amphitheater and watch England take on Panama. And I have to say, the energy in that city is phenomenal. It is over the top right now. And yeah, if you've been listening to this program over the last couple of weeks, you have progressively heard me start to buy in more and more to what is going on in this country. But England, Panama, Colombia had a game yesterday as they took on Portugal. There were a lot of teams around the world that were getting down. But today is our day. Canada getting ready to take on South Africa. They'll do so down in Los Angeles. You don't have to wait anymore. This is go time. We'll be talking with Vancouver Whitecaps play-by-play man Asa Raymond a little bit later on in the program to break down the X's and O's of this game. Because, yeah, I know we talk a lot about the fanfare and the taxes and all the things come with it. We will have a segment dedicated to how Canada can get out of this round of 32 and, dare we say, dance with the other 16 best teams on this planet. But one thing that I wanted to bring up, and I tweeted about this last night to mixed reviews, was the fact that there is one team in this tournament that has way more of a hurdle to jump than any other team. Now, I'm not talking about who the best 11 players are on the pitch. I'm talking about the way that this tournament has mapped out for Iran. Iran has had to depart after every single game, immediately after the game, pack up their stuff in Los Angeles, pack up their stuff in the Bay Area, and get shipped to Tijuana. And the reason is they're not cleared to stay in the United States for an elongated period of time. Donald Trump has allowed them, quote unquote, allowed them, and he's the president, to play their games, but then get out. So it forces Iran to depart quickly. It undermines player recovery, their preparation. It puts them at an obvious physical disadvantage compared with teams that are allowed their normal post-match rest and practice routines. So usually what happens after a game, and I've worked in pro sports for a long time, so I know the buses, I know the travel, and I know the luxury of being able to stay overnight and do the things that you got to do to get a good night's rest and at least start the rehab process and start preparing for your next match, if in fact there is a next match. The fact that right after the game, there are security guards and buses at the ready to take these players not back to their hotel, but to a different country, is something that's definitely not getting talked enough about. And their players are starting now to come out finally to the podium and say, hey, this has been brutal for us. And the U.S. will argue that the rule reduces perceived security risks and, you know, limits potential entry by officials that are linked to banned groups. And they'll present it as protecting public safety and tournament integrity. There had to be a workaround for this. There had to be a way that this team could have played at a pool that played out of Mexico so that they could have stayed in Mexico for the duration of at least the round robin, at least giving them the chance to get to the round of 32 and then deal with logistics like this. Because a lot of these players on a lot of these teams have been in North America for weeks before this event, training, preparing, getting all the wrinkles ironed out so that they could at least have a shot at competing against the best of the world, not to be for Iran. And yet, through it all, Iran is going to play on. They had a game. I think there was one of the games that was scheduled for Los Angeles and one game that was scheduled for Seattle. Apologies, guys. I'm fighting off a little bit of a cold here. If you hear the frog in my throat, it's not intentional, I promise. Their game after Seattle, the United States loosened up their grip by one extra day. They said, you know what? You can stay overnight, but we're going to ship you right back to Tijuana again, which to me is unbelievable. It's unbelievable that on this world stage, and again, politics be damned, the United States

0: You're at war with this country, I understand. But once they clear those hurdles, they should be given every opportunity, like every other team in this tournament, to do the things that they need to do to compete, because that's what sport is, right? Sport is supposed to be above politics. I don't know how they even qualified for the next round. Good for them. And again, I don't look at Iran, these 11 players on the field, and say, boy, these are the 11, or they're really taking it to the Americans in the Strait of Hormuz. I look at them as athletes. And that's what FIFA is supposed to be. And that's where if you want the truth, the blame in this game is on FIFA. Because the governing body of this tournament, the governing body of soccer as a whole, should have been able to work with the United States and say, listen, we understand what's going on globally. We understand why you want heightened security. We understand that there is the opportunity to slip in some people from some unsavory groups, banned groups in this tournament. And if you find them, keep them out. But for those who pass those security checks, they should be given the same opportunities as every other player and every other coaching staff member on every other team in this tournament. Or if you don't want them in the United States, put them in a pool that allows them to compete. Like, keep them in Mexico, shoot them up to Canada. Canada's got a significant Iranian population. I'm sure they would have been thrilled. And I'm not saying welcome society's worst. I am saying welcome a vetted global team that is coming to this continent to compete for soccer's greatest prize. I think that's fair. It's interesting to me that FIFA didn't buckle on Donald Trump's wish to keep Iran at a disadvantage. I mean, FIFA is the same agency that gave Donald Trump a peace award in advance of these games. Remember the made-up gift, the made-up trophy that they gave to Donald Trump? It's probably why FIFA right now isn't poking the bear, for lack of a better phrase. All right, we do have to take a break here. I didn't think I would spend that long on it, but it matters. It does matter. It's a part of these games that we're celebrating right now in Canada and Mexico, the United States. This is us on the global stage. And right now, there's a team of those that remain that is playing at a significant disadvantage. And I just thought you should know about it. All right, we'll take a break here. On the other side of the break, I'm going to introduce you to a photographer by the name of Lisa Christine. Her work is second to none. And I know what you're saying, a photographer on radio, trust me, she is one of the most gifted photographers and international humanitarian as well. And we're going to get her story on how she got behind the lens, the stories that she tells with her photos, and how she got the Dalai Lama to back her. We'll tell you about that story next.
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1: Welcome back to Weekends, heard across the Chorus Radio Network. Well, there are very few times where I stop in my tracks and actually go back and reread and rewatch something. But I came across a website the other day and I said, I have to reach out to this person because her photography is world class. Lisa Christine is kind enough to join me. She is a person that has been behind the lens for many a year, but has taken some of the most extraordinary award-winning photos that I think I've ever come across. Lisa, welcome to the program.
2: Thank you so much for having me.
1: You have spent decades photographing people and places in over 150 countries. What keeps drawing you back to this kind of work?
2: I think the world is divine. I think we miss a lot by hearing so many negative things that stand out. But actually, people around the world are just like you and I, and there's so much more that we have in common than that we don't. And I've always been just curious about my fellow brother and sister around the planet. I'm really enamored and curious with our world.
1: I'm very curious to know how you balance beauty and purpose in the same image, which is something you do so wonderfully.
2: Well, the vast majority of my work is really about celebrating unity. And I do a lot of work with indigenous cultures around the world. And then you're probably speaking to the work that I do on cause-related subjects, such as modern day slavery, where I'm on the front lines and in the trenches with very dangerous situations of people being trafficked and things like that. And actually, for me, that sort of is the balance. It's seeing the wonder of the world and also the tragedy. And I think what's most important to me when documenting things that are challenging, like modern day slavery, that no matter how challenging or horrific the circumstances that I'm photographing someone, that really what I'm drawn to is their dignity and their beauty, no matter what it is that they're enduring, so that they're not objectified, they're elevated. And it's sort of a collaboration, if you will.
1: I think the first thing that I thought of when I started to really delve into your pictures is, how does she build that type of trust? Because anytime a camera comes out, immediately some people tighten up, some people shine even brighter, but there's that one constant of, do you trust the person taking that picture? How do you build that trust?
2: Yeah, that's the most important factor, actually, is that trust, in order that somebody actually allows you to see their truest self. I hope it's what I carry in myself, mostly. I always liken it to when you go and meet a stranger. And I always say a stranger is just a friend you haven't met yet. Like coming with an open heart and certainly a great deal of authenticity, myself explaining as much as possible what I'm doing, what my mission is, how their image will be shown in the world, things like that are very helpful. But yeah, it's just creating that relationship.
1: I often ask this of people. I said, have you had a moment where you're like, wow, how did I get here? And while I let you sit on that question, I'm just going to tell our listeners, Lisa's had Pope Francis inaugurate her exhibition at the Vatican. The Dalai Lama has hosted her work at the Global Peace Summit. She's addressed the United Nations. Let's just say it's quite the LinkedIn profile. Of all of the things that I've mentioned and many that I haven't, is there a moment where you've sat back, camera in hand, or maybe even with just a glass of wine in hand saying, boy, how did I get here?
2: I think when I see a list of that, which I have done and accomplished, I sort of go, wait, is that me? But really, you know, again, it's just about all these relationships that happen and one thing goes to the next and the next. And it is sort of a marvel and beauty of creating life. But I'm pretty darn happy with my life. It's very, very meaningful to me, filled with a lot of joy. And regardless of the tenacity necessary and the challenges that I endure, the overarching resilience of the human heart is what makes me the most happy.
1: You can find her work at Lisa Christine, and that's Christine with a K, lisachristine.com. It is a website definitely worth checking out. I'm going to nerd out here and ask you almost a technical question on this one, if you would mind. Obviously, you've been shooting for a long time. Digital cameras have changed. I mean, I would assume you started early in your career putting the film into the camera and going from there. Has that changed? Has that been able to elevate what you're able to capture, just the newer technology that you have in your hands?
2: Well, it's interesting because the vast majority of my work is film and also large format and medium format. So that's kind of been my go-to. I don't know that the cameras themselves, whether analog or digital, matter so much as the spirit behind it. You still have a box that is full of the control of darkness. And you know, what you're going to let through the aperture in the prism in order to make that image. Actually, that doesn't change so much, but I always bring it back to the technique that we learn on our journey of any skill, and then the relationships that we build while doing so. I think that together creates the strongest, most stirring image.
1: Well, the images that you have are, they're breathtaking. It might be the best way to describe them. I want to go back to some of the pictures that you've taken. And of course, we're on a radio medium here, so I'm not going to be able to share all of the beauty of your photos in real time. But I want to go back to some of these enslaved people around the world, because I think this is a really big piece of the puzzle here. How are you able to get someone at their lowest point and capture that moment with such beauty?
2: Well, it's interesting you say that, because I've always heard it. And I think it's how I see. I don't think I'm interested in the horror of something. I think I'm innately interested in again, the beauty, like symmetry and color ratios and how light falls and things like that. And these aren't things that I sit when I'm photographing and think about. Indeed, there's not an instant to do so, especially when you're on the front lines of modern slavery. But I think it's a backdrop for how I operate through the lens, if you will. It's just how I see. It's very strange. But my background actually is in design. You know, that's what I studied was a fashion and interior design. And while I finished school and decided, well, this isn't for me, and onward I went to something else, I think a lot of that heritage from learning still stays with me in how I perceive through a lens.
1: When did you realize that the photos that you were taking could have a social impact? Because I think at the beginning, we all just want a shot. And then you realize that it's become the shot that other people use to hopefully benefit somebody's life. When did that moment for you happen?
2: It happened when I started showing the work. You know, I did not intend to be a photographer. Indeed, I was somebody who photographed like most everyone else in the world. Although I had had training when I was young, I was just always into the arts. But when people stopped in front of my images when I would show them, and their response was so visceral and powerful, I think I realized the power of it. That it's really that if I can allow the person in the image to convey their own empowerment out to others, that connection can be born, and social change can and does happen. I mean, it's a marvel, honestly. It's really something. But it's just watching people look at the image.
1: And you capture so many things beautifully. The beads on a child's forehead, the dust around a child who's carrying bricks on top of their head to go from one part of the village to the other. It is, it's really extraordinary. I very rarely reach out to somebody simply because I'm a fan. But Lisa, I just wanted you to know that your connection with your photography to so many around the world has such impact, even to a guy up in Vancouver, Canada, who just happened to cross your page and said, I have to reach out to her to tell her how extraordinary her work is. So thank you for your time today. I'm much better for the conversation.
2: Oh, I so appreciate your time, really. Thank you for having me.
1: LisaChristine.com. That simple, with a K, Christine with a K. There are some jarring photography in there. I don't usually get into that stuff, but boy, it is one of those things. If you get some downtime today on a lazy Sunday, please check it out. And don't say I didn't tell you. It's some pretty great stuff. Okay, we're going to take a break here in a moment, get you your news, your weather, your traffic, everything relevant to your Saturday morning as you're stretching out your arms, you're picking the sand out from your eyes. On the other side of the break, had a chance to catch up on Friday with the leader of the official opposition, Pierre Poilievre, as he is doing a tour right now. Mark Carney, I think, kind of gave him a gift. There wasn't much for Pierre Poilievre to talk about over the last couple of weeks, if not months, until Mark Carney decided to open up the can on housing. And housing has not gone over well. And you can see it in the poll numbers in the days after Mark Carney's announcement. Gregor Robertson, the Minister of Housing, also, I think, maybe wants to revisit this, or at least should want to revisit this, because the way that this relief is being perceived to Canadians and that is that this is a huge bailout right now for billionaires. So I'm going to get you to some response from Pierre Poilievre, who looked at what Carney announced and said, I don't like it. We'll talk to Pierre on the other side. I'm Rob Fay, back with more after this.
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1: Welcome back to the program. Well, there's no doubt that the announcement this past week from Mark Carney and the federal Liberals has not sat well with a number of Canadians as he came out with this $1.5 million home buy that really, if you look through the red tape and you look through all of the pomp and circumstance of it, depending on which angle you're coming from, you're going to realize that this looks a lot like a bailout. And I know what you're thinking, Rob, you sound like a conservative. And I said, no. I worked in communications for a long time, and I can see when a message is delivered well, and I can see when a message does not land, and it lands like a rock. And this housing announcement screams bailout. The announcement was made by Prime Minister Mark Carney on the West Coast. He was out there with Premier David Eby, and even Eby himself, who's an NDPer, by the way. I do have to put that into the conversation. The Premier of British Columbia said, boy, I'll tell you what, this doesn't feel right. And this should not be a bailout for billionaires. So now you've got leader of the official opposition, Pierre Poilievre, just rubbing his hands together saying, this is what I've been waiting for. This is the moment where I can finally go to everyday Canadians and say, I told you that this was going to be a problem. So I'm going to get to some audio because I had the chance to fill in for Greg Brady on 640 Toronto's Toronto Today, which is their morning show. And I had Pierre on the show. And so I'm going to play a couple of clips from this interview because I thought it was really telling as to how aggressive Poilievre was in this interview. And for months, if you remember a couple of months ago, Poilievre was getting softer. It was almost as if he had an image, a rebrand. But sometimes you give a dog a bone and the old guy comes back. And Poilievre came out swinging when I asked him about bailing out these billionaire developers. Here's Poilievre talking about Mark Carney's announcement.
2: Well, the big news, of course, is that Mark Carney and the Liberals want to bail out billionaire developers. These developers made billions of dollars during the Liberal housing bubble, which was inflated over the last decade. And now that the bubble is bursting, they're losing money on the falling sale prices of their product. And Mark Carney came out and said that the developers don't want to lose money. Who does want to lose money? Well, somebody's going to lose money. And it turns out that Carney and the Liberals want that somebody to be you. They want to use your tax dollars to buy those condos up at higher prices than the market rate and then sell them or rent them out at a loss to the Canadian taxpayer. So waitresses and welders, barbers and small business owners, struggling seniors, will have to pay taxes to bail out billionaire developers who just happened to hold massive fundraisers for Mark Carney, one in February and then one much bigger one for Liberal Housing Minister Gregor Robertson when he was mayor. They gave him a $25,000 a head fundraiser for him, and they're getting payback with your money.
1: All right. So the conversation continued and I actually snapped back. Well, I didn't snap back, but I said, well, listen, you know, the lofty goal of building 1.5 million homes in this country seemed audacious right from the jump. And I told him, I said, I got a couple of friends that work in this industry in the blue collar sector of construction. And they said there was never going to be an opportunity to get to that number because there's just not enough workers. And Poilievre shot back by saying it's not the way that that sounds.
2: Well, it is a big mess, but there is no labor shortage. There are 100,000 unemployed construction workers across Canada today who would gladly go and help build those homes, but there's just no one building. Despite Mr. Carney's promise and the Liberal promise now to double home building, housing construction has actually dropped. It's now lower than it was in 1971 when our population was basically the half its current size. Why is that? Well, because the biggest cost that goes into building a home today is government. It's development charges, taxes, delays, zoning. The consultants, lobbyists, lawyers, and accountants that you have to hire just to get the permit to go through. So more money goes to bureaucrats and offices than goes to carpenters, electricians, and plumbers to build a new home. So we've got to cut back on the bureaucracy and red tape. Offer the fastest building permits in the developed world. There should be no taxes of any kind on home building. And if you did that, then the projects would make financial sense and people and the private sector would build more affordable homes, just like they do in other countries around the world where housing is far more affordable.
1: All right. So the conversation continues and we switch gears and we talk about just right now a lot of stuff on the go. You've got the CUSMA agreement coming up in a couple of days. And a lot of people have said, don't worry, don't sweat it. But at the same time, I said, what's going on here? And he brought back the and this has kind of been his pillar over the last couple of weeks. He's talked about the cost of carne.
2: Canada's food price inflation is the highest in the G7. So if it were really global issues, then why is it that the other six G7 countries have lower food price inflation than Canada? They have the same global problems that we do. The answer is that it's not global. It's the cost of carne. What do I mean by that? One, we have an incredibly weak dollar due to the fact that carne's driven us into a recession. When you have a recession, your dollar drops, and the purchasing power of that dollar drops with it. That's one reason. Second, he continues to run massive money printing deficits. The deficit is actually twice as big under Carney as it was under Trudeau. That drives up the amount of cash coming out of the government, and that cash bids up everything we buy. Third, there continue to be high fuel taxes. There's a brand new carbon tax replacing the old one. It's newly repackaged and rebranded, but still expensive. That drives up everything that requires fuel. And if you got it, a truck brought it. So that is the cost of carne. That is why we're paying so much more than so many other countries. And our conservative approach is let's unlock and unblock our resources to boost our economy and our dollar. Let's cut the bureaucracy, the consultants, the foreign aid, the other ways to bring down the money printing deficits. And let's get rid of all taxes on fuel so that we can lower the cost of shipping the goods that you and I require to live.
1: All right, so that was the spiel. You want to know what the Conservatives' plan is? That's it. Cut costs on a whole bunch of different things. And you know what? When you're the official opposition, that's what you're trying to do. They go X, you want to go Y. But I wanted to get back to the polls when it came to Pierre Poilievre. So I'm going to include my question in this next clip that I play for you. Because, yeah, Poilievre spent 4 or 5 minutes going on about all the things that Carney's not doing and the billionaire bailout and the conservative speaking points, for lack of a better phrase. But then I got into the numbers.
3: Mr. Poilievre, I'm curious to know, with all of these things going on, Mark Carney continues to soar in the polls. Why do you think Canadians aren't getting this message yet?
2: I think he's built a beautiful illusion. But the illusion of Mark Carney is the opposite of the reality. He's made a lot of wonderful promises that sound great, and people are still hopeful that they might actually happen. But, you know, we're now, well, a year and a half into Mark Carney, and what has really changed? I would ask your listeners, what's changed for you? The single mom struggling to buy groceries, the senior choosing between eating and heating. Is your neighborhood more safe? Are you seeing crime decline? How about the economy? Is your paycheck growing faster than your cost of living? The answer is, of course, all these things are worse in reality, despite the illusion of the daily announcements that Mark Carney is seen presenting on the evening news.
1: Yeah, it's a really interesting study in watching where we are politically, because coming from behind in the polls, some would say it's not always a bad place to be. In politics, it can actually sharpen a campaign. It can force discipline and maybe even get candidates focused on turnout instead of headlines. Because when a campaign is leading, it can sometimes get a little complacent. And when it's trailing, it has to work even harder. The downside, of course, is that persistent bad polling can damage fundraising and that little bit of media momentum, which is why I think we're seeing more of Pierre Poilievre over the last couple of weeks, is he's finally seen a little blood in the water and realizes that now might be the time to start trying to close that gap that we're seeing in the polls. All right, we'll take a quick break here. When we come back, I'm going to talk to you about how drinking can put your life in jeopardy when it comes to the water. We'll talk about that story next.
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1: Welcome back to Weekends, heard across the Chorus Radio Network. Pretty interesting study coming out of Simon Fraser University in Vancouver, revealing that alcohol significantly reduces your chance of being rescued from drowning. And I know that some people may say, well, that's obvious. But you know what? As families get ready for this outdoor summer, this study has found that there are some jarring numbers that accompany this, nearly 8 times more likely. So let's get into this with somebody who is in the know, somebody that was a part of said study. Vienna Lam is a recent PhD graduate in the School of Criminology and the Center for Forensic Research. She has analyzed this for many a year and is kind enough to break this down for us on our program today. Vienna, welcome to the show.
2: Hi, thank you so much for having me.
1: So I want to know why you took on this specific task of trying to find out the things associated with alcohol and getting rescued. What brought you to this study?
2: I've been a longtime proponent of safer swimming for families. I've had some personal tragedies growing up as well. And so it's something that I've been involved in throughout my entire life, even starting in high school. It was something that I always tried to encourage my peers to actually go and do swimming lessons and do water safety. And as someone who absolutely loves outdoor water spaces, it felt like such a shame that it could also be so dangerous for some people. Not everybody can enjoy it safely. So it's something that I've been pursuing for a long time, but this project is actually specific to something I did for my PhD, and it had 5 different chapters. This was one of the chapters, but this project specifically involved me working with Life Saving Society Canada. I've been a researcher with the Drowning Prevention Coalition Group, so the Drowning Prevention Research Center and the Canadian Drowning Prevention Coalition that produces the drowning prevention plans. I know it all just sounds, they all sound quite similar, but essentially it's a bunch of experts and practitioners that get together and we try to set the Canadian strategy for how we can best prevent drownings. Because if you look at the World Health Organization, they've listed drowning as one of the leading preventable killers in the entire world. And some of their estimates, you know, there are more than 300,000 people that drown. That's their conservative estimate. These are all accidental deaths as well. Like they're not even looking at homicide, suicide, or other manners of death. They're just looking at accidental ones. That really inspired me to work with this group. And we were trying to figure out, okay, not only how do we look at specific risk factors, how do we actually transform this data that we're collecting from every medical examiner and every coroner system into a centralized database where we can actually compare across provinces? Because the big issue right now is that we don't actually share a single database. All our provinces and territories actually have their own unique system and their own coding guidelines. And sometimes it's okay, it's easy to rectify, like it's easy to fix, whether or not you group lakes as the same with ponds and swamps versus keeping them all separate. But when we actually dig a little deeper into these coding practices, it actually reveals a lot of missing gaps. And that really was what drove this project. How do we make a unified system so that we can actually measure risk more meaningfully?
1: Obviously, you add alcohol into this mix, and it's almost assumed that that's going to be problematic. But when you were doing this study, were you surprised by just how sharply it increased the chance of a no rescue attempt?
2: Oh, absolutely. If you take it, for anybody, all the listeners, if you take a look at the paper, it's open source. Anyone can find it. If you look at the table 3, we essentially try to model out how different risk factors can predict the likelihood of not being rescued at the time of the incident. And what we find is that when it comes to alcohol involvement, it's almost 4x. You're 4 times less likely, right? And that's really quite scary. And you mentioned earlier, there are some factors that make you 8 times as likely to not be rescued. And that's certainly the case when it comes to pediatric incidents. Say if you're in the ocean, it sharply increases your likelihood of not being rescued. And it's a combination of factors. It's not just a single thing. But these models are really valuable because it can help us drive smarter policy about how we can prevent deaths.
1: The study also found that teenagers were far less likely to be rescued than infants, which to me was a little surprising. What do you think explains that age gap?
2: I think it has to do with guardianship. I think it has to do with whether or not we feel like there's a requirement, a parental supervision to actually keep, you know, your children in mind and always watching them. And it starts to teeter off, especially with preteens. I think the shocking thing that came out of this is how many preteens, so these are pediatric persons age 12 to 14, mm-hmm. That's kind of when the parents let them wander. And I'm a latchkey child, so I was just playing with friends growing up, and you don't really think about it. I think a lot of folks, you know, that are having children now, they probably grew up that way. Mm-hmm. But what we find is that the access to these water environments is so much easier now with our bus systems, with transit, with how accessible these places are. And what we find is that preteens, especially when they're only with other minors, they don't do a good job of intervening. In fact, some of these deaths are rescuers. It was them witnessing, oh, my sibling fell in the water, and then they jump in after them. And unfortunately, both of them end up drowning. And so those are the most heartbreaking cases. And I think it really has to do with where they're perhaps playing, like, because a lot of the time, if you look at their activity, they're not working. They're doing leisure activities. And what you also find is that it's the preteens and the teenagers that are, they're in areas where there's no adult around. There's no adults, even just as bystanders, that are potentially able to intervene. And so I feel that if we don't... we don't think they have full functioning and decision-making capacity in pretty much any other aspect of life, why would we believe that they would have that when it comes to being able to determine, oh, is this a water-safe environment in their decision-making about whether or not it's safe for them to jump into perhaps a dangerous situation.
1: You know, I found it really interesting that your findings came just a month after the Vancouver Park Board reversed its decision to remove lifeguards from four of its city's beaches.
2: I'm so honestly happy about that decision. Like, I have to applaud them for making that decision, because I think it would have been potentially a fatal error if they didn't. And I'm happy to put that on record, because there is a stark difference between supervision and guardianship. Right. I say parental supervision because I think that's what's commonly heard and understood. But supervision, when it comes to us understanding risk and surveillance, really specifically means someone who is appointed to be in a certain location, like a lifeguard.
1: Right.
2: So supervision, these lifeguards, it's not just that they have a better rescue ability or that they're trained to perform a rescue. It's that they also know how to recognize riptides. I think a lot of people don't realize what hazards actually exist in our water. A lot of people will go swimming in our rivers, not realizing that some stretches have, mud flats that will trap you like quicksand, or that certain areas actually have a lot of metal shrapnel. And if you are carried by a river, you're going to get completely cut up. And so it's not just their personal swimming ability. The lifeguards also know what hazards exist, what areas are safe. And with the FIFA World Cup being in our city, we really have to be so mindful, because we have so many tourists that are in our waterways that may have zero understanding of what risks are specific to us.
1: It's a great study. I love sometimes the simplest questions come up with the most complex answers. Vienna, what a great conversation. Thank you for this today. I'm better for it. And more than anything, I just wanted to say it's the summer. It's the perfect time to have this conversation, Vienna. So thank you for it. And let's talk again soon.
2: Yeah, absolutely. Sounds good.
1: All right, we'll take a quick break here. When we come back, we're going to switch gears. It is game day. Is Canada getting ready to take on South Africa at the World Cup? Yeah, Canada off to the next round. We're off to the knockout stages. And when we come back, we're going to talk about the business of FIFA. Yes, there's a lot of profits that are being made right now. The only problem is FIFA's keeping most of them. We'll talk about that next.
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15: A beloved 75-year-old man washing up, getting ready for bed, is brutally beaten and killed. Despite an exhaustive investigation, the killer avoids arrest and then strikes again. I'm Global News crime reporter Nancy Hickst. 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
16: This is Global News at 7 o'clock. I'm Zach Ferguson. It is 12 degrees right now in Calgary with some mostly cloudy skies, and we do have a rainfall warning issued by Environment Canada. We'll have more on that coming up in weather, but first, a pedestrian is in a hospital with serious injuries after being hit by a sea train in the city southwest yesterday. Incident took place just after 6:30 a.m. at the Westbrook LRT station. A man had been walking on the east platform when he fell onto the tracks. 2 minutes later, an inbound sea train entered the station and struck the man. He suffered life-threatening injuries and was taken to hospital where he remains. Impairment on the part of the pedestrian is being investigated as a factor in the collision. Investigation into what happened is ongoing. And a collision involving two motorcyclists and an SUV shut down the 3700 block of Barlow Trail in the Northeast last night. The drivers of the motorcycles were both transported to hospital with serious injuries. Two passengers of the SUV were also taken to hospitals. Both directions of Barlow Trail from 32nd Avenue to 39th were closed while the investigation into the accident took place. With just days to go until the Calgary Stampede kicks off, the city has reached an agreement with the owners of Cowboys Music Festival on a new noise exemption permit. Jordan Prentice with more.
4: After days of political back and forth, the great Calgary Stampede noise debate has ended in a truce. The city and festival operators reaching a deal just days before the event kicks off. The updated permit restores last year's sound levels before midnight, but keeps lower bass limits. In return, off-grounds festivals like Cowboys, Badlands, and the Wild Horse Saloon will end at midnight each and every night of Stampede, including weekends. This includes weekday cool-down music continuing until 1 a.m. The deal follows days of tit-for-tat between the City of Calgary and the province. The new rules will apply to all major off-grounds festivals operating under noise exemption permits. The city saying the goal is to keep the Calgary Stampede's reputation as the best outdoor show on earth while giving downtown residents a better night's sleep. Jordan Prentice, Global News.
16: Premier Danielle Smith says that she is looking at ways to fix the fuel tax program, finding it flawed. The Alberta Premier says her government has found two problems, the first being people not believing the savings are passed on, second being timing. Smith on QR Calgary's province of Premier yesterday says that this is starting an important conversation.
17: Really, the only way for us to give money back to the people is through rebate programs like this. And so maybe we hold on to the money until it's a substantial amount. Maybe we say we put a little bit of money aside into a fund and say, okay, well, when it gets to be $500 per person, then we'll do the rebate out. There's programs like that elsewhere. But that's the kind of conversation that we need to have.
16: Smith says this is the best way to share when Alberta is doing well. Moving into sports, the 2026 World Cup is down to 32 teams, with the knockout stage starting in Los Angeles, with Canada playing South Africa. Canada and South Africa have already made World Cup history. They'll be aiming to add another successful chapter this afternoon in LA when they meet for the first time in the event's knockout stage. In the CFL, the Montreal Alouettes will be aiming to grab sole possession of first place in the East Division when they host the winless Ottawa Red Blacks. Global News, Sky Tracker weather. We have a yellow rainfall warning in Calgary with some heavy rain expected throughout Monday. We can expect about 50 to 100 milliliters of rain. Looking at the forecast, though, getting up to a high of 15 degrees with some rain and a risk of thunderstorms. Both will follow us down to an overnight low of 13 tonight. Tomorrow, getting some more rain and another risk of thunderstorms, a high of 17 degrees. Tuesday, some sun and clouds and a high of 22 degrees. And then Wednesday, more sun and clouds and a high of 21. Right now, though, here in Calgary, we're sitting at 12 degrees. Breaking news when it happens. Our next scheduled newscast will be at 8. I'm Zach Ferguson.
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0: Now, back to Weekends with Rob Fay.
1: Welcome back to the program. People finding me bright and early this morning on my email. That is rob.fay@chorusent.com. My thanks to John for his notes and to you who have really covered a lot of topics this morning. I'm sorry that we haven't gotten to the place yet where we have a direct line where you can just text me and it comes right into the screen in front of me. We're working on it. We will get there. But one of the questions that came across to me this morning in my inbox is, Rob, you just touched on something that I've been thinking about for some time. Why is it that everybody assumes that Canada is going to be making money off of these World Cup games when in actuality it will be FIFA that will be taking the lion's share of the revenue? That one from Ken in Vancouver, which is amazing because we just welcomed our Vancouver listeners into the broadcast. The only thing that I can say, and this is just from having multiple conversations with people in the loop, is that FIFA is easily one of the most powerful money-making machines in world sport, if not the most powerful money-making machine in sport. And the part that frustrates a lot of people is that it doesn't really look like a normal sports business. It doesn't sell shoes, it doesn't sell jerseys or season tickets to just one local market. It essentially owns the biggest tournament in the world. And that tournament just happens to be a global television phenomenon. It's a sponsorship magnet, and it is a licensing goldmine. So essentially, when you control the World Cup, you control everything. You get the broadcast rights, the commercial inventory, you get the hospitality packages, the branding, the access, all of it. And that means that the money flows in one direction first. It goes towards FIFA. And that's why people say FIFA keep most of the profits. And FIFA will frame itself as a reinvestment rather than profit. The organization actually says that it's a nonprofit, but yet it operates with huge revenues and huge reserves and this extraordinary amount of control over where their money goes. It's a heck of a nonprofit. There was a recent report that put FIFA's projected revenues for the 2023 to 2026 cycle at roughly $13 billion. That's with a B. And that just gives you a sense of the scale here. This is no small governing body scraping by on dues and donations. This is a global commercial powerhouse that is built around a single product that just happens every 4 years. Now, to be fair, FIFA does send money back into the game. They will tell you that they fund development programs, and they do. They support certain national associations. They pay out prize money. The winning team will get 50 million pennies to a billionaire company, but I digress. They help cover certain parts of the tournament operations as well. So there's a legitimate argument here that some centralization is necessary because without a strong central body, you wouldn't have a coherent global event that can actually deliver the broadcast value, the sponsorship value, and the standards that we're seeing right now across all these different countries. FIFA would say that their model is helping grow the game of football / soccer in places that otherwise would not have the same resources. It's a compelling argument. But the criticism here into countries like Canada is that FIFA still keeps the best part of the deal. It owns the premium revenue streams. It controls all the rules, and it decides how much of that money gets redistributed after the fact. And this is where the tension comes in, especially in Toronto and in Vancouver, because the host will often carry a huge share of the costs. I saw it yesterday, stadiums, transportation, security, tons of it, by the way, public upgrades, logistics, and all the pressures that come with staging a global event. Well, FIFA gets to keep all the commercial upside attached to this tournament. So in practice, the host nation can end up taking on a lot of the risk while FIFA takes on the biggest share of the return. That's also why FIFA's business model gets compared to a rights ownership model rather than the traditional sports leagues that here in North America we're accustomed to. Like, for example, a league like the NHL or the NBA, it depends on their teams, the games, and the local markets over the span of a season. FIFA doesn't operate that way. It doesn't run the domestic game day to day. It owns the crown jewel. It makes money, whacks of money, off of their crown jewel and uses that to generate revenue on a global scale. And don't forget here, broadcast rights are the biggest piece. Yes, there's sponsorship. Yes, there's ticketing. Yes, there's licensing and hospitality. And those are all high margin revenue streams because the event itself is the product and the scarcity that is built into it. And this scarcity is exactly what gives FIFA its leverage. There is only one World Cup. There are only so many official sponsors. There are only so many hospitality packages. And brands pay because the exposure is enormous. And fans will tune in because this tournament matters to everybody. So FIFA sits in the middle of that relationship and captures the value that is created by everybody else's demand. It's a really interesting business model. And it explains why the organization can generate these billions of dollars without even needing to build a stadium. They don't need to sign an athlete to a franchise deal. They don't need to run a weekly league schedule. I mean, it's amazing to me that they're doing all of this without necessarily even having to have infrastructure. But the result

0: the gatekeeper to the biggest sporting event on the planet. So when people ask how FIFA makes so much money, the answer is actually pretty simple. It owns the event that every single person wants and then sells access to the event at an absolute premium of a price. And it controls the flow of the revenue from start right through to finished. And when people ask why FIFA keeps so much of it, the answer is just as simple. Because it built a system where it gets to go. It's kind of the model that every person hopes to build. FIFA was able to do it, and believe it or not, do it on many other people's dimes. Incredible to me. Like, such an interesting study. I teach journalism at a university here on the West Coast, and I talk about a number of different things. I talk about the NFL. I talk about the NHL and how people are surprised it doesn't make more revenue. But I always bring up FIFA. I'm like, if you ever want to see the perfect business model, much to the chagrin of many, including us taxpayers here in this country, you got to study it. It's really second to none. I do want to squeeze this in because there's another story here. What we're seeing right now between the U.S. and Iran, the U.S. has now struck Iran for a second day, and Iran is answering back with attacks on American-linked targets throughout that region. And that means that this is no longer just a single exchange. It's turning into a broader regional fight, and that is what is making this moment in time so dangerous. We're going to talk about this before the show is done. But once again, the biggest concern, the Strait of Hormuz. And that's one of the most important shipping routes in the world. We've talked about it for months now. And anytime there's fighting near it, the global markets notice it right away. We've just started to see the prices in oil come down, but they're going to shoot right back up if this deal falls apart. And if there's military conflict that becomes an economic problem for countries far beyond the Middle East, it's going to get to Canada quickly. And it's something that we've definitely got to keep our eye on. So again, bullets flying on both sides of the border right now. Iran sounded air raid sirens. Kuwait activated its air defenses. And Iran says it was hit with targets connected to U.S. forces in the region. So if this is the original fight back at it again between Washington and Tehran, those ripple effects will spread fast. So we're going to talk about that throughout the morning as well. All right, we'll take a very quick break here. When we come back, we're going to go to London, Ontario. I'll be joined by Mike Stubbs. He's the host of London Live with Mike Stubbs. When we come back, we're going to get into a number of things, including the Ford Jet. We'll get to that next.
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1: Welcome back to Weekends, heard across the Chorus Radio Network. Well, let us dip our toe into the world of London, Ontario, and see what is going on with Mike Stubbs, who's kind enough to join me. Mike, welcome back to the program.
2: Rob, thanks so much for the invitation. How are you?
1: I am fantastic. I love talking to other radio hosts because you've got the finger on the pulse of what's going on in your community. And I want to start anything Ontario usually ends up trickling to Doug Ford in some way, shape or form. I want to talk about this backtracking on the $1.5 million homes that were supposed to get built in that province. I guess a note leaked out that they're nowhere close to it, nor did they think they were going to be. What do you make of these lofty expectations? And is this any surprise to you?
2: It isn't really a surprise, because if you were looking at some of the calculations all the way along, they were always lagging. But we need to credit Isaac Callan, Colin DeMello for some tremendous reporting. They were able to get their hands on handwritten notes.
1: Yes.
2: How secretive does something have to be handwritten in today's world? You don't see handwritten. Somebody was handwriting it. They got their hands on these, and they really did indicate that, yeah, let's be careful how we present this, because you don't want to be harping on that 1.5. I think the Ford government in Ontario is doing their best to distance themselves from that number. They love the number 110 right now, because they've increased a number of sections of the 400 series highways to 110 kilometers an hour. So they're focusing in on that number. Rob, they don't like 1.5. And I feel for them, because when a government sets out and says, we're going to do this, and maybe it was stated many years ago with the thought that nobody's really going to pay attention. We throw numbers around all the time. We're spending this much on healthcare. We're spending this much on education. We'll build 1.5 million homes by 2031. Sure. I mean, similar promises were made when we were talking about making things accessible. It would be done by 2025. It was so far into the future that you didn't think it was going to come. Well, this is a number that people have really held on to, because housing is an issue everywhere. It's certainly an issue in Ontario when we're talking about the affordability of it. You can't just save up $5,000 or $10,000 and be a homeowner. It doesn't work like that anymore. The middle has fallen out of it. So this was going to be that saving grace, the idea that if you put more homes into circulation, maybe they become just a little bit more affordable, because you've got 20-somethings and 30-somethings across this country, around the world, and they feel defeated. They're not going to be homeowners. They know it. And now to see the government trying to figure out ways around this, it's not the greatest look. And I'm sure if they could jump in a time machine, Rob, and go back, they wouldn't have used that 1.5 million number at all.
1: I remember the numbers on the West Coast coming out, thinking that you don't have enough people to build those kind of houses. So I can only imagine in Ontario, the same eye rolls and shoulder shrugs came. The other number that Doug Ford might not like in this day and age, 21, which is his current approval rating. He's the least liked premier of any premier in this country, allegedly, because, again, he went after Angus Reid to say that number was false. Let's switch gears, because this was a big story that was coming out of Kingston. And I know it's not too far here. Three people arrested after Kingston police seized a whole whack of fentanyl, carfentanil, and several other weapons from an apartment allegedly being used to prepare drugs for distribution. We talk about it here on the West Coast, the struggles that we face, and obviously the removal of safe consumption sites. London has had a similar challenge in recent months as well. Mike, I'd love for you to share that.
2: We are really facing a crisis here, aren't we? Fentanyl is something I don't think anybody could have predicted. And to really put it into perspective, we've been able to talk a lot about this because we had essentially a safe consumption site. It's the CarePoint site. And the Doug Ford government elected to close that. They had brought in things that they call heart hubs, and they were going to be that way in to try and help individuals who were dealing with things like addiction. Heart hubs are full, and the safe consumption site, the CarePoint site in London, was a place that if you weren't ready to get clean, and Rob, I don't know about you, but I think we lose sight of things sometimes. If you don't suffer from addiction, you don't realize what that is like and how that is number one on every list in your life, is feeding that addiction. And so it's easy to say, just stop. Just don't use that. Why are you doing that? Just stop. Mm. And it isn't that easy. There are a lot of people who aren't ready. And we've been able to develop a friendship with someone who admitted it took 55 tries to get clean. Who is going to go through 50? That's how determined this person was. 55 tries to get clean. But they did. But the perspective that you get from someone who has been through that, once they got clean and they were able to get their family back, I mean, things have gone very well since. But this person still obviously knows individuals who were using drugs. And because this person had a car seat in the back of their vehicle, the individuals who were still using drugs were reluctant to even get into the vehicle, saying, I could have a grain of fentanyl on me and not know it. I'm not going to put your child at risk. I'm not getting in your car. I'd love to take a ride from you right now. I need to go somewhere. I'm just not putting your child at risk. And we've had moments that have been just frightening, where you have individuals who are all of a sudden overdosing, and it was one after the other after the other. There were nine. There was, I believe, it was a code orange that was initiated at a hospital because you had individuals coming in, and it was someone who was handing out drugs. To this day, I don't know that we know what they were trying to do, but they may have had a little too much fentanyl, and it was overdose after overdose. Somehow no one died, because we have certainly a lot of people in this area trained to deal with these situations. We have a lot of people who carry naloxone kits around with them, because that's just the reality of today.
1: Mike Stubbs hosts London Live, and he's joining us here on Weekends, heard across the Chorus Radio Network. Mike, before I let you go, I'd be remiss if I didn't bring up the World Cup. I know that's not the greatest segue from what we're just talking about, but I'd love to at least get your thoughts on how Canada has shown. And I'm not talking about on the pitch. Obviously, I know that we're off to the round of 32, which is on its own a success. But how do you think Canada has shown on the global stage? Because everybody bitched and moaned about the taxes and all of the price tags that came with this event. But a couple of weeks in, I'd love to get your thought on just how our country's showing on the global stage.
2: I think it brings together something very important that we don't recognize in our country, and it's the passion for your heritage. And we see that in this area with Germany, with Croatia, with Portugal, with England. And at the same time now, we've got Canada on that stage. I don't know how cars look across the country in other provinces, but there are an awful lot of vehicles driving around. They'll have a Canadian flag on one side, and they'll have a flag of another nation on the other side. And that's the dual support. So we've had that. I really believe that the cities have done a good job hosting. Now, it depends what your expectations were. If you thought we were going to make billions and billions and billions, or millions and millions and millions of dollars because of this, I don't know that you're necessarily seeing that. There are individuals who have traveled from their home countries to come and support their home team. Mm-hmm. But I don't know that we're going to look at this and say that was a big boon. But these events, Rob, sometimes, and you've seen this on the West Coast with the Olympics, sometimes when you host these Olympics, it's a way to get certain infrastructure projects done, because you have to get them done. That's happened in the hosting cities. And as for the team on the field, as much as, no, they didn't win their group, the idea to go from never having earned a point at a World Cup to winning a group, that's a big jump. So yeah, qualifying for the knockout round, I think we'll take that and be excited.
1: Mike, it's always a pleasure to catch up with you. I love the energy. I love the enthusiasm. And more importantly, I love the fact that I could just take you to any topic and you knock it out of the park. Enjoy your show today, and let's talk again soon. All right, fella?
2: Rob, love the show. Keep up the great work.
1: Mike Stubbs takes us to the break here. When we come back, we're going to switch gears. What makes small town radio amazing? And we'll also tackle what you got to do to impress your wife. We'll talk about those things next.
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1: Welcome back to the program. Again, feel free to email me at any point in this broadcast, rob.fay, which is R-O-B dot F as in Frank, A-I at chorusent.com. I'm usually pretty good at getting back to them, even during the commercial breaks. I had somebody that said, hey, Rob, are you the same Rob Fay from CHQB 1280 in Powell River? And I said, yes, I am. So back in 2004, it's such an interesting story. Back in 2004, I didn't have a job in the industry, and it was the first time that I hadn't had a job in this particular industry. And so I just kind of sent out a whole bunch of different emails and notes to different people saying, hey, I'm available, would love some help. And I got nothing. And so I went to all these different stations in Vancouver, Gary Rabel, Greg Douglas, all these different guys in the loop that were in sporting departments. And I said, I'll take anything. But none of them had anything for me. Because all I had really done was community TV and a little radio here and there. And they said, you know what, Rob, you need to get away. You need to go and do small market radio. And if you've been in this industry long enough, you know that that's kind of where many of us got our starts, was in small market radio, be it Sault Ste. Marie, Owen Sound, out here in Vancouver. You could go to, again, Port Hardy. You could go to Courtney, which was the big city. Or I went to Powell River. And it was a country music station. They ended up giving me the morning show. Get this. It was from 6 in the morning till noon. And then after, from 12 to 5, you would be the sales guy. And all of the equipment was outdated. It was an old riggedy building. And you just got your reps in. And so I was thinking about that during the break. And I said, you know what? The one thing that I will say is a lot of these people get their start in larger markets now. You know, supply and demand. And I loved my time in small market radio because it was so weird. Like so many of the things that we did. So I ended up going back into some of my notes of things that we did at CHQB 1280. And I don't even know if they do it. Maybe they do this more on the FM side of things. But we had a thing called telemarket where for 15 minutes every day, we would basically open up our phone lines and people could call us up and sell their stuff. It was kind of like Facebook Marketplace before there was Facebook Marketplace. So we'd have all these dudes and they'd be like, hey, I got an old pickup truck. You know, the alternator's not working. One of the tires is blown out and selling it for $500. Give me a call at this number. Or some guy had just, you know, grew some carrots and cucumbers. And he'd be like, hey, man, I got bushels of carrots. They're $2 a bushel. Come on up over here. I'm at, you know, 602 whatever street. This phone segment was crazy. And I look back now and I'm kind of like, can you believe that people would call up, give out their number to the public and say, hey, I've got a baby stroller we're not using anymore. If anybody wants it, it's $20 and it's yours. It was kind of like a garage sale, but on the radio. And it was wildly popular because everybody in that community was listening to see what everybody else had for sale. And when I first got to Powell River, I remember I was, you know, the big guy from the big city. So I'd sit there for the first couple of weeks and I'd tell everybody about, oh, and this is happening in Vancouver and that's happening in Vancouver and blah, blah, blah. And all of a sudden, one day, this guy calls me and he says, you know what, man? He says, nobody in this city is going to listen to you until you stop talking about Vancouver. They said, this is a Powell River radio station. We want to hear stuff about Powell River. And it was sobering. It was really sobering for me because all of a sudden I realized that I got to get off my high horse and start talking about the things that matter, like what's going on at the church and, you know, what's the new rental at Movie Gallery that you can get on DVD. I switched, I pivoted, and it was on. I had the best year before I came back to Vancouver, and all of a sudden those jobs that had eluded me before were suddenly there, and the rest is history. But here's some of the things that we did when I was there. If you don't mind me just delving into this, because I think these kind of games, I don't know if they would play on a national scale. Like, I don't know if I could do this on this show. We had a local town hall of shame. So every week we would call out the weird road closure or the bad parking spot or something that the city hall did that just was a quirk of the week. And I can only imagine that the councilors up at City Hall hated it, but every day we'd bang on them for road closures and why do they have this parking spot here? And then people would call in and be like, oh, you think that's bad? Well, wait to hear about this. We would also do a thing called small business shout out roulette. So we would pick one local business every day, and we would tell their story in 30 seconds. I think we could totally do that on this show. I you know what? I don't care, because we could do this all across the country. I do try to do some small business on this show already, but I think that'd be cool to do a small business shout out. We had this one called Weather versus Reality, and it was just this weird check-in on how the forecast matched what was actually happening in town. It's probably, you probably couldn't do that now 20, 25 years later because, you know, technology the way that it is. And then we would do a thing. We do so many stupid things here. We would do a lost and found. And this is how you know you're in small market radio. We would have people that would come up, be like, hey, I was at the mall the other day, the local town center. I found a pair of glasses. They're red frames, bifocals. If anybody lost their glasses, give me a call. I don't know if it ever worked, but it was great. And then the last one I'll bring up is we had a confessional hour. We would have people, they would call up and talk about what their bad habits were, or their embarrassing moments, or their dumb mistakes for the week. And that one, I'm telling you right now, we couldn't keep people off the phone from that one. And I started to share some of my stuff, which I know I shouldn't have done. Like, for example, my poor wife, God bless her. I can't stand going to the movie theater and somebody's hammering through a bag of popcorn beside me, the ruffling, the hand going through, looking for that perfect handful, or the nachos where the guy's just crushing a big thing of nachos. I just want to focus on the movie. Like, if you take the occasional sip from your drink, cool. But some guy just plowing through a big bag of Doritos, it just drives me bananas. So I mentioned this on air, and then another guy called and says, I have the same problem. And then another lady called in and said, there's actually a term for that. And so the next thing you know, there's all of these different people that are calling into this radio show in Small Powell River, British Columbia, talking about the fact that they hate listening to people eat. It's unbelievable. I don't know if it made for good radio. Heck, I don't know if this segment makes for good radio, but it was amazing to me that in these small markets, listeners love things that felt specific and familiar, not just generic, because I felt that these segments build connection. They make the audience feel like the show actually lives in the same world that they do. And so I think that might be part of my problem in this world, is now that I'm into this really heavy news talk, I think I'm kind of built for the weekends, because you know what? It's a little lighter. You don't have to get so heavy every time. And ironically, the next segment we're going to be talking about is U.S.-Iran tensions. But before we get to that, the beauty is just the fact that, yeah, I don't know. I think there's something to have a connection with people in Calgary and Edmonton and Winnipeg and London and today in Vancouver and Toronto for a few more moments. I love having these small town vibes, and I don't think I'd ever trade them in. I really don't. The one thing that I would trade in, though, and I've got about a minute here to tell this story, is I'm constantly trying to impress my wife, to much failure, I might add. So we have a wasp nest out front of our house. I have this little humble home in Pitt Meadows, British Columbia. It's about 45-minute drive from Vancouver. And all of a sudden, my wife comes in and she's like, oh, by the way, there's a hornet's nest or a wasp's nest out front. And so immediately I'm like, all right, well, let's call somebody to try to get it. And she's like, well, why should we call somebody? We could do it ourselves. And on the inside, I'm like, who's drawing that straw? But of course, the dude is going to draw the straw. So last night, under the cloak of darkness, I get my can of wasp out with the little straw that you put into the sprayer. And I just, you know, put my shoes on. I've got like two sweaters on so that I don't get stung. My pants, I look like I'm honestly going to rob a store. And finally, just start spraying. And I spray and I spray, and these wasps are coming out. I'm like, oh my God, how much longer do I have to do this? And I come in and I'm freaked out. I look like a cat that just saw a dog across the street, you know, tail up, all that stuff. And I'm thinking, God, I hope this works, man. You know, I hope she looks at me and says, attaboy, like, that's my man. I was so timid coming back in. I'm like, yeah, and then there were three wasps. And then all of a sudden there was five wasps. I'm the least masculine moment probably of the last year for me. So then this morning, before I, you know, leave to do this radio show, I'm like, well, I'll go check. Maybe the wasps have all left. Maybe my spraying was so accurate and so perfect that onward we go. Oh, no. There's like a dozen hornets now. There's like they've multiplied. Like, is this a good thing? Like, if you know how to deal with a hornet's nest or a wasp's nest, please help me out, okay? rob.fay@chorusent.com. I know I'm going to be calling the company anytime, but I'm hoping when I go home today, my wife was impressed at least that I gave it the proverbial shot. Okay, we do have to take a break here. I'm looking at the clock. When we come back, we're going to be joined by one of the most reputable names in the business when it comes to breaking down tensions between U.S. and Iran. Great segue. Alan Sanders, former Time Magazine senior reporter, is going to stop by next.
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1: Welcome back to the program. Well, if you've been listening to the show and probably the last couple of shows, you can see this ceasefire between the United States and Iran on very shaky ground. Wanted to talk about this with one of the best in the business. Alan Sanders is a former Time Magazine senior reporter. He's a professor emeritus of political science at St. Peter's University in New Jersey. Kind enough to join me. Alan, welcome to the program.
2: Thank you, Rob. Good morning to you.
1: Good morning. From your perspective, Alan, how fragile does this ceasefire look this morning? And what are the biggest signs that this could either hold or collapse?
2: Well, I think it looks quite fragile this morning. We've had a sort of tit-for-tat military action by both Iran and the United States. And it doesn't seem that they're even agreed upon the actual terms, immediate terms of the MOU. That is to say, how to keep the Straits of Hormuz open. Iran insists that ships must go through a channel that's on their side of the Straits. The United States says, no, we control the Straits. They should go on the other side of the Straits. So really, even the MOU agreement seems to be misunderstood, or at least it's so vague that both sides believe that they can interpret it their way.
1: When a ceasefire is this tense, what matters more in your estimation? Is it military restraint on the ground, or is it political messaging coming from Washington and Tehran?
2: Well, I think what really matters the most is negotiations, which should be done in private so that both sides can air their maximum positions, but then, of course, compromise quietly behind closed doors and then ultimately announce whatever they've agreed to. So the real issue is what is going on in the negotiations. And right now, the military action seems to be overshadowing this. We don't really know if there are any real negotiations going on. Always underlings talk to each other, not necessarily the top participants, but it's unclear whether any negotiations, meaningful negotiations, are going on. But it's quite clear that each wants to assert its authority over the Straits of Hormuz. And of course, that was supposed to be the first thing that was settled, and it doesn't seem to be settled at all.
1: Alan, you've covered politics for many a year. This morning, we've heard Pakistan come forward and say that they want all parties to just stick to the MOU. Then Donald Trump goes on social media and issues a pretty stern warning to Iran. I don't know if that's a negotiating tactic, a real threat, or maybe both, but you've covered many a president. I don't think I've ever seen any leader use social media in the way that Donald Trump does. Is this a problem? Is the fact that you've got people that are trying to keep peace, they're trying to negotiate, and then you've got the president of the United States going on his social media platform to just kind of wing it?
2: Yeah. And that, of course, is unprecedented, as you suggest. And that's one of the problems with this administration, not just in foreign policy, but in domestic policy. But look, one of the big issues is that I'm not sure that Donald Trump really knows how to negotiate. Certainly, he was a real estate dealer. So he claims, you know, a real big dealer. But in commercial negotiations, in business negotiations, if you don't like where things are going, you can simply walk away from the proposed deal. But in politics, and certainly in foreign affairs, you can't walk away. Whatever you do has consequences, and you need to deal with those consequences because the other actors don't leave. They're there. And if they've achieved part of their objectives, well, there you are. If they haven't achieved any of their objectives or many of their objectives, there you are again. And you need to be able to react to both kinds of scenarios. I'm not sure that Donald Trump really knows how to do that. Private deals are very different than public deals between governments and between entities on the foreign stage. And I'm not sure he knows how to do that. I think the fact that on one day he's making threats, on the other day he's saying the deal is almost all wrapped up, indicates that he is kind of flailing about, doesn't quite know where things stand and how to react to where things stand.
1: Alan Sanders is a former Time Magazine senior reporter and professor emeritus of political science at St. Peter's University in New Jersey. Alan, you mentioned actors, and I'm curious to know what role do outside actors, including Gulf states and other regional players, even play in either stabilizing this or worsening the situation?
2: Well, I think many states are interested in what's going on there. Of course, the Israelis very much so, and of course, all of the Gulf states. The real issue for all of them is how reliable a partner is the United States? Whatever the United States decides to do, whether it is for their interest or against their interest. It's unclear to them whether under Donald Trump, the United States will maintain whatever its position ultimately manages to be. And so, again, it's uncertainty. Then, of course, you've got the wider world that depends on the Iranian oil and unimpeded access in the Straits of Hormuz. And they also don't know what the American position ultimately is. So you've got a lot of uncertainty. And then you've got also on the other hand, the notion that the United States has not been very kind to its traditional allies. I think we all know that. I'm sure Canadians fully understand that as well. And so really the United States has developed a position that makes it an untrustworthy international actor. And that's not good for the world. And certainly it's not good for the United States.
1: Alan, looking ahead, what would you be watching over the next, say, 24 to 48 hours to judge whether this ceasefire is still alive or not?
2: Well, I think the first thing to see is whether the shooting, the military action by both sides either ceases or winds down. That would be a signal that the parties are interested in going back to serious negotiations. If it doesn't, if this tit-for-tat scenario continues, then I think we can say that the MOU is in serious trouble. Then if, of course, the military action, goes down, then, of course, we have to pay attention to what, if anything, we learn from the negotiations. I would say about negotiations to end any military conflict, one should not pay really all that much attention to the top echelons, like the vice president of the United States. You really want to pay attention to who is negotiating these agreements behind closed doors, the underlings, so to speak, because that's where the real decisions will be made. The top actors only come in when something has actually been agreed to. And yet again, that's another problem with the way the United States has been handling this. Vice President Vance has been shuttling back and forth to the negotiating table. But that's not the way agreements are made. You send in your top team at the end to sign whatever agreements have been agreed to. So yet this is another element that many people here in the United States criticize. Why are you sending the vice president? You need to get the technicians at the, down the line of authority to negotiate and to feel out the other side to see what they're willing to give and also just make the compromises that need to be made behind closed doors.
1: Alan, you know you got a good guest when they beat you to your next question. I'm so glad that we've had a chance to connect today. Thank you for your expertise and your insight, and we'll chew on that on the other side of the break, but thank you for your time this morning.
2: My pleasure, Rob. You have a great day.
1: You as well. Alan Sanders is a former Time Magazine senior reporter, professor emeritus of political science at St. Peter's University in New Jersey. Very big deal to get Mr. Saunders onto the show this morning. Would love to hear from you on this. We can always keep the lines of conversation open. Hit me up on my socials at Rob Fay. That's R-O-B, F as in Frank, A-I. You can hit me up via email, rob.fay@chorusent.com. Yeah, again, bombs falling on both sides of Tehran, and now we're starting to see more conversation going back and forth that this ceasefire is on very shaky grounds, and Pakistan acknowledging that. The United States, through Donald Trump on his social media, saying this morning that, hey, you act up and we're just going to keep on bombing. And Tehran is not blinking in the face of those tweets or truths, if you will, from Donald Trump. So again, on a Sunday morning here, as we look abroad, a very shaky ground, and that will play a role in how our prices here in Canada reflect in the coming days, if not weeks. Okay, we'll take a break here. When we come back, it is time for Canada and South Africa to get down in Los Angeles. That game on the World Cup stage coming up a little bit later this afternoon. Ace Raymond, voice of the Vancouver Whitecaps, will break the game down next.
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1: This is Global News at 8 o'clock. Zach Ferguson. It is 12 degrees right now in Calgary with some mostly cloudy skies, and we do have a yellow rainfall warning issued by Environment Canada. A little more on that upcoming in a weather, but first, a pedestrian is in hospital with serious injuries after being hit by a C-train in the city southwest yesterday. Incident took place just after 6:30 a.m. at the Westbrook LRT station. A man had been walking on the east platform when he fell onto the tracks. 2 minutes later, an inbound C-train entered the station and struck the man. He suffered life-threatening injuries and was taken to hospital, where he remains. Impairment on the part of the pedestrian is being investigated as a factor in the collision. Investigation into what happened is ongoing. And a collision involving two motorcycles and an SUV shut down the 3700 block of Barlow Trail in the Northeast last night. The drivers of the motorcycles were both transported to hospital with serious injuries. Two passengers of the SUV were also taken to hospital. Both directions of Barlow Trail from 32nd Avenue to 39th were closed while an investigation into the accident took place. Alberta's Premier Danielle Smith and Calgary's mayor say a disagreement over noise levels during the Calgary Stampede has been quashed.
16: Smith and Calgary Mayor Jeremy Farkas say the city and Stampede event operators have agreed to keep reduced concert hours and lower decibel limits for outdoor events during this year's festival. The move is meant to respect nearby residents after last year's Stampede drew hundreds of complaints about loud noise, vibrating windows, and disorder spilling into residential streets. Smith says the Alberta sheriffs have also signed an agreement with Calgary Police to help the province better track complaints about noise, public urination, and fights. Now, the agreement comes just before Smith's June 30th deadline for Calgary to change its noise rules or potentially face provincial intervention. David Augustine, The Canadian Press.
17: Some debt experts are urging Albertans to keep summer spending in check. Senior VP for BDO Debt Solutions, Parveen Middleton, says they're not encouraging skipping a vacation, just ensuring that people are aware of how much debt they might be incurring while away. Middleton says it's all about being intentional with your budget.
18: So taking a look as to what your expenses are for that month and taking a look at how much money you have left over to be able to cover off those extra expenses.
17: Milton says it's a good idea to start saving for a summer vacation a little earlier to give yourself more of a budget. And moving into sports, Canada will play its first ever knockout game in the Men's FIFA World Cup.
19: The Canadians finished second in Group B following a 1-1 draw with Bosnia-Herzegovina and a 6-0 victory over Qatar and a 2-1 loss to Switzerland. South Africa earned its first ever spot in the knockout round by taking second place in Group A with a 2-0 loss to Mexico, a 1-1 draw with Czechia, and a 1-0 upset of South Korea. Canadian head coach Jesse Marsh says captain Alphonso Davies is back to full health and will play the game after missing all three group stage matches as he recovered from a hamstring injury. The winner of the round of 32 game will advance to the round of 16 tilt in Houston on July 4th against the winner of a out between Morocco and the Netherlands. John Kennedy, The Canadian Press.
17: And in the CFL, the Calgary Stampeders were able to beat the BC Lions 41-33 last night. Turning to games today, the Montreal Alouettes will be aiming to grab sole possession of the first place in the East Division when they host the winless Ottawa Redblacks. Global News Sky Tracker weather. We do have a yellow rainfall warning in Calgary with some heavy rain expected throughout today. We can expect about 50 to 100 milliliters of rain. And moving to the forecast, we are going to get up to a high of 15 degrees with a risk of thunderstorms and, again, more rain showers. Both will follow us too tonight as we get down to 13 degrees. Tomorrow, getting up to a high of 17 with more risks of rain showers and another risk of thunderstorms. Tuesday, some sun and clouds and a high of 22. But right now, here in Calgary, we're sitting at 12 degrees. Breaking news when it happens. Our next scheduled newscast will be at 9. I'm Zach Ferguson.
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21: Canada did it. Not only did they host a handful of games in Vancouver and Toronto, and there'll still be a few more games to be played north of the border, but Canada is off to the knockout rounds, which for me is a really big deal. And I haven't had a chance to really get into the actual X's and O's on the field. So to have Asa Raymond joining us is kind of a big deal. He's the voice of the Vancouver Whitecaps, kind enough to join us this morning. Asa, welcome to the program.
22: Thanks so much for having me, Rob. Really looking forward to this chat. It's been a fun tournament so far, and you're right. Historic, momentous occasion as well for Canadian soccer fans. Disappointing results against Switzerland, but on to the knockout rounds, and this is just remarkable.
21: I was trying to think if I've just over-expected from this country, because I got to remember here, there's never been a World Cup victory from this country, and now all of a sudden I'm upset that they didn't win their pool, but that's just the expectation when you host, and all of a sudden you get a win under your belt. What were your expectations coming into the World Cup for this team?
22: And to get out of the group, I think that that was a fair assessment. When you look at the group and the way it played out and the four teams in it, that's probably where they should have finished based off ranking even, right? Switzerland, highest ranked team of the four, then Canada, then Bosnia-Herzegovina, and then Qatar. So it kind of played out as you should expect. But then when you get into the tournament and then you create the situation, the scenario where you just need a draw against Switzerland to stay in Vancouver for the round of 32 and then the round of 16, if you advance that far, it's okay to be disappointed, I think. I think that expectations change a little bit, and it was okay for fans, I think, to be a little bit disappointed that Canada didn't get the job done in that game. Still a favorable draw in the round of 32, and that's worth celebrating as well. But it's been a roller coaster of emotions kind of going through this tournament and following Canada, because you had your ups and downs and felt absolutely everything on this ride, and it's not done yet.
21: Asa, I'd love to talk about the three-day rest as opposed to the seven-day rest. Yeah. You've covered soccer enough to know that that's a big difference. Can you walk our listeners through the fact that 72 hours is a lot less time than a full calendar week?
22: That's a great point, Rob. And a bit of travel in there as well, right? Yeah, you would have had a full week's rest and stayed in the comfy confines of Vancouver, where it's been the home base for this Canadian team for much of this tournament. So, yeah, now you got to travel to L.A., tighter turnarounds, short rest, and it does impact things. It kind of changes how you go a bit, about the next few days. But maybe it's a situation where the team wants to get on with it. The unfortunate thing about this Canadian men's national team is that they're dealing with so many injuries. The latest one being Stephanie Stacchio, for whatever reason, unable to start in the last game, couldn't go the full 90 minutes, comes in off the bench and makes such a difference. So we see how valuable he is to this team, not just because of his quality, but because they've lost Ismael Kone for the rest of the tournament with a broken leg. So just, you know, you get further down the depth chart having to start Matthew Schwanier, I don't think anyone anticipated that being a scenario at this World Cup, but here we are. So that tight turnaround is a real concern for this Canada team, especially when you look at some of the other players, and Alphonso Davies comes to mind, and you're hoping that he'd be available. Hasn't stepped onto the pitch yet. Jesse Marsh keeps telling us he'll be available for the next game, but we haven't seen him kick a football in a meaningful match yet.
21: Asa, I want to bring that up, and I don't want to talk decoys, and I don't want to talk about what he would do, but wouldn't it mean something to Alphonso Davies to have even gotten a couple of minutes on Canadian soil as a Canadian star?
22: Rob, this is the thing. As that game played out, I have the exact same thought. If he is going to be a part of, and you feel like he can play on Sunday, and we talked about the tight turnaround, why couldn't he go for 10 minutes in this game? How much of a difference does these 3 or 4 days make when it comes to the health of Alphonso Davies and the hamstring? And you're right. Like, you know the scenario. You get within a goal. You have about 10 minutes. The last sub comes in, and it's Jacob Schaffelberg instead of Alphonso Davies. Schaffelberg goes into that left-back position, which is Fonzie's natural position. So many questions about that decision, because it would have been incredible to have him even get in for 5 or 10 minutes in that game. And we saw the amount of possession that Canada had in the last 5 or 10 minutes and the opportunities that they had. Put Fonzie in those situations and maybe have a different outcome. That aside, the impact that he could have had in the game, the pop that would have generated within BC Place when he steps onto the pitch every time he touches the ball, Rob. I wonder about that, because the opportunity is gone. He will never feature in a World Cup in Canada. Like, that is done. And it was there to at least give him 5 or 10 minutes and give the fans and give the nation that moment. I'm scratching my head about it. I don't have an answer for you, Rob.
21: No, I just, you know what? I even think about the player himself. I mean, it would have been great for the fans, absolutely. But I think those are the things that even as a player you remember. And I think he's done enough for the country that if he wants to come on for 10 minutes and onto the pitch, you give him that moment. Asa Raymond is the voice of the Vancouver Whitecaps, joining us here on Weekends Heard across the Corus Radio Network. I do have to ask a question about the Whitecaps. Not a lot of the people listening on this show, of course, across Canada, know the delicacies around the Whitecaps right now. This is a team that's up for sale, but I have learned over the last couple of weeks that the fan engagement is not the issue with the Whitecaps. I have been blown away by this city as a whole and what they've been able to do for soccer and just the energy in this community. Does this do anything to revitalize or resuscitate the Whitecaps? Because I know that everybody dignitary-wise is saying they're going to stay, but there's still this possibility that they can leave. Has this last couple of weeks changed anything for you?
22: You hope. Yeah, I mean, it's changed my outlook, my hopes, but you still don't know, right? I think for me, it was always about, getting the eyeballs, not so much for the fans. I think the fans have been dedicated to this club for a long, long time. We know about the history, but getting the eyeballs to then get investors interested, I think, and sponsors and all the rest, right? And I'm hoping that this does change things, because hopefully people see the potential here, you know, and there will be opportunities as well now to maybe host other big matches, maybe Club World Cup type scenarios. I do think that

0: that part I don't know enough about. You know, just Greg Kerfoot and the ownership group, what they need, how much they need, who they need it from. But it's nice to see that at least everybody's on the same page and realizes what's at stake here and how valuable and important the Whitecaps are to Vancouver, to the community here, but to the country as well. And I think that that's the other thing that's kind of gotten a spotlight and people are aware of now, just the connections between the Vancouver Whitecaps and the men's and women's national teams through this experience. I think that we need as many top-tier clubs as possible to continue to develop throughout the country.
1: It's been 2 weeks of just phenomenal showcasing of this city. If I'm an investor, I'm a lot more intrigued than I was 2 weeks ago. All right, Asa, I got to let you go. But before I go, who wins between South Africa and Canada? I'm going to put you on the spot. I don't need a score, but who's walking out going to the round of 16?
0: Canada gets the win. I do think it's a tricky opponent, though, as I'm watching that. I know people are celebrating the fact that, you know, it's not South Korea, it's South Africa instead. But if you're watching the South African team, they like to hit on the counter. They're very dynamic to create chance after chance. And it'll be a really interesting and exciting match for the neutral, I think. It should open up. But Canada, on the day, I think will just have too much quality. Hope to see Alphonso Davies and get the win here.
1: Be nice if they did. Asa, always a pleasure. And your insight, second to none. Thank you for joining me on the weekend.
0: Love it. Thanks so much, Rob.
1: Asa Raymond is a Global BC sports reporter. He's also voice of the Vancouver Whitecaps. And yeah, I will share his sentiment on who I think is going to come out of this game, but it's not going to be easy. I think South Africa is going to make this game slow and sticky and tough for Canada to get on the counter. We're going to open up the phones, by the way, at the bottom of this hour to see what you think. 877-399-9898. We'll open up that. And about quarter two, we'll let you have your say on who you think's going to walk out of this game between Canada and South Africa. Very quick break here. When we come back, it is time for This Week in Tech as Andy Barrar stops by to talk about a very cool Canada and South Africa. Very quick break here. When we come back, it is time for This Week in Tech as Andy Barrar stops by to talk about a very cool smartwatch, which might replace your smartphone. We'll talk about that next.
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7: All right, welcome back to the program. It is a question that many a parent has asked as their child begins to grow and go, you know, grade four, grade five, grade six. When do I give my child a phone? And, you know, for those of us who are capable to give our children phones, that is the biggest of debates, is when? So let's talk about this as we go to our This Week in Tech segment with Handy Andy. Andy Berard, kind enough to join me. Welcome to the program, sir.
8: Hi, Rob. Good morning.
7: Good morning. Well, you had a really interesting thought on this on your website, yeah. handyandymedia.com, and you said that maybe instead of a smartphone, there is an alternative.
8: That's right. And so we know right now school's out for summer. The kids are at home. They're out and about. The parents are still at work. So the kids aren't at school, and the parents want that peace of mind. So there's a lot of parents out there who are thinking maybe it's time we give our child a phone. And they feel that pressure because they want that ability, Rob, to be able to call or text at any time to know where their kids are at. They want to stay in touch throughout the day, or in the event that, you know, the kids need to reach the parents, they want the kids to have a phone to dial them up. But here's the problem. If you give a child a phone, especially, you know, a kid that's old enough to stay at home, but, you know, still not an adult or a young teenager, the problem is now you bring social media, games, notifications, and all the distractions that we know phones provide. So the question is, what do you do? How do you get the best of both worlds? And I think the middle ground, Rob, is a smartwatch that has a cellular connection, like the Apple Watch, because you can buy the watch and then get a cellular plan for it. And I think that is the middle ground for a lot of parents out there, because it solves all the problems. The kids can call or text the parents. The parents can control who the kids can call or text. So it could be like grandma, grandpa, and uncles and aunts, and that's about it. And of course, it doesn't come with the same distractions. So I think rather than giving your child a phone, the first device you should give them is a smartwatch with a cellular connection like the Apple Watch.
7: It's a really interesting conversation for the simple fact that it's just enough, but it's not too much. And it yes. gives the kid a little more independence, but it still gives parents peace of mind. Because this is one of the misconceptions, I think, Andy, and correct me if I'm wrong on this, is we assume that it's the kid that just wants to play video games and check TikTok. But in essence, it brings such a peace of mind for a parent as well.
8: Yeah, it's not like when we grew up, Rob, in like, you know, I remember I'm a child of the 80s and 90s. Like my parents had no idea where I was. And when it came to dinner time, I still remember this. My dad would go onto the sun deck and he could whistle. He could put like two fingers into his mouth and just make this really loud whistle. And me and my brother would be somewhere in the neighborhood and we're like, oh, we got to go home. It's dinner time. Like that was it. We didn't have this technology. So I get it. I understand why parents want that peace of mind. We have that technology now to be able to talk to your child at any point in time. But the smartphone is my personal advice is you want to delay as long as possible of when you can give your child a phone. I'm really glad that schools now are banning

0: phones from inside the school, because now you can even delay it longer. But if you do get that smartwatch, like a cellular access, like say an Apple Watch, it still does have costs because you have to get that cellular connection, but that's only going to cost you about $10 to $15 a month. So for the peace of mind, and you can even give them a hand-me-down Apple Watch. You know, if a parent upgrades to a new watch, you give the child. No child is going to say no to getting an Apple Watch. I can tell you that. But the parents, you know, that they control everything about that app, about the watch on their phone. So they have ultimate control on who they can call, who they can message. And the kids are going to love it. They're going to feel like Inspector Gadget, which I don't think they know who Inspector Gadget is. But when they need to talk to their parents, they can just, you know, talk into their phone. And the call quality on the Apple Watch, Rob, is amazing. Like I've received calls watch. And I remember I was talking to my brother. I'm like, you know, I'm talking to you on my watch. He's like, I had no idea. It sounds so clear. So I think it's the perfect middle road, especially now that we're heading into summer. The parents are still at work. The kids, who knows what they're doing, but the parents, you know, you get that Find My Apple. You're going to be able to see where your child is at any point in time. Like, if that's not peace of mind, I don't know what is.
1: I'll tell you this, Andy, and I'm also a kid from the 80s and 90s. I didn't have a father to whistle me down, but I did have the Be Home Before the Sun Sets. That was kind of the only watch that I had. And by the way, Inspector Gadget, very underrated cartoon. Andy Barrar is our digital and lifestyle insider, joining us here on Weekends, heard across the Chorus Radio Network. I need to switch gears and talk about this. I don't want to call it doom scrolling, but everywhere I look right now, it's like, buy your tech now. Anything that's got storage, anything that's got RAM, get it now, because apparently the prices are going to spike.
0: Yes.
1: I keep getting this stuff, Andy. Is there any truth to that?
0: Yeah, it's called Ramageddon. And it's because of the memory shortage. Now, the question is, why do we have a memory shortage? And it's all because of AI. These AI data centers that they're building everywhere, they are taking all of the supply of these memory chips. And Rob, you don't have to have an MBA to know supply and demand. When the demand goes up and the supply goes down, the prices go up. In fact, Tim Cook just came out and said, like, you know, the prices are going to go up. We have no control over this. It's an industry. It's going across the industry. So there's two things. One, you want to extend the life of your device right now if you don't want to upgrade and try to ride this out. But I, you know, it's just the reality that the prices that we're going to pay for these devices, whether it's a laptop, a tablet, you know, a smartphone, those prices, unfortunately, are going up across the board. So it's not just one company. It's an industry thing. So I imagine people are going to try to extend the life of their existing phones, or, you know, maybe look at a refurbished phone or something just to be able to stay in those ecosystems.
1: And what's interesting about that, Andy, is I know all of us are benefiting from AI. There's no doubt about it, whether it's just, you know, a cool, crazy photo that you can make or getting some information before an interview. But Andy, the reality is we need it. And at the same time, it's hurting us. So how do you make a yes case for AI?
0: Well, you know, it's fascinating when you look at the public right now. There's a lot of backlash. I know even in Vancouver, they were going to put a data center, and there was protests going on about that. And a lot of people have a lot of concerns. Of course, we know these graduation ceremonies. Anytime a speaker mentions AI, they start booing. So we're in this really precarious time in our lives where we're dependent on AI, but it really has a branding problem. You know, it doesn't give you warm, fuzzy feelings when people talk about artificial intelligence, but it is changing society. I have never seen a piece of technology, maybe other than the internet, that has transformed society so fast. It's only been like 5 years, Rob. We don't even know what the next 5 years are going to look like, especially with all these models. But I think unless these manufacturers can make more of these components, and we need a good geopolitical situation for this to happen as well, we're going to end up paying more. So I think what you'll see is people are holding on to their devices as long as possible rather than just upgrading because a new device came out. You know, we always saw that with new smartphones and new kind of gadgets. But I think a lot of people are going to hold on because it's just, you know, the prices are getting insane right now.
1: Yeah, it is crazy. But my fear is, and you hear this, I don't know if this is rumor or truth as well. You hold on to your phone for, say, 2 years, and all of a sudden it, quote unquote, start slowing down on purpose.
0: Yeah, so you gotta.
1: You can only hold on to it for so long,
0: obsolence.
1: I guess.
0: Yeah. So what you want to do, you'll notice the battery life dies over the course of it. So you might have to have an external battery pack with you all the time. But yeah, you just want to try to push it. Most people about 2 years, but maybe three if you're lucky.
1: Unbelievable. Hey, great conversation today, Andy. I appreciate it. Something for the families and something for the geeks. I think we got a little bit of everything today. So thank you for the time. And I hope we can do this again next week.
0: Anytime, Rob.
1: All right. Handy Andy joining us here. Andy Berard, our digital and lifestyle insider. You can find his work and his reviews all at handyandymedia.com. He's a go-to for me. If I don't have Andy on this show at some point on a weekend, I feel like I've done poor booking because he's just got so many cool gadgets and also keeps you up to date with the things that you've heard about and you're not really sure about. He locks it in and tells you if it is fact or fiction. All right, we'll take a break here. On the other side, we're going to be joined by Sarah Crosby. She's the host from QR770 in Calgary. We'll get into our This Week in Calgary segment, where apparently the big story in Cowtown is the noise levels. Yes, Noisemageddon has even got the attention of Pierre Poilievre and their mayor, Jeremy Farkas. And everybody is looking in, weighing in on the noise levels from Stampede and events around it. We'll talk to her next.
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1: Welcome back to Weekends, heard across the Chorus Radio Network. Well, we are going all across the country, trying to see what's going on in different cities. We've talked to Toronto, we've talked to London. Now we dip our toe into Calgary, where apparently it's pretty noisy. Sarah Crosby joins me. She's the host of QR Calgary's Connect with Sarah Crosby, 3 to 6 every weekday. 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
2: Let me take out my earplugs because I have to be able to hear you, Rob Fay. All right, I'm ready to go. My ears are ready.
1: What is going on? I thought Calgary was a party town, but this off-site Stampede Party music tent thing is causing noisegate? What's that all about?
2: This has absolutely consumed not only our city, but also our province this week. So here's the nugget of it all. Official Calgary Stampede takes place at Stampede Park. That's where the rodeo is. That's where the fireworks are. That's where the rides are, the mini donuts. But it is such a big event that we have these off-site music tents. One of them is Cowboys. And we learned this year that the music on weeknights was going to end earlier and the decibels were going to come down. Why? Because people who live downtown put out hundreds of complaints last year and said family photos were falling off the walls, that things were so loud. So then Premier Daniel Smith stepped in and said, we're the fun police. You had Pierre Poilievre said, don't mess with my cowboy culture. It just turned into an absolute chaotic week, ultimately culminating with our mayor, Jeremy Farkas, putting out a 3-minute video using the word bullsh 4 times. And now we have a bit of a compromise heading into next week's Stampede.
1: Dude, you had Pierre Poilievre, you had Danielle Smith and Jeremy Farkas all chiming in on this because somebody's pictures were a little crooked on the window from some bass?
2: Well, here's the thing though, Rob Fay. Here's the thing. I am 100% on the side of the people who live downtown because whether you live in super suburbia in the city or you live in a downtown apartment building, their taxes are my taxes. My taxes are your taxes. And the kicker to all of this that is so important is the Cowboys Music Festival moved to a new place. So the people were actually there first before this music tent moved in. So I multiple times this week have said, hey, Pierre Poilievre, hey, I know you're from here, but you live in Ottawa now and you represent Battle River Crowfoot, which is a rural riding. Stay in your lane. I get told to stay in my lane all the time. It's my turn to say to Mr. Poilievre, stay in your lane.
1: You've convinced me just in the fact that the tenants were there first and then they showed up. Because if it was the other way around, you kind of know what you're buying. Like in Vancouver, for example, we have a 75-year-old baseball stadium. You move into the neighborhood, you know fireworks are going off on Thursday. Suck it up. So I you might be right on this one, Sarah Crosby. You might be right.
2: Well, let's also be clear. There are other tents also that partake in the music party late night scene. But at the end of it all for me, it's that we have the latest music in North America. We go later and louder than Coachella. So we actually don't have a lot to complain about. And anyone who's ever lost sleep, one night you can do it. Two nights you're suffering. Three nights you're like, I'm about to kill someone. So I empathize with the people downtown. And I think that there can be compromise between culture and business and residents. And I'm 100% on the side with our mayor on this one.
1: Okay, just when do you think the dust seems to have cleared? Country Thunder pulls the plug on their 3-day fest. Nobody can cancel Country Thunder, can they?
2: Our mayor, Jeremy Farkas, was in our studio. He literally seemed relaxed and like, oh, we got through Noisegate. Let's all celebrate. Then boom. Like 12 minutes later, Country Thunder announces it's canceled this weekend's event. And they put all the blame at the feet of the city. They said it's the noise conversations we've been having all week. It's construction happening around the Confluence Park, which used to be Fort Calgary. Mm-hmm. They said the city has just caused all these problems. We're canceling the whole thing. And again, then the area councillor, Mike Atkinson, and the mayor, Jeremy Farkas, said, don't you dare. Do not put whatever troubles you have, ticket sales, the weather, it's going to be sopping wet here this weekend. Don't you put your issues at our feet and throw us under the bus because none of the stuff you are blaming us for is true, and we will categorically go through every point and prove that you're not putting out real information here.
1: Is it because they had bad ticket sales? Because I know they were fighting back on that, but sometimes when you're not selling, it's real easy to try to find a scapegoat.
2: To be very clear, Country Thunder has said it had nothing to do with ticket sales. It was other issues with the city. It was the noise bylaws. It was construction around the area. But even our mayor said, let's look at some of the situations. It's going to be pounding rain. That's not good for a festival. Were the ticket sales a problem? And one of our headliners, Kane Brown, has had other issues canceling at different concerts. So these are all points our mayor floated out to the universe and said, it's not the noise, because the bass actually isn't even a factor for country music. It wasn't the late, because you were never intending to go after midnight. So what are the issues you're experiencing? Whatever they are your issues and not issues to be put on the city of Calgary.
1: Sarah Crosby is host of QR Calgary's Connect with Sarah Crosby, 3 to 6 every weekday. And you've been filling in on mornings as well. I have to ask this because it has been one of the sub-stories of the World Cup of Soccer that is going on in Mexico, in the United States, and of course here in Canada, is the drinking and the partying. Mm-hmm. And I know we don't all drink like the Scots, as you say, but I'm surprised to hear that certain places aren't really getting too overserved, if you will.
2: We've heard all these stories of bars in Europe and bars in the U.S. running out of beer. They're just running out of drinks because they're being drunk dry. Well, so I thought, well, are we doing that here in Alberta? Because we love a good party. So we talked to Brad Goddard, who's the vice president of business development and government relations for Big Rock Beer. And Brad's a character, and Brad always loves to join and tell the truth. And he said, look, here's the situation. Are we drinking a bit more? Yeah, we are. Are we competing with the Scots and drinking places dry? No, we are not. And he said, what's really funny about Albertans and Canadians is we love to present ourselves as like really jolly, good beer drinking people. And we drink it with our poutine. But he said, the truth be told, when you look at what we drink compared to others around the world, we actually don't drink that much. So we're not drinking a lot more, but we weren't drinking that much to begin with either.
1: Interesting. You know what? I fell by that. I thought for sure Canada was going to show up and show out, but the Scots are like nothing I think anybody was anticipating. I mean, they went into Boston. Boston's a great party town. And for people saying we were completely not prepared for that, that says something because Boston's a great college town. It's a great pro sports town. So you drink that city out of house and home. I mean, you've done something pretty special if you ask me.
2: Yeah. Boston was like, we thought St. Paddy's Day was the day. No. It's soccer.
1: Has this changed your opinion of the World Cup? Because I've said this on multiple segments over the last couple of weeks. The pre-World Cup conversation was all about the taxes and the little businesses that were going to get hurt by this and the parking and the traffic. But now that we're seeing this World Cup, and I know that it's not in Calgary per se, but boy, it looks fun. And boy, the pageantry of all these different countries and all these different people coming to Canada. I don't know if it's going to be worth the price tag, quote unquote, but it sure is more than I thought it was going to be.
2: What I love about this and my favorite conversation actually goes back to a producer on our sister stations. She's in 880 Chet, is Leila Khadir. And she said how she feels this relates to everyone is it's kind of like seeing your kid graduate. And when they walk across that stage and you look out into the high school auditorium and you see your family sitting there, you know that this has been a family affair to get you to that point. And she said, seeing Canada come to sit in the auditorium while our team Canada metaphorically walks across that stage shows how great sport and rivalry and competition can be for everyone here. Even if you're a diehard soccer fan, a little bit of a soccer fan, or you're just checking out the scores. So I've been checking out scores. I'm very much a baseball mom, but was I checking to see if we were going to come back against the Swiss? Heck yes, I was.
1: I find myself watching games of countries I have never ever thought even for a second that I'd watch. If you told me that I'd be enamored by a Qatar game, I might question your sobriety. But it was just one of those things where it's just like you're so

0: into the moment, and you see all these countries celebrating in Brazil and Colombia. It's been very enthralling, to say the least, as are my conversations with you, Sarah Crosby. Thank you for this one, as always.
1: I'm trying to still hear you, but it's been very loud here, Rob Fay. It's been very loud in Calgary.
0: Well, you got Pierre Poilievre telling you to amp it up, so just do what the big guy says, all right?
1: Stay in your lane, Mr. Poilievre.
0: Sarah Crosby from QR770 in Calgary taking us to the break. All right, let's open up the phones and talk about this World Cup game. Canada, South Africa. I want to know where you are and where you will be watching today's game. Or are you watching today's game? 877-399-9898. Anywhere in Canada, that's toll free. 877-399-9898. Where will you be taking in this game? And what do you think the outcome will be? Canada, South Africa, later on this afternoon. The World Cup continues. 877-399-9898. Let's get to your calls live next.
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2: Welcome back to the program. Busy day when it comes to the World Cup 2026, but the only game I think many of us care about right now is Canada at South Africa. That's going to be 12 o'clock Pacific time, 3 o'clock on the East Coast. And right now it is the talk of the country. I'd love to hear where you're watching or listening or taking in this game. I'm going to give you two numbers here. If you're in British Columbia, hit me up at the usual number for CKNW at 604-280-9898. That is 604-280-9898 anywhere in the province. And if you're listening across the country, 877-399-9898 as well. So again, 877-399-9898 to all of our Alberta, Ontario, Manitoba, Saskatchewan listeners. Please feel free to chime in there. Where are you listening to this game? Where are you watching the game? Or dare I say, did you have tickets to a game? I mean, the tickets right now for Los Angeles were not bad a couple of days ago, but now that we're on game day, they've shot up. I'm looking at the StubHub of the World Cup right now, and you're looking at about $2,000, $2,500, $4,000 for tickets. I don't know if I'd go to see that, but again, this is uncharted territory for Canada. I mean, this is something that I talked about earlier with AC Raymond, is that my expectation for this team, for this country, is almost unfair. Because if you pull the lens back and think of where Soccer Canada has been, there were many years, you could even say a generation, that never even got to the World Cup. So the fact that not only are we in the World Cup, but the fact that we got out of our pool with points, finishing second just to Switzerland, and now we've got a game in the round of 32 is extraordinary. And they have done this without one of their best players in Alphonso Davies, who God hopes he plays today, or Canada might combust if he doesn't play today because of what Jesse Marsh has done, head coach of Soccer Canada. He's basically dangled the carrot in front of the country. But you also think of the injury in the first game to Kone. You think about the fact that this is a team that is really in its infancy on the World Cup stage as far as progressing to where they are right now. It is such an interesting story. And if they get through this game against South Africa today, and right now the soccer prognosticators are giving Canada a 59% chance of winning this game. So it's going to be tight. There's no doubt about it. But they do have a very slim edge coming into this round of 32 as favorites. You think of what's coming up tomorrow, Brazil versus Japan. That's a slobber knocker of a game. Germany and Paraguay, Netherlands and Morocco. The cream is now starting to rise to the proverbial top. But today, the show is simply South Africa and Canada. And some have actually said that the fact that this game is in the United States is bad for Canada. That Canada, because they're a host country, should have had all of their games most of the way through in our country. And I think there's a case to be made for that. But you got to win to get those kind of perks. So they woke up this morning in Los Angeles, and I think it is going to be just fine when it comes to them taking on South Africa. But this is one thing. If they lose today, knock on wood, if they lose today, hypothetically, this has still been an incredible journey, an incredible run. By the way, weather today in Los Angeles, mainly sunny, high of only 23 today. So the conditions are going to be completely optimal for both teams. And I hope that if they do win, that this country goes out onto the streets and celebrates. Again, 877-399-9898 if you want to interact with the show. And if you're local to British Columbia here on the West Coast, 604-280-9898 as well. We're getting a lot of texts into the inbox, so maybe a little too early to call, but let me get into this one. Rob, without question, Canada will win this game. They've got the heart. They're playing for Ishmael Kone. And if Alphonso Davies can just step onto the pitch, I think that might be enough to help South Africa focus on him and let our other stars shine. That one coming from Sean in Port Coquitlam.

0: The Alphonso Davies story for me is really curious, and I don't want to make this sound like a sports radio segment. I know that we try to keep this more mainstream, but he had a couple of games that he could have stepped onto the pitch, even for just a couple of moments. In Canada, the greatest, most decorated Canadian player in soccer history, one of the greats in the game right now when healthy, didn't get to play a minute on Canadian soil. And will never get to play a minute on Canadian soil. None of these games are coming back north. Round of 16, round of 8, round of 4, championship game. They're all in the States. And Canada is not going to get the World Cup again anytime soon. It's going to be 30, 40, 50 years before the beautiful game on this stage makes its way back north of the border. So I find it really a compelling conversation or discussion about why Soccer Canada and why Jesse Marsh, the head coach of this country's team, didn't at least give him the honor of stepping onto the pitch in Vancouver. I mean, Toronto, I get it. It might have been a little too early in the tournament. They're worried about his hamstring. They wanted to get him up to, you know, proper fitness, to use a soccerism. But man, I would have thought for sure in that game against Switzerland, pardon me, that they would have had him come out onto the pitch. And I know what you're saying. It was 2-0 and then it was 2-1 and maybe there just wasn't the optimal spot. But when this tournament's over and people can finally talk about the things that they can't talk about right now, I would love to hear from Alphonso Davies as to whose call that was. Was that Soccer Canada's call? Was that Alphonso Davies' call? Or was that Bayern Munich, his team in Europe's call? Which is also a part of the equation. Because Bayern is paying him the big bucks. And you've heard that maybe he's not the same star that he was a couple of years ago and that he might not even be in their starting 11 anymore, but yet they still control his destiny because of the contract. And maybe there is some merit to that. But I've got to think that even Bayern Munich would say, you know what, let the kid play for a couple of minutes. Let, you know, maybe don't activate him at full capacity, which is tough to do when you're on the pitch playing in front of 55,000 of your countrymen. But yeah, just to not get any dice on that, surprising to me. One more call, or no, pardon me, one more text that we're getting into really quickly. Rob, I predict that Canada will go into kicks today against South Africa, and I think Canada comes out on penalty kicks and walks away to the round of 16. I would love to see a regulation victory. I'm going to go 2-1 Canada over South Africa, but I think this is going to be a slow start for Canada. They're going to have to show patience. They're going to have to show a little resolve. They're going to have to break down South Africa because South Africa, if you watch them in their pool, which I don't think many of you did, was a thorn in the side of many. They come prepared. They're pretty talented. I mean, they're not star-studded. But this is a team that will make you beat them. They don't make a lot of mistakes. So if Canada wants to get on to the round of 16, not only will they have to play, quote, their game, but they're going to have to play this game like a little bit of a chess match, and they're going to have to find their way around a South African team that's pretty determined and sticks to their game plan. All right, we'll take a break here. Thank you for all the texts. When we come back, I'm going to introduce you to a small Port Moody pizzeria in British Columbia that has received a global distinction for the third consecutive year. Not only were they named top pizzeria in Canada, but those in Italy have named them one of the best pizzerias on the planet. I'll introduce you to this little humble pizzeria next. I'm Rob Fay, back with more after this.
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16: This is Global News. I'm Zach Ferguson. It is 13 degrees at 9 o'clock here in Calgary with some light rain hitting our city. We do have a yellow rainfall warning in effect issued by Environment Canada. We'll have more on that upcoming in weather, but first, a pedestrian is in hospital with serious injuries after being hit by a sea train in the city's southwest yesterday. Incident took place just after 6:30 a.m. at the Westbrook LRT station. A man had been walking on the east platform when he fell onto the tracks. 2 minutes later, an inbound sea train entered the station and struck the man. He suffered life-threatening injuries and was taken to hospital, where he remains. Impairment on the part of the pedestrian is being investigated as a factor in the collision. The investigation into what happened is ongoing. With just days to go until the Calgary Stampede kicks off, the city has reached an agreement with the owners of Cowboys Music Festival on a new noise exemption permit. Global's Jordan Prentice reports.
17: After days of political back and forth, the great Calgary Stampede noise debate has ended in a truce. The city and festival operators reaching a deal just days before the event kicks off. The updated permit restores last year's sound levels before midnight, but keeps lower bass limits. In return, off-grounds festivals like Cowboys, Badlands, and the Wild Horse Saloon will end at midnight each and every night of Stampede, including weekends. This includes weekday cool-down music continuing until 1 a.m. The deal follows days of tit-for-tat between the city of Calgary and the province. The new rules will apply to all major off-grounds festivals operating under noise exemption permits. The city saying the goal is to keep the Calgary Stampede's reputation as the best outdoor show on earth while giving downtown residents a better night's sleep. Jordan Prentice, Global News.
16: Premier Danielle Smith says that she's looking at ways to fix the fuel tax program, finding it flawed. The Alberta Premier says her government has found two problems, the first being people not believing the savings are being passed on, the second being timing. Smith on QR Calgary, as her province premier, says this is starting an important conversation.
4: Really, the only way for us to give money back to the people is through rebate programs like this. And so maybe we hold on to the money until it's a substantial amount. Maybe we say we put a little bit of money aside into a fund and say, okay, well, when it gets to be $500 per person, then we'll do the rebate out. There's programs like that elsewhere. But that's the kind of conversation that we need to have.
16: Smith says the rebate is the best way to share when Alberta is doing well. Looking overseas, Iran has threatened a complete halt in negotiations to end the war if the U.S. continues its attacks. Iran launched drone and missile attacks today in response to U.S. airstrikes that hit the Islamic Republic. Moving into sports in the CFL, the Calgary Stampeders were able to finally grab their first win of the season yesterday, 41-33 over the BC Lions. Vernon Adams Jr. was able to find Dedrick Mills, Jalen Philbon, and Devin Jones in the end zone for a 229-yard effort. The Stamps now have a shorter week, hosting the Toronto Argonauts on Thursday. You can catch the game live right here on QR Calgary. Turning to games tonight, the Montreal Alouettes will be aiming to grab sole possession of the first place in the East Division when they host the winless Ottawa Red Blacks. And in World Cup news, the 2026 World Cup is down to 32 teams, with the knockout stage starting today in Los Angeles with Canada playing South Africa. Canada and South Africa have already made World Cup history, making it this far. They'll be aiming to add another successful chapter this afternoon with the win. Global News, Sky Tracker weather. We have a yellow rainfall warning in Calgary with some heavy rain expected throughout Monday. We can expect about 50 to 100 milliliters of the precipitation. Looking at the forecast, though, we're going to get up to a high of 15 degrees with rain and a risk of thunderstorms. Tonight, falling down to an overnight low of 13 with, again, heavy rain and that risk of thunderstorms. Tomorrow, a high of 17 with more rain and more risks of thunderstorms. And then on Tuesday, high of 22 with a mix of sun and clouds. Right now, though, here in Calgary, we're sitting at 13 degrees. Breaking news when it happens. Our next scheduled newscast will be at 10. I'm Zach Ferguson.
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8: Good morning and welcome to Let's Talk Gardening. I'm Merle Coombs and big thanks to Wayne Nelson and Terry Kemper covering for me last week. My daughter, Jaden, and I were over in Germany, in Cologne, at a big Spoga Gaffa garden show, trying to find some new products and some pottery and a bunch of different things over there that we can bring back over here. So it was pretty successful. And we did a day trip over to Amsterdam, another one of our suppliers

over in that area. So got to hit the highway and did a little bit of driving in Germany, which is fun. Get to go a little quicker there, which is a little bit fun too. So got to try that out. And but yeah, it was hot over there, 40 degrees. So yeah, it was burning up pretty good. So not the greatest for walking around. So, but we did do a fair bit of that and seen some nice things. It's very similar. It's kind of interesting. Going to the garden centers, went to a couple in between Amsterdam and Cologne, Germany, that were, they're just huge. They're basically like a big IKEA though. Like this one had two large restaurants, one at each end of it, an entranceway, and then just a big maze of aisles to go through. And it's amazing. I'm not sure if that's what I would like to build here, though. Like, it's interesting to see, trying to create your garden center and trying to create the good feel, the uniqueness. And that's something I feel we've been able to do down at Spruce It Up. So I kind of like to keep that. I'm not going to build an IKEA, I don't think. I don't think I want that. I don't think people want that. We have enough IKEA. We have enough of the big box stuff all over the place. It just gives you food for thought when you go for inspiration, and it's good to see what other people are doing in our business. But a lot of it's the same. It's funny, like when you're over there or here, like go to a garden center. It's about plants and problems and solutions, and some little bit of giftware, lots of different solar stuff. But yeah, they have a lot of stuff that we have. So I feel that we are doing a very good job on what we're doing, bringing the products to everybody down at Spruce It Up. So yeah, so that's, sometimes it's confirmation, sometimes it's inspiration of why you are looking. And but it was fun. Got to spend some time with my daughter, which was good. Alberta and that, we definitely got to do those trains. Like, man, oh man, it's so nice. You pull up to the airport, jump on a train, you can pretty much go anywhere in Germany. And you're going 267 kilometers an hour on this train, and you go from Frankfurt over to Cologne, and it's just, yeah, you can go all over the place. It's just the way of life over there. So it's I think we're about 100 years behind on doing it here in Alberta, but man, it'd be nice to hook up all the little towns instead of trying to fly a WestJet flight to Medicine Hat or Lethbridge, have that train and be there in 20 minutes. It'd be awesome. And so food for thought. And as we go in, we're going to get back here on the gardening trail again. Thanks to Terry and Wayne last week. I heard it was a good job, so thank you so much. I appreciate it. Terry's going to join a bit. He's just getting everyone going down at the garden center, and he's going to join me, and we're going to chat about a few different things. He was there in early or just late April. He was over there he went to see the Tulip Festival and some other stuff. And one interesting thing, Cologne, they have a big botanical garden that's just free. You'll go in there and it's quite nice, and some different things, but a lot of the same plants we're seeing here. So it's interesting. Cologne, I would say it's probably more in line with a Vancouver zone. So definitely a little warmer than what we get here, but a lot of the same plants and the same techniques and different things. So yeah, very interesting to see. If you'd like to join me, phone lines are wide open, 403-974-8255. And that is the talk and text. Did do a text earlier with Lori. She was having that dreaded snow in the mountain. And that's good. I guess I shouldn't say call it dreadful. She mentioned it's relentless. It is. It's one of those ones that if you can't get something to grow and you can die and just want it to fill up. Snow in the mountain, another word is gout weed. She wanted to get rid of it, but it can be invasive. It will take over. So she's going to, I suggested she maybe used a little bit of Roundup on it

0: to they take all that energy back down into the bulb. So yeah, don't cut off any of the green, just deadhead, and yeah, and then just enjoy them, clean up all the brown leaves on the bottom and just tidy all that up. And then you have some nice looking spiky stuff for the rest of the summer. It's gonna look good. But yes, by all means, that's a great way. And deadheading is probably one of the most important things out in the garden. It just, for a lot of things, it'll get them to bloom again, like lupins and some of your perennials, you'll get them to keep blooming. Your roses, especially, we're probably through our first batch of roses bloom, so it's time to start looking at deadheading that. The more you deadhead, the more blooms you'll get. And removing any of the dead leaves, like dead, damaged, or diseased, very similar to pruning your trees. All that energy gets wasted into just trying to revitalize itself. So this way, let the energy go into new growth. And if you have a bunch of really ratty looking growth, and if you got hammered by any of those hailstorms, your best is to remove most of it. And if you have a really whole bunch of brown leaves, just take them off. Those aren't going to come back. They, no matter what you put on them, they won't come back. If they're just chlorotic, if they're really light green, we can get them to green up. But once you start turning brown and crispy and that, they're done. Your best is to cut them off and let the plant generate new foliage. It's just much better for your plants. I'm going to take a quick break. And then when I get back, phone lines are open. 403-974-8255. 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
1: 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Spruce it up, green it up, prune it up. We got you covered. And yes, we are 20 years old this year, and so we're in the over 20 years now. So check out our weekly sales that we're having all through the whole summer, and some different things that we're doing. And I think this week it's all annuals are 20% off. So every single annual we got in, hanging baskets, pots, things, whatever it is, annuals, the pre-planted planters, all that, 20% off. So not bad. Trying to find different sales throughout the week. When we hit the summertime, we'll be doing some different trees and shrubs. And that we've mainly focused on annuals and some different things throughout the first part of our sale throughout the summer. But now we're heading into July and August. So we'll start working on the stuff that's more appropriate for that time as well, the trees and shrubs for sure. If you are looking for a heritage tree, a large heritage tree, we have those. We're working with a local nursery partnering up. We have some gorgeous, like 20-year-old, which is very appropriate on our 20th anniversary, 20-year-old trees that you can get that instant gratification in your backyard. You just pop this thing in, and it's just like, boom, you got a instant tree. We have a few on display down in the tree lot. So if you want to come, they're right by the ones in the pot. So you can see the ones in the pots, and then you can see what that tree will look like in 20 years. We have a couple oak and a gladiator crab, just gorgeous. So it's just nice to see these, but there is some caveat. You need some space, obviously, and then we got to be able to get the crane truck within 15 feet of the spot that we're going to plant it. It's just that they're so heavy, and we got to be able to go in. Like the hole that we dig is going to be like 6-7 feet wide. So it's pretty amazing. So, yeah. So if you're looking for those big heritage trees, by all means, come down and see us, and we'll be able to get you set up. I'm going to go to the phone lines, and phone lines are open, 403-974-8255. I'm going to go to Ed. Good morning, Ed.
2: Yes, good morning, Merle. I have an issue here is that I got three mature potentellas, and they used to be prolific bloomers, but the last couple of years they're very sporadic. You know, we get 4, 5, 6, and I'm wondering what can I do to restore them?
1: Rejuvenate them.
2: How do you take them
1: right. Is there lots of deadwood in there? Like they look kind of really just ratty right now.
2: Not bad, but yes, there may be some. They're covered with a lot of green foliage right now and leaves, but internally you can see some
1: yeah,
2: of that.
1: Yeah, so typically what I do is on those, they love to be rejuvenated, sort of like every 10 years.
2: Okay, well, these are older than that.
1: Okay, so what I do is to take it right down to the ground, like 2 or 3 inches down, right, just chop them right off.
2: Yeah.
1: And you'll get a whole bunch of nice new growth, and you'll get new blooms. And then every spring, just shape them, like take about 2 inches off, 2 or 3 inches, like just with a hedge trimmer or just clippers. Just rejuvenate them every spring, just a little bit off the top, and that'll just shape them nicely in that nice round shape, and then also will encourage lots of blooms. And then also feed them as well. Like they could use a bit of food, those old ones. You might need like a 15, 30, 15, something like that for 15, that would
2: 30,
1: be great.
2: 15, okay.
1: Yep.
2: And can I do that anytime? Cut them down right now and no problem?
1: Yeah, absolutely. Right now is a perfect time before all this rain, and get them down. Then all that moisture will get in there. We really haven't had much of a summer for heat yet.
2: Yeah.
1: So it's a great time to rejuvenate.
2: Okay. Well, thank you very much. Have a good day.
1: Yeah, and it'll be pleased. But take it before and after, and if you don't mind, maybe share it after and then before and after with us in a couple months and see what they look like.
2: Okay. We'll do that.
1: All right. Thanks, Ed. Take care. Bye-bye. And with rejuvenation, you can do that with a lot of your shrubs that are looking a bit, and they get old. And that's just the old deadwood in them. So like nine barks, potentillas, some of the spireas, cranberries. There's quite a few that you can do that. It's something that wish you could just do all with some from your trees and that, but you cannot. I have someone here's Rick. I have a columnar aspen that are calardic. They're 30 feet tall. What you can do is you can add micronized iron. I would use more like a rage it up on them, and then you just 30-10-10 even. Some of the high acidic or the micronized iron, we do have that in combination with the Rage Plus. So do it after we get this really good watering, because this water, this rain is going to wash away a bunch of nutrients again. So I wouldn't do it before, because it's just going to get washed away here with all this rain. So right after the rain's done here in a couple of days, I would definitely, Rick, is get some 30-10-10 Rage Plus and micronized iron. We also have one that's called Green Up. It's a liquid one that's for greening up chlorotic plants. And it's just getting the food up into them. They're just starving. You got all that foliage going up there. They've used up all the food in the soil. They just need some really good injection. Or you can call our team at Green It Up and our plant healthcare department. They'd be more than happy. We can do the deep root feeding on those. And that really helps your big trees stay healthy, because it gets a whole bunch of food down into the root system. And you can get it with the Rage in there as well. And that's a great way to get that corrected. It takes a little bit of time, but a lot quicker with the Rage, because the Rage, it's sort of like a blood thinner for people, I guess. It sort of gets the tissues working way better. It revitalizes the tree's blood system, the sap system, and really gets it working better. So it brings up stuff quicker to it. So I wouldn't hesitate using the Rage and 30-10-10, and that would make a big difference getting your trees looking really, really good. All right. And we do have another caller. We're going to go to Stephen. Good morning, Stephen.
3: Good morning.
1: How are you doing today?
3: Oh, not too bad. You might have just answered my question with the previous caller, but we have a mountain ash tree. And okay. Last year, had your folks come up and trim it for us, prune it for us. And the guy at the time told me what to keep adding to the tree, and I wrote it down, but I can't find the piece of paper anymore. But some of the leaves, well, quite a few of the leaves on the tree are deep green, but some of them are yellowing.
1: Yeah, so just be careful with the mountain ash. You might, if it's just, is it like a really kind of a bright yellow?
3: Not yet, no.
1: Okay, just watch the fire blight. If it's just one branch or a small section, you might want to just get that checked to make sure you don't have any fire blight. If that leaf starts wilting a bit, it could be a bit of a blight. So it might, and mountain ash are very susceptible. So you got to be, I'm glad you used our guys with the prune up. It's just, if they get it in there, they just need to be properly pruned out. So it could be, it could be the chlorotic, but normally if it's chlorotic, it's a bit more of the whole tree. If it's just one branch, I'm going to lean a bit more towards a fungus on that one branch or something. If you're able to snap me a picture, that would be very helpful.
3: Okay, I'll do that. I have a second.
1: You can just
3: question.
1: Text it to the same picture. Yep.
3: Okay. I got a strawberry plant in a pot, and it's doing really well.
1: Yep.
3: Can I? Will that keep over winter? And then
1: not in the pot
3: next year? No.
1: Unless you put it like. Is it in a fairly good-sized pot, or?
3: Yeah, it's probably an eight-inch pot.
1: Yeah, so it's pretty small. I would, if you can get into a bigger pot, like at least a 16-18-inch pot, because right. You're going to get more little suckers coming off the strawberry, so that you can plant a couple more in that same pot. And then just in the fall, when everything dies back, water it in really good, and just stick it in a deep, dark corner in your backyard, or if you have an unheated garage or something like that.
3: Okay.
1: If you leave them out, they can, if they're in the sun, that with our fluctuation in temperatures so much in the wintertime, they get dried out and then you just get winter desiccation. But you just want to, you want it to stay frozen for the winter is the goal. Oh,
3: okay. Okay. Yep. And I can repot that like now?
1: Oh, absolutely. Yep.
3: Yeah. Okay, very good. Thank you very much.
1: Alrighty.
3: Yep.
1: All right, take care. Bye-bye. All right. And where are we at for time? We're good. I'm going to do a couple more texts. And I'll have to ask Terry. Terry is coming on. He, I haven't seen this. His formulation for rose food. Sounds like a, he uses alfalfa tea. Let's go to, good morning, Merle. With the weather we're having, are you going to do a special on water lilies? That's not a bad idea, Peter. I think we have a few of the water plants. We should put those on sale too. Well, actually, they are. They would be part of the annual section. So they are 20% off right now as well. So all of the annuals are on 20% off right now. So we'll include the water plants on that one as well. All right. And here's another text. Hi, Merle. Welcome home. Thank you. Last fall, I had some extra green up, so I sprinkled it around my perennials, and wow, everything came up great. Biggest peonies ever, and my ornamental grasses are flourishing. That stuff is amazing for both lawns and shrubs. Tina in Soggy Woodbine. It is, because it's formulated properly. It has the high middle number, which is really good for a root system for all of your plants. So your trees, your shrubs, your grass. Most of the fertilizer, like if you're using the Miracle-Gro or some of that other stuff, the lawn fertilizer, 3204, there's nothing for the roots. And in Calgary, we need that root system. You need that deep, dark, deep root system that can withstand when it does dry out, because our soil doesn't have much to it. So it dries out quite quickly, very high clay content, and there's not a lot of nutrients in it. So that we got to add in there, get those roots down nice and deep. And it's a great way to feed your annuals, your perennials. You just throw that, sprinkle it all over your perennial beds and all that. And you can do it two or three times a year, same as the lawn. And then that way you just get a good steady feeding all the time. And you don't really have to, and it's already formulated perfect for annuals and perennials with the 18-28-8. You have the high middle number, again, for the roots and flowers. So you can absolutely do that. I'm going to take a quick break. If you'd like to join me after the break, phone lines will be wide open, 403-974-8255. 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

0: Welcome back to Let's Talk Gardening. It's June the 28th, and we're in for, it looks like a little bit of rain today. We're supposed to, depending on the forecast, depending which one you look at, we're getting close to 30 to 50 mils. Yesterday they were showing 100, so it'll be interesting to see where we end up. Always this June time is sort of our reminiscent of our floods, and hopefully we go nowhere near that. But I think our infrastructure is set up a little better, hopefully now to take that in if that does happen. But yeah, that's sort of a good little rainfall. Hopefully we get some sunshine after this. I know our landscape department, we're just struggling to get some to get going. It's just hard to do any landscaping with this weather. You kind of get going a little bit, and then you can't do it in the mud. So, anyways, we're definitely trying. If you are working with our team in landscaping right now, I know we have a bunch of big projects coming up in July. So, looking forward to getting to those as well. But yeah, some of them, we're definitely going to have some delays here coming up with this rain and things like that. It's hasn't been great. Let's go to the phone lines. The phone lines are open, 403-974-8255. We're going to go to Dennis. Good morning, Dennis.
1: Hey. Hi, Dennis. Good morning. Can you hear me?
0: Yes, how can I help you?
1: Well, I got a different question for you. I've seen some videos on YouTube and TikTok about people growing tomatoes upside down. Essentially, they start them in the plant the right side up and then flip it upside down once they're maybe a foot high. And they're claiming that it's probably better for their tomatoes because they naturally grow. The weight and stuff they don't have to be secured with
0: Yeah, you can definitely do it. We've actually had them in the store a few times with pots. They're just hard. It's harder to sell them because we always have to keep them hanging up. So once you do it, you always have to have a place to hang them. But absolutely, yeah, you can. A lot of people, they cut a hole in the bottom of a regular pot.
1: Yeah.
0: And hang it upside down, or we have a hanging basket. We have tumblers, so even if you cut a hole in a regular hanging basket pot, you can absolutely. I've seen it done lots, and it kind of makes sense. I would stick away from the, unless you have lots of room, like the Sweet 100s or some of those, like those indeterminate ones that just keep growing crazy. I think I'd stay away with some of those, but. Absolutely, like for your sun golds, a lot of your regular tomatoes, absolutely, yeah, you're good to go.
1: And what is there any tricks for the watering? Like, are you going to lose the water?
0: No, same thing, you just water from up top and just water it so it goes all the way through. On those, you have to make sure you do that slow, deep watering. Make sure that you fill the pot right to, because you got to get the soil or the water all the way to the bottom of the pot, right? So that's the goal there and the key to success on those. And I would say getting and doing it with a minimum of like a 15 or 16 inch hanging basket or something and do it that way, because you want something that's going to be able to last, because the pot's going to be exposed a lot more to the sunshine because the soil and all is just hanging right out there.
1: Start them until they're
0: You can put them in when they're 6-8 inches.
1: Do it that way, or can you start?
0: No, I would start younger because it's a lot easier to put them in the hole, right? If you have this big mature plant, it's a lot harder, and you're cutting up the root system a lot more. So if they're 8-10 inches, something like that would be, that's perfect. It's ideal in a 4-6 inch pot tomato. But same thing, I would try to plant it a little bit, not deep, but deep upside down, so it's sort of up in the middle of the pot. Just cut an X in the bottom of your pot, you know, and then you can slide the roots up there and pull it about halfway into the center of the hanging basket and then fill it with soil and then to pack it down nice and then water it in really good and you're good to go.
1: Okay. Any yeah. Reference material, websites would be handy for that? Or?
0: No, I just really a hanging basket and good potting soil. Like our Spruce It Up all-purpose potting soil is great for that. Yeah. It's perfect. And Yeah, and it's kind of fun. It's a good way to hang it, and it's a lot easier, I think, for harvesting on some things. And it's kind of unique, and yeah, why not?
1: Well, yeah, and then even hanging it is just rig up some kind of hanging device, or is there? I was thinking.
0: No, just I would do like the same thing. If you get a hanging basket, it already has the hanger and everything in it. So we have hanging baskets. Like we have some nice cocoa
1: but
0: cord
1: I was
0: ones.
1: Thinking of in the garden area and don't necessarily have
0: hanging baskets. Yeah, we do. We have some things that you can, like they're called shepherd's hooks. So they have big spikes. So you put that and then you can, I think it has two hooks on it. So you just get a shepherd's hook, you pound that into the ground, and then you can just hang your hanging basket right off that.
1: Yeah, okay. Yeah, it sounds like an interesting concept. I don't know.
0: But anytime you're growing in a pot too, you just got to make sure, Dennis, that you're feeding them. Like they do, they like the daily. And if you're growing any of the bigger tomatoes, the same thing. You're going to need that calcium supplement. So if you're growing beefsteaks or anything like that, make sure you're using the Evolve fertilizer with the calcium supplement. Or if you're using the 15-30-15, we sell the calcium supplement separately. But a good fertilizer like the Evolve has the calcium already in it for the tomatoes. So,
1: what's that other fertilizer ratio?
0: It's called Evolve. It's an organic tomato food.
1: I thought you said 34-30 something.
0: No, yeah, there is like 15-30-15. You can use that your tomatoes. It's we use it for blooms, but it's also a great tomato food. But if you're growing the bigger tomatoes, you need to add the calcium. Because that helps with that blossom end rot.
1: Yeah, and that's no matter what way you're growing the tomatoes. Okay, thanks very much. Yeah.
0: Yep. All right. Take some pictures. Share it with us. I appreciate it.
1: Okay, take care.
0: All right. Thanks, Dennis. We'll see you on YouTube, maybe. All right.
1: Bye.
0: All right. See ya. Everyone's going to check out Dennis with his upside down tomatoes on YouTube. All right. Let's take a quick break. And if we return, or when we return, not if we return, when we return, phone lines are open, 403-974-8255. 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
0: Welcome back to Let's Talk Gardening. I'm Merle Coombs, and we do have Terry Kemper here. Good morning, Terry. Good morning, Terry, maybe, almost.
18: Hey, good morning, Merle.
0: There he is. Terry, how's it going? Here you are. Is it raining out there yet?
18: Nice. Yeah, is it raining? Lots of that.
0: I'm down in the dungeon, so I can't see outside. So,
18: I was just running around out there for the first half hour here, getting some things nice. Going. But it's plenty wet out there.
0: Yeah, that's part of the deal, right?
18: That's June. We're having a typical Calgary June, so.
0: Yeah, and if you have your plants in, and even planting on these days, like, unless you're right in the mud, but if you have some good organic, nice soil where you've put in some sea soil and that, it's not bad for planting if you can get in and do it before it gets too saturated, because it's perfect planting weather because it's cooler, less stress on your plants, things like that. So it can get a little bit wet, that's all.
18: Yeah, absolutely. We got a few bouts of rain yesterday, and we were planting up our big pumpkins in between those those light rainfalls. The soil was still quite diggable and quite workable. So,
0: yeah, we got our pumpkins in the ground, and I had started them in the greenhouse.
18: Well started, they're good, and they've been kind of hardened off too. I walked by them this morning, so they've had a whole day of sort of wind and rain, but foliage is still looking good, not all ripped apart. So I can tell they were hardened off good.
0: Yeah, so now we're gonna get them out there ready for the heat that's gonna just take them on, and then because we've been challenged in this pumpkin contest, so we got to we'll see. We'll have to. I'm gonna call Sheldon and get him to mix up a special pumpkin rage.
18: Pumpkin rage, I love it.
0: Yeah, we'll see what he can add to the rage to make it the super pumpkins. But one thing, we were provided with the big seeds, so I think we've got a head start. He probably gave us dwarf seeds just to mess us up. So we'll see.
18: That would be
0: Let's
18: mean,
0: hope
18: but...
0: not. Yeah,
18: very funny if
0: you
18: did that. But yeah.
0: Yeah.
18: 8-inch pumpkins.
0: Yeah, and he's laughing as he grows his 1,500-pound pumpkin, and then we're growing this. 6 inches. There you go. Yeah. Anyways, if you'd like to join Terry and I, phone lines are wide open. 403-974-8255. And we're happy to take your call. I've got a quick one here. Sorry I missed any. What's the fertilizer you just mentioned for flower beds? It's actually our Green It Up lawn fertilizer. We should mix it in this. We should bag it just in another bag that this says all-purpose fertilizer for your garden. Because it's great for that. You can either get like a hand spreader and just go around like you would be doing your grass, and just spread it all over your garden, and then just mix it into the soil, Or you can leave it right on top if you have mulch. But it's good if you can rake it in a little bit. And then it's a slow-release fertilizer with the same formulation as the as for the grass. But it's very – it's ideal for your plants at 18-28-8. So enough nitrogen to get some good growth, good phosphate, so develop roots, flowers, blooms, all that good stuff. And then the potassium on the end, just good endurance on the end. So just a good all-purpose. So it's great for our short seasons and especially great to – for the roots, which if you get healthy roots, Terry, you're going to have good, healthy plants. And
18: a great plant. Yeah, absolutely.
0: Yeah. I know you use it like that. You sprinkle it in your flower beds and different things like that as well. and you must have been talking about roses or something. You mentioned something about roses last week.
18: We did get a call about roses, yeah. I believe it was a rugosa we were chatting about that was struggling.
0: Yeah.
18: And I mentioned that, so when I first joined the Calgary Horse Society, like 30 years ago, where I first learned of alfalfa tea, and it's not something I use all the time, but every once in a while. And so the mix on that is about, you know, 2 cups of alfalfa. We're talking 100% pure alfalfa, pellets that you would get from like a, you know, feed store. 3-4 tablespoons of Epsom salts, and then a 5-gallon bucket.
0: Yeah.
18: And you kind of tap that, let it brew for 2 or 3 days. And you can strain it or you can take it right out from and apply it. It's going to be a little funky, but it just produces like this nutrient-rich tea. The Epsom salt, if you've experienced yellowing on rugosa roses, which are really bad for that, but not something I would be using every week, maybe a couple times a season. I'd still be using 15-30-15 with micronutrients on it. The nice thing about the alfalfa is that there's a natural growth hormone in it that assists the plant, so gives an extra little boost. So you can sometimes get a couple seasons growth in a single season from using it. But, and I'd also still, you know, be using the Rage Plus in the 15-30-15 watering can as well.
0: I wouldn't doubt if it has alfalfa in it, like the Rage, because I know Sheldon.
18: Could have.
0: And,
18: yeah.
0: And there's so many different recipes for horticulture out there, depending on what region you were.
18: The rage comes
0: more with the seaweed, and
18: yeah.
0: I think the alfalfa is a good prairie
18: seaweed kelp. Yep. And I'm not a big one for home remedies at all, but I have tried this one. I know it works. This came, like I said, through. I see it all. You know, I trip over it every once in a while when I'm looking, you know, on garden blogs and stuff
0: like
18: that. I'm like, oh yeah, alfalfa tea, right? And I have used it, and it works great. So it was just an extra little.
0: I know a little boost.
18: Thing in your arsenal if you're struggling with some stuff that's not, because our soils are pretty nutrient poor, right, for the most part.
0: And that's why we're pushing the Rage, the sea soils,
18: absolutely,
0: and some things like organic. Throw in your peels in the
18: soil.
0: Garden. Yeah.
18: Yep.
0: No matter what you need. All right, we got to take another quick break. We got to take another quick break. When we return, phone lines will be wide open, 403-974-8255. 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
0: Welcome back to Let's Talk Gardening. I'm Merle Coombs, and I'm here with Terry Kemper as well on this rainy Sunday morning on June the 28th. We have Stampede starting next week, so yeah, looking forward to that again. It's always a little bit of fun. Let's go to the phone line. We're going to go to Kathy. Good morning, Kathy.
22: Hi there. Good morning,
0: Hi.
22: Merle.
0: Hi, how can we help you?
22: I've got an amur tree that last year, prior to last year, it had big, beautiful leaves, really doing well. Last year, it got winter desiccation, so yeah. I gave it a fair amount of rage during the summer. I made sure I really, really watered it in really well in the before winter. I had the branches that were dead removed in the winter, and this year it's the same thing all over again.
0: Yeah, this past winter was very tough on a lot of trees, especially like the harder, like the maples, and even some of the softer. Like if you drive a little bit south and west of Calgary, you'll see full stands of poplars where the tops are just dead, like whole sections of poplars where the tops are died off. And it's just, we had that late coolness, things got going a little bit, softened.
22: Yeah.
0: And so we had a big effect on a lot of trees this year. We're going to see a lot. I don't know, wait, we're starting to get calls on it and people having to wonder what's going on. But tons of winter desiccation this year. And really all you can do is, again, try the rage a bit this year, and then they just need to be pruned out. But I would prune it, like on your maple, again, those should be pruned in the summer only, like when they're fully leafed out.
22: Right.
0: And that's all you can do, really. Like, try the rage, and it's just Mother Nature on those. A lot of those plants aren't native to our area. Like, we don't have maples growing naturally here. So when we bring in these species like that, we're going to experience sometimes desiccation on those type of trees. Just unfortunately, that's, again, having it in the right area. Like, we have a true Japanese maple. We have it on the east side of our greenhouses, and it came back full leaf early in the season. Like, that's an ideal location because it stays frozen, stays in the shade a little bit, and it's able to do that. It's just, yeah, our climate. Terry, anything else you want to add? Are you seeing a bit of that with some people coming in this year? Or?
18: Yeah, like you said, seeing lots of trees where the top branches have not leafed out and have suffered some dieback. And we can be doing all the things right. Mother Nature, you know, hits a point where we let go and Mother Nature takes it over. And sometimes we just get the right combination of things happening in the winter that leads to that.
22: Okay. Okay, yeah.
0: So just look at getting it pruned out again, unfortunately, and maybe try to put some bark mulch around the base. Water it in good in the fall, and that's really all you do. Mulch really helps with all that because it keeps the ground a little bit more frozen throughout the winter as well. So, alrighty. Thanks,
22: Kathy. Thank you so much.
0: Take care.
22: Bye-bye. Bye-bye.
0: All right. We're going to take a quick break for the news. 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
25: This is Global News. I'm Zach Ferguson. It is 11 degrees at 10 o'clock here in Calgary with some rain hitting our city. And we do still have that rainfall warning in effect. We'll have more on that coming up in weather. But first, a collision involving two motorcycles and an SUV shut down the 3700 block of Barlow Trail in the northeast last night. The drivers of the motorcycles were both transported to hospital with serious injuries. Two passengers of the SUV were also taken to hospital. Both directions of Barlow Trail from 32nd Avenue to 39th were closed while the investigation took place. Alberta's Premier Danielle Smith and Calgary's mayor say a disagreement over noise levels during the Calgary Stampede has been quashed.
26: Smith and Calgary Mayor Jeremy Farkas say the city and Stampede event operators have agreed to keep reduced concert hours and lower decibel limits for outdoor events during this year's festival. The move is meant to respect nearby residents after last year's Stampede drew hundreds of complaints about loud noise, vibrating windows, and disorder spilling into residential streets. Smith says the Alberta sheriffs have also signed an agreement with Calgary Police to help the province better track complaints about noise, public urination, and fights. Now, their agreement comes just before Smith's June 30th deadline for Calgary to change its noise rules or potentially face provincial intervention. David Augustine, The Canadian Press.
25: Premier Danielle Smith says that we have a youth employment crisis, but stayed fast that the UCP will not be raising the minimum wage. Smith says her government did a study looking at when the NDP raised the minimum wage from $10 to $15 an hour and found 20,000 jobs were lost immediately in the 15 to 24-year-old demographic. Smith says on QR Calgary's or province or premier that they're looking overseas at places like the Netherlands who have a sliding wage.
27: They don't treat the person who's finished their schooling and an adult and supporting themselves the same way as the kid who's trying to get their first job and living in their parents' basement. And so I would just ask that maybe that's the conversation that we need to have, is maybe we have different minimum wages, acknowledging that there's something different about a first wage, foot in the market, and just being able to give kids the first chance that is very different than somebody who's trying to support a family.
25: Smith says right now they're doing other things to help kids, like the youth employment credit. Canada's telecom regulator has sought to empower consumers through recent changes like eliminating certain junk fees, but some question whether the move will actually lead to meaningful savings. CRTC's Scott Hutton says Canadians are tired of being nickel and dimed by their providers. Other new rules give consumers self-serve options to adjust their plans and mandate providers to notify customers when a discount on their bill is about to expire. Moving into into sports. In the CFL, the Calgary Stampeders were able to finally grab their first win of the season yesterday, 41-33 over the BC Lions. Vernon Adams Jr. was able to find Dedrick Mills, Jalen Philpott, and Tiffin Jones in the end zone for a 229-yard effort. The Stamps have now a shorter week hosting the Toronto Argonauts next Thursday. You can catch the game live right here on QR Calgary. And in World Cup news, Canada and South Africa have already made history.
2: The Canadians finished second in Group B following a 1-1 draw with Bosnia-Herzegovina and a 6-0 victory over Qatar and a 2-1 loss to Switzerland. South Africa earned its first ever spot in the knockout round by taking second place in Group A with a 2-0 loss to Mexico, a 1-1 draw with Czechia, and a 1-0 upset of South Korea. The winner of the round of 32 game will advance to the round of 16 tilt in Houston on July 4th against the winner of a bout between Morocco and the Netherlands. John Kennedy, the Canadian Press.
25: Global News Sky Tracker weather. We have a yellow rainfall warning in Calgary with some heavy rain expecting throughout Monday. We can expect about 50 to 100 milliliters of the precipitation. Looking at the forecast, though, we're going to get up to a high of 15 degrees with some rain and a risk of thunderstorms, both following us down to 13 tonight. Tomorrow, up to a high of 17, more rain and another risk of thunderstorms. Tuesday, some sun and clouds and a high of 22. Right now, though, in Calgary, sitting at 11 degrees. Breaking news when it happens. Our next scheduled newscast will be at 11. I'm Zach Ferguson.
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0: Welcome back to Let's Talk Gardening. I'm Merle Coombs here at Terry Kemper. Phone lines are open, 403-974-8255. If you'd like to join us, we're in the second hour on this beautiful rainy Sunday morning. Let's go to the phone line. We're going to go to John. Good morning, John.
14: Well, good morning down there. Is it raining?
0: It's pouring, from what I understand, from what Terry is saying.
14: Well, I always say, I hope the rain keeps up. then they hit me, and I say, well, if it keeps up, it won't come down, but there you go.
0: Hey, there you go. It all depends how you word it, right?
14: That's the way it is. Anyway, it was too much rain, drowned my, I guess, the carrots and the beets. I put them in and nothing come up.
0: Huh. They should have come up, because actually, before I left for Germany, I planted, because I had my radishes had already done. Because they come up and go so quick. So I replanted in the same spot. I did a bunch of beets before I had left. And they are actually all germinated. Usually, if you have good soil, as long as it's not like just super heavy wet, the rain and that, they should have all come up. It usually actually helps a little bit at the beginning to get them going. Because I don't think we've had too much. We've had a couple of days where there's been. But if you have good soil, John, that should have been okay. So I'm not too sure.
14: Well, the radishes, yeah, The radish is no problem. Snap peas, bush beans, the beans have come up, but no carrots or beets. So I resowed them. So
0: yeah,
14: we'll see.
0: And we still have lots of time for that, John. So if you resowed them, you should be good to go.
14: Yes. Now, I did not deadhead the lilacs last year. Guess what?
0: You have no lilacs.
14: Thank you.
0: Or you had lots.
14: I had zero.
0: Yeah, it definitely helps to take some out. It's a really hard one though, John. Like, because on the lilac bushes, it's hard to deadhead. Like, unless you, because a lot of times there's so many on there.
14: Yeah.
0: So I think it's good to thin out a bit, but it's impossible to deadhead them all, I think. I'd like to think a guy could get up and do that, but it is a little bit difficult. But definitely deadheading some, feeding them, because I've seen lots of lilac hedges or bushes that never get pruned and they bloom every year. So I think it's a lot of it is just sometimes they take a bit of time off too. Like sometimes they'll take a year off. So I wouldn't get too caught up on the deadheading on your lilacs. Terry, what are you thinking?
18: Yeah, I never deadhead mine. And I still manage to get pretty decent blooms out of them. But I'm also consistently feeding everything in my yard, you know. So I think that just that consistency pays off with like you said, you get a lilac, like, you know, 8 to 10 feet tall. I have some of the sensation lilac that I kind of grow as kind of a small tree. Those have got to be at least 12, 15 feet tall, and there's no way that I'd be able to climb up to the top of that and remove those
14: right.
18: blooms. But, yeah, I think just good, consistent fertilizing around them. Mulch, make sure that, you know, they're not stressed in any way for the water. And, yeah, they might just be taking a year off, like Merle said.
14: Well, okay. I'll tell you next year.
0: Okay.
14: But you're greening it up. The lawn fertilizer is super, super. I've got spots that I missed, and they're telling me I need some more.
0: Well, that's a good way to tell them if you're not consistent, right?
14: I was not consistent.
0: So I typically do, John, is I fill up my spreader, right? And I turn the dial down lower. So I'll turn it, like if I recommend sort of a 5 or 6 at the dial, I'll turn it down to 3. And I'll go over it a few more times and then go back and forth, back and forth. That way you use up the right amount in the area and you get a lot more consistent coverage rather than max it out and go up and down, because that way if you miss, and use a broadcast spreader, and like I said, I just go back and forth a few different ways, and that way I get a lot more consistent coverage.
14: Okay, well, the word I did is extra green.
0: Okay. You know? Well, there you go. So, that way you know it works.
14: It does. And spruce it, or your rage it up on my spruce trees. I've got better than 6-inch growth on my lone spruce.
0: Nice. So and you get those are boys, the ones you get shaped too, right?
14: That's the ones.
0: Yeah.
14: They look pretty shaggy now. Look like they have a winter coat on them.
0: Yeah, which probably looks kind of cool right now. They look kind of like a big...
14: it does.
0: Awesome. Awesome.
14: So, and this will be the second year. So you say trim them every second year.
0: Yeah.
14: Yeah. So perfect. Thank you for that.
0: All right. And we'll talk to you soon. Thanks, John.
14: I might bring my son and daughter down to see you.
0: All right. I'd love to hear them.
14: Yeah.
0: Love to see you guys.
14: Okay.
0: Thanks,
14: hang
0: Sean.
14: In there. Keep up the
0: you
14: good
0: too.
14: Work. Bye
0: thanks,
14: now.
0: Buddy. Take care. Bye-bye. John's been a good friend of Spruce It Up for a number of years. He's had us into his yard, did some landscaping. We've done some pruning. We've done some planting. So it's great to see John. And, it's awesome. Awesome guy. All right. Where we're at for time, we're good. Let's go to Barbara. Good morning, Barbara.
4: Hello.
0: Hi, Barbara. Hi.
4: I have tomato plants in pots.

0: Yeah, you can do that, or just under a porch cover, or put an umbrella over top of them.
1: Okay, but you think they'll
0: But
1: be all
0: most
1: right
0: time the
1: and then
0: water's fine. Yeah, like
1: eventually they'll be
0: yeah,
1: okay.
0: the water takes so much, and if you have good like a good soil mix, it's going to drain out like it would normally, and you're getting some free water, and good natural rain's always nice.
1: Okay. So you think I might get tomatoes?
0: I hope so. I got, I guess I missed a hailstorm when I was gone away, because I looked at ours and they looked not great.
1: It's always dicey, isn't it?
0: Oh, no, it's nasty. All right.
1: Okay, thank you so much.
0: All right, take care. Bye-bye.
1: Okay, bye-bye.
0: Yeah, and through any of this rain and things like that, Terry, I think it's important to continue making sure you're using, and this is where sometimes I feel like we should be sponsored by Rage. I'll have to talk to Sheldon. But it just works, right? And it's this is where that fertilizer mixed with our, like with the Green It Up lawn, or if you're, I mean, not the Green It Up lawn, but if you're using the any of our Green It Up water solubles, like the 2020, 20, 15, 30, when we get the rain and a bit of rotting, that this is where the Rage is important, and it helps plants through these tougher times. It builds the tissue up stronger, just so you don't get the root rot, you don't get some of those things. It creates a healthy environment in your soil. But yeah, there's not a lot sometimes you can do when you get this soggy like this. It's not great. So let's just hopefully we get through it. You can also poke some holes in your soil if it's real heavy. Like if you have some old chopsticks or just a small
1: Right.
0: trowel, things like that, poke a bunch of holes in the soil. That'll help aerate it out. And if you can move them out to a sunny spot, you should be good to go. But usually this free moisture like this, it's not usually enough to cause a whole lot of
1: Pretty short,
0: damage.
1: yeah, pretty short-lived usually in Calgary for us. We don't usually experience a whole summer of this, so.
0: Well, and just think how fast things run out. I know in the tree lot, like we could, like if we get warm
1: Yeah.
0: weather, like we water every single night in our tree lot with our irrigation system. On those warm days, by the end of the day, they need water again.
1: They
0: So
1: do.
0: it's, yeah. And same with your flower pots, especially as they get a bit older, the root is totally up, and it's used up a bunch of that soil. So yeah. So let's just hope for the best and let it dry out a little bit. But hey, we're going to get the rain, so that'll be it'll be good for that slow deep watering for all our trees as we head into the summer, because they're still saying we're supposed to have this hot summer, but I don't know if that's following me home from Germany and we're going to have some hot weather like that over there. I'm hoping to warm up a little bit, because seeing your breath in June is not the way you want to have summer. All right.
1: No.
0: Absolutely. Okay, we're going to take a quick break, and when we come back, we'll take some calls, 403-974-8255. 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
6: Welcome back to Let's Talk Gardening. I'm Merle Coombs and I'm here with Terry Kemper as well. Let's go to the phone line. We're going to go to Brenda. Good morning, Brenda.
7: I have two questions. The first one is, what is the expected lifespan of a mountain ash?
6: Well, a nice, healthy one, you can get 40, 50 years, no problem.
7: Okay. My mountain ash is probably about 45 years old, and I'm finding that some of the main branches have died and been cut out, and now there's, I guess there are water branches forming and a lot of suckering. Is it time for a replacement tree?
6: What I would do is I would call Mark with our Prune It Up department. He can come out and give you a free assessment. He'll look at the mountain ash and tell you, because he does not like to cut them down. He doesn't have a kill count on his trees that he's taken out. He likes to save them. So if it can be saved, within reason, too, he's not just going to let you throw your money away either and just tell you that, give you a bunch of false hope. Unfortunately, mountain ash are ones that if there's been any improper pruning, any kind of damage over the years, once it sometimes gets in there, if it gets some of the blight and some of the things going through it, it is hard to get them back into shape. But I would, a tree that big, that old, if it's worth saving, it won't cost you nothing. Have Mark come out and have a look at it, and he'll say yay or nay. And if he says it needs to go, then he can also give you a price on that. And if it needs some pruning and maybe some rage injections or something, he'll steer you in that direction as well.
7: There are also a lot of, on the main trunk and the main branches, the sap suckers have been at it.
6: Yeah, so they love them.
7: It's a very damaged tree.
6: Yeah, so it most likely it's probably you're going to get the bad news that it's unfortunately time to go. But if that's the case, like I said, get Mark to give you a price on that, and then you'll know what to do. But if it can be saved, he'll let you know for sure.
7: And how do you prevent all the suckering?
6: It's really at the time of planting. They naturally sucker, like, so they almost have to be planted perfectly, because sometimes you'll see a mountain ash that never suckers, and then others, I would say it's probably 70% of the time they sucker, because hey Terry, I don't know, is there, like, it's perfect planting.
8: I was gonna say things that are naturally know that they're on the decline will tend to sucker a little bit more, because there's that realization that, hey, we're not going to make it. We're probably only around for a few more years, so we need to make sure that there's another generation comes along. Problem with that is that most of our trees are planted on grafted rootstock, so you're not getting that true cultivar that's, you know, growing above ground. You're getting the rootstock version, so, which is kind of why I'm not a big fan of, you know, the free tree concept, like cut the May tree down and just let the suckers go, because you're not getting, like I said, showing mountain ash, you're getting that rootstock is the plant, which typically rootstocks are not You know, they're grown because of the hardiness of the roots, not because they're particularly attractive trees. So, but yeah, if it's suckering a lot, it's probably just showing its age and just setting aside.
7: Yeah, I think that's it, because it just started really seriously suckering within the last 3 years.
8: Yeah.
7: The suckers are getting very large, but I've been cutting them down. Okay, thank you.
6: Yeah, and that's like Terry's saying, as they die, they'll start out at the bottom. They're trying to get the next generation to take over that spot, right? So.
7: Right. Now, the other question I have is about weevils. Mm. I seem to have an infestation of weevils. I don't see them in the gardens or in my flower beds
6: just
7: or my pots.
6: On your spruce trees?
7: Nope, not in my spruce trees.
6: Willows?
7: These are little, they're sandy color. They're smaller than a ladybug. They've got a pointed head and a rounded body afterwards. They come out in the morning on a warm day, and they just are massed in front of my east-facing garage. And then,
6: those are the box elder bug.
7: I don't have any elders.
6: Yeah, they still come around, or they come around green ash. They love the warm spots. A weevil, you wouldn't really see them. They're more in your tree. Like, they'll go in and they'll eat there's certain blue fox willow. They love eating them from the bottom. All of a sudden, you'll see a whole bunch of sawdust at the bottom of your willow shrub. And then the tree will just fall over because the weevil has eaten the plant from the inside out. Or you'll see it in your spruce trees. You'll see a big, healthy top. And then a couple of days later, you'll see it just flop over, and the weevil has gotten inside, and they eat the trees from the inside out.
7: I don't have any elders. I live out in the country. I do have spruce trees, but my trees are in.
6: Yeah, I don't
7: shape.
6: Think it's weevil. It's a box elder bug. If it's one that comes out, goes on the porch in the hot concrete, I would almost venture to 100% guess it would. It's the box elder. It's a name of a. Yeah, and they'll be around, like they're around some of the green ash or some of the old Manitoba maple, like, and they're not really fussy necessarily on that, but they love this high note, and they'll come out on those warm days, and they love sunbathing, and they don't really hurt a lot, but you can spray them if you like to.
7: I did have a pest control company come out, and they sprayed twice, and they didn't get rid of them. Is there something that I should be using?
6: Yeah, Terry, do you remember what, here, I'll just look at what I know we're recommending something for that.
7: Yeah, I looked them up, and they looked like root weevils from the pictures.
6: Yeah, they're, one of the best ways, let's just see, we have a couple products.
8: Just to hear myself.
6: Yeah, we have one here, I have it right here. We have a Dr. Doom commercial. That would be probably one I would use because it has a residual, and it's called this Dr. Doom's Professional. It's a commercial spray for it, and it also has a residual that will stay on there as well.
7: So would I just spray that in front of the garage?
6: Yep, in those areas, in those cracks and all that where it's coming up. Absolutely. All right.
7: Okay, and is this something that it's not something that you have to have a professional?
6: No, this is permethrin. This is one we sell. So it can be sold. We sell it on our shelves down at Spruce It Up.
7: Thank you very much. I appreciate
6: All
7: your
6: right.
7: help.
6: Okay. All right, take Bye-bye. Care. Bye-bye. Yeah, I thought she was having the weevils. I haven't seen a lot of them this year yet, but they're nasty if they get in your yard. We don't sell a lot of those blue fox willow anymore, do we, Terry? I haven't seen them as much as we used to. Yeah, we used to bring them in all the time.
8: Yeah,
6: because they're a short-lived plant, too. It seems like they get going.
8: I was
6: going
8: to say, it seems to be one that suffers a lot of winter kill.
6: Yeah, and the weevils. And the weevils. They bring in the weevils because they all of a sudden your plant would be just sitting there, Terry. And then the next day, you'll see it just flop over.
8: It's down.
6: And you look, and there's all this sawdust underneath there. And then you break it open, you see these little maggots. These weevils have gotten in there, and they've eaten the whole thing from the inside out. It's just nasty. Well, anyways, I'm going to take another break. And if you'd like to join us after the break, Phone lines are wide open, 403-974-8255. 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
1: Welcome back to Let's Talk Gardening. And Let's Talk Gardening is brought to you by Spruce It Up, Calgary's full service garden center for over 20 years. Spruce it up, green it up, prune it up. We got you covered. All right. And Terry's got you covered down in the tree lot and the perennial house. And you brought in a beautiful load this week. When I got back from Germany yesterday, I did a quick walk around with yourself. Tell us what you got in, Terry. There's some nice, nice stuff.
2: Yeah, some really, really good-looking stuff out there. So you walk out, you're going to see these huge drifts of hydrangeas that came in. We've got four different ones, ranging right from a little small guy called Little Fresco. It's about 28 inches high, about 20 or so inches wide. But these are all panicle hydrangeas. We actually did bring in two pink flowering sort of Annabelle type as well.
1: They looked a lot better, Terry. Yeah, sorry to interrupt you.
2: But they
1: seemed nice and sturdy for the pink ones. A lot of them, the pinks look a bit, here's my famous gardening word, smaggy.
2: A little floppy, yeah.
1: Yeah, these ones look really nice and firm.
2: Yeah,
1: and nice
2: tall,
1: big pink blooms.
2: Yeah.
1: Yeah.
2: Yeah, that's the Candy Bell series. One is Marshmallow, I forget what the other one's called. But so Little Fresco. So the going back to the panicles. So the panicles are the ones where you want that wood to remain. You don't prune those right back to the ground in the spring. Wherever you might suffer a little bit of tip kill, but you just prune to that that new leaf in the spring. If anyone came here last summer, after we had a trip out to the coast, we brought in a few of these. Kind of the stunner of the group to me is the Skyfall. I love that one. It gets about 4 feet high, about 2 feet wide, probably 30 inches wide. But this has those really large clusters of white flowers that mature to pale pink. Really good growth habit. Strong, sturdy plant, and the flowers on them, like I said, they're kind of a cone shape, but each flower is kind of a star-shaped and very unique into itself. So, and that one's a zone 3, so super, super tough, super hardy for Calgary. The other one I want to point out, too, is one called Early Evolution. So that one is in its prime right now, so it's another compact. It gets, 2 to 4 feet tall, 2 feet wide. But this one has the flowers arranged in sort of a kind of an umbel shape, so almost a lace cap type hydrangea. So it's a flatter looking bloom, but early blooms. So that's what it's known for, and part of its name, Early Evolution, early flowering. And that one has a sort of a lime white color, aging to a sort of a dark pink over the summer. But beautiful, beautiful plant. We also got a real big boy out there called Hercules, and it's, it's 5 to 6 tall and wide, but it's named for that because a very large, huge cone-shaped sort of green-white flowers. So if you like those greens, kind of like the limelight, it'd be a good one to look at. And not too tall, 5, 6 feet is great for back of the border. And then there's zone 3 plant, so super tough.
1: Yeah, it's been so good with the amount of hydrangeas that they've found and that they've created, because it's just changed the gardening scene in Calgary, I think. Like, it's just given us so much. Before, 20 years ago, when Spruce Up first opened, they just started coming. But if you want something that would flower all summer, we got some potentillas. How about some more potentillas? You like potentillas? We got potentillas.
2: Yeah.
1: And some spirea. But it is nice. It's just with all the different plants that you can grow now, it's just so different than 20 years ago even. And we're not just bringing in stuff that you'll see at some of the box stores that aren't hardy. We're bringing in zone hardy, proper plants that will grow in our area and flourish and do very well. And like I said, like we talked about the Japanese maple, like we had a bunch of those, like true Japanese maples that will live here. But this winter, it was tough. And when we talked about that, the situation with some of our trees, like the one in the parking lot, that's east location, a bit sheltered, fully leafed out early on, no problem. One that we had full wide open in the middle of the tree lot right beside the perennial house in a just in a wide open bed, but we didn't baby it. It took a little bit to come going. We weren't too sure if it was going to, and all of a sudden it popped up. But we probably lost 30% of it. I pruned it back there a couple of weeks ago, but it looks great. Like it's fully leafing out now.
2: And we purposely did that because we want to trial and make sure that, you know, we know that a lot of these plants going home aren't going home with experienced gardeners. So we want to make sure that if they're taking something home, that they have success with it, right? So so if we treat it tough here, it lets us know that, you know, these plants are in fact hardy for us. So.
1: And something like that, if you are pushing the zone in the wide open, you got to be a bit patient. Like sometimes it's going to take a little bit longer. Like that Japanese maple, there was a couple times where I almost said, okay, rip it out, it's done. But just, you just got to look at it, okay, be patient. You got to be patient. And this year especially, it was a little bit cooler. Just be patient. And then finally it popped out with a bunch of growth, and we hit it with rage a couple times. And but, yeah, now it's fully leafed out. So we can grow true Japanese maples in Calgary as well. But you also, in the greenhouse, Terry, it looks amazing in there. What'd you get?
2: Yeah, it's super showy in there, eh? So it's kind of like, when you first walk in, you're just going to be met by this sort of flood of really large and full bloom astilbes. And we purposely brought these in 2-gallon pots because that's how we've found that they're the showiest. And ranging from, you know, we've got, I think, 3 whites, a couple pinks out there, a true red, and then another sort of a purpley red called Visions. But we brought them in fairly large quantities. So when you walk in, you know, it's not just the, you know, a grouping of like, you know, 15 or 20, like you're, you know, 40 and 50 of each type. And I think there's 6 or 7. So there's at least 300 plus astilbes in there, but super showy.
1: Awesome.
2: And that's going to be a part sun plant. So if you've got a woodland, if you've got something, say, east facing, it's going to do really well for that morning sun, dappled light through the rest of the afternoon. But these are all zone hardy. I think there's a mix. I tried to bring in the zone 3s mostly. I think there's a couple zone 4s, but still super, super tough plants. And these ones will be ones that take a little bit in the spring. Like, don't get dismayed. I have a few by my back door. And every spring I'm kind of, did you guys make it? And usually by the end of May, there's still not a whole lot going on there. But in the last 3 or 4 weeks, they've all shot up, and they're going to do great.
1: So perfect. All right, Terry, we're going to take a quick break.
2: All right.
1: When we get back, we'll take some calls, 403-974-8255. 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
1: Welcome back to Let's Talk Gardening. I'm Merle Coombs, and I'm here with Terry Kemper. Quite a few questions on tomatoes today about feeding them. So a couple of things, what I would really recommend in your potted tomatoes, they do need to get fed at least once a week for the most part, especially as they get a little bit bigger. They are heavy feeders. And I would just keep consistent, like a 15-30-15 or the Evolve with Rage, either one of those. Like the Evolve already has the Rage in it. So if you want to just go straight that, and it already has the calcium supplement. So if you're growing any of the larger tomatoes, that's a great one. If you're growing the regular tomatoes, like a 15-30-15, they don't need the calcium. And again, it's just being consistent. Good thorough watering, and then fertilize after you water. Don't fertilize when they're dry. You waste a lot of your fertilizer. It goes right through and just disappears. So you're better off get your water your soil first, get it nice and wet, and then fertilize. Like after all this rain, it's a perfect time to fertilize. So after this rain, let's get out. Let's feed all our plants. They're going to need some. A bunch of nutrients are going to get washed away with all this rain. So a good heavy feeding right after this next week. Get your Rage, your 15-30-15, your 20-20-20 out. Get it mixed up, ready to go. Because next week your plants are going to need some food for sure. And good time to fertilize your lawn right after this as well. Because again, this much moisture is going to wash away a lot of the nutrients, unfortunately. But, and Mark had sent a text there last week. It's also when we get into this, Terry, he wanted you to mention a couple things in that with your trees. What are you guys thinking?
2: Yeah, just that he is starting his deep root injection with the Prune It Up.
1: Yeah.
2: So just if you've got some things that, you know, can do a little bit better with a little bit more care, be a good time to reach out to Prune It Up and arrange for those deep root fertilizing now because it does definitely make a difference.
1: Yeah, and it's good if you have too much rain or drought because it gets the roots nice and healthy either way. Yeah. So it's such a good thing, like I said. And we haven't had Sheldon on for a few months, so it's actually we should give him a call here for the summertime. And we're gonna need some pumpkin tips, but we can't do that on air because then our competition's going to hear it. So we'll do the pumpkin private pumpkin podcast on that one. So this time. But all right, let's go to the.
2: Okay.
1: I'm just going to go to the phone line. We're going to go to Horace. Okay. Good morning, Horace.
11: Hi.
1: Hi there. How can we help you?
11: The, Yeah. So I have two major questions. I have two September ruby apple trees, and I learned a few years ago, they're probably about 15 years old now, and they weren't producing much. Then I heard that these spruce trees that are in the yard was drinking all the water. So then I decided that I'll get rid of those. And then the last couple of years now, the apple trees have just been incredible. Last year, I probably had 300 apples from one of the trees. But this spring here, like, I didn't see one flower, not one white flower.
1: We're going to see a lot less fruit this year. We had a late frost.
11: Right.
1: Certain plants, cherries in certain areas are going to be fine. I'm seeing the cherries around the city are good. I'm seeing very few apples this year, on some, especially the fruit, like the edible ones. They got hit.
11: Yes.
1: So 100%. We're going to see a lot of the blossoms before they even opened. They got frozen. And
11: Okay.
1: So it's not you, horse. It's not you. That's the rain, or I mean the weather.
11: Yeah, okay. And the next thing is, I have four peony plants. One of my colleagues had given me a big root that you could split up. So I had, like, I put it in four different locations, two at the front, two at the back. My house faces north. Well, I've not seen one single flower in those 5 years. So this spring, I was talking to a client of mine, and we were just talking about it. And it says, like, how deep did you plant them? So it says, well, you know, I dug a hole, planted them. She says, like, those just need to be planted just below the surface. So what I want to know is there anything I can do now? Do I need to dig them back up? Because they've never, ever produced. And I realized the first year or two, they may be
1: trying to Do they look good, though? Are they growing? But are they growing nicely? You know,
11: they're growing, but not big. I mean, I would have thought they would have grown more. You know, what do I
1: have a couple concerns first, and I'll let Terry answer as well. Couple concerns is it's on the north side; it's not getting enough light. Peonies do require a bit more sun. If it's on the north side, like if it's on the corner of the north side where it's getting the west, because we had one in our house growing up. It's still got a lot of the west evening sun, but if it's on the north side getting no sun, you're not going to get any blooms and you get low growth.
11: Yeah, one is on the north side, and I suspected that, and it's right on the corner, so it gets the sun in the, as you said, the west, definitely one of them.
1: Okay, and the other one,
11: and the two in the south, it's full blown sun all day in my backyard.
1: So you you're still getting no. So
11: nothing.
1: I'll let Terry. He's more of a peony guy. So Terry, what should Horace do?
2: Are you feeding these? Are you giving me any fertilizer?
11: Yeah. Okay. I can't even remember. The last time I got it, it was something I think was called More Bloom. I'm in my car right now.
1: That's usually a good one. That's usually a higher middle number. Yeah, that one's usually, I think it's like a 30, 45, 5 or something like that.
2: Yeah.
11: Okay.
2: So if you're using a high middle number fertilizer, that's the first thing I would look at. The other thing is, like you touched on it, maybe they're just planted too deep. I try to keep those eyes within about an inch or so of the surface of the soil if they've gone too deep. And sometimes that can happen. Sometimes you've planted them right, but if you dug a big hole and that soil has settled, maybe those eyes are, you know, 2 or 3 inches down, and that's not optimum to get the best out of them. So what I would do right now is
11: uproot them. Okay.
2: Yeah, but don't do that now. Let them go through the summer, and then I would replant them in the fall. So, like, think, you know, end of August, you can start lifting those and replanting them. Okay?
11: Okay. I would try that then.
2: Yeah, if you do it now, what happens is that you've disturbed that root system, and then you've got sort of this floppy excess foliage that's going to fight through, you know, July and August, the heat of July and August. So just wait till the end of August and do it, and it'll be just fine.
11: Okay. Thank you, gentlemen.
2: All right.
11: I really appreciate that. Okay.
1: All right. Take care.
2: Okay. Bye-bye.
11: Bye now.
1: All right. We're going to take another quick break. And when we get back, take some more calls, 403-974-8255. 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
1: Welcome back to Let's Talk Gardening. I'm Merle Coombs and here with Terry Kemper as well. Got a quick text from Jerry. She was just saying, hi Merle, just a reminder to your listeners about our annual yard and garden tour in Tabor. Next Saturday, July 4th, from 10 to 4, tickets are $20, includes a delicious lunch, and are available at Johnson's, PharmaSave, and Sunnyside in Tabor, and Country Blooms, Greenhaven, Broxburn Cafe in Lethbridge. So we would like, hopefully, have some good weather. Or so she said, looks like we're going to have good weather. So good luck to you down there in Tabor if you're looking to go see some country gardens down there, probably some beautiful stuff. You can go check them out tomorrow or July 4th next weekend from 10 to 4. All right. And I like garden tours. So you see some pretty good stuff. You see some different stuff too.
2: I love them too.
1: But you definitely see some different stuff. Yeah, I just looked on the cameras here at the store. It is raining, 100% raining. It is pouring. Ouch. Okay. Glad my windows aren't, or my, I'm glad I'm down in the basement. All right, let's go to Jack. Good morning, Jack.
23: Good morning.
1: How can we help you?
23: I've got a 40-foot fir tree in the front yard. No other trees anywhere near. And it's about a 10-foot circle of gravel underneath it. And it's, little green sprouts are coming up. Is that good or bad?
1: Little green sprouts. Or they look like little baby spruce trees, or do they look like... Yeah, those are just natural. So that's just Mother Nature recreating itself. It's dropped the pine cones or the spruce cones from last fall, winter, so they drop in the bottom of there, and that's perfect. No, no.
23: Anyway, they're not a danger or a problem in any way, shape, or form.
1: No, no, no. You're just getting little baby spruce. That's sort of just Mother Nature's way of restarting the forest all over again.
23: Yeah,
1: so
23: okay.
1: It's when it drops those, so you're good to go. One thing I would maybe, gravel is probably hard to keep clean underneath there.
23: Yeah.
1: So you might eventually want to just put a whole bunch of, maybe extend it a little bit further out to the drip line of the spruce tree or the fir tree.
23: Yep.
1: Go all the way, go a foot or two out, and then just put mulch all underneath there. And your tree will like that a little bit better. It just holds the moisture in a little bit more. And it looks a little bit more natural, and you don't have to worry about trying to keep the needles out of the gravel.
23: Okay, sir.
1: All right. Thank you
23: very much for your help.
1: All right. Take care, Jack.
23: Okay, bye-bye. Bye-bye.
1: All right. Yeah, on that, there's not much. And that's usually a good sign. You see those little baby spruce trees around a lot of times. So, yeah. It is unbelievable. Like, trying to grow some veggies right now is so frustrating in Calgary. Like, it's just the leaf miner. Like, if you want to grow any of your leaf, like Swiss chard, it's just so frustrating. Like, so you need to use the row cover is really the only thing that I think will work. And I had someone else text me. I just got home again. I went out, walked my little veggie boxes yesterday and this morning. And I just honestly just feel like ripping it all out and just starting over because they're just so full of that leaf miner. So I'm going to get some of those row covers and cover up all of that. Cause you can't grow. When I was a kid, man, we used to grow, there was never any of those leaf miners around. I'd like to know who brought those in. I'd like to have a talk with that guy. Give him one of those, whoever, because that's something that has come in the last 10 years or so, right? And they came in from somewhere. So really, yeah, so be careful what you're bringing in, your seeds and your plants and different things, because we don't want to introduce any of these nasty bugs. And it's also, when you're growing veggies, the idea of it, you want to grow fresh, pesticide-free, so I don't want to be spraying them with a bunch of stuff.
23: Exactly.
1: So we do have this row cover, and it actually comes with these, they look like big croquet hoops that you stick in the ground, and you put your cover over top. But I honestly think you have to do that almost right when you seed them, and just to keep the leaf miner off of your lots off your beds, because otherwise you're just going to get infiltrated with the leaf miner, unfortunately. So anyways, but they'll drown after today, Terry, so I think we're okay. But all right, be careful out there. If you're out driving around, make sure your wipers are working good. And we're going to be back here next week with our Garden on QR Calgary.
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3: This is Global News. I'm Zach Ferguson. It is 11 degrees at 11 o'clock right here in Calgary with some rain hitting our city. And we do still have that rainfall warning in effect. We'll have more on that coming up in weather. But first, a collision involving two motorcycles and an SUV shut down the 3700 block of Barlow Trail in the Northeast last night. The drivers of the motorcycles were both transported to hospital with serious injuries. Two passengers of the SUV were also taken to hospital. Both directions of Barlow Trail from 32nd Avenue to 39th were closed while the investigation took place. With just days to go until the Calgary Stampede kicks off, the city has reached an agreement with the owners of Cowboys Music Festival on a new noise exemption permit. Global's Jordan Prentice with more.
4: After days of political back and forth, the great Calgary Stampede noise debate has ended in a truce. The city and festival operators reaching a deal just days before the event kicks off. The updated permit restores last year's sound levels before midnight, but keeps lower bass limits. In return, off-grounds festivals like Cowboys, Badlands, and the Wild Horse Saloon will end at midnight each and every night of Stampede, including weekends. This includes weekday cool-down music continuing until 1 a.m. The deal follows days of tit-for-tat between the City of Calgary and the province. The new rules will apply to all major off-grounds festivals operating under noise exemption permits. The city saying the goal is to keep the Calgary Stampede's reputation as the best outdoor show on earth while giving downtown residents a better night's sleep. Jordan Prentice, Global News.
3: Premier Danielle Smith says she is looking at a way to fix the fuel tax program, finding it flawed. The Alberta Premier says her government has found two problems, the first being people not believing the savings are being passed on, and the second, timing. Smith on QR Calgary's Provincial Premier says this is starting an important conversation.
5: Really, the only way for us to give money back to the people is through rebate programs like this. And so maybe we hold on to the money until it's a substantial amount. Maybe we say we put a little bit of money aside into a fund and say, okay, well, when it gets to be $500 per person, then we'll do the rebate out. There's programs like that elsewhere. But that's the kind of conversation that we need to have.
3: Smith says the rebate is the best way to share the province's successes. Canada's telecom regulator is defending its new rules meant to empower consumers by eliminating certain junk fees as other questions whether it will actually lead to meaningful savings. The CRTC's Scott Hutton says it's all about making it easier for consumers to shop around for their telecom services and that Canadians are tired of being nickel and dimed.
6: Get out there, shop, figure out what you need. And Canadians will get the better prices and will get the better services. And yes, it's an issue. You know, I don't know of a Canadian who's not frustrated with their telecom bill.
3: Even if the junk fee ban prompts telecoms to increase their plan prices, Hutton says it's better for competition and transparency to charge that money up front rather than through surprise fees later on. Moving into sports in the CFL, the Calgary Stampeders were able to finally grab their first win of the season yesterday, 41-33 over the BC Lions. Vernon Adams Jr. was able to find Dedrick Mills, Jalen Philpott, and Devin Jones in the end zone for a 229-yard effort. The Stamps now have a shorter week hosting the Toronto Argonauts on Thursday. It live right here on QR Calgary. And in World Cup news, the 2026 World Cup is down to 32 teams at the knockout stage starting today with Canada playing South Africa. Global news, Sky Tracker weather. We do have the rainfall warning issued by Environment Canada with we expecting around 50 to 100 millimeters of rain throughout the day. And looking at the forecast, getting up to a high of 15 degrees today with some rain and the risk of thunderstorms, both following into tonight as we drop down to 13 degrees. Tomorrow, 17, more periods of rain and another risk of thunderstorms. Tuesday, high at 22 with some sun and clouds. But right now, here in Calgary, we're sitting at 11 degrees. Breaking news when it happens. Our next scheduled newscast will be at noon. I'm Zach Ferguson.
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25: Talk a little bit about my Aunt Rita, my great Aunt Rita. She is a character. She's got vibrant red hair. She is just a delight to be around. We went to a family reunion one year and there were a ton of mosquitoes. And I was just a kid. I was probably about 10. And she says, Stacy, you know what? You have to bless the mosquitoes. The positive energy that you send out will create an aura in which the mosquitoes cannot penetrate. So you just bless them. So I'm like 10 years old and they're getting eaten alive. And I'm like, okay, I got nothing else right now. So I was blessing the mosquitoes. And a couple of years later, I talked to my Aunt Rita and I said, hey, this whole blessing of mosquitoes, does it work for you? She goes, it doesn't work like a damn. It does not work. I stopped doing that a couple years ago. I'm like, well, you led me down the blessing of mosquito path for 2 years.
8: misinformation.
25: And you didn't give me an update on if it worked or not. It does not work. But there are some things that can work. Do mosquitoes love you, Sarah?
8: They do love me. I am a woman who likes my facts. But I am also someone who knows that when I was growing up at a cottage in Ontario with my family, I would get these welts. It looked like you took a jawbreaker, those candies we used to buy at the convenience store. It looked like I had jawbreakers under my skin, bright red welts. And then other people in my family, nothing. I am someone who has always said, the mosquitoes love me.
25: They love you.
8: They love me. So I get a lot of bites and they swell. Yeah, invite me to the party.
25: I went to a party just earlier this week for my kid's grad, and we were outside, and she had citronella everywhere, and she had those coils, right? The coils. And it seemed to work pretty well. And she had, at the dollar store, she got these citronella bracelets. So they're these plastic coils that, you know, they kind of look like hair elasticics, but they smelt so bad of citronella. And you put them on your wrist or your ankles to prevent them from, getting bites at the bottom of your body. And so we brought Mike Jenkins on. He's been the pest guy. He's been the mosquito guy for so many years to dispel some of the mosquito myths. So why do they love Sarah Crosby so much but may stay away from me? She's just sweeter? Perhaps. Who knows? Or maybe she's, I don't know, eating bananas. Because that was one of the myths, that if you eat bananas, they may like you a little bit more. Here's Mike on that.
9: There is some evidence that high levels of potassium in your blood can attract mosquitoes, and bananas are high in potassium, so that is one potential attractant, but there are a lot of other dietary things that can contribute to that. Alcohol is actually a really good attractor for mosquitoes. If you've been drinking alcohol, the extra carbon dioxide you're exuding and your sweat can actually draw mosquitoes in, so there's that to consider. Other foods and other things can have different effects for different people. So it may be attractive for some people, but not others. So yeah, there's a lot of different variables there.
25: So at the next patio party, don't serve bananas and beer.
8: Right, but as a 7-year-old, I wasn't sucking back the Rockaberry coolers. They were just coming for me.
25: And it really depends, right? And different things. So people use essential oils. And he's like, well, essential oils work for some people, but it may not work for other people. So I asked him about the citronella, because the citronella was all over this party, along with those coils. And I don't even know what those coils are, but apparently it's insecticide. So I said, does citronella work? Because a lot of people are like, I don't want to pour DEET on my body. Or do I want to spray my kids with off all the time? So I said, hey, what about the natural citronella? Does that work?
9: The plume itself of the citronella does repel the mosquitoes. Most of the other things, citronella oil on your skin can have a repellent effect for some people, but not everyone. But otherwise, it's not terribly effective, and you basically have to be in the plume of a citronella candle to have any repellency effect there. Some of the others do definitely work. You mentioned mosquito coils. They actually produce a cloud of insecticide that both repels the mosquitoes and reduces their neural activity if they actually get inside the cloud, and they're less able to bite even if they do manage to get in. So that does work, but you're sitting in a cloud of insecticide. It's not usually my favorite thing. Thermocells operate on basically the same kind of principle. So you're sitting in a cloud of insecticide. As long as you're in that cloud, it is effective at reducing the amount of mosquito bites. But if a wind comes by and blows the cloud away, you've basically lost that protection. And if you're walking, you're basically leaving a cloud behind you rather than being protected from the mosquitoes where you are. You have to sit still for a fair amount of time to build up that cloud again.
25: He also likes oscillating fans. He says the fans. I don't know if you're taking out an oscillating fan when you're sitting outside on the patio, but it will keep the mosquitoes away.
8: Because you do. You say, oh, there's a little breeze. There's a little wind. The mosquitoes will stay away. The wind feels like it protects you more than absolutely anything else. Now, we have an incredible text that says, what everyone needs to do is go to Thailand and buy this spray I found that has a psychotic dose of DEET in it, and you will be safe forever. So if anyone can go to Thailand, pick up the Super Deet and bring it home, instructions not in, in English, we will all be safe.
25: Yeah, I bought some when I was in Thailand in February. It's got a pink cap on it, and everyone says you have to buy it. It leaks like you wouldn't believe, so I didn't know it had an insane amount of DEET in it. They put a lot of fragrance in it, for sure, so it was all over my hands. I'm like, this is a leaky bottle, so I did leave it in Thailand. Sorry about that. But we have different mosquitoes, right? So our mosquitoes react differently to what Thailand mosquitoes react to, and there's just different insecticides that our mosquitoes may not be scared by, and vice versa, of course. And I did ask, because you do say that, you know, invite Sarah Crosby to any party because she's going to be the mosquito magnet. And I asked Mike, do mosquitoes have a type? Like, is there a type of person that they will immediately go for? Or are we just like, they seem to like me because I got a few bites? And he's like, nope, they do.
9: It seems to depend a lot on different biochemistry. There's some evidence that some species are more attracted to some blood types than others. So like O positive for some species is more attracted to them. So they may be able to tell a difference by scent. But those differences are pretty minor. But yeah, there's definitely differences in individual biochemistry. We actually used to do bite counts where we'd go out to parks and sort of count how many mosquitoes would land on you in 10 minutes. Whenever we did them, I would usually get like half the number most other people do. So I seem to be usually less attracted to mosquitoes. But lately, they've been swarming me. I was out with some people the other day, and yeah, the clouds were all following me and no one else. So it changes a lot depending on what you've been doing. I was on antibiotics at one time, and they were just nuts. They just came straight towards me. We were actually trying to collect a bunch of mosquitoes for an experiment, so it actually helped out. We were able to collect a whole bunch of live mosquitoes that way.
25: Yeah, he's the bug guy. This is what he does. And there's these traps. And I remember doing a story a while ago when I was doing TV, where you'd follow them to these traps. And in May, they found 5 mosquitoes in these traps. And this is how they indicate, you know, this is how they can tell that the mosquito population is growing. Last week, they checked these traps, and there were 534.
8: That's Mamma Mia.
25: That's a 10,000% increase in mosquitoes in the Edmonton area.
8: And you can do all the things. You can pull your socks up over your pants. You can use the off sprays. When we were younger, we used to actually wear bug suits at the

0: are so insistent that they want to suck your blood. I'm like, okay, I am so glad I am in the car. And my, you know, if you're sitting in and you're lucky enough to have a convertible, then they will find you, or a sunroof, they will find their way in. I remember living in Winnipeg, and I loved living in Winnipeg. I thought it was a great city to live in. However, they have mosquito issues. And in fact, when I was a TV reporter at CKY in Winnipeg, they sent me out to do the mosquito forecast in February.
1: No.
0: Yes. So it is that intense. So I went out with a cameraman and I went to the bug guy to predict what the mosquitoes would look like in the summer. It turns out it was 1997, and at that point there was a flood of the century, so they had a lot more issues to deal with than just mosquitoes.
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10: Maybe your summer plans completely changed because your festival is being canceled and then everything in between. Now, before we get to today's discussions, I've been saving this, Stacey, because yesterday we were talking about sneezes, mm-hmm. and you said you love a good big one and you are just at the time in your life where you will sneeze, get it out of your system and be like, I had to let it go.
11: Mm-hmm.
10: We have the QR Calgary answering machine, 403-444-4330. Normally, we get messages about politics and the premier. Well, we got a message specifically for you and your sneeze. You ready? Here we go.
12: Hey, good morning, Sarah. This is Donald in Calgary. Sarah, this is the reason why you should always enjoy a sneeze. Think about how a sneeze happens. Your muscles contract and you tense up and all of a sudden there's a spasmodic muscular release and a fluid discharge. In other words, Sarah, this sneeze is an orgasm for your nose and you should enjoy it.
10: That is the kind of creativity, inspiration Stacey Brotzel brings to our Calgary answering machine, because we've never had a message like that. Never in the 2 years we've had this answering machine.

0: have we ever had a sneeze orgasm. So thank you, Donald. Thank you for the levity.
1: That's not exactly how I described my big sneezes, because that's not exactly where the discharge is coming from, is my nose. I said that I do that to prevent myself from peeing a little bit, right, with the sneeze. My boss even's like, Stacey, that was a bit too much information. I'm like, well, it's true. That's why I don't contain it, because when I find one, I contain it. It's just like, oh. Women of a certain age, women who have given birth, this is sort of, they're nodding their heads right now, and the guys are just like putting down their sandwiches, breakfast sandwiches, and they're like, oh, Stacey, enough. But it is true. It is a bodily thing. And an orgasm for the nose? Not quite. It's actually quite a stressful time when I've got the sneezes coming, because I can sneeze like up to 10 times in a row.
0: Well, here's the thing. Your boss is my boss, so I have taken the pressure off of you, because now our boss is going to get messages about why are we talking about orgasmic sneezes. That was all me. That was all Calgary contribution. That all goes on to me. I've taken the pressure off you. We were talking about mosquitoes earlier. Jeff says he lives out in the western northwest part of the city. And he said, if you're going to talk about mosquitoes, also have people check before they go inside for ticks. He said his wife was outside. She had a tick on her pants. Didn't get her, but it was definitely a tick. And they've never seen them before. And ticks are also up. So when you're looking for the mosquitoes, kind of look for everything else that might be on your body as well.
1: And your dog's body as well. Mm-hmm. So, because the dogs are going in to places maybe you might not. So you may just think, I've never seen a tick. We did an interview with a tick person, because tick numbers, especially in Ontario, wildly larger this year than in previous years. But they say that the dogs can bring them in significantly more, because they're going into the areas where the ticks live. Really important. And usually I don't do this, but I think I'm going to start, where you're just looking at your legs and you're looking at your pants and you're looking at your animals after you come back from an outside jaunt.
0: Speaking of the outsides, there was a huge story in Calgary yesterday, but it affects everyone, because this festival attracts people from all corners of Alberta and Canada. And it was the revelation at about 1 o'clock yesterday that Country Thunder had been canceled 2 days before it was scheduled to start. It was supposed to start tomorrow. Now, some changes this year. One, it used to be in August, got moved to this weekend. It's also in a place called the Confluence, which used to be Fort Calgary. The festival said it's because of all of the noise bylaws and changes to concert rules that happened in the city. They pointed towards construction. They firmly put the blame on the city of Calgary and said it's all because of all these different things that we can't have the Country Thunder Music Festival. And then immediately our mayor, Jeremy Farkas, bit back and said, no. Do not put your failings at our feet.
2: It's Mayor Jeremy. No swearing this time, even though I may want to. I was really disappointed to see Country Thunder throw the city and music fans under the bus today by falsely blaming our noise rules for canceling their concerts. They are plainly trying to take advantage of the noise and misinformation around this topic, and bluntly hoping that you wouldn't look at the facts. Their own staff are quoted saying, our curfew for a festival has always been 11 p.m. So blaming a midnight music cutoff for shutting down your concert that ends at 11 p.m. is absolutely bogus. Country Thunder was never part of the debate over whether the downtown tents should end at 2 a.m. or midnight. In fact, the city actually increased the allowable music volume for Country Thunder this year. Now, 2 days after saying things were going great, Country Thunder says sound limits made the event impossible? Come on.
0: He goes on and on to dispel any of these rumors and wrong sayings from what he says are absolute misinformation from the festival. So the city is pushing back to say, we're not starting this. This isn't going to happen. Every single time something doesn't work out, we're not going to just say, oh, blame the city, blame the construction. So the mayor is like, go through the facts and the city will prove these are not true accusations.
1: So what's going on?
0: Well, first of all, if you look at our forecast, which we've talked about, we are going to get inundated with rain Friday, Saturday, Sunday. So the weather is going to be awful for a festival. And so no walk-up tickets. People who are going to go are now maybe going, I don't want to be out there for hours in the pounding rain. There was also the fact that it moved from an August festival to this weekend right before Stampede. And then Mayor Jeremy Farkas goes on to question that one of the headliners, Kane Brown, has been pulling out of other concert dates, and maybe ticket sales were also a factor. So there are many things. To be clear, Country Thunder said it's not ticket sales. It is not ticket sales, or we never would have done this. There are a lot of problems at play and many factors that have clearly led to the cancellation of this beloved event that has been here for many, many years.
1: Yeah, it's too bad because I know that there is a lot of people. There are a lot of people from Edmonton that go down to Country Thunder, and it seems like a really cool event. Just even when you look at the locale where it's located in the city, it sounds like a really cool multi-day concert event. But you just sort of wonder, so what's going on? Like, why would they blame the city for this? If there's financial reasons, if there's other reasons, why would you just say it's going to be the rain, Kane Brown, this and this? I wonder, insurance purposes? Because when you think about it, they are offering full refunds, and it sounds like you don't even have to apply for a refund. They're just going to give you an automatic refund. So you wonder why this back and forth. And Jeremy Farkas, he said he wasn't going to swear, but I think he swore once in that video, so he couldn't almost help himself. Why are you dumping on the city?
0: Here's the thing. This is where it gets very interesting. Maybe you are going to a festival in Edmonton this summer, or in Ontario this summer, or south of the border. Alan Cross, the music guru of this country, has his beloved show and podcast, The Ongoing History of New Music, music historian. He says this Country Thunder is part of a much bigger discussion. There's something funky, and it's not a good smell. There's something funky going on with festivals right now.
3: There seems to be something of a malaise regarding festivals this year. Past summers, we at least would talk about them, get excited about them, get news about them. But for some reason, and this just could be me, for some reason, I don't hear a lot of talk about festivals this year. They're still happening, but there's just doesn't seem to be a large amount of excitement around it.
0: Festival malaise. No, this is coming from the guy who knows every single thing about music in our country. And Alan Cross says there's something about festivals. Is it that we all truly are watching our dollars more? And so you're like, if I'm going here, I'm not going there. Is it that you are watching your time more, so you don't want to risk spending your vacation days and your money on something outdoors when you know the smoke, the rain, the mosquitoes can come for you? Or is it just the offerings? The stars, you've already seen them. They're not big enough. They're demanding too much money. And it's a multi-layered problem.
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0: This afternoon, World Cup FIFA action. Maybe it's that you are so close to your kids all being out of school and July vacation. There is a spiciness to everyone today. May I present Exhibit A on the 9 a.m. free-for-all? Ed just sent me a message because we were talking about the loud man, the crier who can do things big and loud. And Ed said, you know, Sarah, I like your laugh. You should laugh more, actually. I like listening to you most of the time. This is the kind of Wednesday energy we have today, Stacey. It's a little friendly and a little like, oof.
1: Passive aggressive.
0: A little Wednesday. You know how you were talking earlier about you're going to sneeze as big and loud and proud as you want?
1: Mm-hmm.
0: One note on that, though. Do we not think that it's the, like, teeny tiny sneezers who are the most fascinating of all of us? The people behind you at the grocery store, the drugstore, who will go, the tooie. And you think, were you born with that? Did you stifle that? Did someone tell you to be quieter? Because now you have the tiniest of softest, cutest sneezes I've ever heard in my life. And I wonder if that's actually healthy.
1: I don't think so.
0: A tooie.
1: But, you know, you also don't want to think that you're spreading germs in the grocery line as well. So do I tame it down when I'm, like, in front of a lot of people? Of course I do. But if I'm at home and it's just because of allergies, I'm not spreading germs absolutely everywhere, I will sort of just go, just sort of let it go a little bit instead of stifling it. And they probably have had people, like, my family members are like, can you please stop sneezing so much? And why can you not quiet down your sneeze? I'm like, loud and proud. I have no problem with it. So I guess it just sort of depends on where you are in life. And just like, I don't care anymore. I'm a 52-year-old woman. Like, if you don't like my sneeze, go to another room.
0: Here is also being loud and proud, because I asked today to be loud and proud. Think big and dream about if I handed you a check for $120 million, how would you spend it? Now, I'm so behind this idea of working through the math. I had the Bare Naked Ladies make a whole new song for us.
10: If I had $120 million, if I had $120 million, well, I'd buy you a...
0: What are you going to buy or give or create with $120 million? Here's the dealio. A former chief electoral officer with Elections Alberta says the October referendum could cost us $120 million or more. Now, other people have said that that seems high. The province says it seems high. But that's the number Lorne Gibson came up with and said it's going to cost much more than the 2023 general election, which was only $37 million, because we have to have 10 different questions on 45 million ballots. We have to have 60,000 people, more than ever before, work this sucker. We have printing charges. We have other room costs. We have to think, what are things actually going to cost in October? Because that could be a whole other world with inflation and costs and world events by then. So $120 million, if you had it, how would you spend it to make the province better? People are conflicted about it, Stacey, because they're like, well, let's just spend it, settle all these questions, get it off our plates. And then there's others who are like, oh, that's so much money for schools and hospitals and housing and charities. It's a big number to wrap your head around.
1: It certainly is. And I loved that Jason Nixon was surprised it was going to cost that much. It was the UCP government that is steering us away from tabulators, which counted his votes in the last election. But I don't know, a very, very, very small minority thought that these things were hooked up to computers that could be fed information, which is completely not true. And so this is why we're in this predicament, is because of his government that said that we cannot trust tabulators. So we're hand counting ballots. We've got ballots that will have to sit overnight somewhere in a locked room with security guards because the people who are counting them need a bit of a break. So I don't, you know, there could be malfeasance there as well. But this is where we are. And $120 million to vote on a non-binding question is way too much money. And I get the people who's like, let's just get this behind us. We already know. It's already been established that unless it's like a 90-10 split, I don't think this is going to be behind us. I think it's always going to rear its ugly head depending on the vote total. And I just don't think $120 million is buying us much in October.
0: So here's where I think the interesting difference is earlier on the show today, I said, let's ask three opinions on this. We'll ask Forever Canadian. We'll ask Stay Free Alberta, but we'll also ask an economist how they would spend the money. So Moshe Lander is on our shows because he's from here. He's from Calgary, works and teaches at Concordia. And he said the difference and why it's hard to understand this number is to a person like you or me, $120 million is an absurd amount of money, but $120 million to the province, not so much. Take a listen.
11: First thing we should probably do is put this in some context, right? So to you and I, $120 million is a lot of money. If you figure that the average Albertan earns about $75,000 a year, give or take, that's about 1,600 years worth of income that we're talking about, right? So it's a huge amount to us. But let's also keep in mind that the Alberta economy is about $350 billion with a B. And so $120 million is the equivalent of about 3 cents on every $100. So it's a rounding error to them, and it's not going to be a big deal in the grand scheme of things, but if we're going to spend $120 million of government money and allocate it to stuff, my starting point, of course, would be, let's start looking at what you can do with people. So average doctor, for example, in Alberta, of course, it depends on what they do and how long they've been at it, but it's about $250,000 salary. So you could hire then about 500 doctors with that money. So in the news, I heard that people are finding it harder and harder to access their doctors on time. Well, I could give you 500 more doctors at the snap of a finger for that money. We're complaining about classes getting larger and larger and teachers having to do more and more work. Average teacher earns about $75,000 a year around the Alberta average. They could earn up to $100,000 depending on seniority. So there's about 1,200 to 1,600 teachers that we could add. If you want to add plumbers or tradespeople, they're earning around, say, $80,000. So we're talking about 1,500 more of them. So there's a huge amount of people that we can address where we have shortages. But at the same time, if we wanted to consider $120 million, let's look at that arena that's going up out on the Stampede grounds. That's $1.2 billion. So you'd barely be able to get 10% of an arena built. We're talking about the green line. We're talking about my big pet peeve is getting that blue line completed to the airport. You wouldn't even be able to get a kilometer's worth of train tracks built for $120 million. So, you know, it's probably more the people stuff than the actual infrastructure stuff that we're going to be able to get out of $120 million. Because the economy is so big, it's just not a lot of money, but it is to you and me.
0: It's not a lot of money, but it is to you and me. And that's where I think the discrepancy is, because to a province, it's $120 million. To you and me, it's $120 million. And that's where the difference is.
1: And you wonder how many more potholes could be filled with $120 million. Or how many more times I can see a snowplow down my street. Those little things they may not be a big infrastructure project like your new arena, but those are the things, that's the bread and butter stuff that mean a lot to people every single day.
0: And I was also doing the math this morning. Math is not my forte, but Moshe Lander's numbers are my numbers because I crunched that with the current salary grid from the Alberta government, we could hire 1,692 new teachers. That's in line with what Moshe thought as well. And then I thought the really interesting story, and is part of our Global Calgary, Global Edmonton coverage, is an estimated 20,000 Alberta children face waiting years to get therapy for their disabilities. So imagine if you gave those families, those 20,000 families, money so that they could have $6,000 towards occupational therapy, physical therapy, speech therapy, mental health help. Anyone who uses a psychologist to a physical therapist knows how much those appointments are. 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
1: Stacey, we've lost a listener. His name is Gord. We have lost a listener.
2: Oh, what happened to Gord? Why is
1: Gord
2: he mad?
1: Gord says, look, I was on board with this 9 a.m. free-for-all with Sarah in Calgary and Edmonton and Stacey in Edmonton. But Sarah Crosby doesn't eat cheese on her pizza. Stacey Brotzel doesn't like ranch. I'm out. It's too much. You two are too weird. You don't reflect the views and the likes of people in this province. I can't do it anymore. Gord, thank you for giving us a try. We appreciate you.
2: Oh, don't be a Gord. Right. We got a couple of comments about the whole Karen thing, and mostly from women. They said, is there a male equivalent of Karen? Funny how all of these terms seem to be targeted for women. No one can handle women with strong appearance opinions. So maybe we got to, you know, fight back a little bit and go, don't be a Gord.
1: Well, and
2: don't
1: and
2: hate me because I don't like ranch dressing. I'm a blue cheese girly. I like my blue cheese.
1: Oh, smells like feet. Smells like feet.
2: But tastes like a present.
1: We have messages from some Karens saying, I hate being called Karen in a negative way because it gives it such a negative connotation. And then we have some people saying, I love being called Karen because it means I'll say what I want, do what I want, live how I want. And if you're going to judge me for it, have at her. So completely split in Calgary over how you feel about women being called a Karen when you're saying something strong, bold, confident, and then someone wants to knock you down for it.
2: Yeah, hey, there's a cycle. Karen will go somewhere else. As somebody else texted saying Nancy used to be a really bad word, and then Patsy.
1: Mm-hmm.
2: That was sort of a thing back a couple decades ago.
1: Yeah. The person who's getting all the attention in our province is not a Karen. It is a Jeremy. Now, let's quickly review if you're not in the city of Calgary. This year, our city council and our city said to party music tents outside the official Calgary Stampede Park. These are tents that are downtown. The music can only go until midnight during the week. No more of this 1 a.m., 2 a.m., 3 a.m. business. Music weeknights can only go until midnight, and the decibels have to come down. It's too loud. So we've had Premier Daniel Smith. We've had Pierre Polyev. We've had different provincial politicians step in and say, this isn't fair to the tents. It's not fair to the musicians. It's not fair to the young people who are having these jobs. You're killing business. You're killing culture. You're killing the cowboy way of life. And this morning, our mayor, Jeremy Farkas, basically said, enough is enough. This is my city. 3-minute video in which he uses the word bullshit 4 times. He says the full thing. This is edited down, and I've bleeped him because we're not going to say bullshit 4 times on the show. This is our mayor's take. If you want to hear the full thing, it's on any single place you can find them.
3: It's Mayor Jeremy, and it's time to cut through the bullshit about the Cowboys tent. By now, you've seen the coordinated smear campaign from out-of-town politicians, and they think you're stupid and want you to believe that we're somehow canceling Stampede by asking the big tents to use the same rules in place at Coachella, Lollapalooza, and all of the other world-class festivals. And that's the first piece of bullshit. The second piece of bullshit is that Calgary's rules suck compared to everywhere else. The third piece of bullshit is that this was done somehow last minute. This wasn't a last minute change. But what isn't bullshit is that as your mayor, I'm fighting for you.
1: Now, my take this morning was a lot of young people follow him. He gets invited to a lot of schools. I don't know if I love he said it 4 times. But as is often the case on this show, I'm alone here. I am alone on the island because almost overwhelmingly, Stacey, our listeners said, good for him. We need a mayor who stands up for our city. We need a mayor who is clear, a mayor who is concise. And if this is how he's feeling, speak like a regular human being, dish it out, dole it out, and shut this down. Calgary listeners, QR listeners, didn't seem to mind that there were 4 big BS's in his 3-minute rant.
2: I don't mind either. We actually had this discussion about swearing at the gym yesterday because there was a woman next to me and she was swearing when she was, you know, doing whatever weights that she was doing. And somebody said, well, you shouldn't be swearing. And she's like, well, it makes me feel better. And it is scientifically proven that swear words it just sort of has that output of adrenaline where you just feel a little bit better because you sort of got that off your chest. So if somebody, you know, hits your thumb with a hammer, it makes you feel better when you swear. I have no problem with swearing, and I did hear somebody else at the gym say, there's something wrong with you if you don't swear. And you're seeing more and more politicians swear, and I think a lot of attention was put on Rakhi Pancholi, who mm-hmm. is the NDP deputy leader. When she dropped the BS, she also said the full thing. I can't even remember what she was talking about, but I remember she said that, and people are like, who is this woman? She's sort of getting my attention. And I really think that this is just my theory on this. I think people don't want boring politicians, and I think you're seeing that arrayed around the world. And maybe they may not be great, but you don't want to be bored. Like in the UK, Keir Starmer, oh my God, I think a bowl of oatmeal would be more interesting than Keir Starmer. And he's gone. So was Theresa May. Boring. Rishi Sunak. Boring. Boris Johnson was not boring. Donald Trump is not boring. The Italian Prime Minister, not boring. Pierre Polyev, not boring.
1: Aaron
2: O'Toole, however, was boring. I liked Aaron O'Toole, but I think he's just sort of not a dynamic personality that people may be looking for. And is this sort of just, we want sort of a distraction from our real life? Maybe we want to be excited, or we want to be able to fight for something, and boring politicians don't give you that.
1: Do you... Here it comes. I'll preemptively tell you this so you don't have to text me. Don't text me. I have Trump derangement syndrome. I will just put the words out there myself. Do you ever want to be, though, in the same conversation as U.S. President Donald Trump in terms of language and conversation and messaging? Because it's one thing to not be boring. It's another thing to have class and communicate well. I can think of one example in our city. Many will remember this. We had a shooting at a grocery store a few weeks ago, and the ward mm-hmm. counselor, DJ Kelly, said, get the F out of our city to the people who did it. Not the F, he said the full thing, get the F out of our city. So it happens on the local level, it happens on the provincial level, it happens on the national level. I'm just conflicted over whether we want to elevate our politicians so that this is mainstream communication now. Just constantly hearing it from Rakhi Pancholi, DJ Kelly, Jeremy Farkas, Justin Trudeau did it at Davos a couple months ago. And people were like, oh, I don't think I like it for him. But anything he says, we don't like. It's an interesting conversation about, do we accept the swearing when it comes to something that's a critical conversation?
2: I think it makes it even more critical. You're just stopping. You're like, what did he just do? I think it gets the attention for sure. And I think that language has changed for sure. There are things that I couldn't say on the air, I don't know, 30 years ago that I can now. And there's a big difference between BS and the F word. Mm-hmm. I think there's a big delineation there. So I think that they're sort of going towards the BS side of things because I think maybe vernacular's changing. It's loosening up a little bit. That may be more acceptable because I was wondering whether you were actually going to play it as intended. I know you said that you didn't want to play four of them, but would you have played one of them? I know that this is sort of an editorial thing in many newsrooms and in many broadcast meetings, whether this is what he wanted to say. This is, do you put that out there? I may not be able to say BS. Sarah can't say BS, but if the mayor is saying BS, can we not run it?
1: I say no, and here's why. I am old school radio enough that I believe the car radio belongs to the family. So the rules of the drive shows, the morning show, the afternoon show, those were shows when you had to assume that in the back seat there were little ears. And if there's little ears because mom and dad or mom, grandma, whoever is picking up the family and you've got little ears in the back seat and you're not expecting to hear the full word dropped on QR Calgary, that's unfair to the family, that's unfair to children, that's unfair to the car.
2: I've heard the word before. And
1: not necessarily, not if you're 6 or 7 years old.
2: Can you not put a warning saying there's a little bit of spicy language heading up?
1: No.
2: No. All right.
1: My teacher pants are showing hard today. I am not playing an unprepared for bullshit on the show. It's not happening. It will probably never happen in my tenure.
2: Oh, I think we have played in the TV stations. It's a discussion. It's just like, is there news value to this? And I would argue maybe one of them would have news value. Maybe not four of them. But I think it's an argument to be had. But we're talking.
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0: This is Global News. I'm Zach Ferguson. It is 11 degrees at noon here in Calgary with some rain falling down upon us. And we do still have that rainfall warning in effect. We'll have more on that coming up in weather. But first, a pedestrian is in hospital with serious injuries after being hit by a C train in the city's southwest yesterday. Incident took place just after 6:30 a.m. at the Westbrook LRT station. A man had been walking on the east platform when he fell onto the tracks. 2 minutes later, an inbound C train entered the station and struck the man. He suffered life-threatening injuries and was taken to hospital, where he remains. Impairment on the part of the pedestrian is being investigated as a factor in the collision. The investigation is ongoing. Alberta's Premier Danielle Smith and Calgary's mayor say a disagreement over noise levels during the Calgary Stampede has been quashed.
1: Smith and Calgary Mayor Jeremy Farkas say the city and Stampede event operators have agreed to keep reduced concert hours and lower decibel limits for outdoor events during this year's festival. The move is meant to respect nearby residents after last year's Stampede drew hundreds of complaints about loud noise, vibrating windows, and disorder spilling into residential streets. Smith says the Alberta sheriffs have also signed an agreement with Calgary Police to help the province better track complaints about noise, public urination, and fights. Now, their agreement comes just before Smith's June 30th deadline for Calgary to change its noise rules or potentially face provincial intervention. David Augustine, The Canadian Press.
0: Premier Danielle Smith says we have a youth employment crisis, but stayed fast that the UCP will not be raising the minimum wage. Smith says her government did a study looking at when the NDP raised the minimum wage from $10 to $15 an hour and found 20,000 jobs were lost immediately in the 15 to 24-year-old demographic. Smith on QR Calgary's province of premier says they're looking overseas at places like the Netherlands, who have a sliding wage.
2: They don't treat the person who's finished their schooling and an adult and supporting themselves the same way as the kid who's trying to get their first job and living in their parents' basement. And so I would just ask that maybe that's the conversation that we need to have, is maybe we have different minimum wages, acknowledging that there's something different about a first wage, foot in the market, and just being able to give kids the first chance that is very different than somebody who's trying to support a family.
0: Smith says right now they are doing other things to help kids, like the Youth Employment Credit. Many people in Venezuela have been feeling every minute ticking away as they run out of time to rescue people alive following devastating earthquakes. Families reported at least 68,900 people missing yesterday, 3 days after the 7.2 and 7.5 magnitude quakes struck the South American nation. Authorities say the death toll has now surpassed the 1,400 mark, with thousands of other people injured. Moving into sports, in the CFL, the Calgary Stampeders were able to finally grab their first win of the season yesterday, 41-33 over the BC Lions. Vernon Adams Jr. was able to find Dedrick Mills, Jalen Philbott, and Devin Jones in the end zone for a 229-yard effort. The Stamps now have a shorter week hosting the Toronto Argonauts Thursday. You can catch the game live right here on QR Calgary. And the Montreal Alouettes will be aiming to grab sole possession of first place in the East Division today when they host the winless Ottawa Red Blacks. And in World Cup news, the 2026 World Cup is down to 32 teams, with the knockout stage starting today in Los Angeles with Canada playing South Africa. Canada and South Africa have already made World Cup history, making it this far. They'll be aiming to add another successful chapter this afternoon with a win. Global News, Sky Tracker weather. We do still have that yellow rainfall warning in Calgary, with some heavy rain expected today throughout Monday. We can expect about 50 to 100 millimeters of rain incoming. Looking at the forecast, though, getting up to a high of 15 degrees with a risk of thunderstorms. Tonight, both of those will fall down to an overnight low of 13 with us. Tomorrow, going to get more rain and another risk of thunderstorms and a high of 17 degrees. Tuesday, some sun and clouds and a high of 22. Wednesday, high of 21 with more sun and clouds. Right now, though, in Calgary, we're sitting at 11 degrees. Breaking news when it happens. Our next scheduled newscast will be at 1. I'm Zach Ferguson.
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4: 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This is QR Calgary.
5: A little story from Calgary that got me interested. And let's put some perspective on this firsthand. There was a survey. It was conducted after Donald Trump won the 2024 U.S. presidential election. And that survey found that 21% of all Americans said they were moving to another country. Well, many did. Most of them did not. I mean, even Alec Baldwin stayed put. He didn't move. So then what should we make of a new survey from the Calgary Chamber of Commerce? We heard it in the news headlines with Thomas Dyes. 48% of the Calgary Chamber's members, businesses, say they are prepared to leave if the October referendum winds up leading to a sovereignty referendum. Just 39% said firmly that they would stay put. So, would half of Calgary businesses actually up and leave? What about here in Edmonton? Is it the same feeling amongst business owners, business operators? Well, to give us a sense on that, joined now by the VP of Economy and Engagement at the Edmonton Chamber of Commerce. Welcome back to the show, Heather Thompson. Thanks for hopping on.
6: Hi, thanks for having me.
5: So when you saw the results of this survey, half of the businesses in Calgary saying that they'd pack up their bags and move to another province. Did that number surprise you as someone who's obviously engaged very deeply in the Edmonton business community?
6: You know, it was interesting. I don't know if that number surprised me as much as the overall engagement and the overall following of this discussion. I think that is evident that businesses are paying attention to this, and this is really top of mind for them. So the fact that we have this high number of people and businesses that are paying attention to this speaks just to the significance of this issue. And then knowing that number is so high, then no, I don't think I'm that surprised to see how about half of the members surveyed would relocate their business. I think this also speaks to the fact that people are coming out with a strong voice, especially in the urban centers, to say this is going to cost us, and there's a consequence to this conversation, and there's a consequence to this referendum, and having this impact, this referendum is having a real business impact, and it's not theoretical. And so this is what's really interesting, and we can definitely extrapolate this. We've done our own survey here in Edmonton, and the sentiment and the findings were similar.
5: Yeah, what were the findings here in Edmonton?
6: You know, it's not quite as high. I mean, we did our survey a couple months ago, so ours isn't as fresh, as this conversation has really picked up some speed and will continue to do so over the summer. But I think what's interesting is that when we look at the data that's coming out and we're seeing the economic reality check that's coming out of this, and we look at different cautionary tales like Brexit and Quebec, I think that's starting to pick up motion, and I think people are really paying attention to that, especially because Alberta is so advantaged economically as part of the country. People might see that as a point that we can do it, we can make it on our own, but the overall reliance on trade, whether it's interprovincially and on a global stage, it's really, really important that we're paying attention to the actual economics of how much we rely on our neighbors, and the overall impact of this uncertainty is costing us billions of dollars in investment. And just the other thing that's really hard on the economy, and we saw this during COVID, was just like, I'm just going to wait. I'm just going to pause. I don't want to grow. I don't want to expand. I don't want to invest. I'm just going to wait. And that in and of itself, and the inconsistency and the pausing is catastrophic for a lot of businesses. And so I think we're starting to see this conversation really take flight from an economic perspective. And I think we're going to continue to see more of these points as we get closer to October 21st or 19th.
5: Well, I want to talk, obviously, you're talking about pause on investment, for example. I want to talk about what other stuff you might be seeing that's not theoretical, right? Because we talk about businesses here in this survey saying that it's having a negative effect in Calgary. Are businesses losing business? Not new investment, but are they losing business? And have you heard of any instances where businesses have decided, you know what, I'm not waiting for October 19th. I'm leaving the province because I don't want to be part of this uncertainty. Have you heard of any businesses leaving yet?
6: No, I haven't heard. I know there's rumblings and there's a lot of anecdotal conversations that are taking place that there's plans to do so, because even this uncertainty, this environment of uncertainty is hard on their business. To your point, it's definitely more of the conversation of the investment that was supposed to come over the last 6 months and has stalled, or it has actually gone somewhere else. Because when we look at the number one thing that people need for investment, it's a secure market for their money. And having this referendum lingering is really hard on attracting that investment, because there's so many logistical questions that come up. And those logistics create time, and that time costs money. And so we're definitely seeing more of the cautionary tale of, hey, I want to invest. I can't right now. Let me know when things kind of settle out. And then when we look at Brexit and we look at Quebec, even though, you know, Brexit obviously happened and then Quebec didn't, there's still, this is, it's interesting because we can see two sides of this coin, that the economic impact was still so, it was so impactful to the economy that we're still looking at this. We're still seeing those numbers. You know, Bank of Montreal is not in Montreal anymore, as an example. And so we have to be really careful with this conversation.
5: One of the things that you referenced there, Brexit, was part of the calculations done by economist Trevor Toome, who was hired by the chamber to run some numbers and get a sense as to what this meant. And some real significant red ink in Toome's numbers. But he said that that was based on what he saw in Brexit. And you have separatist lawyer Keith Wilson, he came out after this report dropped and said that, well, the difference is that Brexit was about leaving their key trading partner, leaving the EU, whereas in his mind, this isn't about leaving Canada, it's about moving closer to Alberta's largest trading partner, the U.S. What do you make of that?
6: Yeah, I think that's interesting. I think when we look at the perspective of this conversation, I think you can see it both ways, because it's, you're right, it's like, is the conversation that Alberta is going to be closer of a trade partner and closer of a partner to the United States, or is it that Alberta is no longer part of Canada? And I think we're seeing both lanes of that language, and both have different implications and both have different cost structures associated. But when we look at the Brexit numbers, it's so interesting when we look at the loss of GDP. And so to your point, that's them leaving the European Union and not having access to those trade partners. And like, again, that slows down the process and that is very costly. Where is it from? If the conversation is shifting to Alberta's maybe now going to be closer to the United States, the math does change ever so slightly, but the overall condition that Alberta is no longer part of Canada, that is still very much the truth. And then in that scenario, all of those factors are still on the playing field. So we still have inconsistent currency. We still have logistical setup. We still have all these costs. I mean, the most important thing in both of the scenarios is uncertainty. And so that uncertainty is the number one thing that we just need to underscore, as that is so costly for our economy. And then depending on where this lands, both, you know, there's so many options, but all of them will have repercussions from an economic standpoint.
5: Yeah, well, certainly it will be, yeah, but we'll see if the uncertainty dissipates should the referendum get voted down on October 19th, or if it does continue like we've seen in Quebec over the years. Heather, appreciate you coming on and giving an Edmonton perspective to this report coming out of Calgary today.
6: Awesome. Thank you so much for having me.
5: There you go. Heather Thompson, VP of Economy and Engagement at the Edmonton Chamber of Commerce, just sharing an Edmonton perspective on a new survey from down there that found that half of member businesses in the chamber say they'd pick up their stakes and move to another province if Alberta were to become its own independent country.
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5: Of course, that record rainfall, no one wants a flooded basement, but I suppose the silver lining in all of this is that it's going to go a long way, hopefully, to tamping down some of the concerns that we might have around wildfires this 2026, after, of course, a whole litany of years where it's, you know, by now, we've probably had how many dozens of hours of smoke hours? Haven't had any this year, as far as I know. Maybe, fingers crossed, that'll still be the case. We know everyone united around Jasper 2 years ago when they had that generational wildfire. Remember, 20,000 people had to flee as the flames ultimately destroyed about a third of the buildings, causing $1.3 billion in damage in its wake. Now, everyone was maybe a little less united when it came to the politics of it, as all three sides of government seemed to squabble over blame and costs and what have you. But here's the thing. I mean, it's not the only element where perhaps collaboration could have been improved a bit. So to chat about that and a whole bunch of new observations in a new report, we're joined now by the lead research associate of sustainability with Signal 49. Jamie Peters on the line with us right now. Good afternoon to you, Jamie.
6: Hello. Thank you for having me.
5: So I want to get into what you guys found, what this report uncovered. But I want to talk a little bit about, I guess, how it is you came to these conclusions. And a lot of this was meeting with stakeholders and residents in particular. How did those conversations go? What was that like?
6: Definitely. Thank you. Yes, today we released a new report examining how recovery in Jasper was coordinated following the 2024 wildfire and what lessons can help other communities facing future disasters. So Jasper's recovery was unique because it occurred within a national park, and it did require coordination among all levels of government, municipal, provincial, and federal, as well as community organizations, businesses, insurers, and residents. So one of the strongest findings from our research was that recovery extends far beyond building infrastructure and rebuilding infrastructure. It also really involves the housing, businesses, workforce capacity, community well-being, debris removal, environmental remediation, and the social and economic systems that really support a community. So our research really identified those opportunities to strengthen disaster recovery across Canada, including the potential value of a national recovery framework to support greater consistency, share leading practices, and help communities navigate increasingly complex recovery challenges.
5: Yeah, well, I want to go through a few of these different items that you just mentioned right there. And I talked about collaboration between the three levels of government, not always harmonious. But this report did find that perhaps behind the scenes, there were other lessons where maybe we could have partnered up a little bit better, where there might have been some overlap. What are you talking about there? And maybe just kind of give us an example of what you mean.
6: Yes, thank you. Recovery really begins long before a disaster occurs. So one of the biggest lessons from Jasper is that recovery can be planned for before the disaster.

0: disaster happens, and communities don't recover just one system at a time. So you have housing and businesses, workforce capacity, community well-being, and rebuilding all recovering together. So JASTR really demonstrated the importance of really strong partnerships, clear governance structures, and coordinated decision-making. It highlighted the need to plan for complex recovery activities, such as debris removal and soil remediation, which can influence the recovery timelines and costs.
1: Mm-hmm. Now, we talked about the people, right? Because I know that, as you mentioned, they talked to the town folk, you know, about their experiences on this. And it goes without saying that not everyone experienced this the same way because, you know, socioeconomic status, cost, all of this stuff plays a role. So what did you uncover there?
0: Yes. Recovery wasn't just one challenge. It was many interconnected challenges occurring at the same time. Like I spoke about, the housing shortages, workforce constraints, business disruptions, financial pressures, the debris removal, soil assessments and remediation requirements, they all have that community well-being challenges as significant issues. And it made recovery particularly complex. These challenges were very interconnected. So housing shortages affected the workforce availability, which affected businesses and services and the pace of recovery throughout the community. Stakeholders really identified that debris removal and environmental remediation as critical early recovery activities because they directly affect when the rebuilding can then begin.
1: And then obviously on the business side of things, we know that certainly tourism is the top business there, but a lot of different things, right? Like just because you're under the tourism banner doesn't mean your business is the same as the one as your neighbor next door. And you felt that perhaps there needed to be more of a tailored plan to help businesses recover and get back to where they were before.
0: Yeah, one of the clearest examples was housing and the housing availability. That really led into the business struggle to retain employees.
1: Right.
0: Contractors become harder to secure. Essential services really face the staffing pressures. So at the same time, the debris removal and environmental remediation can then influence when that rebuilding can begin. So those challenges create that ripple effect and those cascading things that really affect the recovery process.
1: Yeah. At the end of the day, obviously, we're talking about JASTR, but just to hone in on what you said near the start of our conversation today, is that two things, right? The recommendations don't take away from the tremendous work that was done in JASTR and the fact that, you know, what these lessons might be from JASTR, but that they have a Canada-wide impact going forward.
0: 100%. JASTR showed that there can be achievement when organizations work together around a shared recovery goal. One of the biggest successes was the level of coordination among recovery partners, from municipal, provincial, federal governments, community organizations, businesses, insurers, and residents working together to address the evolving recovery needs. Stakeholders consistently highlighted that collaborative, flexible, and adaptive problem solving as a key strength throughout the recovery process. We also see that every disaster is unique, but many recovery challenges are not, right? Communities across Canada face many of the same recovery challenges, but approaches can vary depending on local capacity and resources. A national framework could really help provide that guidance, shared leading practices, and create greater consistency in areas such as recovery governance, debris removal, and post-disaster soil remediation. As climate disasters become more frequent and severe, it could really help communities strengthen recovery capacity and navigate these increasingly complex recovery challenges.
1: Yeah, well, it's good that we put this under the microscopic lens to take a closer look at it, because we would be naive to suggest it's not happening again at some point in the future, despite what Mother Nature has thrown our way so far in 2026. Jamie, thanks for coming on and walking us through your findings today.
0: Thank you so much for having me. You know, nearly 2 years after the wildfire, JASTR's recovery remains ongoing, and the community often has experienced valuable lessons for communities across Canada. And really the biggest lessons is that recovery extends far beyond rebuilding infrastructure. Mm-hmm. It's really about restoring housing, supporting businesses, rebuilding the community well-being, and strengthening the social and economic systems that communities depend on. Jasper also really demonstrated the importance of planning for complex recovery activities, such as debris removal and environmental remediation, as we spoke. And as climate-related disasters become more frequent and severe, these lessons will become increasingly more important for communities across Canada.
1: Indeed, and important for us not to forget them as we do talk about them heading into the future. Jamie, appreciate your time today.
0: Thank you so much for having me.
1: There you go. Jamie Peters, Lead Research Associate of Sustainability with Signal 49, just talking about their new report looking at lessons learned from the Jasper wildfire.

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0: What kind of grade would you give your family physician?
1: Yeah, A++++++.
0: Well, of course, he sees his doctor every single day. Of course Trump is going to like his doctor. Probably gets a lollipop every time, too. I'm jealous. That said, I like mine, and most Albertans do, according to a new survey. But for too many, this little bit by comedian Brian Herzog basically sums up what the experience feels like for some people.
2: What can I do for you today, Brian? I got this wicked rash. Want to check it out? No, thanks. I'm good. Here, try this. What is this? It's one of them Kydro creams. You don't want to look at this first? Try the cream. If it doesn't work, come on back, okay? What if I want to go to a dermatologist? Then you're going to need a referral from your doctor. I don't have a doctor. Well, you have to get one then. How do I get one? I don't know. There's not that many.
0: Yeah, we got a new report out from the Alberta Medical Association that paints a picture that, you know what, we like our doctors, provided, of course, we are able to find one. So to discuss the State of Healthcare Report, we're joined now by AMA President Dr. Brian Wurzba with us once again. Good afternoon to you, Brian.
3: Good afternoon.
0: So let's start with some good news, because, hey, the world is in short supply of the good stuff. Taking a look at your report, Albertans who have seen a family doctor lately, they're feeling pretty good about the experience. That's encouraging.
3: Yeah, that's extremely encouraging. You know, we do know that Alberta has a strong foundation to build on, and when patients get into that care queue, they get excellent care, and we certainly are pleased to hear that patients recognize that.
0: Yeah, and I guess another, you know, good news sort of element to this, too, is that when it comes to those who have access to a family doctor on the regular, we've seen the percentage improve. Last time you guys did this, I think it was 18%. Now that's down to 16%. But if I'm doing my math correctly based on the Alberta population, that still leaves about 700,000-800,000 people without a family doctor. And so it's great that those who have one are getting top-notch care. Certainly that's been my experience. But you guys are once again pointing out that it's an access issue here in Alberta.
3: Yeah, I mean, I think the challenge with healthcare always is that it's complex. And so when we look purely at the number of docs, that tells you a bit of the story. But we also know that, you know, docs that work in high-functioning teams are able to actually have shorter wait times and get patients in quicker. And what we saw in this report and where we're really sort of letting the population down is that access remains a major concern. And so we do need to look at why we're still challenged with access, even though we have more physicians in the province.
0: Yeah, well, because I think the province pegged the additions last year at somewhere between 600 and 1,000 new doctors. A couple of thoughts, questions for you on that. Does that sound right to you? Is that what you feel, your sense is happening on the ground? And also, what's with the discrepancy between 600 and 1,000? I would assume that the government would have better access to information, to accurate information on that.
3: Yeah, so those numbers come really from physicians that are registered with the College of Physicians and Surgeons. What we don't know with those numbers is exactly what type of practices those physicians are participating in. People can apply for a license and not practice at all in the province, or they can be full-time or part-time. They can do comprehensive, you know, full-spectrum care within a team model, or they can be sort of on their own and doing locums. So, you know, the overall number doesn't tell us enough detail about what physicians are actually doing.
0: So, I mean, you know, I'm looking at this through a public lens, and I'm just like, how do we not have that number? How do we not know how many practicing family physicians there are in the province? It seems like there should be a computer program that tells me.
3: Yeah, we have the same question, and you know, we are so frustrated with it that as an organization, we are going to be changing a little bit on how we actually collect information from our members. Now, we don't reflect all of the physicians in the province, but you know, we're in excess of 95%, and we're going to be trying to see if we can answer some of those questions that I agree with you, Albertans should know. You know, what are physicians actually doing?
0: Well, it's good that someone's picking up the slack for the provincial government on this file. You talk about access to care. And, you know, one of the issues that we've encountered recently was that our daughter, our little toddler, had a little medical issue. It wasn't a serious thing, but it was disconcerting. And we decided that we were going to go to a walk-in instead of her family doctor, because we knew that if we called and made that appointment, it was going to be 3, 4, 5 days before we were able to connect. And my sense looking at the report here and talking to folks is I'm not alone with that experience.
3: No, unfortunately, that's a very common experience for Albertans. You know, walk-in clinics, urgent care, and, you know, as last resort, emergency rooms are a bit of a safety valve to the system. Ideally, you know, you would be able to take your daughter to her family doctor if there, you know, if access was available, if you could get that same-day appointment or next-day appointment. We do know that doctors are trying to fill the backlog of you know, those unattached patients, and sometimes they're taking on maybe more patients than they can actually handle. We know that physicians that work in multidisciplinary teams with colleagues often, you know, if they can't see you that day, or if they're away on holidays, their colleague can, and you know that your medical record is there, your history is there, all the details are there, and that's certainly you know, preferential. And you know, the research shows that patient outcomes, if we had that, you know, full practice type of model ubiquitous around the province, care would be better, and these wait times would be reduced.
0: Yeah. Oh, another, as we mentioned, obviously the province is touting a larger number of registered physicians here in the province. What that actually means on the ground, hard to say. But I'm curious from your perspective, you know, as undoubtedly you guys are part of the conversation in terms of trying to recruit more physicians here in the province. I know that's primarily being led by the province. But if a doctor was looking to move to Alberta, how would you describe it? Would it be a glowing sales pitch right now?
3: I think it depends on what type of practice you're looking for. I think there's lots of opportunity in Alberta, you know, for physicians to practice, and, you know, you can have a very rewarding career. I think there's, you know, certainly some uncertainty in the province's future that, you know, makes people think twice, especially if they're looking at setting down roots in a new province. But we, you know, I still think it's a great place to practice, and we certainly, you know, want to make sure that we are welcoming to new physicians that want to provide high-value care to Albertans.
0: And obviously, that's one part of the access component here. What else do you think we need to do in order to close that gap, that 16% of Albertans, that 700,000, 800,000 number that we're talking about that don't have access to a regular family doctor?
3: Well, I mean, we definitely can always recruit a little bit more, but I also think we really need to look at the structure of the system. Okay. We know that for many years, the primary care networks were a real benefit and quite ahead of the curve when they were first introduced with regards to how we can support physicians with multidisciplinary teams, even if they, in their own clinic, don't have the resources to do that. Right now, that process is, you know, being reworked, and it's challenging, and we know that right now, a lot of those primary care networks are struggling during the transition to regional primary care networks. I think that needs to be addressed. We need to look at how do we optimize every member of the healthcare team to work optimally in their scope of practice. You know, it's not as simple as saying, you know, a pharmacist can replace a family physician. We would argue that that definitely is not the case. But can we leverage the expertise of pharmacists and nurses and mental health counselors to work with, you know, the core of the system, which is the family physician, and you know, lead to you know, reducing that backlog. If you call in and, you know, your toddler has a health concern, you might not actually need to see the physician, but the nurse practitioner in that clinic might be able to you know, provide that care, knowing that, you know, if it was more serious, the physician can actually do it. So how do we offload that? How do we restructure the system? It's not just bodies. It's making sure that people are working in the right way and in a smarter way.
0: Yeah, I just, while I got you on the line, I just want to get your thoughts on a couple other things real quickly here. The dual practice announced last week, the minister laying out the groundwork for what it would mean when it starts in September, along with what she sees as safeguards to ensure that the public system doesn't see any bleed out to the private system. Just your take on what was presented last week.
3: Well, you know, in some ways, we're still waiting for more details. This is, again, a very complicated situation, and the details make a huge difference. And so, although we were pleased to see that some of the safeguards that we had recommended to the government back at the end of April, we submitted 70 safeguards that were based on evidence from other jurisdictions around the globe. Because in other jurisdictions, it's not all a panacea either. They have actually had negative impacts on the public system. And we do not want that to happen in Alberta. So we were pleased to see that some of those safeguards were adopted, but there are many that still aren't, and there's still a lot of unknowns. And so, you know, we know that this is being brought in to address some of that access problem. Our biggest concern is that access within the public system will get worse, and we just don't think that Albertans, you know, should be needing to pay to get care.
0: Indeed. And lastly, yeah, during that press conference, the minister was also asked about this pending triage liaison deal that has kind of been twisting in the wind now for, I think, what, 4 months? She said it sounded like a deal was imminent. Is that a fair assessment? Are we going to see something on that sooner than later?
3: Well, I can say that the parties are still working on that. I, too, wish that that would have been resolved, you know, within a few weeks. But this comes back to the issue of, you know, how do we look at a whole system? Are we actually reducing red tape? Are we creating obstacles for physicians to participate in certain types of care? That's right now where the roadblock is. You know, we do think that there needs to be upgrades, and we've worked for, you know, 3 years with government on upgrades to a payment model called a clinical alternate relation plan. And that's really where things are tied up right now. And again, I'm hoping to see movement. We have direction from the minister and the premier that this is important and that, you know, this needs to be resolved. But right now, we're still seeing challenges sort of at the you know, wordsmithing level of trying to get these issues resolved. So
0: yeah, well, certainly, yeah, hope that we're able to get past the semantics hurdle that exists there right now. Brian, I appreciate you coming on and giving us a closer look at the snapshot of how folks are doing out there when it comes to the conversation around family physicians in Alberta.
3: My pleasure, and thanks for the interest.
0: There you go, Dr. Brian Wiersba, president of the Alberta Medical Association.
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0: got to give Donald Trump credit. He is a master negotiator. Did you know he's already struck 32 deals with Iran since the start of the war at the end of February? Part of it is, of course, that the deals keep failing. If this wasn't so serious, it'd almost be cute. Like, you know, will they or won't they? Like Pam and Jim on The Office, right? The entire world knew that Roy wasn't the guy for Pam. We all knew that. But as we wait to see if Trump can secure a 33rd deal with Iran here over the course of the next few days, we're seeing the real impacts continue to pile up, and some of them getting even worse. Inflation here in Canada surging past the 3% ceiling touted by the Bank of Canada for the first time in some time. So how much of this is Trump's war to blame, right? How long will it be until we get back on the wrong side or get off the wrong side of the inflation line? And how are Pam and Jim doing 13 years after The Office went off the air? Well, to chat, we've got Jim right now. Although I'm being told it's a different Jim. Okay. Nonetheless, this is actually my favorite Jim. Sorry, John Krasinski. Welcome back to the show. Economist and director for the Center of Future Work. Jim Stanford with us this afternoon. Hi, friend.
1: Thank you so much, Courtney.
0: So let's dive into, I guess, a couple of different elements on, just this inflationary number here, because 3.2%, we haven't seen a number like that for some time. The Bank of Canada, we've managed to see the inflation within that 1% to 3% window for quite a while. So this is the first time we've stepped out of that. How much of this is Trump?
1: Oh, it's all Trump. So that's where your Born in the USA song heading in was entirely correct. Born in the USA, at least with the president of the USA. So the immediate impact, of course, is the oil prices, which the way that we do energy pricing in Canada feeds within hours into our own gasoline and diesel and fuel oil prices. I know many of us wondered when we drove past the gas station like 8 hours after the war started, suddenly the price was already up, you know, 6 or 8 cents a liter, even though you know full well the gasoline had been in the reservoir under the gas station for days or weeks. So, but that's how we do it in Canada right now. We follow the world oil roller coaster. So that is the direct impact. We're more worried about the indirect impact, Courtney. The reality is businesses buy twice as much petroleum products as consumers do. And they use it for everything, you know, all of their own production, their driving, their transportation, you know, some of their chemical processes and everything else. Their costs are going up and they're not going to eat it. They're not going to just say, well, I'll do my bit for lowering inflation and just swallow this. They're going to pass it on to consumers. And we're starting to see that now with today's release. We started to see that spillover of the higher petroleum prices into the rest of inflation. And that is the bigger problem.
0: Okay. Well, to that point, we did hear from Conservative leader Pierre Poilievre today, who said that the increase is, quote, the cost of carne, pointing out that inflation rose faster at a year-over-year pace in May, even if you remove gas from the equation, saying that, you know, a lot of the pressures, that we can say that Trump is definitely moving the needle on gas, but that carney policies are still not helping to bring down inflation, to keep inflation tamped down. What do you say to that?
1: Well, that point that he made, that you're seeing increases in inflation for things other than gasoline, is true, and that's what I'm worried about. But it is the flow-through impact of the higher petroleum prices for all of those other producers. So, obviously, airfares. Airfares are up 7%. That's part of the 2.2% increase in non-gasoline prices. Why are airfares up? Obviously, it's not Mark Carney. It's the cost of jet fuel. Vegetables are up 9%. How much diesel fuel is baked into the price of your carrots and your broccoli and, God help us all, your tomatoes, because those things just got shipped from Mexico or Central America or everywhere else. So the diesel fuel, which is increased even more than gasoline prices, is pushing up all of those things. So it is true that the inflation is not just gasoline anymore, but it still started with this war in the Middle East and with the fact that we've got a direct transmission mechanism that takes those world prices and pumps them right into our economy, even though we produce far more oil and petroleum products than we ourselves use.
0: Last time we saw inflation hit 4% was in 2023. Recent era, the highest we've seen, I think, was just over 8% in 2022. What's your sense in terms of what the ceiling looks like here for inflation? Are we just going to keep going up from the 3.2% we've seen this month? Is this a blip on the radar? What are the tea leaves tell you?
1: Yeah, well, they say to Courtney that economists were put on earth to make astrologers look good. Okay, so take any of my forecasts with a grain of salt here. It all, of course, depends on what happens in the Middle East. And the longer the Strait of Hormuz stays closed or curtailed, the higher the price is going to go. One thing that we've benefited from over the first months of the war has been a real record drawdown of inventories of oil around the world, equivalent to about 8 million barrels a day. It's like another huge country producing oil got plunked down to supply 8 million barrels a day from inventories. But that is running out. The inventories are scraping the bottom already. So my guess is that the Strait of Hormuz is not going to reopen permanently and fully. And secondly, the price is going to go up higher. So in that case, we're definitely looking at inflation heading towards 4 or 5% by the time those indirect impacts start to really gather steam. The thing that will stop it, you know, in a way, unfortunately, is higher interest rates. The Bank of Canada will increase interest rates as soon as they see that spillover inflation, and that will stop inflation from going even higher. But of course, it means we're paying another way. It means we're paying through higher interest costs rather than just higher prices.
0: So let's try and hone in on what, if anything, we can do as a nation to try and curb this inflation that we've seen. Obviously, you've talked about the Bank of Canada basically breaking out its Sharpie and raising their interest rate. But is there anything from a policy perspective? You know, I mean, everyone's like, well, we need to keep more oil. We need to, you know, build up our reserves and what have you. That tends to be thrown out there quite a lot lately. What's your sense in terms of a policy that we can enact that might help to cushion the blow for us if this happens, if this continues, or if this happens again?
1: Yeah, well, some of the things that have been thrown out there, like a build up an inventory in Canada, might make a tiny bit of incremental difference. But so long as we are tying our prices for oil here to that world price, it isn't going to fully protect us. Neither is building pipelines, by the way. You know, I've seen a few kind of oil industry folks say, yeah, this proves we've got to build pipelines. There's no connection at all between Canadian oil supply. We could have 10 more pipelines and the price would still be as high for our own gasoline as long as we preserve that system of tying our prices to the, you know, the world oil futures roller coaster. So, you know, ultimately, the solution is going to be, number one, think about how we set those prices in Canada. And obviously, that's a big controversial discussion in Canada, but it isn't a foregone conclusion. And there are many countries around the world that actually regulate their oil prices rather than saying whatever the WTI futures market price is today, that's what we're going to pay. Secondly, of course, you're less tied to or less vulnerable to high oil prices if you're using less oil. And that's where many countries around the world see this latest oil shock as another reason to kind of move forward with that transition to renewable energy, which doesn't travel through the Strait of Hormuz.
0: Yeah, true enough. Well, what do you make then? I mean, obviously, you're right in the sense that our prices are tied to the global economy and that a new pipeline isn't going to address that. But do you think that with what we've seen here lately, it maybe reinforces the business case for a new pipeline in any way?
1: I'm not sure, Courtney. Obviously, the money flowing into the oil industry right now is huge.
0: Yeah.
1: They set records for profits in 2022, the last oil shock we had. That was after the Russian invasion of Ukraine. Those records will be broken this year. They will set new all-time records for profit in 26. So, you know, that's the benefit. All of us are paying for it because it comes from what we pay to gasoline. But for that industry, it's a windfall. Whether that means you're going to invest in a project that's going to take 10 years to finish and, you know, a 40-year lifespan or a 50-year lifespan is not at all clear. I think everyone understands that the oil price is not going to stay at this level, certainly. You're probably going to see continued up and down and up and down and up and down. That's how the oil market has worked for the last 60 years. So this oil shock isn't going to last, but it's not going to be the last shock either. We'll see it again. So it's not at all clear that in a long run sense, the oil companies have said this proves that we should, in fact, be investing in these additional pipelines, especially to the extent that the concerns about security of supply and the concerns about high prices are leading some countries in Europe and Asia in particular to double down on that transition away from fossil fuels.
0: All right. Well, you know what? I'm just going to move my family into the office here. That way I can avoid having to drive them around in the morning commute. Save a few bucks that way. Well, Jim, it's definitely a sobering observation, but better to be telling the truth than trying to sell us a bill of goods. So appreciate you coming on and giving us your sense as to how the next weeks and months are going to play out when it comes to inflation in this country.
1: Thank you for having me, Courtney.
2: 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You can keep yourself and everyone around you safe by keeping the party on the dock. You can learn more about safe boating at canada.ca/boating safety.
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17: From From the National Newsroom of the Canadian Press, I'm David Augustine. Conservative leader Pierre Poilievre is asking Parliament's Ethics Committee to investigate Ottawa's proposal to turn unsold BC condos into affordable housing. He argues the plan amounts to a condo bailout for developers, bankers, and investors. Prime Minister Mark Carney says the proposal is meant to help Canadians access housing, but admits it was not explained well. Poilievre says the program could keep prices artificially high by stopping the market from correcting itself. The death toll in the Venezuela earthquakes that hit last week is now well over 1,400 people, and thousands more are hurt.
18: U.S. search and rescue teams are now on the ground, their work expanding overnight. The rescue effort is now in its fourth day, and U.S. teams sharing video of them rescuing a mother and her young son, pulling them from the rubble of one of those collapsed buildings, and people who watched this rescue cheering in relief.
17: That was ABC's Marcus Moore at the Foreign Desk. Bill Maher will receive the Mark Twain Prize for American Humor at the Kennedy Center today. The award recognizes major contributions to U.S. comedy and commentary with past winners including Tina Fey, David Letterman, and Dave Chappelle. Celebrities such as Woody Harrelson, Ariana Huffington, and Jay Leno are expected to attend. Now, the ceremony comes amid controversy at the Kennedy Center after U.S. President Donald Trump reshaped its leadership, became chairman, and had his name added to the building. Well, as the U.S. nears its 250th birthday, the nation remains divided. Senator Todd Young telling ABC's Jonathan Carl on This Week that Americans will have to address the polarization in the voting booth.
19: This is an experiment. It is a fragile experiment. And it only exists if the American people take command of this country. And if they have challenges with the way we're being led, then put people in office that can do a better job. So it's in the American people's hands.
17: Senator Young is among the 10 bipartisan lawmakers profiled in a new book about veterans in Congress called Courage Can Save Us. The RCMP's celebrated musical ride is almost as old as Canada itself. Chief Instructor Sergeant Derek Quilley says it dates back to the 1870s.
20: It actually formed when the original members that did the march west from Ottawa out west, and in their forts when they had some downtime, they practiced some cavalry moves as a troop.
17: Quilley says the show is an important symbol of the country in that the special sunset ceremonies set to be performed in Ottawa ahead of Canada Day are a sweet slice of pure Canadiana. Thousands of people gather to watch the musical ride in the nation's capital every year. And Nashville stars came out in droves on Saturday to celebrate the career of Alan Jackson. Last Call, One More for the Road, the finale, was a triumphant swan song for the performer, a celebration of his life and career with help from some of the artists he directly inspired. Carrie Underwood, Luke Combs, Miranda Lambert, and Lainey Wilson were among the many who performed a marathon of covers by the singer with the signature Stetson hat, who also took to the stage. This is the Canadian Press. In sports, Canada is getting set to take on South Africa in its knockout stage debut at the FIFA World Cup in Los Angeles. The Canadians finished second in Group B, while South Africa placed second in Group A, both finishing with one win, one draw, and one loss. Canada head coach Jesse Marsh says star captain Alphonso Davies will be ready to play after missing three games. Wimbledon has confirmed that Serena Williams' first match at the Grass Court Grand Slam since 2022 will take place on Center Court on Tuesday evening. The 44-year-old Williams, a seven-time Wimbledon champion making a tennis comeback, will face 20-year-old Maya Joint of Australia. And George Russell is firmly back in Formula One title contention after turning his controversial pole position into a dominant win at the Austrian Grand Prix. Russell controlled the race throughout and held off a challenge from Red Bull's Max Verstappen. His Mercedes teammate and standings leader Kimi Antonelli had to settle for third after closing in on Verstappen on the final lap. From the Canadian Press, I'm David Augustine.
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0: I am out running errands today in the hours leading up to coming in and preparing for the show. We're all busy. Everyone's got lots of stuff to do. You got kids and you got responsibilities and bills to pay and things to pick up. And so I was running around this morning and I called Drolet Intrepid to check in and keep him in the loop as to what I'm up to. And he says, I just sent you an article and I'm glad you're walking because I was going to tell you that if you were driving or if you were standing, I would suggest you sit. And in the notes, when I pulled up the document, he said, I worry for your health. I'm not aware if you have high blood pressure or not. If you do, don't read this next story.
1: You see how caring I am?
0: Yeah, so I click on it. 5-year sentence cut in half for armed carjacker because pretrial custody was harsh and demeaning. That does not do justice to what is in this article.
1: It does not.
0: The story is of Jaden Robinson. He spent 809 days in pretrial custody. You could argue that is way too long. However, what did he do? What did he do for which he admitted his culpability? He carjacked an individual with a loaded weapon and crashed the car. He was chased by the cops. And when they caught him, there was a bullet in the chamber. So they come to an understanding, the defense as well as the Crown, that he should serve a mandatory minimum sentence of 5 years in prison. So the people who want to put the guy in jail and the guy who is set to defend the guy agree 5 years in prison. The judge says, hold my beer. And the judge decides that, yes, he spent too much time in jail awaiting his sentencing. And then he goes into some pretty bad situation that he had while in jail. But then he puts the system on trial. If they truly believe that incarceration is the answer to our criminal justice problems, they should admit that the correctional institution's neglectful approach to inmate care has led to shorter sentences, less time in custody, and lower rates of incarceration. So the judge has now decided that he is going to politic. And then he goes on after you read how terrible all this was. I should mention that he's Black and Indigenous. During his time at the Toronto South Detention Center, the Indigenous unit was eliminated. Corrections officers removed and disposed of the artwork, teachings, and prayers that were in the former Indigenous range. I don't care. Robinson is a status First Nations adult with maternal ties to another First Nation. His personal history reflects the enduring and well-documented impacts of intergenerational trauma arising from the legacy of residential schools and the colonial policies instituted by successive past governments, resulting in a cultural genocide. That was a sitting judge who was told by both sides that this guy should be in prison. And he decides to rise to the defense of the accused and now guilty. Guilty of carjacking someone with a gun. That person, that victim, is still traumatized. This is trauma from today, not intergenerational trauma that, again, you are patronizing all of the people who actually suffered a well-documented intergenerational trauma. And then this person goes on. His maternal grandmother attended a residential school. The resulting disruptions contribute to a loss of cultural identity. His upbringing was marked by family instability, emotional suppression, and again, stuff the defense should have brought up if they thought it would have helped. The death of his maternal grandfather represented a significant turning point in his life. The death of a family member has a negative impact on you? It had a negative impact on me when my dad died. What do I get? What crime do I get to commit? I mean, this is insane. So look, I'm not going to go through this. You've heard me talk about this. This judge is a poster child for judicial activism and two-tier justice and the idea that justice in this country is most certainly not blind. But the reason I'm bringing it up is not to give you the same spiel I've given you time and time again. It is to say, I will continue to bring up these stories because the moment we stay silent on what I believe to be a miscarriage of justice and a direction that our judicial system is going in that it should not be going in, we concede the point. We concede the ground to activists that literally want to break us up from the inside. This is judicial malpractice. I don't know if it's a thing, but I'm never going to stop talking about it.
1: And it's also an insult to the victims.
0: It's an insult to them.
1: Absolutely.
0: Absolutely.
1: You have to think about it from that. How do you think that person feels?
0: Well, I don't.
1: That person, the victim, yeah, is likely terrified every time he's in a parking lot.
0: And lastly, I will say this to the judge. You have written a roadmap for anybody who comes from a marginalized community to get off in your courtroom. That's it. I'm done on this one. We'll talk about the next one when it comes up, and it's going to come up. We haven't talked about this yet. The Regina call to prayer. There is in the Islamic faith, there is a call to prayer 5 times a day. And in certain places, you can hear the call to prayer on speakers to let you know it's time to come to the mosque to pray or wherever you're going to pray. And I want to be clear. What I'm talking about here is not an attack on anyone's faith. This is sounds ringing out in the streets of Regina for the very first time. The first outdoor adhan on Friday, the call ran for 2 to 3 minutes. It's going to run for 2 to 3 minutes every Friday. They have a permit through July and another through year end. It's renewable annually. And the latest that came out this morning is Regina police said that they are aware of public discussion around this. And there are people who are raging against this. There are people who are issuing threats about this. There are those who are likening it to a bell tolling at a church. It's not the same thing. It would be the same. Well, it would be more similar if from that church tower, instead of a bell, you heard a megaphone pronouncing the Lord's Prayer. And it's not for nothing, but, you know, if we understood Arabic, we would hear, Allah is the greatest. I bear witness that there is no God except Allah. And that's repeated twice. The first one, 4 times, it goes on. This is not, I'm not making a value judgment on the religion. I am saying that this is, I feel uncomfortable with this. I just do. I have a problem with religion being pronounced in a public way like this. It is not the same as a bell tolling at a Catholic church, and not for nothing. Foundationally, this is a Judeo-Christian country. It's built on those values. Not to say it's religious, because it's not, but those values are what people came to Canada for. And I don't like it. I want everybody to be able to practice their religion freely, but you are foisting your religion on me. And if this were said in English as opposed to Arabic, I don't know that it would just that people would be able to poo-poo it the way they do. And if this is a hot take for you, well, I prefer it to be the beginning of a conversation. And after the break, we are going to, oh, no, it's not after the break, it's a little bit later. We're going to continue this conversation with somebody who has a thing or two to say about a thing or two. And this is one of those things. But this shouldn't be a hot take. This just shouldn't happen. And I would say one last thing about this. But we will have this conversation a little bit later. In the meantime, there is an update on the Nancy Guthrie abduction case. And we're going to be speaking with the host and creator of the Drop Dead Series podcast, Ashley Banfield. Don't go anywhere. This is the Ben Mulroney Show.
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8: Welcome back. And it's been a while since we've had an update on the Nancy Guthrie case. Nancy Guthrie being the mother of Savannah Guthrie, the American broadcaster from the Today Show, whose mother was abducted from her home in the United States. And the last I remember was hearing the gut-wrenching sadness of Savannah on social media, hoping to lay her mother to rest. And there was I don't know if it's a breakthrough in the case or just new information, but to discuss it, we're joined for the first time, hopefully not the last, by Ashley Banfield, the host and creator of the Drop Dead Serious podcast, who joins us from Northern Ontario. Ashley, welcome to the show.
9: Hi, Ben. It's so good to be with you.
8: It's great to talk to you about, I mean, it is a sad, sad story. But the news that there were two additional letters that were received, but in short order, a while ago, by mm-hmm. the, in this case, is quite a surprising turn for a lot of people.
9: You know, I think that, well, first of all, every time somebody asks me about the Nancy Guthrie case, the thing they say is, whatever happened to her?
8: Yeah.
9: As though they were fixated on every moment of that case. And when the details started to dry up, they suddenly just kind of assumed it was over and they never really got resolution. And the truth is, there is no resolution, Ben.
8: No.
9: They haven't been able to come to terms with any leads that have brought them anywhere. So they're going back. This is the effective news that's being made of the last two or the very first two ransom notes. They're going back to those saying, I think these maybe are more serious than we thought originally.
8: So the first one was sent one day after the abduction. The message demanded

0: millions in cryptocurrency. And the second note was sent on February 6th. It didn't ask for money. Instead, it claimed that Nancy had died during the kidnapping plot. The emotional roller coaster that that family must have been going on and now and continues to go on is unrelenting and just as something I wouldn't wish on anyone.
1: Unimaginable. And I think if you watch the Today Show, Savannah Guthrie's been put in an extraordinary position. Look, you and I work in the media. We cover stories. We know how to cover stories. We just do it. Yeah. But the stories aren't about us. And so for Savannah this morning, she had to address the elephant in the room, which was that this massive story has broken all over again, that, you know, that second note did say sorry. Actually, didn't say sorry. That was one report that may not be right. It said, your mother, you know, accidentally died. And effectively, I think they still wanted to make a deal without putting a price on it. And so Savannah had to address that today without saying, I'm reporting this news. I'm not going to report this news. I'm not going to be a part of it. But she took the opportunity to do what every true crime family does every chance they get, and that is to say 1-800-CALL-FBI if you know anything, if you've seen anything, if you've heard anything. And the weird thing is, then even 3-4 months later, people do.
0: Yeah.
1: People actually do years later. So it's worth putting out that pitch.
0: Yeah, and I believe I read somewhere that Savannah feels responsible because of her public her public persona, that it somehow put, I don't want to say a target on her mom's back, but made her a target. Ashley, you've been in the media for a very long time in very high profile jobs. That's not the job. If whoever's speaking with Savannah Guthrie, I do hope they help her unburden herself of that, because that's not a burden she should be carrying.
1: It isn't. And if that were the case, well, there would be a kidnapping every 10 seconds with the number of celebrities who are on every different platform of communication there is. And that's not even talking about artists or musicians. You know, I mean, I feel so much for her, because without any answers, you start looking for some. Yeah. And that might be one of the ones that, you know, is keeping her up at nights. But honest to God, it can't be. It just can't be.
0: Yeah.
1: These are people who are sick and twisted, and they will pick anybody.
0: And the family put out a massive reward for any information that led to either the discovery of their mother alive or sadly not. And no one's claimed that reward. So if somebody had information, that's a pretty great incentive to offer it up. This has been a very difficult crime to follow and ultimately solve.
1: So Savannah mentioned it again today. On the Today Show, she reminded everybody of the $1 million family reward that they've put forward with information that could lead to retrieving their mother in whatever condition she may be in. And what I find so interesting about that, Ben, is that with the advent of time, sometimes relationships crumble and there's not a lot of honor among thieves. And so what we often find in the true crime community is that there may be some disgruntled ex. There may be an ex-girlfriend who's been wronged, or a friend who's been wronged, or somebody who didn't get their cut of whatever it is they think they're due in some other deal with this criminal. And that's usually when people start talking. Yeah. And they may not talk directly to authorities, but they'll talk to someone else. And someone else might say, that $1 million could be mine. Exactly. And so that's oftentimes how these things get solved.
0: So do you believe it's a matter of time? And I'm not asking you to predict this case, but in the cases that you have studied in the past and been focused on, that tends to be something, right?
1: It does. Time is really on the side of investigators. Yeah. And for anybody who thinks that the Nancy Guthrie case has gone cold, it has not gone cold. It is not cold. I know a cold case. Right. A cold case literally happens when every single lead has been run down and there is not one more lead. There is not one more tip. There is no work for the investigators left to do. And the box goes up on the shelf and officially it's cold. Savannah Guthrie's mother's case is nowhere near that stage. Mm. And it won't be probably for well over another year to 2 years. Yeah. So the time, that is of the essence, because what will often happen is discoveries. hikers, drivers, people who go off and do something on the side of the road sometimes will find bodies. Mm. Those women down in Mexico have unearthed 12 unmarked graves because they've been searching for loved ones. So those kinds of things help, as well as those disgruntled exes, those people who have fallen in disfavor with the perpetrator, and sometimes jailhouse snitches who are looking for a better deal.
0: Ashley, tell us about the Drop Dead Series podcast.
1: Well, I kind of live this world, Ben. I forever and ever, I think I'm going on year 39 right now in journalism and television and podcasting. And forever and ever, I've done kind of all the beats in the book, business, politics, general news, ABC, NBC, CBS, you name them. But now I've really settled into the genre of true crime podcasting and, you know, the performances can go on YouTube and it really seems to reach a lot more people than television. And so I just recently atrophied the TV side of my 4-decade-long career and I'm just doing this particular podcast, Drop Dead Serious. And I find that it's just such a more relaxed way. I can tell just by the work that you do. We can have conversations. We don't have to sort of machine gun the stories at our viewers anymore. We can actually engage with them.
0: Yeah, it's I heard it in your voice when you talked about it. The tone changed. I could hear a smile in your voice when you started talking about it. If people want to find it, how can they find it?
1: Super easy. Just Drop Dead Serious. If you do that, it's the first thing to come up on YouTube. It's on every podcast platform. Not hard to find at all. And you will find me in settings like this, up in northwestern Ontario in a 120-year-old hunting cabin, or somewhere in Vermont, or somewhere in Florida or Connecticut. That's also the beauty of not being in a TV studio anymore.
0: And listen, now you're just making me jealous, Ashley. You just, because I'm here and my, listen, this, I'm in a box. We can't zoom out or zoom in. I'm literally in a box here. But no, I do love what I do.
1: Hey, Ben.
0: Yes.
1: Can I tell you something real quickly? I know you're probably low on time. I'll make this really, really quick. Yeah. I just want to tell you that about 9 years ago, I was at the Metropolitan Club in New York City at an event because I lived in New York City. Yeah. And I was at the Canadian-American event and across the room, I spotted Brian Mulroney. And I'd never met him, but man, was I a fan because he was my PM growing up. So I got up the gumption to go over and, you know, meet one of my heroes. And as I walked over with my hand out to say, Mr. Prime Minister, my name is, he stopped me and he said, Ashley Banfield, CNN. I just watched your show today at noon. It's called Legal View. I watch it every day. And I've never melted more than that moment. And then your mom came over with her million-dollar Hollywood smile and it was just, the whole night was made.
0: Okay, Ashley, this was already a home run bucket list conversation for me before you said that, but we got to get you back on soon. Thank you so much.
1: Love to.
0: Bye-bye.
1: Good to see you.
0: Good to see you too. That was Ashley Banfield, the host and creator of the Drop Dead Serious podcast, and apparently a Brian Mulroney superfan. So when we come back, we are going to go back and revisit the story of the call to prayer in Regina with our next guest, Yasmin Mohammed, who grew up in a strict fundamentalist household in British Columbia, forced into marriage with an Al-Qaeda-linked man. Yeah, she's got some stuff to say.
2: 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We begin to feel younger, act younger, live younger. And we realize life didn't change. We did.
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0: This is the Ben Mulrooney Show.
1: Welcome back. A few days ago, we were on the show here, and we were talking about a tweet that we saw, information that came our way that said, newly declassified 1992 CSIS Canada memo predicted Islamic extremists would attempt to bypass security by filing refugee claims in Canada. Since 1992, that was happening. And I saw someone repost it, and it said, Essam Marzouk, the Al-Qaeda terrorist I was forced to marry in Vancouver, BC, entered Canada from Afghanistan with a fake passport, and he was given refugee status. That was the 90s. They've been playing this game a very long time. That's not the type of tweet you read every day. And by a fluke of coincidence, as we were looking to talk to somebody about a number of stories, but really the genesis of it was the Regina call to prayer. This person who wrote this tweet was someone who came up as someone we wanted to talk to. And I'm very, very glad to welcome to the show Yasmin Mohammed. Thank you so much for being here.
2: Thank you so much for inviting me on, Ben. This is a really important conversation, and I'm glad to join you in it.
1: It is, but before we get to that, I'd love, and I think our audience, once I read them that tweet, would love some details if you're willing to share them.
2: Yeah, sure. I'll try to be as concise as possible, but essentially, I was born and raised in Vancouver. My mom is from Cairo, Egypt. My dad is from Gaza. The two of them met in university in Egypt, got married, moved to San Francisco, had my sister, then moved to Vancouver and had my brother and I, and then their marriage fell apart. So my dad moved to Montreal, my mom stayed in Vancouver and remarried a man who already had a wife, already had three children. She was his second concurrent wife, which is against the law in Canada, but it didn't matter to them. And this man was what we now call an Islamist, a political Muslim. So the kind of person who believed in the edicts of the Muslim Brotherhood, Hamas, Hezbollah, ISIS, the whole global caliphate idea. And he pulled my mom into that world, and she was really hook, line, and sinker. Was very interested in all that, followed Sayyid Qutb and all of those people, because they had this mix of anti-West, pro-Islam that really pulled her in, because she was super anti-West, because she blamed the West for the reason why her marriage fell apart. And so the pro-Muslim part was just kind of piggybacking on, but for her, it was really the anti-West side of things that was more important, which you're seeing now with the Green Red Alliance, with a lot of the progressives,
1: yes,
2: communists, leftists, Marxists, etc. For them, it's you know, they're anti-West. And so the pro-Islam, anti-West, you know, we've seen it happen all over the Middle East. Yeah. We've seen it happen in Egypt, in Syria, in Lebanon, in Gaza, obviously in Iran. That's the biggest example. The Islamic regime of Iran wouldn't exist if it wasn't for all the leftists supporting them.
1: And so,
2: I grew up in that.
1: And how did that lead?
2: Yeah, I grew up in that world.
1: Go on.
2: So I grew up in that world, and that eventually led to me being forced into a marriage with a terrorist because my mom said, "We finally found a man who's strong enough to control you."
1: Oh boy!
2: So for all of those years leading up, I was resisting, unhappy. I wanted to have non-Muslim friends. I wanted to celebrate birthdays. I wanted to listen to music. I wanted all of these things that were forbidden, that were taken away from me. I was no longer allowed to ride a bike, no longer allowed to go swimming. I mean, the list is endless of things. And obviously I got put in hijab. Mm. And so my childhood was yanked away from me when she entered into this ideology. And so of course I was not happy about it. And she tried previously to force me into a marriage with my cousin in Egypt, and that didn't work.
1: Now, I've got to ask, because I do want to get to the Regina thing, but how did you escape that marriage?
2: It's a long
1: You know what?
2: We'll
1: stick a pin in that. Yes, we'll stick a pin in that. We'll read the book. But in the meantime, you posted, when this story of the Islamic call to prayer was tested in downtown Regina, you wrote, "If you fail this test, you will lose your country." So what?
2: Absolutely.
1: Yeah. So what's the test here?
2: So the test here is, so the two biggest things for me right now are to speak up in support of Western freedoms, and to speak up against the anti-Semitism that's happening in Canada today. Those are the two things that are the biggest priorities for me. And those are the exact two things that were the goal, like the opposite, when I was growing up. So my family, community, everybody around me was interested in A, dismantling all of the freedoms and values of the West and replacing it with Sharia. And of course, not just was anti-Semitism their goal, but full-on annihilation of all Jewish people and, of course, the state of Israel. So what we're seeing when they're taking these little baby steps, which, I mean, I talk about those baby steps from the 90s in my book and the tweet that you're referring to there, like these steps have been going on for a very long time.
1: Yeah.
2: And we keep failing the tests over and over and over and over again. And by failing the tests, what I mean is we are failing to stand up for our own values that are very hard fought freedoms. We're failing to stand up for them. And instead we're capitulating to people who are coming in and making demands that their values be, you know, that they supersede ours in our own countries.
1: I compared it earlier. Some people say, oh, well, it's like a bell tolling at a church. I said, no, it's not. It would be like the closer comparison would be if the Lord's Prayer was being shouted. And I promise you people have an issue with that. But even if you compare the two, the Lord's Prayer version comes out on top because this foundationally, this country was founded on the values that were outcrops of the Judeo-Christian sort of religious matrix. That's it.
2: Everything you say is true.
1: They are not the same. And if you want the call to prayer, and again, you want to pray, you pray. You want to practice your religion. That's this country. But a call to prayer is not part of that. That is not mandatory to the religion, from what I understand.
2: You are 100% correct. And on top of that, when you look at the call to prayer, it is a call to Islamic supremacy.
1: Yeah. If that call were in English, as opposed to a language most Canadians don't understand, I suspect there may be a little more pushback.
2: 100%. So in that way, it's way worse than the Lord's Prayer, because it's not just saying we are Muslims and we believe and this is our faith. No, it's talking about the supremacy of Islam over other religions, the supremacy of Muslims over other people.
1: And this is not the first occasion. I mean, this is one of many. There's a few cities across the country that allow this to happen. And I feel that it's inching us towards something that people didn't sign up for. I would also venture to guess that Yasmin, that this was not on the ballot in the last municipal election.
2: I mean, to think it's Saskatchewan, like Regina's where this is happening. You know what I mean? Like they have so, it's like they've Toronto. It's like, we already got them.
1: Yeah.
2: You know what I mean? Like they've already got all the major cities. So like, let's move in. Let's see how far we can go.
1: Yeah.
2: Really, that's what's going on here. And the thing is when I was growing up in this ideology, these kinds of things are such huge morale boosts.
1: Yeah.
2: 9/11, massive morale boost. Obviously, October 7th, massive morale boost. These kinds of things are wins, and they see them as signs and proof that the word of Allah is supreme and winning over everybody, all the other religions and all the other gods and all the other, you know, belief systems in the world. So when I say it's a test, I mean, it was so crazy that they use the word test. It really is a test on both sides. They are testing the waters to see how far they can go. And we are being tested to see if we know how to stand up for our values or not.
1: Yasmin, you're going to be sticking around for one more segment. We got lots to delve into because a lot of people are going to push back on things that I did not say. And just because I take issue with the call, that must mean I have a problem with the religion, which I do not. So we'll talk about that next and a lot of other stuff when we come back right here on The Ben Mulroney Show.
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3: 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Do you Yahoo? Yeah, you do. 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
1: Welcome back. We are in conversation with Yasmin Mohammed, who has a very unique perspective on a lot of the stories that we have seen in Canada about the growing Islamist threat. And I want to be careful. I want to be careful in case anybody misunderstood the a portion of our previous conversation, Yasmin. When you were talking about these things as wins and 9/11 being a win, I want to be sure that I understood properly. I think what you meant was you were talking about the Islamists within the community, not the community writ large that celebrates these things.
2: Yeah, that's correct. I think it's important. And this us failing to distinguish between these two groups, and it, obviously they're not, it's not very clear the difference between the two groups, But us failing to distinguish the difference is what is causing our biggest problems. Yeah. So you've got your Islamists, which are political Muslims, groups, people like my mom and the man that she married, etc. People who are all about the annihilation of Israel, the annihilation of Jews, the annihilation of America, Western freedoms. They want Sharia to take over. They want a global caliphate.
1: And
2: willing to do that through different methods. Okay. So they're either going to use Islamist methods, which are more diplomatic, you know, through immigration, et cetera, or they're going to be using more violent methods like jihadis, terrorists. At the end of the day, they have the same goal.
1: Yeah.
2: And then you've got the average Muslims like my dad, who was somebody who grew up culturally Muslim, was never anti-Semitic, was never hateful, hated the hijab, was never interested in Islamic supremacy, right? Was never interested in subjugating women or gay people or killing gay people, actually. And so us failing to distinguish between these two groups allows Islamists to hide under this umbrella of religious freedom.
1: Yeah.
2: Right. Well, and if you say anything about their supremacist goals, then it's like, oh, that's racist and Islamophobic and bigoted.
1: Well, exactly. If I were to, honestly, you have the ability to say certain things. I'm sure you're going to get pushback, but I suspect you know how to handle yourself. But it's a tricky road to hoe, because even if I'm exceptionally clear about distinguishing between those who have ill intent and the good and decent Muslims who want to build and have been building Canada into a better version of itself for generations, of which I know a great many, doesn't matter. I can trace the distinction. I will be told I am making no distinction. And there's this cognitive dissonance there.
2: You're right. But at the end of the day, Ben, it's not about cognitive dissonance. It's not about misunderstanding. It's about trying to silence you. It's just a tool that is used to stifle any criticism. Mm. So I'm co-director of the Clarity Coalition, along with a Muslim American man named Dr. Zudi Jasser, is running for Congress in Phoenix, Arizona. Him and I have started the Clarity Coalition together, a Muslim and an ex-Muslim, right? Yeah. Like, what could be more clear that the two of us are engaged in this fight against Islamists? And we have so many Canadians in our group, Jewish Canadians, Christian Canadians, Hindu, atheist, all sorts of Canadians, Muslim Canadians, Rahil Raza, who you might know of, who started Muslims Against Anti-Semitism. Yeah. There are a lot of decent Muslims out there. There are a lot of decent all religions and faiths and across the political spectrum. There are a lot of decent people out there. And when we are speaking up against those who are not decent and those who are wanting to make themselves supreme and are trying to not only diminish our freedoms, but annihilate our way of life, then that is something that needs to be said. Those are criticisms that need to be heard. Progress cannot happen as long as criticisms keep on being stifled.
1: Well, and look, we've got a situation. We can see the future. We can see a version of the future. Mike, is it New Jersey? Is it the town in New Jersey that we were talking about where they outlawed the gay pride?
7: And that was Hamtramck.
1: Hamtramck, Michigan, where
2: it's Michigan.
1: Yes, where the city council is now in control, fully in control by, and it's a group of Muslims, and they banned Pride, and they got, but so many of them got there because of their partnership and alliance with progressive groups, and then once they were able to control that group, control the levers of power, they didn't need those groups anymore.
2: Exactly. And so what you're seeing happen, what you just described happening in Michigan, which is that the progressives, the leftists, et cetera, they helped the Islamists to get to power. And then once the Islamists got to power, they turned around. They're like, we don't need you guys anymore.
1: Yeah.
2: Right.
1: Yeah.
2: This is exactly what happened in Iran. Mm. And this is what exactly keeps on has happened all over the Middle East over and over and over again. They have perfected their strategy and now they're using it here in the West. If the leftists, communists, socialists, progressives hadn't linked hands with the Islamists then they would never have an Islamic regime today.
1: Yeah.
2: Right. And as soon as the Islamic regime came into power, first thing that they did was kill, imprison, right? A lot of those people were able to escape. A lot of my Iranian friends, their families were able to escape from Iran at that time. And they all ran away. And they, as soon as they ran away, they're like, oh my God, I can't believe what we've done. We've ruined our country. Mm. They realized what they did, but it was too late.
1: Yeah.
2: Right.
1: Yeah.
2: And the ones that are stuck there were immediately forced into hijab, hanging gay people from cranes, hanging, and everybody. You have the littlest bit of hair coming out. You have nail polish. You have music. You have dancing, riding a bike, et cetera, all of these things that these leftists thought that we're going to fight for our freedoms against the Shah. Mm. They ended up with absolutely no freedoms under the Islamic regime.
1: Yeah. And again, I'm going to be spending, I don't fight back against arguments I don't make. But there will be people who will ascribe words to me that I did not say. When all I'm trying to do is recognize, I mean, look, your family came here for freedoms, and your mother got, I don't know if you'd use the expression brainwashed, but got brainwashed into condemning and rejecting those very freedoms that I guess she was probably looking for. It's a great irony.
2: Yes, and she's not the only one.
1: Yeah.
2: This is a very common story. And a lot of times they're not coming here looking for freedoms necessarily.
1: Yeah.
2: They're looking for job opportunities and clean air and education and healthcare and looking for, you know, it's opportunistic.
1: Yeah.
2: And then honestly, and some of those are also looking to spread Islam. Mm. So, you know, it's not always people that are coming looking for freedom. Those who are coming and looking for freedom, then they can, it's here for them. Do you know what I mean? Like, Canada has been more than welcoming and saying, please, you know what I mean? Like I believe that we need to focus more on our own nationalism.
1: Yeah.
2: We have to focus more on our own Canadian values. We've spent too much time saying to every single group, and there are so many groups in Canada, and when we say to each one of them, and it's great, it's fine, yes, please, we're not asking you to leave your culture at the door, but what we're saying is, you're in Canada now.
1: Yeah.
2: And we have shared values.
1: Yeah.
2: And our shared values should be the focus.
1: Yeah.
2: Right?
1: Oh, well,
2: Other parts of you are welcome as well, mm-hmm. but what we share should be paramount.
1: I am not a cultural relativist. I believe that if you are coming here, it's because we offer something better than where you came from. And unless we have institutions and mechanisms by which we can enforce that and inculcate that in those who are coming and ensure that that is understood, then we are going to keep having things like this. Because if you don't give people something to rally around, if you don't say this country that you're coming to is worthy of you adopting these shared values, then they will keep not just what we want them to bring, but they're going to bring the whole lot over. And that is not what we want. Yasmin Mohammed, I have so enjoyed this conversation. I hope we can have another one soon.
2: Absolutely, Ben. Anytime.
1: And just a reminder, if you want more BMS, we put out a podcast every day. We're on all your socials. Just look us up. Coming up for our Toronto audience, we've got a lot of news about something, a fun contest we're having. But Toronto has boosted its police presence after what happened in Montreal. We'll tell you all about it next.
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25: From the National Newsroom of the Canadian Press, I'm David Augustine. The U.S.-Iran Memorandum of Understanding signed just over a week ago, already fraying, with both countries exchanging new military strikes overnight.
26: Iran launching multiple drones and missiles towards neighboring countries, including Bahrain and Kuwait, which are home to U.S. military bases, according to a U.S. official. Since the war began, Tehran has repeatedly attacked neighboring Gulf states in retaliation for U.S. and Israeli attacks. That official also telling ABC News, so far, there have been no reported American casualties or damage to U.S. locations. It comes after the U.S. struck Iran in direct response to continued Iranian aggression against commercial shipping.
25: That was ABC News senior White House correspondent Selena Wang reporting. A gold mining community more than 1,000 kilometers northwest of Winnipeg has been evacuated due to wildfires. A Facebook update from the town of Lynn Lake on Saturday night says many of its residents have safely left, with those remaining expected to be airlifted out over the weekend. Lynn Lake has a population of about 500 people, with a mandatory evacuation order posted on Saturday morning. Now, the Manitoba government's website says a wildfire burning about 12 kilometers south of the community is now roughly 47 square kilometers in size, with firefighting efforts being challenged by rapidly changing weather. BC Premier David Eby departed for a trip to China Saturday, his first to the Asian country. Eby told reporters at Vancouver International Airport that he'll focus on pitching BC's forestry products and energy sector, with an emphasis on LNG development. Eby says British Columbians have been very clear in asking the government to diversify its international trade relationships, noting BC has been too dependent on the U.S. With summer outdoor activities comes the risk of tick bites and Lyme disease And Lyme disease isn't the only illness to watch out for. Alpha-Gal syndrome, caused by the Lone Star tick, has no cure and can trigger an allergy that can be life-threatening. Details from ABC News medical correspondent Dr. Darian Sutton.
4: Your body can develop an allergy to red meat, beef, pork, lamb. 3 to 6 hours after eating them, you can develop symptoms of lip swelling, itching of your skin. That can even progress to abdominal pain, nausea, vomiting, and in severe cases, which can be life-threatening, trouble breathing and anaphylaxis.
25: Sutton recommends using an EPA-registered repellent when in high-risk areas like tall grass or woods and showering within 2 hours. He says toss clothes in the dryer on high heat and be careful when dog walking or being around leaf litter. And later this week, a sweltering heat wave set to blanket the northeastern U.S.
5: Boston by Thursday, it's feeling like 101. D.C., 109 is what it'll feel like on Thursday. New York City, right here where we are, 106. So the feel-like temperatures, that's when you factor in the humidity, it is really going to be something to be concerned about.
25: That was ABC News meteorologist Samara Theodore with the details. This is the Canadian Press. In sports, Canada is back in action in its first FIFA World Cup knockout stage match, taking on South Africa in a highly anticipated showdown. Canada is on the pitch against the South Africans right now in Los Angeles after the latter team upset South Korea 1-0 last week. Now, before the match, Canada head coach Jesse Marsh said he expected South Africa to be a strong opponent after their last group stage match.
6: South Africa is a team that's very physical, that in open spaces is very athletic, and has a lot of belief right now in what they're doing.
25: The match is currently underway. And the Charlotte Hornets are trading forward Miles Bridges, a 2029 first-round draft pick, and a 2027 second-round pick to the Phoenix Suns for guard Grayson Allen, forward Royce O'Neal, and a 2033 first-round pick. That's according to the Associated Press. The Hornets last week traded star point guard LaMelo Ball to Minnesota as part of a deal that brought them Naz Reid, pick swaps, and draft picks. From the Canadian Press, I'm David Augustine.
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11: I'm Sean Haney, and this is Real Ag on the Weekend. 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I'm your host, Sean Haney of RealAgriculture.com. Hope you had yourselves a great week and I guess trying to enjoy the weekend of more wetness. It is, for a good part of the Western Canadian prairies, we're getting moisture again here this weekend, a pretty wide swath. And there is areas such as like Edmonton, Alberta, that really, and this is a understatement, needs the tap to shut off here. We're moving into territory where we are not in a good situation from a crop perspective. A lot of concern about water logging in the fields, damage to the crops. You know, crops need moisture. They do not. Timing is critical. And an abundance of it at certain growth stages, like what's happening here early on in the growing season, is really impacting crop. You just look at the drought map, and percent of annual precip, and Edmonton it sticks out on that map. There's no question about that. Saskatoon, Saskatchewan, getting, you know, some around 50 mils again this weekend, which is almost 2 inches. So the rain keeps on coming, and some people are saying, hey, we could use it, we could need it, and there's others saying, hey, let's back off and let's get to some of that summer weather, that heat that we experience a little bit more in the mid part of the week for certain parts of the Western Canadian prairies. It has not been in great abundance. It's going to be interesting to see where this June stacks up in terms of heat units versus prior years. It just feels like it has been a very cool June here for 2026. But I hope you had yourselves a great week. We got a great show for you here today. We're going to be talking to Justine Hendricks. She is CEO of Farm Credit Canada. Had a chance to catch up with her a couple weeks ago at the Regina head office for Farm Credit Canada. We're also going to hear today from Tyler McCann. He is the managing director at CAPI. That is Canada's agricultural think tank. Tyler does a great job running that, and CAPI has a great partnership with Real Agriculture. And we really work together on a lot of the ag policy issues, trying to drive the discussion. And I had Tyler on the Real Ag Radio podcast earlier this week, and I'm going to play a clip of that for you where we talk about BRICS and the competitive nature of the BRIC countries and what it means for North American agriculture. We're also going to hear from Creston Jorgensen. He's a rancher and farmer in special areas of Alberta, and Christian Hebert, who's in Fairlight, Saskatchewan, as well, to get an update on how they're making out with their crops. Now, if you have any feedback, you can send me an email, shaney@realagriculture.com. You can also call or text the Real Ag feedback line, 855-776-6147. Okay, let's play the audio that I have from a couple farmers. We've got up first Christian Hebert, who farms out in Fairlight, Saskatchewan. Let's find out how he's making out with his crops.
0: You know, they're holding on surprisingly well for the amount of moisture we've had in the last 5 weeks. Mm. It's, I don't know what it would be, somewhere between 6 and 9 inches across our whole kind of farm. So the early crops seem to be handling it quite well, but I think they're predicting another inch or two on the weekend. So most of us would be hoping for a couple weeks of sunshine.
11: Yeah, you know, I think that's, depending on where you are, the common thread is, where's the heat? That's what we need. We need some heat into this crop to really launch it forward. It's been pretty cool temperatures for the most part.
0: Cool even since the day we started seeding, right? So it's summer, even late spring and summer have not arrived yet.
11: Yeah. What's something that's gone really well this spring so far?
0: You know, seeding was cool for us, but it actually went really well. We had a pretty good stretch. I think we were 18 and a half days without shutting the key off, which is probably the longest stretch we've ever had since we went 24 hours. So I'm sure not going to complain about that.
11: Yeah. How long have you been doing 24 hours?
0: 2008 we started.
11: Okay. If you think back, like, some people say, like, you know, we've tried and it just, stuff went, that there was like a 4 hour stretch where stuff, the last 4 hours going from like 18 or 20 hours to 24, stuff just went wrong. For others, they find their groove, right? For you, what's one of the big considerations if you are going to go with a 24 hour shift?
0: Big thing is don't short staff your drill drivers and logistics team at night. So don't think you need less of them. So we have, like, every drill has two drivers, and the three-man logistics team has three in the during the day and three at night. And so, you know, we've dropped probably our average worked hours per day from probably, you know, between 16 and 17 when we were not running 24 hours to down around 13 hours, 12 and a half hours now.
11: Manageable.
0: I don't know that my team would actually ever want to go back.
11: That is interesting. And this is intriguing to me. So how do you, if you're on the night shift, so to speak, do you stay there? Are you locked in for that 18 and a half days, or is there some sort of rotation?
0: Oh, we run a day and a night shift. The night shift, some of that crew actually just like nights. It's not, you know, it's cooler, but at the same time, all the other peripheral stuff, you know, the harrows and the rock pickers and the sprayer, all that stuff isn't going on. So you're just 100% focused on the drills. And we find flipping back and forth is tough. So we just settle right into it. Obviously a stretch like this is the best, because then you're not, you know, if you have a couple rain days, it can be a pain for them to switch back and forth. But yeah, some of our crew likes the nights, and we just settle in and usually do, the crew's kind of settled into a 6 to 6 shift. So that way, even if you're there an extra half hour, you either get kind of breakfast and drop the kids off at school, or you get supper and maybe catch a baseball game before you come in.
11: You also get some daylight. Like either way, you're getting daylight, which is super, you know, science tells us that's super critical. That was Christian Hebert. He farms in Fairlight, Saskatchewan. Now we're going to hear what's going on in special areas of Alberta. And I had a chance earlier this week on the Thursday episode of the Real Ag Radio podcast to talk to Creston Jorgensen. He ranches and farms in an area that typically does not get enough moisture. This year it has.
7: Looking quite good right now. Maybe a little bit behind, but yeah, like everything germinated good, and which for this area, it doesn't always happen.
11: Yeah.
7: And yeah, I would say things are looking really good. Like pastures are amazing, and the hay's quite good too. And yeah, so
11: what the
7: weather's been good here.
11: Yeah. Like, what's it like to actually get rain?
7: Yeah. Different. Nice.
11: Yeah,
7: and there's more forecast this weekend. So a lot of people don't want it, but we want it.
1: Yeah, that is true. I was saying earlier this week that typically if southwestern Saskatchewan and into eastern Alberta, if they're getting adequate rainfall, I bet you the rest of the prairies is probably saying, hey, we can back off a little bit. That tends to be, I think, what happens.
7: That's what we've always said too. Someone is flooded out if we're doing good, which sucks, but I guess it is what it is.
1: That was Kristen Jorgensen of Special Areas in Alberta. And like we were just chatting about there, typically if areas like that, the southwest corner of Saskatchewan, parts of eastern Alberta, if they tend to get enough rain, that means there's other people getting it in abundance. And that seems to be what is a bit of the trend here this year. And, you know, one of the things I've heard from a lot of agronomists, I was at an event on Thursday night, talked to a couple ag retailers, and they just talked about the demand for fungicide because of all this moisture and the heat that's going to be coming. It is going to be a center of disease. So a lot of fungicide demand this year. We're back on Real Ag on the Weekend right after this. Want to stay on the leading edge of farm management? 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
8: 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A couple weeks ago, I was in Regina, Saskatchewan at the Farm Credit Canada headquarters for a Horizon event focused all on CUSMA and the trade renegotiation, what it means for Canadian agriculture, and I have some great interviews of that with Ralph Goodale, Lisa Raitt. One of the other people that I got a chance to talk to at that event was Justine Hendrick. She's the CEO of Farm Credit Canada. Here is our discussion.
9: There's one thing I've learned to really love about Farm Credit Canada is, you know, we have our tagline that we want to be with you to grow and dream and thrive. But when the going gets tough, you know, we've got almost 800 folks across the country in our 105 units, and we will go right to the farmers and the ranchers and work with them to actually customize what do they need to literally weather the storm. So, and we'll stand up some of these different programs. So whether it's a interest rate deferral, you know, renegotiating or customizing something different, our number one focus is to get you through the tougher period so you can have as much flexibility as possible so that you can get back on your feet. And, you know, the reason why we can do that is because we actually understand the industry, right? Because we live, eat, and breathe it every day. And because we've been working with these customers for such a long time, we really get to understand their business. So I think when we can come up and work with them for a solution, that's the value add that Farm Credit Canada can bring to the table.
10: In some of your strategic planning and some of the work you guys are doing, is what a producer, a farmer, a rancher, maybe it's food processor, what they want out of a bank and what they expect of you, is that changed or is it evolved or is it the same as it's always been?
9: I love that question because we survey our customers all the time, right? And this may surprise you, but when we ask them, what are the top two things that matter to you the most? Speed and advice. And it's interesting because we're a bank, right? You would think it'd be the loan. But, you know, I look at it as the loan is a given. Like, we've got to be able to deliver to support if it's your new farm or you're expanding and so forth. But the speed by which we can deliver the service is critical. And think of everything going on. Every 15 minutes, something is going on, right?
10: Yeah,
9: so
10: yeah.
9: Your ability to absorb that information, analyze it, and make your decision is huge. And the second one is, I think, with all the uncertainty, which is where we started with the conversation, to make sense of it and to provide the right advice at the right time, whether it's transition, whether it's, you know, should I expand? What do I need to look out? All those elements is number two.
10: Right.
9: And once upon a time, it would have been the first would have been the capital, right? So what we've been trying to do is be as efficient as effective to deliver that capital at the right time, but really double

0: down. And we've been doing that in the last few years to be able to offer that advice piece in that speed.
1: Now we've got the beef sector, you know, from a rancher perspective, outstanding situation right now. But from a cropping perspective, what I do hear from people is, man, it's taken longer to get stuff approved.
0: Yeah.
1: So that runs against the speed narrative. So what has to happen to be able to deliver at the speed that you expect?
0: So in terms of the approval of their rates or their loans?
1: Yeah.
0: Well, actually, I've got some interesting news on that. So we've been working over the last couple of years to digitize actually the what we call loan origination, right?
1: Okay.
0: From the time you have a need to when the time that gets approved. And, you know, when you look at our book of business, which is now about $63.5 billion, I love to share the stat with folks that about 80% of our book are all loans that are $1.5 million or less. So we're very much about small and medium businesses, but we've got a lot of them. It's almost 60,000 loans. So over the course of the last couple of months, all of the customers that have these facilities that are about $1.5 million or less, we look to streamline the process to get approved. And just today, actually, Sean, I was talking to the team, and the early days of what we're processing, what used to take us about 20 days to process, we're down to about 12. And in some instances, we're able to cut it by half.
1: Interesting.
0: So it's getting a lot faster. And that's exactly in response to we need speed, we need advice. So that's been a big part of the effort we've been spending the last couple of years. And if you look at those loans, like I said, $1.5 million or less, it's about 80% of the book. So that's a lot of volume of transactions that we believe we'll be able to get to a lot faster.
1: At this point, is there much room for market growth at the primary producer level for farm credit?
0: Well, I mean, we believe in a competitive landscape, right? You know, I think the growth comes from, look at it, land values are going up. I think the I don't want to call it an opportunity, but the next challenge that I know you talk a lot about is transition.
1: Yeah.
0: So how assets are going to transition to the next generation? I think some of the numbers thrown out there is $50 billion.
1: It's huge.
0: So I mean, when you're a bank, right? Like it's not always about getting more. Well, it is about getting new customers, but your customers roll over and so forth. The assets turn around. So we're talking $50 billion plus. That's gotta turn over. And yeah. Farm Credit Canada is looking to see how we can help facilitate that. But more importantly, I think where it starts is how do we support the family with the advice and the speed and the support so they can have the access, because those are really big decisions.
1: And so there's farms that are transitioning.
0: Yeah.
1: There's, you know, the legacy of the family farm. I don't know what, you know, we probably have in Quebec, we might have some 200-year farms. There's a lot of, you know, 100-year farms in the prairies. New farmers, people that are maybe didn't grow up on a farm, that are interested in being involved in agriculture in some shape or fashion. How do we make sure that there's a place for them?
0: Yeah. So, one of the areas, so I talked about speed, I talked about advice. Transition has been top of mind for us for a while. We've had a transition loan in the market, you know, over the last 10 years or so, but just last fall, we relaunched a new transition loan. What we've noticed when we've talked to customers is that what they're looking is for predictability of a certain amount of certain cash flow. They don't necessarily need their full asset value back from day one. What does the buyer need is to be able to manage their cash flow early on and to, as much as possible, minimize that interest cost and so forth. Kind of like your mortgage.
1: Yeah.
0: So the design of the product in a really simple term is we set it up where FCC offers a guarantee. So to the seller, we split up the capital over time. So, you know, take a $5 million loan over 10 years. So every year you get a set amount and that becomes that predictability. So that to the buyer, you start off with a much smaller principal amount and your interest cost on that principal is a lot lower because you accumulate it over time. And as you know, right, when you have a mortgage, what are the first years? All interest, right?
1: Oh, yeah, absolutely.
0: It takes you like 10, 15.
1: It hurts.
0: So we went to the part that hurts and said, if we can make that as small as possible, and then, but what's the need on the other side? And the team calculated for me. They said, you know, based on, let's say, a $5 million loan, you could pay it off 7 years faster. And I think it's something about $3 million of savings in interest rate cost alone just by doing that mechanism. So that Sean, I think, is a great example of why and how FCC tries to show up. Of course, we're a bank, right? We can't do these things for free, and we want to be in the market from a competitive point of view. But because we understand the business and the sector, we can really customize it to the two sides. And the team tells me, I mean, so far it's been out on the market, and I think it's really being successful because it's finally responding to truly what the challenge is. The values are going up so much.
1: They are.
0: We're probably in a couple of years going to have to revisit that because it's getting to a point where it's becoming tougher and tougher, and we know it.
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2: 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Let's continue my conversation with the CEO of Farm Credit Canada, Justine Hendricks.
1: There's a lot of interest in Canada expanding its processing sector.
0: Yes, yeah.
1: Moving up the value chain, whether that's food processors or finished goods or just, you know, we've increased the domestic canola crush capacity across the prairies is an example. How do we do more of that? How does that become more of a focus? So maybe we're not necessarily exporting raw commodities.
0: Agreed.
1: We're exporting further finished commodities.
0: Agreed.
1: or products.
0: Yeah, no, so that I would say is probably second top issue that we're looking at. And, you know, you would have seen in the last couple of years, we set up FCC Capital, right, to be able to offer different forms of capital. And certainly the work that we're looking to do with the processing side is very much part of that. So what I can say is stay tuned. You know, we are kind of working on something on that because we wholeheartedly agree. If Canada, the commodity side is essential, but adding that value is going to just take us even further. And that's where, you know, when we look at the strategy and we say we want to enable, that's the enablement we want to do. And, you know, maybe the other thing too, Sean, and we're starting to get more and more stories about that. The other thing we're trying to do is within Canada, and I know you talk a lot about that, is to actually connect, you know, a producer or agri-food producer with some of the ingredients that they need. And that, I would say, is a big opportunity. So, you know, we know over, you know, the last few months, the team was telling me where we had a producer of that was looking for queso cheese. Yeah. His supplier was from the United States. And what happened at FCC, we send a note in the network. We say, do we know a supplier out there? And we found one. I think it was in Quebec and so forth. So, like, we, you know, that's a value add from FCC. So the fact that we were able to connect two Canadian companies to be able to do business together in a moment where there's a lot of tension, it's like it's music to my ears and hopefully to people out there that are listening. So that, too, I think is one of the advantages that we take great pride. Because we have this national view.
1: Right. But yeah. Are we doing enough to attract the capital to the country in this area?
0: Well, hey, I think, you know, last February when we did our announcement of our coalition and, you know, last May when we FCC said we would invest in ag tech and agri-food tech, $2 billion by 2030, then we brought a group of investors and then we brought in an extra five. So you calculate that at $7 billion, right, for the agri-food and agriculture, food tech business in Canada. Sean, we have not had a commitment of that size probably in both of your lifetime, of our lifetimes. Mm-hmm. So are we attracting enough capital? I'll say not yet.
1: Yeah.
0: This is a huge step, right? And the other thing that I think is super, well, what makes us really excited is that when we got the coalition together, there were investors in there that traditionally do not invest in the sector. And that for us is a really interesting sign.
1: What attracted them?
0: because they saw the data points, they saw the potential, and they would share, like, we need more processing. We need, you know, Canada's got the potential. And, you know, I would say, you know, with a lot of humility, you know, I've been in this role for about 3 years. And, you know, as I've gone around and I've talked to different investors or potential investors, and you ask them, so, you know, where are you at with ag? Nobody ever tells you that they don't believe in ag and food. And I think it's really important to remember that. What happens is, I think, because there's a myth around it, right? Mm. And you're probably one of the best persons to talk to this. Like, you've spent so much time, right, to demystify what the industry is all about. And what happens in that context where you have a portfolio of different sectors, you tend to gravitate to what you know best. I mean, this isn't real estate or other. It's got its own unique needs and subtleties, but that in itself shouldn't mean that you don't invest. So what I started to notice is nobody would ever say, Justine, we don't believe in ag and food. You know, ag sits in a place 7th, 8th, 9th, or 10th. What happens in June? You go, oh my God, like, I got the rest of the year and I'm not far enough. So what do? I'll focus on my top five and you push out 7, 8, 9, and 10. And I think that's kind of been a bit of the story of ag. We'll get to it. So how we kind of conveyed our conversation, we're like, you know what? Lean on us. We've got the expert. I'll demystify it for you. And then also we brought the numbers, right? We said, you know, take a look at the performance of the sector. In 7 out of the last 10 years, it's outperformed the rest of the economy in terms of GDP growth. So there's a viable and a profitable story here.
1: Because I think we're stuck in the eggs potential. We've got to talk about performance.
0: Yeah, we've got to talk about performance. So we've been working real hard in putting that performance. And you know what we're starting to see since we started the capital division, we've been able to attract on average for every dollar we put, $3. Or from the private capital. So we're looking to get that to be even better. But, you know, compared to what it was three, 4 years ago, it's significant, right?
1: So you said 3 years. That you've been in the role for 3 years?
0: I've been in the role for 3 years, yeah.
1: What advice does Justine of today give to Justine of 3 years ago?
0: Wow. Keep on doing. Don't give up.
1: No. That's a cop out.
0: That's a cop out. You're not going to let me have a cop out.
1: You don't get it that easy.
0: Don't forget that the connection to the sector starts with connecting to the people, right? And I've gone across the country many times. If I could do it 365 days a year, Sean, I would. There's nothing that beats by being close to the ground and doing that not once in a big exercise, but finding as much as possible those sources to come to you. Because over time, it is complex, but the puzzle becomes clear. So that would definitely be one thing to say. Don't ever take your foot off the gas on that. Mm. So how you manage that with running a $64 billion bank is not easy, but just keep to that balance, because that's what's going to make you always have that pulse and continue to push.
1: Because you came from outside the industry.
0: I did, yeah.
1: Is it intimidating, the diversity of it? And like, it's if you were the head of Transport Canada, right? It's there's few airlines.
0: Yeah,
1: they're all the same for the most part. Different colors and some different planes. Agriculture is so many shapes and sizes and business plans and needs. Has that been intimidating?
0: So it was, I'd say, my first 60 days because, you know, as people told me about the sector, and I dabbled in the sector before at Export Development Canada.
1: Okay.
0: To your point, I focused on the seafood side of things, fisheries, and I focused on ag equipment. So I spent lots of time in Winnipeg, right? So that's just one slice, right, of so much. So as I came in, people would say, Justine, there's 400 industries, all these subsectors and so forth. But I will tell you this, Sean, as I traveled the country, one, it is very vast and diverse, but I started to see a thread. And it's the thread that gave me the confidence to keep on going. So if you can bring that story together, which is not easy, but it said, okay, I can make way of the puzzle. And hey, like, you know, with lots of humility, I'll say people in this sector are very generous in terms of saying, if you want to learn, come and I'll help you.
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25: 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I'm Chip Glasswell.
26: And I'm Bob Autoglass. 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
32: This is the Realty Minute. 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Hello, Len.
33: Hi, Gord.
32: Len, incredibly, we're halfway through 2026, so give me your description of what we've seen so far when it comes to buying or selling a home.
33: Yeah, we've seen certain sectors like the detached market very steady between the 600 to 800 range. The apartment and townhouse condo market is still fairly soft, so there's good opportunities there to buy. And then we've seen the economic, you know, the war and the economy, those things are still kind of holding people back a little bit.
32: What's been the biggest surprise?
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32: Good news, summer expectations then?
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2: 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As we heard from Justine Hendricks there, the CEO of Farm Credit Canada in the prior couple segments, there's a lot of things that Canada can do domestically to really allow and push the industry to strive forward and make advancements and continue to contribute like it does to Canada's economic growth. But there's also things and variables that are happening around the world. And one of the ones that gets brought up a lot at agricultural meetings in Canada, the U.S. and beyond is what's going on with BRICS. Now, BRICS is Brazil, India, Russia, and China. And there's a lot of debate out there whether how much are they actually collaborating. There actually was a joint release that recently went out talking about some of their collaboration around agriculture. I pulled in Tyler McCann, who's the managing director at CAPI for the Real Ag Radio podcast on Wednesday, to talk about what he heard at the Farm Foundation meeting in St. Louis, Missouri.
9: So, and the context for the panel that I was on was grounded in BRICS. And one of the points that I made was that I think often in Canada, we don't take this as seriously as they do in the United States. Probably a lot of people in Canadian agriculture might not fully know what the BRICS countries are. But again, they are Brazil, Russia, India, China, and South Africa, and they've invited others to be there. I think that there's a lively debate to be held around how serious or not that group of countries are. But what I don't think it's up for debate is they're more focused on food and agriculture issues, and they are getting more serious, and they are doing more as time goes on. And that doesn't mean that – so one of the things that they talk about is the de-dollarization. How do they take themselves out of a trading system based on the U.S. dollar? That doesn't mean that that's going to happen tomorrow or a year from now or 5 years from now. But it does mean that they're talking about it in very significant ways. One of the things that they're talking about as a group is a grain exchange that looks at, again, how do they trade grain differently amongst themselves to take themselves out of effectively the U.S.-dominated global trading system. Again, that does not mean that the grain exchange is going to be operating tomorrow. But they're certainly talking about it, and I think at a minimum, we need to be aware of what they're talking about, and we need to understand the impacts of it. And certainly in the U.S. context, I think Americans need to appreciate that they cannot beat BRICS on their own. They need allies in that space, and this is a good example of we are stronger together. And I think, again, we all need to also realize the reason why we're stronger together is because we're also under threat together if we don't take this seriously enough.
2: You know, I've said in different presentations that, you know, from a Canadian context in agriculture, look at, you know, there's a lot of comparisons always to the U.S. Neighbors, similar production system, a lot of similar crops for the most part. The Americans look at Brazil. I never hear, and it's not to say Canada's not doing great things, but the focus is not north in terms of who they're competing with. They see Brazil, Argentina, as really the competitor. And Brazil is the low-cost producer, which has really, along with some geopolitical issues, has really made them the preferred supplier of a lot of ag products to large purchasers like China. The Mercosur deal, for example, it is getting a lot of discussion in circles in Canada and the U.S. And a lot of it has to do with the fact that, you know, I heard a number last week from CanFax that Brazil is producing beef at 65% lower cost than Canadians can. That makes it really hard for Canada to be competitive in some of these markets.
9: But it's important, I think, to understand what that kind of broader supply-demand equation looks like, what those trading relationships are there, and how that's playing out. One of the points that I think is an interesting one, and one of the reasons why BRICS itself may not make as much progress as they could. Their trade agenda is not aligned, right? You've got, in the context of Brazil, a major exporter that's got major export interests at play. In the case of India, you've got a very protectionist market that is not interested in some of those same outcomes, some of those same solutions that Brazil would. So that there is a significant amount of tension that exists amongst those countries. But again, I think if you look at what they're talking about, the language that they're using, it seems like they're wrapping their heads around how do they solve some of those issues. At a minimum, one of the other things that again, they're doing, they're talking about, remains to be seen how much impact this has, is around cooperation on research and innovation, around sharing information on seeds, inputs, and other tools. And I think if you look at what that looks like and look at the potential that, again, North America, kind of the agriculture of the non-BRICS countries, gets frozen out of that. If you look at the gains that China is pushing on crop yields, for example, like this is something that we need to understand, and that does have an impact on the competitiveness there. And it puts all of this at stake. And I think should force us to double down on making sure that we're innovating to compete.
10: So can some of that, just take that topic for a second. Investment in innovation. And let's just choose plant, an area you and I know really well, plant genetics. Canada, the U.S. could benefit from those countries investing in genetics like the North American market has, because they have exceptionally benefited from North American seed technology. You look at the amount of soybean varieties that are grown in Russia. You look at Canadian wheat genetics. Look at the amount U.S. corn and soybean genetics being grown in South America. They have greatly benefited from North America's commitment to driving innovation. So maybe if they spent a little bit of money or more money than they already have been, maybe they could return the favor, so to speak.
9: I'm not sure, Sean, that we want that, right? Do we want to put the future of our competitiveness in the hands of China and Brazil?
10: I'm not saying outsource it. No, so I didn't mean outsource it. I just mean having more money globally being spent in this area could be an offshoot benefit.
9: Right. I think the problem is we're not talking in a world of more money, right? We're talking in the world of the same money. But what's happening is we're spending less and they're spending more. And
10: well,
9: I think that we
10: bad.
9: Are
10: that's bad.
9: We are getting to a world where it looks like we're going to be outsourcing our innovation to these other markets. Like, again, this doesn't happen overnight. This is a long-term trend, but the long-term trend is innovation is happening in these other markets. If you look at the wheat market, it is Argentina, and that is where you see these kind of neat innovations happening in wheat, right? There's issues around kind of the regulatory system that encourages that. There's issues around market and the willingness of companies to innovate. Again, we don't see the full embrace of that. I think that we are not aware enough how much of an impact this is. And I think that there's a chance that 10 years from now, we wake up and we go, oh, we've lost. Because we haven't understood all of the things that are going to happen between now and then.
10: That was Tyler McCann of CAPI. Highly encourage you to go to the Real Ag Radio podcast and listen to our full discussion from Wednesday's program. Lots of lessons learned from a supply chain perspective. The outsourcing of semiconductors and some of the concerns about that with supply chain hiccups. Also, a lot of countries asking about national security issues around the fact that, can a country really afford to outsource its artificial intelligence development as well? And those are not even food issues. Those are just standard technology sorts of discussions that are happening right now. Okay, if you have any feedback on today's show, we'd love to hear from you. You can send me an email, shaney@realagriculture.com. 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
2: A beloved 75-year-old man washing up, getting ready for bed, is brutally beaten and killed. 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I'm Global News crime reporter Nancy Hickst. 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
18: From the National Newsroom of the Canadian Press, I'm David Augustine. Iran has again launched drone and missile attacks targeting Bahrain and Kuwait in response to new U.S. airstrikes against the Islamic Republic and threatened a complete halt in negotiations to end the war if Washington continues its attacks.
19: The new crossfire in the Persian Gulf further strains the initial deal that Iran and the U.S. struck in an effort to find a permanent end to the war. The attacks come amid efforts to reopen the Strait of Hormuz for shipping without Iran's direct oversight. President Trump posting online, "There may come a point when we are no longer able to be reasonable and will be forced to militarily complete the job that we very successfully started." Meanwhile, in Lebanon, more fighting and more deaths, including an Israeli soldier and Lebanese civilian, further testing the interim deal. I'm Julie Walker.
18: The Venezuela earthquakes have killed more than 1,400 people. The death toll from last week's powerful 7.2 and 7.5 magnitude quakes has risen sharply as countries around the world offer help. Last week, Foreign Affairs Minister Anita Anand said Canada is providing $5 million for emergency relief efforts.
20: But we are looking to do more in terms of humanitarian aid. And we are working out of our mission in Bogota. I've been in touch with my UK counterpart, Secretary Yvette Cooper, to see if there's an opportunity for us to work together in Venezuela.
18: Prime Minister Mark Carney has said the lack of a Canadian embassy in Venezuela makes distributing the aid there more difficult. Over in Europe, a skydiving plane has crashed in northeastern France, killing all 11 people on board. Back here at home, the RCMP's celebrated musical ride is almost as old as Canada itself. Chief Instructor Sergeant Derek Quilly says the show is an important symbol of the country.
21: It's been a big representation of our country and our pride in our National Police Force and in our flag. We use that specifically this event, the sunset ceremonies. It feels very Canadiana. You know, when they lower the flag in O Canada, it'll bring goosebumps to you, and it's very special.
18: He says this year's show in the Capitol will include a moment of silence for police officers who have died recently while in the line of duty. And the Calgary Stampede Rodeo is just days away, and the Bucking Horse Breeding Program continues to turn out world-class competitors. There are about 600 horses at the Calgary Stampede Ranch near Hanna, Alberta. Stampede spokeswoman Christina Barnes says the program has turned out some terrific horses.
22: They're such unique-looking horses. When you go to a rodeo and you see a Stampede horse, they're often bigger, stockier. They have a little bit of draft horse in them, so they do show up, and they're flashy in some senses. So it's pretty cool to see them compete in many different places.
18: Typically, about 200 Stampede horses compete at the Calgary Rodeo. This is the Canadian Press. In sports, Canadian soccer fans are rallying behind their team today as the nation is in its first FIFA World Cup knockout stage match, taking on South Africa in a highly anticipated showdown. Canada is facing the South Africans in Los Angeles right now after the latter team upset South Korea 1-0 in Mexico City on Wednesday. Canada advanced to the knockout stage for the first time despite a 2-1 loss in Vancouver to Switzerland, which topped the group. The 4th-place Vancouver Rise hosts the 5th-place AFC Toronto in Northern Super League play. Vancouver has 3 wins, 4 losses, and a draw in its first 8 outings, while Toronto has 2 wins, 2 losses, and 3 draws in its first 7 starts. And there are 2 games in the Canadian Elite Basketball League today, including one in Ottawa, where the Blackjacks hosted the Niagara River Lions in a battle of 5 and 8 Eastern Conference teams. The Blackjacks would come out on top with a 92-69 win over the River Lions. Elsewhere, the 6-6 Saskatoon Mamba visit the 4-7 Edmonton Stingers in a Western Conference tilt. From the Canadian Press, I'm David Augustine.
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0: AI and dating. It's hitting chatbots. AI chatbots are hitting the dating scene. You know, a lot of talk about AI lately and how it's going to affect people with their work world. I never even dawned on me that AI would be used in this way. And how are people using it? Well, they're using it really to, I guess, in a variety of ways. But for the most part, it sounds like AI chatbots are for help in starting conversations and on the dating scene. And then you go from there. So to talk about this, Crystal Walder is with Crystal Walder Matchmaking, and we welcome her to QR Calgary. How are you?
1: I'm good, thank you. Thanks for having me.
0: Yeah, look, thanks for taking the time. I got to admit, I was quite surprised to see this today. I did not have AI and dating on the board.
1: Yeah. Well, it is big. You know, and it is a very good tool, and I think it can help a lot of people if you have a hard time, you know, getting a conversation started. I think you just can't rely on it.
0: I suppose. So is that how people are using this for the most part, is starting conversations?
1: I think it's probably gone a little bit past that already. I think people use it to write the bio. They're probably using it to edit photos. For all we know, there's some profiles out there that are completely AI generated. So it's definitely gone past like conversation starting, but if people are using it to ask, how can I stand out? How can I start a conversation? Some people get so many messages, it does need to stand out, that you're not going to get, you know, your message might not get opened or responded to. You want to get a date. The point is to use online to meet somebody, but you got to get off the app. So you do have to be different. But a lot of people use it. It might generate the same response for a bunch of people. You can tell when someone's using AI as well. If you're not using the right prompts, you're not telling it how to write it for you, it's going to give you like a general response that tons of people could have gotten. So you really got to know how to use it. You got to be smart about it, and you know, don't rely on it. Just use it as a tool.
0: So explain to me how this is getting, I mean, I understand how, I guess it's been getting used, but in a way I don't. Are people using this in online interaction, or is somebody using ChatGPT to come up with their way they're going to start a conversation, and then they use that, memorize it, and go on that first date or whatever it is?
1: That's the smart way, the latter of what you just said. Use it to help start a conversation, do it on your own. But some people have it plugged into their phone. So if they're typing a response in the app, it's AI generated already. And that's where I think things, you know, go off the rails, and you shouldn't be using it for that, because then you're using, like, it's not your own voice. If you ask for advice and then you take that and you type it in yourself, in your words, that's great, because then it's your voice. But if you're attaching it already to your phone, it's, you know, hooked up to all your apps, then that's not you anymore.
0: We're speaking with Crystal Walder of Crystal Walder Matchmaking. AI chatbots are hitting the dating scene, which is a little bit alarming. You mentioned photos as well. Mm-hmm. You know, how are people using photos? Are they using it to attract attention, or are they using it to, you know, in their meeting with people, go, hey, look at me? Because then I'm looking at the person and looking at the picture and going, "This, is that your sister? Who is this person?"
1: Yeah, well, I mean, we were dealing, for years before AI came along, people were dealing with people using filters, right? So everybody's photo was heavily edited, and then you'd meet them and, you know, you weren't quite sure if that was them. And now you can, you know, upload any picture of yourself, put it into AI, and it will spit out a whole bunch of headshots, different backgrounds, traveling, you know, an office setting, whatever you want. And it really just came from one selfie that you took. So, and it does look like you, but it, a lot of times, depending on which app you're using, you can tell it was AI generated. We have a lot of people who try and send us those photos, and we ask AI, is this AI generated? And it will say, yes. you got to be watching for that as well, right? So we don't allow it, but online, you can pretty much get away with anything.
0: AI fighting AI. That's mm-hmm. a new one again for me, Crystal. This is quite an eye-opener. tell me about the matchmaking then, and the use of AI. How are you using it in helping people?
1: Well, I do have a secondary business that is, you know, app-based AI helping. What that means is it's taking feedback, it's learning what I'm doing, who I think would be a good match, and then based on clients' feedback, who would be a good match for them. And it keeps track of all that. So it essentially, once it's learned enough, it can kind of do it on its own. And I think that is a great tool. But having AI find you love, I think that can be a little, that can, again, just be outside the box. But you have to be very honest with it. And I think it's best to, the difference between the matchmaking versus the AI side of it is that we are listening and learning. It is person to person. We are on the phone. We are meeting people. And we're just using it to, you know, guide us and save time, essentially.
0: If I were on a bunch of dating websites or dating apps, can AI and these different companies with AI tools find me to attract me to their, you know, their products, for the lack of a better word for them?
1: You know, that I don't know, but I do know there's like, you know, how if you talk to your friend about something and then all of a sudden you're on social media and you start seeing ads for what you were talking about?
0: Yes.
1: And everyone says, oh, they're listening. Well, somebody is listening, and you will, if you are on Bumble, you're going to start seeing Tinder ads or Hinge ads, and they know. So I don't know who those people are, if it's AI or Facebook or whatever, but somebody is listening and they will put ads in front of you for that. So essentially, yes.
0: I've always thought just general listening in matchmaking would be kind of key.
1: It is, yeah.
0: But there's where AI comes in and makes, I don't know. I'm having a hard time getting my head around this. If I guess some people are just shy. Would it help those people who need a little bit of help to kind of get that ball rolling?
1: Yes. And I, like, for that reason, I think that is great. If somebody is an introvert and they struggle to get out and they just really want to get a conversation started, you know, helps them feel less lonely. They have someone to talk to. And then once they've like built up the confidence to go out and meet them, that's amazing. And if that was the reason everyone was using it for, then it would be great. But it just, unfortunately, that's not it.
0: No. And I would think that you can't use, well, I suppose you could probably use AI to split up with somebody, can you? That's not exactly your department, though, Crystal.
1: No. Oh, that's another business idea. But
0: it does leave the clients, though, doesn't it?
1: Yeah, it does. Breakups are welcome, yeah.
0: But AI is, I guess I shouldn't be surprised. I guess I hadn't really thought about this with AI coming in and being on the dating scene. When did this start? When did you first start hearing about this?
1: I think it was like 2 years ago, probably. 2023 is when people had just started coming out, noticing that maybe some profiles online were fake and that you could even fake like a phone call. Like there was an app to change your voice or to record your voice. Like people can send voice notes that were fabricated. And that started happening, I think, about like 2 years ago. I don't know if that's like a thing anymore, but it's definitely getting involved in like every area of people's lives, whether that be dating or, you know, shopping, anything really.
0: Yeah. When you first came upon that, do you remember what your reaction was? Were you alarmed or thought, this is where we're going. Here we go.
1: No, I wasn't alarmed. I just thought, this won't last.
0: And here we are.
1: Yeah. So I was wrong. But the one thing about it and all these things, like something new always comes along and then you get used to it. Everybody learns about it. And then there's a new thing, right? So I just think the main thing is that everybody needs to just stay informed and pay attention. And they're great tools. And if you can learn how to use them and it helps you meet somebody, then why not? Saves time, saves money. Just, you know, can't get carried away or get caught up in something.
0: If everybody uses AI, I mean, they're all kind of in the same boat. When you're advising a client in matchmaking, and if I come to you and go, Crystal, I need some help, do you analyze the person? That might sound a little bit extreme, but try and find out what the best tool is to, you know, and help these people get to where they want to go?
1: Yeah, I mean, we got to listen to what's most important to them, and you know, that's what we're here for. Is to help them get to where they want to be. So human to human, and we will use AI to help.
0: It does make sense. Crystal, yeah. Look, I appreciate you taking the time with us here on QR Calgary today, and all the best going ahead here with AI and the chatbots.
1: Thank you. Have a good day.
0: You as well. There's Crystal Walter. Crystal Walter Matchmaking, AI chatbots, hitting the dating scene. I didn't know.
3: 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For a limited time, get up to $4,000.

0: Tremendous amount of people that have traveled the world. So socially, we've never been so happy.
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16: Alberta has a new benefit plan for Albertans with disabilities. It's going to launch in just over a week, but it's creating some confusion for some and, well, controversy for others. More than 80,000 Albertans use the existing benefit program that is called Assured Income for the Severely Disabled, or AISH. The monthly benefit there is $1,940, but if you get the federal Canada Disability Benefit, CDB, of $200, your Alberta benefit is reduced by $200. Alberta's the only province to do this. So there are questions, as I mentioned, and there's a little bit of confusion as well. Zachary Weeks is accessibility consultant, consultant and disability advocate, and he joins us now here on QR Calgary. Zachary, thanks for taking the time.
17: My pleasure, Ralph.
16: What to make of, I guess, first of all, both these programs will put Albertans below the poverty line, no matter what goes on there. I guess let's start there.
17: Yeah, so definitely it goes without saying that anyone on AISH right now is already living below the poverty line. And then obviously with the CDB benefit that was supposed to help lift them out of poverty, the $200, albeit not a lot, but enough to make it.

0: difference was clawed back by the province, and now we have this new program, EDAP, coming in and essentially forcing people to work when they may or may not. Well, they likely are not able to work because they've already been assessed to be on age. So,
1: Zachary, you mentioned ADAP. That's the Alberta Disability Assistance Program. Sounds like about, well, the government estimates about 46,000 of the more than 80,000 Albertans who use AISH will be moving over to this new program. Is there some confusion over who is going to be staying with the old program and moving to the new one?
0: Yeah, so the communication on the rollout of this program has been lackluster, to say the least. You know, as a disability advocate, I've been approached every day, asked questions about what the requirements are, who's being transferred, and now that we're starting to have people receive their confirmation letter of whether or not they're staying on ACE or ADAP, we're seeing errors that are being made of people that were supposed to be guaranteed to stay on the program and being transferred off of ACE and onto ADAP. So that in itself has created a bunch of undue hardship and fear for people with disabilities. For example, just yesterday there was a news release or a news article, sorry, that came out around a young lady that clearly is not able to work after being hit by a drunk driver. And the answer that they got when they inquired about it was that they could reapply for ACE or they could have an employment counselor come to the home, which is clearly not dignified in my humble perspective. So,
1: Zachary, in your opinion, why was a new benefit program created and do these people need it?
0: Well, I firmly believe that, you know, the benefit, the new program was created as a way to try and balance the deficit that our current government is dealing with, and history repeats itself, and so it's no secret they've been punching down and lashing out on a variety of marginalized communities, and the disability community is often seen as one that doesn't really have a voice to fight back. But clearly that is not the case, because there are tons of people coming out and advocating against it. As far as, you know, whether or not we need this program, I think what needs to be understood, by the by everyday Albertans is that we had ACE and that program was not perfect, but it did have the ability for people to work and earn up to, I think, $1,100 per month. The new program only allows $700 before it's clawed back. So,
1: Zachary Weeks joining us here on QR Calgary. He is the accessibility consultant and disability advocate as we're talking about the new program that is coming in for Albertans with disabilities. It should come in the next just over a week from now. Province says, Zachary, that the new program will put benefits higher than other disability programs in this country. Do you believe that?
0: I think it goes without saying that this government is not to be trusted. You know, they've broken that trust. They've said that they've consulted with people with disabilities. While I'm in the community every day, and almost no one has been consulted. So it was likely handpicked. I think, you know, what they're trying to say is, yeah, maybe you can earn up to $45,000 a year. But what it doesn't say is, you know, how these people are going to get the work, how they're going to work with the employers that are properly trained to work alongside people with disabilities. And the most important piece is there's not 45,000 or 50,000 jobs available for able-bodied people in peak health, let alone people that they think are sucking off the system. So it's just the reality that we're facing here in Alberta, that this program, it's not a matter of if it fails, it's when it's going to fail, and I think the rubber is going to hit the road here pretty quick.
1: Zachary, do you feel that the government now is creating almost a two-tiered benefit system?
0: 100%. I think it's definitely, you know, creating that. I've written about it at length on my website, and you know, it's pushing people further into poverty. It's making people, you know, think that their lives are not worth living, and that's not the Alberta that I'm proud to be a part of and was raised in. And I think anyone with sound judgment would agree that we need to have proper accessibility legislation, which this government voted down unanimously back in the fall, which would have been a proper precursor to get people with disabilities working if they are able.
1: Zachary, the AISH, the old program, will permanently disabled and permanently unable to work benefits them. The new program, I guess, designed to disabled but still able to work. Does that mean, you kind of touched on it earlier, people are all going to have to be assessed for the two programs, or the new program anyway?
0: Well, what we are seeing right now, because there's a lot of uncertainty, and there have been, and that's sort of what I've been working so hard on to inform people with, alongside like MLAs, Marie Renault and the like. But right now they're automatically being shifted onto the new program. And then if someone disagrees with it, they're going to have a review done. And there's only one review that is going to be paid. And then after that, it's tough luck. So,
1: Zachary, look, I appreciate you taking the time here to share with our listeners what's happening here. And we wish you all the best.
0: Thanks so much. Have a great day.
1: You as well.
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1: Well, it seems like every week there's a new story out about something to do economically with Canadians battling cost of groceries, the cost of fuel, the cost of products, house insurance going up, auto insurance going up. And so affordability is getting tough. And more Canadians are beginning to rely more and more on loyalty programs. Joining us to touch on it, Bruce Winder is a retail analyst and author, and we welcome him to QR Calgary. How's it going, Bruce?
20: Hey, thanks for having me on. Yeah, good. How you doing?
1: I'm doing well. How are you doing?
20: Yeah, pretty good, thanks.
1: Loyalty programs. I have them. I collect them. And sometimes I don't think to even look at where I'm at in them. But others are right on the ball.
20: Yeah, loyalty programs have become sort of more important for consumers, and the brands have started to sort of increase their offering over the last little while. The thing that piqued my interest this week is Specsavers announced they were joining PC Optimum, which is about 18 million members. And this isn't the first data point. I've noticed a few other data points over the last few weeks and months where loyalty programs are starting to get bigger. They're starting to build with more partners. And research shows that it's become a much more important part of Canadians' lives. A 2023 cattle study showed 48% of Canadians were paying much more attention to loyalty programs because of inflation.
1: What is it that loyalty programs are doing to attract everyone?
20: They're offering, the thing that's different now is they're offering, a lot of them are offering cash toward purchase. So back in the day, if you had a loyalty program, you had a choice between an airplane ride or a toaster or something like that, right? that's what it was like.
1: I know. Who doesn't need a toaster, though?
20: Who doesn't need another toaster? Exactly, I do. But you know what? Now, in the last few years, more programs are offering cash back. So, you know, I'll give you an example. Like, I live right across from a Loblaw in Toronto, and there's a No Frills down the street and an Esso a couple blocks away. So for me, like, the PC Optimum program works well because I'm probably earning points two or three times a week. And the next week, my wife and I sit down and we get those points and we can convert them to money off our groceries. So that's why they're becoming popular now, because to your point in the intro, the cost of living has went up so much. People are literally trying to pick up nickels and dimes wherever they can.
1: Bruce, what is it about the loyalty programs themselves that they want to go about do this?
20: Well, if you're a loyalty program, you want to bring as many customers as you can into the tent, because generally speaking, members of loyalty programs spend significantly more than folks who aren't part of those programs. So what they're trying to do is they're looking at the shopping data, the profile of each consumer, and saying, where do they shop maybe that's outside of our ecosystem or outside of our program, and then bringing in partners, you know, so it's a natural fit. So like the Specsavers example, next time I need glasses, I got one across the street in the Loblaws, I'll go there and I'll earn some good PC Optimum points while I'm getting my glasses or contacts.
1: How have we, and I think you touched on it a little bit there, Bruce, but how have we seen loyalty programs, say, grow over the last 5 or 10 years? Because I lived in Ontario for 18 years. I used Air Miles a lot, and I get out here, and yeah. It's not even called Air Miles anymore, is it?
20: Yeah, they renamed to Blue Rewards, but the industry's grown. I got some data here, and it shows that the loyalty sector in Canada was pegged at about $1.52 billion US in 2025, and that's expected to go to $2.7 billion US by 2030. So they're getting bigger.
1: Yeah, that's only 4 years away. I can do the math there. They're enjoying the math with the dollar signs and all of this as well. I don't know that I call them loyalty programs, but I know some people that are in their early 30s, and they've kind of opened my eyes to some things I didn't know, and that was apps. But apps for fast food restaurants. Now, I don't do fast food very often,
20: right? But
1: they do, and they collect. One of them was showing me, if I order this or order that, they order ahead and go pick it up, but then they get points within the app, which then they can use with their kids. And I thought, well, that's interesting. But are those classified as loyalty programs?
20: I would suggest so. You know, I would suggest so. I mean, I think that, you know, loyalty programs have modernized based on consumption habits. Like 20 years ago, people weren't ordering food as much, right? Maybe pizza and Chinese food. Now they're ordering everything, especially young people. So they've updated the loyalty programs and with apps so that you can earn. And the key is that for any decent loyalty program, you want to be able to earn at least every week, and you want to be able to burn or use those rewards at least every week or two.
1: And a lot of these loyalty programs, I think, are making it easier to interact with them or even capitalize rewards. I have like a PC Optimum card, I think, and I don't even think about it until the computer prompts me to, you know, bring it out, that sort of thing. But I do use Avion and collect those points. And then when the summer rolls around, my wife will say, how many points do you have? I mean, I don't know. But sure enough, we have something for a flight or a hotel if we're going away. So, you know, I've kind of adapted without really thinking about it to that kind of loyalty program.
20: Yeah, and that's what, I mean, the programs have come a long way, too. They're pretty proactive now, and they use AI. So they can kind of give you a little tap on the shoulder and say, hey, did you know you have this? And did you know that you're able to redeem it for this now? So they kind of give you reminders and things like that, too, with AI, right? So they're getting more user-friendly. They've come a long way in the last 20 to 30 years.
1: Bruce Winder's with us, retail analyst and author here on QR Calgary, talking about the loyalty programs and how Canadians are relying more on these programs. Are there different tiers of programs, or the more you spend, the more you benefit from these programs? Does that exist?
20: Yeah, there are different tiers. Different programs have different tiers. Like I know Starbucks recently changed their loyalty program where they have two or three tiers, depending on how much you spend and whether, you know, like a gold, silver, or bronze member. And that works sometimes, you know. I think that's used a lot in the credit card industry too, you know, if you want to get flight benefits, if you want to sit in lounges and things like that. So it's really about customer segmentation, right? You've got sort of the cheapskate customer like me, you've got the middle of the road customer, and then you've got the premium customer. And, you know, some of the good programs will have an offering for each of those segments.
1: Specsavers, you mentioned joining the PC Optimum program. Is there another one or two programs that really catch your eye, Bruce, for whatever reason?
20: Yeah, another one that's interesting that's done pretty well, I think, is Canadian Tire's Triangle Rewards. So they've really kind of dialed that up in the last couple of years. And what they've done different is they added Petro-Can, and most recently they added WestJet, which is interesting. So you can earn, you know, Canadian Tire money on WestJet, and they've got Tim Hortons coming. So that's another one I'm keeping my eye on in terms of really sort of upping the ante and with a ability to earn.
1: Now, correct me if I'm wrong, but Canadian Tire, I think, is the same owner as Golf Town, I think it is, or Sports Check. Like, do the Triangle Rewards work for all the companies under one umbrella?
20: Yeah, for sure. I mean, that's the benefit, right? Like, if you're a sports enthusiast, you know, if your kids play hockey or you wear a lot of workwear, you're into serious sports, or you have a house, you know, you can sort of optimize that program by buying across a number of different banners.
1: Bruce, this has been quite the eye-opener for me. For others, they're like, yeah, Rick, get on it. Like, I'm right? I'm missing out.
20: For sure.
1: Bruce, thanks for doing this with us.
20: Yeah, thanks, Rick. Have a great one. Take care.
1: You as well. There's Bruce Winder. He is a retail analyst and author out of Southern Ontario. And it's true. I have an Air Miles card, I think, is from 93. Like, it's so old, and it used it a lot in Ontario because the LCBO would take it. But, you know, I think some gas stations. But then you move in a different province, and suddenly that's not a thing anymore, but other cards are. And then I get out here, and you don't see much from Air Miles, or what do you call it, Blue Mile, or whatever it's called now. You don't see that. But I also had, an Esso card at one point when I lived in Ontario and forgot all about it. Until I found it the other day. And I wonder if this thing still works. And logged in, and I think the point, I think they're done. Like, some of these plans evolve and change. I'm talking about over decades, which is why I perhaps have got to get with it a little more. Because I've got some programs that maybe are just not programmable anymore.
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4: Travel to the United States is something I know a few people. I haven't done it myself. My wife has not done it. We haven't gone for quite a while now to the United States. But friends, some of my friends have gone. The ones that I have in Winnipeg have gone down. They go down to Vegas quite a bit. So they haven't really slowed in that department. I have friends here in Calgary that have gone for a concert. That's really the only reason they've gone, is a concert and then, or a football game, and then come back. But Canadians traveling to the United States, it's starting to tick upwards. Now, it's a small sample size, but there's a trend developing, if you can call 2 months a trend. Travel to the United States, this news came out the other day, by Canadians, has finally gone up in April and in May. But for the last 15 months, and that's consecutive months, year over year, there's been declines. Now, most of these trips to the United States and back, primarily automobile trips, and they're same-day cross-border visits. So I kind of understand that based on food prices, based on gasoline prices. I think that's been the big factor to make Canadians head to the United States. Now, you've got to be close to the border. You know, when I grew up in Nova Scotia, that's not close unless you take the ferry across, and that's too expensive. You're not taking your vehicle. So that's not really a thing we did a lot, was head to Maine, because it's quite similar to New Brunswick and Nova Scotia anyway. But when I was in Toronto, you're about an hour from the border. Hamilton's about a half an hour. St. Catharines, Niagara, those people travel across the border like it's nothing. If you're down in southern Ontario, Chatham area, Windsor, Ontario is right across the border from Detroit. Those people cross the border all the time and for varying reasons, some of them for work. So, you know, I can understand that, why some travel is up going to the United States, even to Manitoba when I was there. Winnipeg's about an hour and 20 minutes from the border. Now you get, once you cross the border, you're still in the middle of nowhere. But Grand Forks, you'll end up there and, you can pick up some stuff and head home. It's a little more difficult here unless you're really close to the border. Anyway, let's bring in Leslie Cater here to QR Calgary. She is the CEO and founder of The Travel Lady, and we welcome her back to the program. How are you?
5: Hi, I'm good, thank you. Good to be here.
4: Yeah, I appreciate you taking the time. I mentioned, you know, travel by Canadians are up in the United, going to the United States and coming back. This is predominantly vehicle traffic and, you know, same day kind of over and back. And I was mentioning a couple areas. I think that's kind of what we take from this. Should we think that maybe the avoidance of the United States is suddenly over?
5: Well, I wouldn't say it's suddenly over, but it seems to be a softening approach by Canadians that I've noticed. You know, in anything you get tired of, you get tired of being on a diet, so I guess you get tired of excluding yourself from going to the States because it's right next door to us and it's so handy and it's the entry, the cruise ports are there, and Alaska's been so popular this year. So I think a lot of Canadians are thinking, you know, am I just really punishing myself here?
4: Yeah, I think there's a little bit of that. I thought, well, maybe it's the food, the price of food, the price of gasoline. If you're close to the border, you zip over, you get that done, and you come back. I still think there's a number of people that don't want to go to the United States. But you tell me, where is everybody going if they're not going to the United States?
5: Oh, my goodness. They're going to Europe. They're going to Asia. I mean, Europe's been an all-time popular, but Asia, certainly lots of places opening up there now, Australia, Africa, those are less well-traveled. But for Canadians going into Europe, we've got so many non-stop flights now going into Europe over the summer season that it just makes sense.
4: You mentioned Asia. I have had two friends, two sets of couples that I've known at different times go to Asia or go to Japan in the last 2 years. They've absolutely raved about it.
5: Oh, yeah. Japan is incredible. The people are just so friendly. The place is so clean. It's so organized. Although when you first arrive there, it's very crowded and you kind of get the feeling that it's not and you can't really read the signs. But once you get the hang of it, it is a fantastic destination to go to and chock full of history and culture as well. Something completely different for us Canadians to go and visit and experience. Once people have done the Europe thing, they're looking for further afield and different experiences.
4: I have some friends in Toronto, there's six of them as a matter of fact, and some of them are expats of England, well, Wales in particular, Scotland and Italy. Mm-hmm. And they took some others that are from North Bay.
5: Okay.
4: But they went to China. And I wouldn't think of going to China. I don't know why. I just wouldn't think of going to China. But they absolutely loved it. Not quite in the same way as the people talked about Japan, but they were really taken by what they found in China. Do you find people going to China that are not from China?
5: Yeah, you know, it's a funny thing you should bring that up because the agents and myself here in the office were just having this discussion about how more people are going to China. China seems to be opening up more with tourism and attracting a lot of people. The prices are good, so I think that attracts people as well. And I think there's kind of been a softening in China towards the West because they realize what a lucrative thing our tourism can give them.
4: I'm always conscious of when I go to another country to, you know, respect any laws that might be a little different or customs that might be a little bit different. Does China fall into that?
5: Well, yes, you know, there's a lot of very personal things, the way people will do things, the way that they will greet you, the way that they will eat their food. I mean, even going into countries like Cairo and Turkey and that, sometimes you get a bit of a shock when you see somebody eating with their hands. And yet that is the way that you do it. So, you know, go there and have an open mind, you know, just and be very respectful. Be on the lookout and read up before you go so that you can see what is acceptable. You don't want to offend people. And please, when you go over there and if you're on tour and you see little kids coming around begging like you do in places like Vietnam, do not give them money. Because that just encourages them to leave school and come and beg.
4: That I certainly understand. Leslie, is there a destination or two that you look back on your career as the travel lady and think, well, that was really quite something that you liked particularly? Might not be for everybody else, but you liked it.
5: Wow. You know, I just got back from the Arctic. And that was incredible. We crossed the Arctic Circle. We saw reindeer. We saw polar bear. And, wow, it was something that I really didn't expect, but it was just magnificent. And when they talk about the midnight sun, yes, we had to close our blackout curtains because the sun would not go down. But it was a fantastic experience and seeing how we really went up into the North Pole. We decimated that place, you know, places where there's just bones of whales because all we wanted was the blubber for energy. And it kind of made me think about mankind. We're always on this pursuit of energy, regardless of what we do to the world and what we leave behind.
4: We just get done with winter and you're off to the Arctic. But Leslie, to each their own.
5: I know it was a bit crazy hauling out the winter gear out of my wardrobe.
4: Well, sometimes opportunity knocks and you've got to go.
5: Exactly.
4: Yeah, Leslie, look, appreciate the time. All the best, and we'll touch base down the road again.
5: Thank you very much. You have a good rest of your day.
4: You as well.
5: Okay, thank you.
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3: 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Traffic mornings and afternoons. 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
13: From the National Newsroom of the Canadian Press, I'm David Augustine. Canada's World Cup dream continues. The men's national soccer team is through to the next stage of the World Cup after beating South Africa 1-0 in Los Angeles today. Stefan Eustachio scored in the second minute of extra time to vault the Canadians through to the round of 16. The team got a boost in the 75th minute when captain Alfonso Davies came on for Tejon Buchanan, marking the first time the Bayern Munich star has played in the tournament. Canada will now face the winner of a round of 32 matchup between the Netherlands and Morocco in Houston on July 4th. Toronto's annual Pride Parade was underway today, drawing crowds of partygoers as the city simultaneously basks in World Cup excitement. Now here's some of the crowd cheering as Prime Minister Mark Carney shook hands with people watching the parade. Toronto Pride bills itself as the largest festival in Canada and second largest pride in the world. Conservative leader Pierre Poilievre is asking Parliament's Ethics Committee to investigate Ottawa's proposal to turn unsold BC condos into affordable housing. He argues the plan amounts to a condo bailout for developers, bankers, and investors. Prime Minister Mark Carney says the proposal is meant to help Canadians access housing, but admits it was not explained well. Poilievre says the program could keep prices artificially high by stopping the market from correcting itself. Many people in Venezuela have been feeling every minute ticking away as they run out of time to rescue people alive following devastating earthquakes. Families reported at least 68,900 people missing yesterday, 3 days after the 7.2 and 7.5 magnitude quakes struck the South American nation. The Calgary Stampede Ranch, northeast of Calgary, expects about 200 bucking horses will be competing at this year's Stampede Rodeo. The ranch was set up to start a breeding program back in 1961, and ranch manager Tyler Kraft says the generations of horses are special.
14: Yeah, these horses are bred to do this. I mean, it's kind of like a human right there, and no different than these horses or any horse. They're going to buck a bit, no different than if a human's going to box or fight. They have a natural instinct to do that type of thing, and some are better than others.
13: Kraft says he expects all of the horses will be something special, and his job is a major source of pride. And the RCMP's celebrated musical ride is almost as old as Canada itself. Chief Instructor Sergeant Derek Quilley says the show is an important symbol of the country.
15: It's been a big representation of our country and our pride in our national police force and in our flag. We use that specifically this event, the sunset ceremonies. It feels very Canadiana.
13: Every year, thousands of people gather to watch the musical ride in the nation's capital. Quilley says this year's show will include a moment of silence for police officers who have died recently while in the line of duty. This is the Canadian Press. In sports, Serena Williams took aim at tennis's anti-doping system ahead of her Wimbledon return, calling the system unprofessional and unreasonable. The 44-year-old Williams returned to the testing pool before she could announce her comeback to professional tennis and was asked today about her experiences complying with the rules. Williams' first match at the Grass Court Grand Slam since 2022 will take place Tuesday when she faces Maya Joint. South Korea left the World Cup in turmoil after the team's quick elimination from the group stage that drew heavy criticism from the country's president. South Korea media reports say that coach Hong Myung-bo has also quit. South Korea won its opening match against Czech Republic, then lost its next two Group A matches to South Africa and Mexico. And the Texas Rangers put outfielder Wyatt Langford on the 10-day injured list because of a strained left hamstring. Langford had homered 7 times in 20 games since returning from the IL on June 5th, after missing 39 games because of a strained right forearm. From the Canadian Press, I'm David Augustine.
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17: She held the soldier's hand. Only months earlier, he had been full of life as he longed to serve his country. Now, he was on his deathbed in a frontline hospital in France. He had a gruesome wound, but over the next few weeks, his condition improved. The nurse had been by his side the whole time, and they grew close. Not in a romantic way, but as two people who cared for each other like family. Now, there was nothing she could do for him except sit by his side. The soldier had taken a turn for the worse, and the nurse watched as his breathing became ragged. The movement of his chest slowed, and then, as the last breath left his body, he was gone. The nurse was overcome with grief, but she took solace in knowing that unlike so many others, he had not died alone. She had been with him. I'm Craig Baird, and this is Canadian History X. During National Indigenous History Month, I'm sharing the stories of men and women who left their mark. Today, we're heading into battle to follow an Indigenous nurse that helped hundreds of soldiers during the First World War. This is the story of Edith Monture. April 10, 1890 was a cold spring morning on the Six Nations of the Grand River Reserve near Oscawen, Ontario. To this day, it's the largest First Nations reserve in Canada by population and has been around for 200 years. And many incredible Canadians, like actor Jay Silverheels and runner Tom Longboat, were born there, including a little girl named Edith Anderson. Like them, she entered a world that did not believe someone like her could become a nurse, a military veteran, or even a voter. The world around her had been shaped by colonialism and the Indian Act, which restricted Indigenous lives, sent children to residential schools across the country, and narrowed the opportunities for First Nations women. This is the world Edith was born into. She was the youngest of 8 children who grew up in a community where healing traditions and mutual care were woven into daily life. Edith, though, was bright and determined, and she excelled in school. Once she graduated from the day school in the reserve, she went to Brantford Collegiate Institute at a time when many Indigenous girls were denied advanced education altogether. The BCI traces its roots to 1852 when it was known as the Brantford Grammar School. The modern 120 Brant Avenue facility opened in 1910, and along with Edith Anderson, it has many well-known alumni, including Dr. James Hillier, who was a brilliant physicist and co-inventor of the electron microscope, and celebrated Indigenous Canadian author, poet, and performer Pauline Johnson. Johnson was featured in an episode of Canadian History X back in 2024, so be sure to go back and have a listen if you haven't. While at Brantford Collegiate Institute, Edith dreamed of becoming a nurse. When she graduated from the school with honors, she looked ahead to a future helping others. Nursing was one of the few career paths available to women at the time. The first formal nursing training program in Canada had been founded in 1874 at the General and Marine Hospital in St. Catharines, Ontario. 9 years later, the Women's Medical College was established in Toronto. Edith was Indigenous, and unfortunately no Canadian nursing school would accept her. This was partly due to blatant systemic racism and partly because of the Indian Act. Now, as I mentioned a bit earlier, the Indian Act heavily restricted the lives of Indigenous peoples, especially women, as it enforced the patriarchal European view, including gender discrimination. The inequality was rampant in the legislation, and if an Indigenous woman married a non-Indigenous man, she lost her status. Women also couldn't possess land and were prevented from being educated beyond high school. If it was going to prevent Edith from becoming a registered nurse, she wasn't going to be limited by a bunch of old white men who couldn't give her a place in Canada. So she crossed the border into the United States and enrolled at the New Rochelle Nursing School in New York State. In 1914, she graduated at the top of her class, and in doing so, she became the first Indigenous woman from Canada to qualify as a registered nurse. But the same year, a young man halfway around the world was about to thrust humanity into chaos, and Edith would get a chance at greatness. On the morning of June 28, 1914, the city of Sarajevo woke under a tense summer heat. In the cafes and boarding houses, students argued about poetry, revolution, nationalism, and freedom. Among those young men was Gavrilo Princip. He'd grown up in a remote Bosnian village, but was now in Sarajevo, awaiting the arrival of the Archduke Franz Ferdinand and his wife, Duchess Sophie Čotek. Gavrilo, among the five other men, were there on a mission. They were going to kill the Archduke and free their people. Their plan was simple. Each man would throw grenades as the motorcade went by. Gavrilo took his assigned place and waited. The first conspirator panicked when he saw the Archduke's car approach and froze. The next one did nothing. The cars were moving as the entire plan seemed to be dissolving into silence. Then came the third. He hurled his bomb. For an instant, chaos erupted as the explosion thundered down the street. Smoke, screams, shattered glass. People ran in panic. For the remaining conspirators, like Gavrilo, everything now seemed ruined. The Archduke had survived, and police soon swept the city. Later that day, Gavrilo stood outside a delicatessen as the Archduke's car approached on its way to the hospital, where he was to visit those injured in the grenade attack. As it passed in front of him, the vehicle stalled and the gears locked. His target was now sitting right in front of him. Astonished at the circumstances, Gavrilo pulled out of his gun and took aim at point-blank range. The Archduke and Duchess died within minutes. This one act led to a massive, unpredictable consequences over time. Not only did it reshape world order in the entire 20th century and beyond, but it also changed Edith Montour's life. As the dust began to settle on the assassination of the Archduke, other dominoes began to fall. In retaliation, the Austro-Hungarian Empire declared war on Serbia, but Russia had a treaty with Serbia and they declared war on Austria-Hungary. In response, Germany entered the chat, and on August 4, 1914, Britain and France declared war on Germany. Canada was a dominion of the British Empire, which meant we were at war as well. When Gavrilo Princip took that fatal shot, he lit the spark of what became the First World War. At the beginning, Edith was still in the United States working as a nurse at a private school in New Rochelle, New York. But then in 1917, Germany began unrestricted U-boat warfare against merchant vessels. But now Germany believed they could starve Britain into surrender before the United States could mobilize effectively, so Germany resumed unrestricted submarine warfare in the Atlantic and took aim at American ships. Then British intelligence intercepted a secret message sent by German Foreign Minister Arthur Zimmermann to Mexico, proposing that if the United States entered the war, Mexico should be a German ally. By April 2, 1917, the United States entered the war, and Edith signed up to fight. By now, the war had been raging for 3 years, and the front lines had been proven to be a meat grinder of death. Like so many others who signed up to fight, Edith didn't know if she would see her loved ones again, so prior to leaving, she returned home to the Six Nations Reserve to see family and friends. Edith returned to New York City to await deployment. It came on January 23, 1918, when Edith received orders to report immediately to Ellis Island. The following day, as she approached the island, Edith saw nurses in Red Cross uniforms waiting to get on the boat. She wrote in her diary, "They looked so important that I didn't dare speak to any of them." Despite her own skill and experience, she was intimidated by them, so once she reported for service, Edith waited, quietly, on her own. Over the next few days, however, she began to open up. She went shopping in New York City and bought clothes, a trunk, and other items for the upcoming journey. And once back on Ellis Island, she got into heated debates over which country produced the best nurses, Canada or the United States. She also attended dances, wrote letters, and watched movies. And the days ticked by one. It seemed to her that the war would be over before she even left North America. Staying home wouldn't be a terrible thing. Because every day the newspapers were filled with endless lists of the soldiers killed in battle. But just as soon as she had settled into a new normal, Edith received her uniform and equipment. It was clear on February 13, 1918 that Edith would be shipping out. The next day, she was prohibited from leaving the island and was told to pack her trunk. A departure was imminent. Then, finally, after weeks of waiting, Edith boarded the SS Carmenia, and on February 16, 1918, she departed New York. She wrote of the experience. "Everybody happy. We were all agreeably surprised by our accommodations. We walked out on deck with Captain Peck until dinner was served. Very good service."
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6: The nerves must have been mixed with excitement. This was Edith's first time crossing the Atlantic Ocean, and overall it was a pleasant experience. Her life at sea came to an end on March 4th, and the ship reached Liverpool. But there wouldn't be much time to rest. They were far from their final destination, and so they began their journey south towards France. Before long, the peaceful tranquility of the English countryside would be replaced by the true brutalities of war. The voyage across the Channel would be their first test. The war grew closer as the atmosphere changed immediately when they reached France. Locomotives shrieked in rail yards, ambulance convoys rattled over cobblestones, endless streams of troops marched towards battle while they collided with the wounded on their way north. Edith quickly discovered that the war had its own geography as they continued towards the front by military train, and the farther inland they traveled, the more visible the war became. It was a beautiful spring day when Edith finally stepped off the train near the front lines on March 10th, 1918. Other nurses and soldiers welcomed her, and it was all very thrilling for the young Mohawk from Canada. The first thing she did was take a bath. She said, quote, "Water never felt so good, for we were all grimy." Then she tried to rest because the next few weeks would be focused on training. She attended drills and medical lectures and French classes. And when it was time to put all that training to the test, Edith was ready and did not disappoint. She immediately dove in. Regardless of the danger, she helped doctors and made wounded soldiers comfortable. The front lines were intense as part of the Westchester County Unit B, which was attached to the base hospital number 23 near Vitel, France. Vitel was not a shattered trench town like those nearer the Western Front. It had been a quiet spa resort famous for mineral water, elegant hotels, and therapeutic baths. But it had been transformed into an enormous medical center as the scale of casualties overwhelmed military medicine. Every day, there were more injured soldiers, and the array of injuries shocked Edith. They came from battles whose names had already become synonymous with slaughter and arrived exhausted from long evacuation routes. Many had lain for hours or days before, so by the time the soldiers had reached Vitel, uniforms were stiff with mud and blood. Some men had not fully understood where they were being taken. They only knew they had survived long enough to leave the trenches behind. Inside the wards, the atmosphere was heavy with exhaustion and a mixture of antiseptic, ether, damp wool, cigarette smoke, infection, and unwashed bodies. Edith and the nurses moved continuously among the beds. Gas attacks had scorched lungs, leaving soldiers coughing and struggling to breathe. Others had lost limbs and suffered shrapnel wounds or were so mangled nothing could be done for them beyond holding a hand to ensure they weren't alone when the end came for them. Whenever she was able, Edith went to the battlefields to find wounded soldiers in need of help. She said years later,

0: We would walk right over where they had been fighting. It was an awful sight. Buildings in rubble, trees burnt, spent shells all over the place, whole towns blown up. The days were long, 14-hour shifts spent cleaning wounds, torn open by shell fragments, and changing dressings on amputated limbs. She also spoon-fed men too weak to lift their heads and wrote letters home for soldiers whose hands no longer existed. During major offensives, the wards filled so rapidly that the beds nearly touched each other. Stretchers, crowded hallways, waiting for space. At night, people in the hospital rarely slept as the moans of the wounded and dying interrupted any moment of rest. Edith wrote on June 6, 1918, that she had been on night duty and had seen 56 patients, as well as 3 German prisoners of war. In another diary entry 3 weeks later, she was on duty in the operation room, assisting doctors as they performed emergency surgery on newly arrived soldiers. She mentioned one patient, a 17-year-old boy who lied about his age to enlist. He lost both of his arms when a shell exploded near him as he drove a horse-drawn wagon. And amidst all of this darkness, she met a young American soldier, and her time with him stayed with her forever. The man was named Earl King. He had been shot in the neck, but the efforts of Edith and the doctor saved his life. And as he recovered, Edith and the 20-year-old soldier became friends. She described their relationship as that of a brother and sister. For several nights, she believed he would recover. She had sat beside him and had nursed him through many hemorrhages, so when one night Earl began to decline, she hoped he would pull through once more. Edith attempted to find orderlies, but none were available. All she could do was enlist the help of a young boy who delivered bread to the hospital to help her. She managed to stop the bleeding, and it seemed the worst was behind him. The next day, Earl had improved and was his old self. Edith was relieved that the young man she'd become so fond of had beaten death once more. But the Grim Reaper wasn't far because the following night, Earl hemorrhaged again, and this time, his luck had run out. He died 4 hours later. Edith wrote, "My heart was broken, cried most of the day, could not sleep." Edith stood in the pouring rain at his funeral to pay her last respects, and as she dealt with her own grief, she wrote to Earl's mother to tell her that when he died, he was not alone. Edith had been by his side right to the end. The war had hardened many people, but those who knew Edith said it deepened her compassion instead. By the time the First World War ended on November 11, 1918, over 66,000 Canadians had been killed and another 172,000 had been wounded. It felt less like a victory and more like humanity had endured a catastrophe. The war had changed everyone, and it left a deep impact on Edith. And while the guns had grown silent, she wasn't heading home quite yet. Base Hospital 23 was officially closed on February 6, 1919, and the remaining patients were transferred to other hospitals. Edith assisted with the month-long operation, and she finally left Europe on April 8, 1918, aboard the SS Kaiserin Augusta Victoria. But she wouldn't be going back to the United States. Instead, she would be traveling back to Canada to devote herself to helping others on her reserve. She returned to a country that now gave her more rights than she had when she left because the federal government had extended the vote to most women in Canada over the age of 21. However, Asian and Indigenous women could not vote. But Edith would be able to because she was a veteran and she was entitled to vote. And that's how Edith became the first status Indigenous woman and registered band member to vote in a Canadian federal election. Proud of her ability to vote, Edith never stopped working to ensure other Indigenous women could have that same right. She campaigned for them and never missed an opportunity to exercise her right to vote as an example to others. And despite her best efforts, it took 40 years for Indigenous women to be able to cast their own ballots. Throughout these years, Edith had been on the Six Nations Reserve, and that's where she served her community best and where she built a home with her husband, Claiborne Monture, and their 5 children, one of whom died as an infant. During the Second World War, Edith wasn't able to return to Europe, but she did what she could on the home front. She spent long hours making bandages that would help mend soldiers overseas. Meanwhile, Edith worked on a reserve as a nurse and midwife until she retired in 1955 at the age of 65. I would note that she could have crossed paths with Oscar-nominated actor Graham Greene, who was born on the Six Nations Reserve in 1952. Maybe she helped deliver him. Who knows? Even after Edith retired, she continued to advocate for Indigenous healthcare and became a founding member of the Canadian Indigenous Nurses Association in 1975. This organization still exists to help Indigenous peoples in the Canadian healthcare system. Edith was also proud as a veteran, and every Remembrance Day she donned her uniform and medals to join in the local ceremonies. She did it not only for herself and her people, but for the men she cared for those she helped heal, and for those she saw die on the operating table in France. When Edith Montour passed away on April 3, 1996, she'd be remembered by those she held most dear. That included 14 grandchildren and many more great-grandchildren. Since her death, Edith has been honored for her impact on Canadian history. In Brantford, both a street and a park are now named after her, as is the Edith Montour Elementary School. In 2025, the Government of Canada designated her as a National Historic Person, and the biggest honor might be that her birthday is shared with Indigenous Nurses Day. Every April 10th is when Canadians recognize the contributions of nurses like Edith and their continuing influence on Indigenous healthcare. Edith was born when Sir John A. Macdonald was the Prime Minister of Canada. She died the same year I received my driver's license. Now, if you're good at math, that's 106 years of a life well-lived and dedicated to helping others. Few of us will likely live that long, but we can all learn from Edith, and we can spend our lives making the world around us just a little bit better.
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0: Today, there's a growing sentiment that keeping whales, dolphins, and other animals in captivity is wrong. That's a major change from just a few years ago. As a teenager in the 1990s, I remember going to West Edmonton Mall and seeing dolphin shows as I walked around shopping. Yeah, you heard that right. Dolphins at a mall. Personally, I don't think whales or dolphins should be kept in captivity to do tricks for humans. Why am I going off on a tangent about zoos? Well, not that long ago, humans were kept in zoos and put on display as well. People from around the colonized world, primarily Africa, Australia, and the Western Hemisphere, were convinced to live in zoos in Europe. From the 19th to the 20th century, 35,000 people were put on display to show the superiority of European descendants over the quote-unquote primitive and savage societies elsewhere. Over the first few decades of the 20th century, the human zoo received increased criticism, yet they did continue, but the popularity of these human zoos only lasted for a few decades. In 1904, over 1,100 Filipinos were displayed at the St. Louis World's Fair in conjunction with the 1904 Summer Olympics. They were encouraged to perform, quote, tribal customs that could be seen as strange to Americans, regardless of whether those performances were traditional to their culture. Human zoos began to fall out of fashion by the 1930s, but they could still be found in the 21st century. In fact, in July 2005, the Augsburg Zoo in Germany hosted an African village that brought together food stands, traditional crafts, basket weavers, and hair braiders for kids. And although organizers stated the exhibit was meant to celebrate the continent's culture, the exhibit made of grass huts was nestled between the monkey and the savannah exhibit, which brought up colonialism and racism, as it contributed to stereotyping African culture as a monolith, as opposed to a continent with varied and individual cultures and histories. Canada never really had a history of human zoos, but we had plenty of people from Canada who became exhibitions. From the Pacific to the Arctic to the Atlantic, Indigenous peoples were encouraged by promoters to go to Europe to be part of these traveling exhibitions. And we know nearly nothing of the majority of those who participated, except for two families of eight people that went to Germany in 1880. Abraham Ulrichov did what nearly no other person exhibited in a human zoo was able to do. He kept a journal. And thanks to this, we're able to get a glimpse of what things were like on the other side of the fence, so to speak. As you can expect, this is not a sunny tale, and this will serve as your trigger warning. Abraham Ulrichov was born on January 29, 1845, in Hebron, Labrador. Hebron was a tiny community founded by Moravian missionaries. A denomination of the Protestant faith, their history in Labrador goes back to 1771, when they founded the first community of Nain and began their work to convert the Inuit of Labrador to Christianity. They quickly expanded with new communities like Okak in 1776, Hopedale in 1782, and Hebron in 1830. Born into a community run by missionaries meant that from an early age, Abraham was raised in the Christian faith, and little is known of Abraham Ulrichov's life before the 1880s. He likely fished, hunted, and lived his life as generations of his ancestors had before him. But everything changed when a Norwegian trader named Adrian Jacobsen arrived in Labrador on August 8, 1880. He was contracted by Carl Hagenbeck to find people for a new exhibit at various zoos in Europe. The German merchant is thought to be the creator of the modern zoo. He revolutionized zoo architecture to make animal enclosures look like a natural habitat instead of keeping animals in cages and behind bars. Hagenbeck also pioneered human zoos. Hagenbeck had entrusted Jacobson before when he had convinced a group of Greenland Inuit in 1877 to be exhibited in Europe. After the Danish government forbid him from using Greenland Inuit in such a manner again, he tried his luck in Labrador instead. He was contracted to bring home 8 Inuit to be toured through Germany and France. And this was not an easy task. In every community, he was blocked by the Moravians, who considered human zoos to be immoral. They also didn't like the idea of their parishioners being taken to Europe, where they would be exposed to Catholicism. As Jacobson searched Labrador for volunteers, he came across Abraham Ulrikab. Abraham was married to Ulrik and had 2 children. They didn't have surnames, so Abraham Ulrikab means Abraham, husband of Ulrik. Surnames wouldn't become part of Inuit names until the 1960s with Project Surname, but that's a story for another episode. When Jacobson met Abraham in 1880, he found him to be adventurous and curious. Abraham could read and write and spoke 3 languages, English, German, and Inuktitut. He played the violin and was a natural leader. Jacobson was struggling to find volunteers for the human zoo, so he asked Abraham to help him find unconverted Inuit to go to Europe. Abraham agreed, and the 2 set out for the northern part of Labrador, which was free from the Moravian influence. Within a few days, they found a family who were willing to go overseas. They were a husband and wife, Teganiak and Pingu, and their teenage daughter, Nugasak. Even with those, Jacobson was still 5 people short of his contract, so he asked Abraham if he and his family would come too. At the time, Abraham was in debt to the Moravians for £10. There's no indication of what this was for, but in his diary, Abraham stated the debt was for kayaking expenses. And that may not seem like a lot, but today that debt would amount to about £985 or $1,700 Canadian. Abraham also owed for his father's debts, who had recently passed away. Jacobson told him that the Greenland Inuit, who went with him to Europe in 1877, had returned rich. Abraham spoke with George Ford, the Hudson Bay Post manager, who helped convince him that it was a good idea. And hoping to help his family, Abraham agreed. He wrote in his diary, "I was in deep misery. I often prayed to God to help me to free myself from this and to hear my sighs, because I even wasn't able anymore to take care of my relatives." Little did he know how much the decision would cost him in the end. On August 26, 1880, Abraham, his wife Ulrik, and their 3-year-old daughter Sarah and infant daughter Mariah boarded a ship along with his unmarried nephew Tobias, Teganiak, and Pingu, and their teenage daughter Nugasak. The 2 families departed Labrador aboard the Eisbar, which is German for polar bear. The month-long journey across the Atlantic was particularly difficult for the 2 Inuit families who are not used to such a long journey on water. Abraham wrote that Teganiak attempted to use magic to prevent storms from harming them. Teganiak and his family were not converted, and that was something that bothered Abraham, who wrote, "The heathenish Teganiak at the fore, gestating with his arms and giving forth one howl after the other, thinking he had suddenly gone insane." The families arrived in Europe in late September, and as soon as they arrived, Jacobson fell ill. Upon recovering, he forgot to do something he was legally required to do under German law. He didn't get the Inuit families vaccinated against smallpox before they were put on display at the Hagenbeck Zoo on September 24, 1880, and his forgetfulness would have tragic consequences. As soon as the Inuit families were put on display at the Hagenbeck Zoo, they regretted their decision to participate in the venture. Abraham spoke several languages, played the violin, and could write. And despite this, he was told to act in a stereotypical and demeaning manner when visitors approached their exhibit. The weather in Germany was warmer and damp than the Inuit families were used to, and as a result, they were constantly chilled. They were also given a diet consisting primarily of bread, which they were not used to eating. As a result, they were often hungry and poorly fed. And Jacobson was also abusive. He felt Tobias was being disobedient, so he whipped him in front of the others. Abraham was livid over the incident and threatened to write a letter to people he knew in England over the matter. Jacobson apologized and bought silver ribbons for all the women to try and make amends. Meanwhile, the families were in exhibition at the Hagenbeck Zoo until they were moved to the Berlin Zoo, where they were exhibited from October 15th to November 14th. In Berlin, the crowds were overwhelming. The Inuit families were deafened by the constant noise of the visitors, who were comfortable overstepping boundaries of privacy and respect as they jumped over the fence and stared at the families through windows while they slept. Abraham had to use a whip and harpoon to chase the crowds away. He then covered the windows and kept the door locked. The family then traveled to Prague on November 15th to be part of another exhibit where the crowds continued to be overwhelming and the culture shock insurmountable. At one point, a seal was brought in and put in a pond in the exhibit where Abraham was expected to harpoon it as the crowd watched. He wrote, "Everybody clapped their hands greatly like eider ducks." After Prague, the family went to Frankfurt and Darmstadt. This is where things took a tragic turn.
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0: I hope you've enjoyed our show so far and our look at Edith Montour and Abraham Mueller-Cobb. I think these are two wonderful stories from our history, and I never tire of telling them. Now, if you enjoy stories like this, be sure to check out my podcast, Canadian History X, and that's EHX. I have almost 700 episodes about Canada's history for you to enjoy. 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And if you want to, you can also find my first Canadian history book, Canada's Main Street, at most bookstores, at the library, and online, wherever you get books, really. Okay, let's get back to the show. Nugasak, the teenage daughter of the other couple with Abraham and his family, started to feel sick. Doctors diagnosed her with nothing more than a stomach ulcer, but it wasn't. It was smallpox. We are far removed from the threat of it now because smallpox has been eradicated since the 1970s, and the last natural outbreak of smallpox in the United States occurred in 1949. But the disease was once extremely deadly. When Europeans arrived in North America's shores, the deadliest thing they brought with them was smallpox. Indigenous peoples had no immunity to the infectious disease caused by the variola virus, and it ravaged entire nations. The first reported smallpox outbreak in New France was in 1616. The disease was spread by fur traders venturing deep into the wilderness of modern-day Quebec, where they infected the Algonquin and the Innu people. The disease eventually spread to the Maritimes, James Bay, and the Great Lakes. Between 1634 and 1640, Jesuit priests unwittingly introduced smallpox to the Wendat people south of the Georgian Bay. The priests insisted on baptizing the sick and dying, further spreading the disease. In the space of those 6 years, 60% of the Wendat people died. And as the fur trade moved west, smallpox followed. From 1779 to 1783, the disease spread from modern-day Manitoba to Alberta, and because of it, some indigenous communities in the Canadian prairies lost 75% of their population. In the late 18th and early 19th century, the disease made its way to the Canadian North, sweeping through the Inuit population. It cannot be understated, the terrible effects smallpox had on the indigenous peoples of Canada. Exactly how many indigenous peoples died from smallpox between 1600 and 1900 is unknown, but the number could easily be in the hundreds of thousands. According to the Center of Disease Control, people who had smallpox had a fever and a distinctive progressive skin rash. Many smallpox survivors had permanent scars over large areas of their body, especially their faces, and some were left blind. It was a terrible disease that had decimated so many, and it was now spreading among the Inuit families on display in Europe. Smallpox claimed its first victim among them on December 14, 1880, when Nugasak passed away. Abraham wrote, "There is one of us, Deganek's daughter Nugasak, stopped living very fast and terribly, greatly suffering." And although Nugasak's suffering was over, the hardship for everyone else was just beginning. Deganek's wife died on December 27th, 4 days later, smallpox claimed Abraham's 3-year-old daughter. When Sarah died on December 31st, doctors finally recognized the illness as smallpox, and on January 1st, 1881, the 5 Inuit who remained alive were vaccinated. And if you think the horrors of the illness and deaths prevented the exhibitions from going forward, let me dispel you of that notion. The remaining family members were sent to Paris to be put on display, but that only lasted a week. On January 9th, they were all admitted to the St. Louis Hospital in Paris. Marie, Abraham's infant daughter, died on January 10th. The next day, Taganiac was lost to the disease. The man who had lost his wife and daughter already, and was already so overcome with grief and sickness, asked for a rope so he could hang himself. For him, death would be welcomed after so much sorrow. Abraham and his nephew Tobias both died on January 13, 1881. 5 days before he died, Abraham wrote a letter to his friend, Brother Eisner in Labrador. In it, he wrote, quote, "My dear teacher Eisner, pray for us to the Lord that the evil sickness will stop if it is his will, but God's will be fulfilled. I'm a poor man who is dust." End quote. Knowing he would not live long, he wrote in his diary, quote, "I do not long for earthly possessions, but this is what I long for, to see my relatives again, who are over there." End quote. And while it may seem like he's referring to Labrador, he was likely referring to his relatives, who had already passed on. Ulrich, Abraham's wife, was the sole Inuit person left alive, but she lost the battle against smallpox 3 days after her husband died. The Inuit possessions were sent to Labrador after they all passed, but their remains did not follow. Jacobson, the man who brought the Inuit families to Europe, wrote after their deaths, "Did I really have to drive these poor brave people to die in a foreign country? How has it come to pass so differently from my intentions?" It may well seem like he had remorse, but that was only momentary. After Pengu, Deganiak's wife, died, Jacobson kept her skull, which had her hair on it, and he gave it to a professor for study. And 4 days after all of the Inuit family members died, Jacobson started planning his next trip to North and South America so he could bring back more artifacts and people. Meanwhile, the families were buried in a common grave, but they would not remain there. In 1885, Abraham, his wife, Ulrich, and their infant daughter Maria were exhumed and sent to museums to once again be put on display. Their brains were also extracted so they could be studied. Sarah, Abraham's 3-year-old daughter's skull, was displayed in a Berlin museum, and no effort was ever made to return the bodies to Labrador, and no effort for a proper burial. That same year, Jacobson was back in Canada, where he convinced a group of indigenous peoples in British Columbia to come back to Europe with him. In 1885, they set sail for Europe and traveled with him until 1887. During the Columbian Exposition of 1893, Jacobson exhibited 25 non-European descendants for crowds. Human zoos eventually fell out of fashion. The crowd dissipated and the tradition became part of the, quote, "dark part of our past." Yet, the remains of the 2 Inuit families who weren't vaccinated are still in Europe, far from their homeland. But that may not always be the case, as there are efforts to change that. In 2009, France Rivère learned of Abraham's story. The photographer, writer, researcher, and fellow of the Royal Canadian Geographical Society wondered what had happened to the remains of the 2 Inuit families. After researching the story for a year, she contacted the Muséum National d'Histoire Naturelle in Paris. She was told by the museum that they had 5 fully mounted skeletons. They were the remains of the 5 Inuit family members who died in Paris in 1881. On June 14, 2013, the Canada-France Enhanced Cooperation Agenda, a joint venture to repatriate the Inuit family's remains from French museum collections, was signed. And a year later, Rivé released the book In the Footsteps of Abraham Ulrichab in 2014, and this brought to light the story. She also helped in the production of the documentary Trapped in a Human Zoo, which aired on CBC's The Nature of Things with David Suzuki in 2016. And while the remains have not been returned to Labrador yet, the process is moving forward, and hopefully Abraham and the rest of his Inuit relatives can be laid to rest in their homeland over 140 years after they left. I hope you enjoyed that episode and our look at Abraham Ulrichab. Next week, we're looking at Portia White. Information from Canadian Encyclopedia, CBC, Inuit Literatures, Wikipedia, Polar Horizons, and the people in the text. 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
12: From the National Newsroom of the Canadian Press, I'm David Augustine. Conservative leader Pierre Poilievre wants the House Ethics Committee to review Ottawa's plan to help convert BC condos into affordable homes. He says the proposal would act as a bailout for developers by preventing condo prices from dropping naturally. Carney says the plan was meant to help people struggling to afford housing, though he admits it was not clearly explained. The proposal could involve 2,200 units, about $1.45 billion in spending, and a rent-to-own option for buyers. Toronto's annual Pride Parade drew throngs of partygoers today. Festival goer Chris Collins says it's been exciting to see the growth of queer acceptance over the decades he's attended Pride.
13: Pride is kind of a protest for equality. People would lose their jobs because they were gay, lesbian. I'm like, I'm here with my company. I'm here, like, not just for myself, but with my company, all celebrating each other, all celebrating others. And I mean, that was what the dream was back in the day. So I love it. It's fantastic.
12: Organizers say this year's theme was We Won't Stop to remind participants of the fights and victories behind rights and visibility of the LGBTQ plus community. Amy Neville and Kristen Bride bonded after both lost their teenage sons on June 23, 2020 in deaths linked to social media harms. Neville's son died after a drug dealer contacted him on Snapchat, while Bride's son died by suicide after severe cyberbullying. The mothers have become advocates for stronger online child safety protections and helped push for Social Media Victims Remembrance Day. They say momentum is growing with recent jury verdicts against tech companies and renewed efforts in Congress to regulate social media for children. Well, Americans starting to hit the roads and the skies for the July 4th holiday. ABC's Andrew Dimbert at Newark International Airport with the numbers.
14: Flying is up slightly with nearly 5.9 million people expected to take domestic flights. But some of the biggest growth is actually coming from other modes of transportation like cruises, trains and buses, which AAA says are seeing the strongest year over year increase. Still, the road trip remains the holiday travel king. About 85% of holiday travelers, or more than 61 million people, are expected to drive to their destinations.
12: The TSA expects to screen some 18.7 million passengers at airport security starting Tuesday through July 6th. And Canada's telecom regulator has sought to empower consumers through recent changes like eliminating certain junk fees, but some question whether the moves will actually lead to meaningful savings. The CRTC's Scott Hutton says Canadians are tired of being nickel and dimed by their providers.
15: What we're trying to do is make it easier and to facilitate consumers shopping around for their telecom services. You know, for many years now, Canadians certainly have been paying amongst the highest prices in the world for both cell phone and home internet services.
12: Other new rules give consumers self-serve options to adjust their plans and mandate providers to notify consumers when a discount on their bill is about to expire. This is the Canadian Press. In sports, Canada's World Cup dream continues. The men's national soccer team is through to the next stage of the FIFA World Cup after beating South Africa 1-0 in Los Angeles today. Canada fan Darren Lee watched the game at the Fan Festival in Vancouver.
16: Oh, it was amazing. I was ecstatic the entire time. The vibe was great. And I was especially happy when they scored. Everyone was yelling. It was just a great time overall.
12: Canada will now face the winner of a round of 32 matchup between the Netherlands and Morocco in Houston on July 4th. The Ottawa Redblacks will look to pick up their first win of the season when they visit the Montreal Alouettes tonight in CFL action. The 0-2 Redblacks are coming off a 20-point loss to Toronto last week and also lost to Edmonton in week one. And the Toronto Blue Jays fell in the series finale to the Texas Rangers 3-2, getting swept in the series. They open a series against former Blue Jay Bo Bichette and the New York Mets tomorrow. From the Canadian Press, I'm David Augustine.
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20: Hey, everybody. It's Life Shouldn't Hurt, the show where we talk about movement, health, resilience, and all the weird and wonderful ways the human body tries to keep us humble. 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And if you're new, you picked a great day to join us. But before we dive in, I want to ask for something simple that makes a massive difference. 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Like the show, share the show, share the podcast. It's Life Shouldn't Hurt. 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
21: That's bad.
20: Well, on top of that, hey, listen, I'm losing my voice. I've been losing it now for a few weeks, Anita.
21: That's because you talk too much.
20: Is that why?
21: Yeah.
20: Well, how about some jokes?
21: This is my strength, as you know.
20: Okay. Well, let's let you kick it off. What's some jokes you tell some patients out there?
21: No, I don't do jokes.
20: Ever?
21: I have no memory for jokes.
20: Like patients tell you jokes and you don't remember
21: them. In one ear and out the other. I laugh and it's gone. Yeah.
20: I went for a run the other day.
21: Is this a joke?
20: I went for a run the other day. And, I don't know. How do you run? Like when you go running, do you have your headphones and your music and your phone, right?
21: Yes.
20: Like everything.
21: Yeah.
20: So, and I'm trying to drink tons of water. So I was out for a pretty, I'll call it a brisk walk.
21: Is that also known as a run when you're plus 50?
20: Yeah, right. So I went for a brisk walk. Like I was doing light posts and I get out there and I got like my phone in my hand and I got my water bottle because I'm trying to hydrate as much as possible. I got up to the neighbor's lawn and there's like a tennis ball just randomly sitting there, and Uno has been chasing and loves tennis balls. So I'm like, I grabbed it and nobody was going to miss it. So I thought I got nowhere to put it. So I kind of dropped it into my shorts.
21: I can't wait to see where this is going. Yeah.
20: And I got up to the intersection up by my house, and I'm standing there, and there's this lady who kind of comes up to me, and my music's just pounding, and she's standing there, and she starts looking at me, and she's looking at me.
21: Oh my
20: gosh.
21: And
20: she's looking down. Oh my gosh. And she sees this, and I'm like, oh my God, she thinks that, you know.
21: You have.
20: Right. Yeah. So I said, I pointed down, and I said, oh no, tennis ball. And she goes, oh, that must hurt. I had tennis elbow once. Like, I snorted.
21: We don't do physio on that.
20: I snorted, for the record. Full snort for you.
21: That was good.
20: Yeah. Okay, did that really happen? No, but I like the joke. It's a good joke. It could have happened.
21: It was a long one. You almost had me.
20: No, but you know.
21: This was a real story.
20: But you know, the making people laugh, it makes a difference in their treatment. If I can get them to giggle a little bit, hence the reason why I've got no voice, because it's a full show when you come see us at Leading Edge. It's like a little bit comedy.
21: But see, do you really tell people jokes?
20: Oh, yeah. Like, sometimes we get into jokes. Usually I like to roll into the clinic with a topic.
21: Right.
20: Like I listen to the Chorus Radio Network. I love 880 Ched here. Whenever I'm local, I love listening to local talk shows because it gives me something to talk about. And I like having top of mind. And while this show's not political, I love bringing politics into the clinic.
21: Just to get some friendly banter.
20: Yeah, just get some chat. And sometimes I take the other side. Sometimes I like to make fun. I love making fun of politicians.
21: And if, I know you do.
20: And if politicians can't make fun of themselves, do you really want them as a politician anyways? You know, seriously,
21: part of the job.
20: Shouldn't it be like, yeah, have a sense of humor?
21: Yeah.
20: Things are getting messed up anyways. You might as well laugh a little bit about it.
21: That's how I get some of my stuff too, is off of chat radio or talk radio, you know, learning about trees in Edmonton or telling you this. I have these fun little tidbits that you learn, but there's no jokes that retain in my head.
20: You have none?
21: No.
20: None. Zero.
21: Well, what did I just tell you? Oh, why did the banana go to the doctor's office?
20: Why?
21: Because he wasn't peeling well.
20: Kids' jokes are good, though.
21: I know. That's all I can.
20: Like, kids, yeah. Like, why didn't the toilet paper cross the road?
21: Why?
20: Because it got stuck in a crack.
21: I like that one.
20: You knew that was coming, though. Because I tell that one all the time. I love kids. I love dad jokes. They make me laugh the most. I think I get the most laugh. Wynn's been big into dad jokes. Like, right. She even bought me a dad joke book.
21: Because they're groaners.
20: They're groaners, and people kind of forgive you if they don't land, right? I mean, it's just, people are going to be literally, what is this show that I just landed on here in Toronto, London, Vancouver, wherever you're at, if you're listening to us? Yeah, this is Life Shouldn't Hurt. That's what we're talking about, because it shouldn't, and sometimes a sense of humor goes a long way. In fact, we've done an entire show about the value of laughter and smiling and enjoyment. And sometimes I think all of us, including our patients, take life a little bit too seriously. And in medicine, I think laughter goes a long way. I love to talk about Patch Adams. It's one of my favorite stories of all time, and how when I started my career, that movie with Robin Williams just came out. And it, interestingly, and don't take this the wrong way, anybody who taught me in my career, you know, professors and high school teachers, yes, you all played a role, but instrumentally, like, that movie and his approach to medicine is probably the most fundamental thing that I've tried to bring forward in every interaction with patients. Like, no matter what they're going through, trying to have some sense of humility, some obviously empathy too, but also finding some human connection through laughter. The story I love to tell, and this one's, you remember this maybe, Anita, but early in my career, I had a patient who came into the clinic, and I got a heads up from the doctor because she was really scared. She had a horrible interaction with a previous physio. It didn't go well. And she had a very, very, very bad disc. She could barely move. She was in tons of pain. He phoned me, said, can you see her? She's very scared. And I said, absolutely. And she worked in pastoral care. And I said, yeah, no problem. And I spotted her at the front of the clinic. I knew it was her because I could see she was with her husband. You could tell she was nervous and scared. So I immediately wanted to go up to her and just sit with her and make her feel comfortable. I was not planning on telling a joke. Nope, this is serious. She's in tons of pain.
21: I can't wait to hear the joke.
20: Yeah, I know.
21: You told
20: I didn't there. Mean to.
21: Oh, oh.
20: This is the part.
21: This, like, is the accidental joke.
20: Right. Yeah. So I'm just sitting there and I listen and I just wanted to sit beside her. And everybody, like, picture this. I'm literally sitting there, hand on my legs, like looking at her, just making sure she knows I'm there for her, trying to calm her down. And she starts to describe what happened. And she described that she was positioning a body for a viewing for the family. So somebody had passed away. Uh-oh. And she's going to position the body. And it was, they're heavy. Like, to move a dead body is heavy. And that's how she hurt her disc. And so I said to her, and being, trying to be compassionate and empathetic, I said, oh, I can see that would have been, that's like moving dead weight.
21: Yeah, it's exactly like that.
20: And I was not trying to tell a joke, people. I swear to God, there was no telling a joke here. I said it with just nothing but caring in my heart. And she looked at me and I looked at her and the ice was broken. You know, we just both laughed together. And I tell you, don't tell that. It was not a joke. Please forgive anybody out there that hears this. I was not making a joke about the situation. It's just what came out of my mouth in that moment, in an uncomfortable situation for both of us. And but it worked, you know, and it wasn't by intention. I was just trying to be kind. I know. So if the college is listening, please know, like, I do this very professionally at work. We do it to try to make a difference. Anita, hey, that was the warm-up. A few physio jokes to loosen the joints a little bit. But we're going to shift gears into something that's not a laughing matter, but absolutely something that should make us all smile. Because every once in a while, medicine gives us a moment, a breakthrough that changes the story for patients and families across this country. And today we get to talk about one of those moments. I know I'm going to lose my voice because we'll be talking about this for a little bit, but join us is someone whose expertise sits right at the center of that change. Dr. Chai Pua, the medical director of the Adult Bleeding Disorders Program, a national leader in the care of hemophilia B, and one of the voices helping guide Canada into a new era of treatment, including the arrival of Hemgenix, the first publicly funded gene therapy for hemophilia. Want to know how this applies to you, whether you have hemophilia or not? It's because this is cutting edge medicine that is going to make a difference for all of us, including people facing hemophilia. This is the kind of conversation that reminds us why hope matters, why science matters, and why the work clinicians do every day quietly transforms lives. And we should be cheering that. This is the part of medicine we cheer, not knock down. So let's get into it after the break. Dr. Pua, I'm Grant Fedoric. That's Anita Cassidy. Her laughs make me laugh on the Chorus Radio Network.
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14: Today on Life Shouldn't Hurt, we're joined by a physician whose work represents one of the most meaningful breakthroughs in pain, mobility, and long-term quality of life for Canadians living with rare bleeding disorders. Dr. Chai Pua is the medical director of the Adult Bleeding Disorders Program at London Health Sciences Center and has just overseen a true Canadian first. London Health Sciences Center recently delivered the country's first publicly funded one-time gene therapy treatment, Hemgenix, for an adult living with hemophilia B. Now, this is a rare inherited bleeding disorder that can lead to repeated bleeds, progressive joint damage, chronic pain, and lifelong limitations on movement and daily activity. For decades, patients have relied on ongoing regular treatments simply to stay safe. Now, Dr. Pua helped guide the first Canadian patient through this new therapy, a milestone that signals a shift from lifelong management toward the possibility of long-term stability with a single treatment. Now, let's talk about this guy. Dr. Pua brings a rare combination of clinical depth, research leadership, and national influence. He's a Canadian board-certified hematologist and internist, an associate professor at the Schulich School of Medicine and Dentistry, and an active member of major international bodies, including the International Society on Thrombosis and Hemostasis, the European Hematology Association, and the Association of Hemophilia Clinic Directors of Canada, where he also serves as a director. Now, for patients who've lived with hemophilia B since birth, this condition has meant constant vigilance, restricted movement, and the ever-present fear of serious bleeds. This story sits at the heart of what Life Shouldn't Hurt is all about, because hemophilia B can cause chronic pain, joint deterioration, and mobility changes, issues our listeners deeply understand. Let's get going. So to start it off, if you don't mind, Dr. Pua, can you paint a simple picture for listeners? What exactly is hemophilia B, and how does it affect the body's ability to protect itself?
15: Thank you, Grant. Good day. Thanks for having me. And so hemophilia B is an inherited bleeding disorder where the body does not produce enough factor 9, which is a protein that we need for normal blood clotting. And so without enough factor 9 in the body, bleeding can last longer than normal after injuries or surgeries. And when these factor 9 levels are severely deficient, and so usually less than 1%, then the body can also develop spontaneous bleeding episodes, particularly into the joints and the muscles, and sometimes even without any trauma whatsoever. And so over time, repeated bleeding in these areas can lead to pain, chronic joint damage, and reduced mobility if not adequately treated.
14: You know, for someone who's never witnessed a bleed, especially into a joint or muscle, what's happening inside the body when that occurs? Is it like a leak in the plumbing system? And like, what does that feel like for a patient?
15: Yeah, and so patients who have gone through this multiple times throughout their life have a very good sense as to when they're experiencing a joint bleed. And so basically, if you're bleeding in a joint or a muscle, blood essentially are collecting in spaces where it normally should not be. And so in joints, this can cause swelling, restricted range of motion, pain, warmth, stiffness,

0: but it is the pain that is usually what indicates to patients. Sometimes patients may note almost like a trickling sensation that it's occurring in their joint as a very early form of that joint bleed, which then subsequently may progress further. Often patients would describe feeling pressure and tightness in the joint that would eventually become visibly swollen. When people think of joint bleeding, sometimes they look for bruising, which we can sometimes experience if you have, a bleed underneath the skin. But oftentimes in a joint bleed itself, when it is in the acute phase, bruising is not a common phenomenon whatsoever.
1: Now, being that there's a B, what's the difference between hemophilia A and B for listeners out there?
0: Yeah, and so hemophilia A is a deficiency in a different clotting protein known as factor VIII, whereas hemophilia B is the lack of the clotting protein known as factor IX. And so historically, some may be more aware of hemophilia B because it was known as the royal disease, right, where there were multiple European royalties that actually had this condition, which eventually was figured out to be hemophilia B.
1: We are talking to Dr. Chai Pua, and he has taken the first Canadian patient through a new therapy for hemophilia B. We've been talking about what hemophilia is, what the effects are. Let's talk a little bit more about those leaks when they happen again over and over the years. And you talked about chronic pain, joint damage, and long-term mobility challenges. Is it just from the stasis of the blood, or are there other changes that happen in those tissues?
0: Yeah, and so it's mentioned earlier that, oftentimes our joints are not meant to have blood hanging right out in that area. And so blood is almost like an inflammatory bomb. And so once there is bleeding in the joints, it almost, it's like an ongoing wear and tear process that it's now occurring actively in the joint. And so over time, this inflammation from the blood can damage the cartilage and the joint surfaces. And it leads to this chronic joint damage known as hemophilic arthropathy. And so patients may develop chronic pain, stiffness, reduced range of motion, muscle atrophy, and potentially difficulty with ambulation and physical activity leading up to early joint replacements.
1: So before we get into the gene therapy or this new therapy, what's traditional treatment look like for these patients?
0: And so hemophilia B treatment has evolved over the years. Currently, when patients are diagnosed with a severe form of hemophilia, what we want to do and protect them from bleeding events is to provide them the missing factor IX. And we have these factor IX products, which are what we call recombinant products, that are engineered, and patients basically infuse it through the vein by themselves. And so often we teach patients at a very young age to do this on their own. And so to replace the factor IX to this intravenous injection that they provide multiple times a week to raise those factor IX levels to protect them from bleeding.
1: Now, there's more than just the medical side. There's got to be an emotional and practical weight of this lifelong kind of treatment for patients and families. What does it mean to live with that kind of constant vigilance?
0: Yeah, it's particularly difficult, and it does affect not only the patient himself, as you've pointed out accurately. It also affects family members and care team as well. And so, you know, it goes far beyond just bleeding episodes. And so physically, patients often have to think of what activities they're embarking into, whether those activities are safe for them, whether it can lead to bleeding. Patients can also potentially live with chronic pain, joint damage, and inability to conduct physical activities as their peers. Emotionally, there could be this constant anxiety surrounding injuries or unexpected bleeding episodes. And so that can be burdensome, especially parents of young children with hemophilia and not necessarily being fully attuned to their surroundings in its entirety. There's also a major practical burden because you kind of have to coordinate your day, making sure that you have your factor provided intravenously and your levels are good before embarking in certain activities. So there's a lot of planning that goes with that. But as you can imagine, this practical burden can be quite difficult if you're needing to plan for work, school, sports, and family life around treatment schedules and bleeding risk. And so I think, you know, we're going to talk subsequently how these therapies that we have called gene therapy can meaningfully reduce the treatment burden and improve patients' quality of life.
1: That's a great lead into what we'll talk about after the break, because, you know, that constant vigilance you just described, it doesn't stay neatly in the medical file. It spills into every corner of a person's life, shapes how they move, how they play, how they parent, how they simply exist in their own body, because every misstep carries risk. The world starts to feel a little sharper, a little less forgiving. After the break, we'll talk a little bit about that physical reality from a movement and rehab perspective, but also that new treatment that we alluded to earlier. I'm excited. Join us after the break. I'm Grant Fedoric, and this is Life Shouldn't Hurt on the Chorus Radio Network.
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1: Today, We've been talking to a doctor who works with patients with hemophilia B. And this isn't just a condition that impacts a person from time to time. It's a lifelong condition. Before we took the break, we talked about exactly what it is. And then we lead into what impact it has on somebody's life. Now, that brings us into the physical world, the day-to-day movement, the choices, the caution. Because living with hemophilia isn't just about managing a diagnosis. It's about navigating life in a body that has different rules. Dr. Pua, thanks for joining us again. This is so important that we shed light on these conditions. And this bleeding disorder is very important for people to understand. I think just opening people's minds to people living with different life circumstances. Now, from a movement and rehab perspective, what kinds of activities might patients have to avoid or approach with more caution, like navigating life, you know, as fragile as it might be?
0: And so I think it's important to recognize that with the evolution of advances that we have in treatment in hemophilia B, many patients with hemophilia can still lead very active lives. However, there are certain activities with high risk of trauma or joint injury that maybe may require some modification. In the earlier years of treating this disorder, we may have approached certain activities with more, I guess, apprehension, especially if that activity has a high risk of trauma. And so I generally would kind of avoid recommending to patients that they should pick up kickboxing or anything like that.
1: Right.
0: There could be a risk of bleeding as a result of the activity itself. And so, you know, many patients do have to be cautious about contact sports or activities that could trigger these bleeding events. But for the most part, with adequate treatment, we can care for patients quite well.
1: Okay, so this is where the story shifts. Canada's just delivered its first publicly funded Hemgenix. Did I say that right?
0: Yes.
1: Okay, Hemgenix infusion. Now, what makes this moment such a landmark in hemophilia care?
0: This represents such an important milestone, not only for one patient, but for hemophilia care in Canada more broadly. I think it signals that our healthcare system are prepared to support these advanced therapies like gene therapy for eligible patients with these rare disorders. And so, you know, as previously mentioned, for hemophilia patients, it generally means lifelong intravenous infusions, the constant planning around bleeding risk. But this gene therapy now offers the possibility for reducing bleeding episodes, decreasing the reliance on these factor IX replacement therapy, and lessening that day-to-day burden of living with hemophilia. But I think it also ultimately speaks to the value our healthcare system places on improving quality of life for Canadians.
1: Okay, explain it to me like I don't know anything about gene therapy. How does Hemgenix work?
0: Right. And so hemophilia B, as mentioned, is an inherited bleeding disorder where they lack the clotting protein known as factor IX. And so gene therapy, it's often almost like you're giving the body a new instruction manual, like a recipe to make a certain meal, for example. And so these hemophilia B patients are missing the proper instruction needed to make enough factor IX. And so the gene therapy then delivers a working copy of these instructions to the liver, so that the liver can then now produce factor IX by itself. And so the goal is to help the body produce enough clotting factor IX to reduce bleeding episodes and lessen the dependence on lifelong treatment.
1: Wow. I mean, what a difference, because it's one time compared to what they were
0: exactly
1: doing before. Now, what happens? Is there any follow-up after that? This is one-time treatment. And then are there less episodes of infusions, or is that it and it's done?
0: Yeah, so it potentially could be just this single infusion of gene therapy. And so, you know, further into how gene therapy works, so it basically uses a modified viral vector, and it's known as AAV5, and basically that has affinity to the liver, and this modified viral vector contains then that functional copy of this instruction manual to produce factor IX, and so it goes to the liver, and then it basically inserts itself to the liver, and the liver then has the copy now, so then it starts producing the protein, which is factor IX. There's a chance that with this single therapy alone, that patients can convert from not being able to produce factor IX to produce a level that is normal or near normal And patients could sustain those levels for many years and potentially lifelong. And so based on the clinical trial data that led to this approval, 9 out of 10 patients were able to stop routine preventative factor IX infusions. And so this single treatment could remove all the burden and I guess, reliance on this factor IX that we've mentioned prior. Monitoring has still its role. I think that we are still learning about gene therapy, and it's relatively new despite its decade-long of research into this. We still want to ensure that patients don't develop what we call elevation of their liver enzyme. So when this virus integrates into the liver, sometimes people may have inflammation in their liver that we can easily treat with something called corticosteroids. Potentially, patients are could be off factor IX replacement therapy altogether.
1: Wow. Now, we're talking with Dr. Chai Pua. He's one of the leading voices in hemophilia care here in Canada. He's been helping us unpack what hemophilia B looks like inside the body, the effect it has on us that you and I might see somebody facing as far as the impact it has on long-term mobility, pain, and other things that somebody living with this has. We get to this Hemgenix, this once, maybe one treatment, one and done, which would be so phenomenal. But I'm really curious, who's eligible for it?
0: And so right now, the eligibility criteria are in adult hemophilia B patient above age 18. There are other factors that we have to evaluate, such as ensuring that the patient has good liver health. We do antibody testing to see if they have natural antibodies against this viral vector known as AAV5. Patients are often with moderately severe factor IX, so their baseline factor IX level is 2% or less, where normal is usually 40 and 50% and above. And patients are on replacement therapy prior to the gene therapy. And so we do these testing to make sure that patients are, safe to receive this treatment and eligible for it.
1: How many people are lined up for this? It's got to be a few.
0: Yeah. And so prior to Hemgenix being available to public funding, we have had experience of a few of our patients that has received gene therapy for hemophilia B through clinical trials. And so this is not a common disease. It is rare. And so we have just dosed our first patient. And so hopefully we're intending to dose about 2 to 3 patients a year.
1: Unbelievable. I'm really curious. Let's get into the human side of it. We talked about earlier the impact hemophilia can have on somebody, but there's a lot more to it than the physical impact. There's an emotional side. We talked about the family. This kind of change, what does it mean for them physically and emotionally as time goes on?
0: And so I think, you know, gene therapy holds such as important promise, and I think that the clinical data with this so far looks promising as it continues to mature. I think we're still cautious about using the term cure. I think what gene therapy offers is the possibility of this long-term self-production of factor IX through their liver, which then meaningfully reduces bleed-associated burdens, healthcare utilization, and treatment dependence. And the results so far to the clinical data are very encouraging. And so it's also important to note that patients do not necessarily need to achieve a completely normal factor IX, and even shifting them from a severe or moderately severe hemophilia when their levels are very low to a mild level, that can reduce spontaneous bleeding risk, lessen the need for these regular factor IX infusions, and improve quality of life all around.
1: We're going to get to a quick break here, but when we get back, we're going to shift from the science to the lived experience. We'll talk about what happens when the risk of bleeds finally drops, how that can change a person's confidence in their life every day. We'll also look at the team behind hemophilia care, the message this milestone sends to families across Canada, and what this moment tells us about the future of gene therapy. So stay with us. There's a lot of hope on the other side of this conversation.
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9: All right, everybody. This is Life Shouldn't Hurt. I'm Grant Fedoruk, and we've been talking with Dr. Chai Pua, and we're closing out a conversation that's taken us from the biology of hemophilia B all the way to the promise of gene therapy. I mean, if you missed any of those segments, don't forget, you can check them out. This is a self-plug. You can go to Life Shouldn't Hurt and listen to this on our podcast. You can also check it out on the Chorus Radio Network where you can kind of listen to past shows. But we're going to shift into what all of this actually means for patients, not just in the clinic, but in their everyday lives. We'll talk about how reduced bleed risk can change confidence in movement, the role of the full team's care in this, and, you know, this message around what's in the future for people around gene therapy. So, Dr. Pua, thanks again for being a part of this. It must absolutely be so rewarding to get to work in an area that's, number one, on the edge, but more important, making such an impact in people's lives. Can you just share some insight there?
10: And so I think patients are going to be able to feel more confident participating in daily life and just simply moving through everyday life without constantly thinking about bleeding episodes or your hemophilia B is a form of freedom. And I think for someone who has lived with hemophilia their entire life, this can be profoundly meaningful. And so, you know, I think that the hope that was mentioned earlier, you know, this gene therapy truly is that. And I think that this is going to be game-changing and life-changing for the patient, reducing the mental and physical burden that hemophilia places on daily decision-making.
9: Now, hemophilia care has always been a team sport. I mean, in our world, we're always working with physicians, occupational therapists, various professionals in order to get the best out of our patients and for our patients. How about this area? What kind of roles do others play, other professionals play in supporting patients, you know, during and after their treatment?
10: You're absolutely right, Grant. And I think that hemophilia care is very much a team effort, as you've mentioned. Patients benefit from coordinated care, not only from the hematologist, but also nurses, nurse practitioners, physiotherapists, social worker, pharmacists, laboratory specialists, and many others. And so with gene therapy, we are also involving hepatologists to review and make sure that the liver is healthy and eligible to receive this treatment. And so the multidisciplinary team is very crucial for ongoing hemophilia care. As you can imagine, things like physiotherapy and rehab are especially important to preserve joint health, mobility, and strength. Comprehensive care, I think, you know, not only helps patients live longer, but also maintain independence, mobility, and quality of life.
9: Everybody, physicians are human too. It's a human-to-human profession that we are in, and getting a chance to make a difference in somebody's life can be really rewarding. Dr. Pua, walk me through what you've seen and what you enjoy about this area. Share a little bit of you here on this show today. today?
10: I think that going back to the hemogenics and how this is going to change this patient that we've just given this treatment, you know, I think the day of the infusion, that the patient came with a lot of optimism. But what was very profound for me was seeing the infusion bag arrive from pharmacy, knowing that that bag represented years of scientific progress, collaboration, hope for the patient. It was such a powerful moment for everyone involved. And I believe that the patient felt that significance deeply as well. And so I think that this milestone gives patients and families a sense of hope and optimism for the future. While gene therapy is not necessarily appropriate for every patient, I think it represents an important step towards more personalized medicine and potentially less burdensome treatment approaches.
9: Listen, when you look ahead, what does this moment tell us about that future of not just hemophilia care, but the broader potential of gene therapy in Canada?
10: And so I think this milestone really highlights how rapidly hemophilia care is evolving. We're now moving beyond simply replacing missing clotting factors towards therapies that shifts the paradigm altogether. It fundamentally changes how these conditions are managed over many years. And so more broadly, you know, I think that this signals Canada's readiness to adopt treatments that is able to then look forward to the future by ensuring that we not only improve quality of life for our patients, but also other metrics such as reduction in healthcare utilization. And, you know, truly we're at a stage where precision medicine is here and now available.
9: We've been talking with Dr. Chai Pua. Now, we've been talking about gene therapy called Hemgenix, specifically for patients with hemophilia B. And they've been living with it since birth. It's a condition that means constant vigilance, restricted movement, the ever-present fear of serious bleeds. And it's a one-time gene therapy, a potentially life-changing step forward, not just medically, but I got to point out emotionally, functionally, the impact this has. Now, take me through a little bit, Dr. Pua, getting this funded, because you did refer to it having existed prior, and then it became funded. What was that process like?
10: So first off, we Health Canada reviews the data surrounding gene therapy, and so the clinical trial that led to gene therapy for hemophilia B being approved, known as Hemgenix, came from this trial known as the HOPE-B trial. And so this was a phase 3 study assessing the efficacy and safety of Hemgenix. And so those data led to positive findings and shown reduction in bleeding, as well as ability to stop routine preventative factor 9 replacement. And so then this was reviewed by provinces. And right now, Ontario, as well as BC, has this available and publicly funded. And so we're hoping that in the future that more provinces will come along and have this available for their constituents, as you know, equity and access to care is equally as important beyond the advancements that we've just talked about.
9: I think it's too easy for us to pick on the things that aren't working in healthcare or all over the place, and we forget to celebrate the things that are and talk about a celebration. Mm-hmm. This would be one of those celebrations, and so are you, somebody to celebrate the work you've put into getting this to where we are, providing that first treatment and seeing this was it a gentleman that went through the first trial?
10: Yes.
9: Seeing this gentleman succeed, it must just be so overwhelming. Do you got anything? I would love last, if you could just share with people where they might get more information, or if anybody is out there and they're living with hemophilia, where can they find more information about this?
10: And so in Ontario, we recommend the Hemophilia Ontario website, which would contain information surrounding gene therapy. And most provinces have their bleeding disorder patients advocacy group, whereby information can be accessed there. And certainly to their care team members within the Hemophilia Treatment Center would be areas where patients can seek more information.
9: That's where we'll leave it today on Life Shouldn't Hurt. My thanks to Dr. Pua for guiding us through this conversation that started with the basics of hemophilia B, ended with a glimpse into a future that not long ago might have felt impossible. Talked about what a bleed really is, how it steals mobility over time, the emotional toll families carry every single day. You know, we walked through the evolution of the treatment from lifelong infusions to this extraordinary moment we're living in now, where a single gene therapy infusion could rewrite the story for eligible patients. And maybe that's the biggest takeaway. It's not just a medical milestone. It's a human one. It's confidence returning. It's movement without fear. It's families imagining a life with fewer limits and more possibility. If today's conversation leaves you with anything, let it be this. The future of hemophilia care in Canada is brighter than it has ever been. We're in good hands. And for the first time, we're not just managing the condition, we're changing the trajectory of it. And I say we because it's a group effort. I don't specifically treat these patients, but I sure would love to. I'm Grant Fedoruk. This is Life Shouldn't Hurt. Thank you so much for being a part of the show, Dr. Pua.
10: Thank you. Thank you for having me, Grant.
9: Today, we got to talk about what it looks like when life starts to hurt a whole lot less. Till next week, everybody. I'm Grant Fedoruk. This is Life Shouldn't Hurt on the Chorus Radio Network.
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22: A historic day for Team Canada at the World Cup. With a 1-0 win over South Africa, Canada's team advances to a round of 16. And on alert, from flooded basements to waterlogged cars, the heavy rainfall is already causing flooding in some central Alberta communities.
23: Well, we can expect some more rain on Monday. We can look forward to no rain on Tuesday. But will it rain on Wednesday? We've got the answer coming up.
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22: Canadian patriotism on full display in Calgary as Canada's historic run at the FIFA World Cup continues tonight. Team Canada progressing through to the round of 16 with a dramatic win over South Africa. Good evening. Thanks for being here. A goal in the 92nd minute propelling Canada to a 1-0 victory over South Africa in their round of 32 clash in Los Angeles. And those at a Calgary FC watch party at Spruce Meadows say Canadian soccer is shining brightly on the world stage.
24: We are a genuine soccer country now. You can see the infectious nature of this sport and how it's gripped the whole country. We've been seeing it here for years in Calgary. Calgary FC has been really well supported. These people show up for us every week and every match day, and they make, you know, ATCO Field a fortress for our Calgary team. And it's just so exciting. I think Calgary is Soccer City Canada.
25: This feels like the first year where we can really go, we're ready for this, and you can really go, Canada could keep going. Like, we did so good in Copa, and now seeing us do so good in World Cup, we're really on the stage now.
26: We go further, and that would be epic and amazing.
25: Just a Canada final.
26: Oh,
25: just
26: yeah.
25: a Canada final.
26: Like, even getting close.
25: Yeah.
26: Like, I'm thinking next round.
25: Yeah.
26: Just one step at a time.
22: Imagine that. Canada will now play the winner of the Netherlands and Morocco game in the next round. Now let's get some reaction from Los Angeles, where that match was played. Our Sarah McDonald has been speaking to Canadian fans who made the journey south for the big game.
27: You'd be forgiven if for just a moment you forgot that Team Canada was no longer playing on home soil. The Canadian contingency of Sunday's World Cup game, stopping traffic south of the border.
28: And you don't mind being stopped in traffic?
29: No, I do not. I love this.
27: Putting on a spectacle all its own for the Californians soaking it in from the sidelines.
29: I never really looked at soccer.